0: some of the roles that Catholics played.
1: Sure.
0: Let me ask you this question first. In the colonial times, what role did Catholics have in this country?
1: Okay, so great question, Father. So one of the issues for Catholics is that there were very few Catholics in the colonies. Mm-hmm. By 1775, there's only about 20,000 Catholics out of a population of a little over 2 million. So it's a small population of Catholics, most of them concentrated in Maryland. So that is the kind of key colony for Catholicism.
0: Why would they in Maryland?
1: Okay, so all right. So this is a good story. So one of the issues that that happens after the English Reformation or during the English Reformation is the Pope excommunicated Queen Elizabeth I. And this part of this was to part of the excommunication was that her subjects were released from some of the oaths that they had taken to her. And so this gives rise
0: to, like, oaths of allegiance.
1: Correct.
0: And such.
1: And so what happens is that there is this this term that English Protestants used after that called popery. All right, so...
0: Is that supposed to make the nice smell from?
1: Yeah, that's right. Right.
0: No, that's
1: right.
0: Yeah. That's
1: different. So popery meant that it referred to this idea that the Pope was an arbitrary ruler, meaning he has no laws that govern him, and that Catholics are a socially disruptive force because the Pope could absolve his Catholics around the world from obeying their political leaders. And so therefore, in England, Catholics were persecuted pretty vigorously by Elizabeth. Priests were hunted down, the Mass was outlawed. And so what happens over time is that Catholics have to go underground, if you will.
0: And before Elizabeth became queen, her half-sister, Mary Tudor, was queen for a fairly short time.
1: Correct.
0: And she's usually called Bloody Mary, not after the drink. The drink is named after her.
1: Right.
0: Because she persecuted Protestants.
1: Right.
0: In that, was the persecution about as bad under Elizabeth as under Mary?
1: I don't have the exact numbers off the top of my head, but certainly one of the things that Elizabeth does is she does hunt down Catholic priests mm-hmm. throughout the country. And yes. So what happens to English Catholicism is that it becomes a religion where maybe some upper class people are Catholics because they have the resources to kind of hide priests sometimes. Mm-hmm. And the other issue is that they had to pay fines if they did not go to the services of the Church of England. And so they refused to pay the fines. Well, the fines were pretty steep and the average person could not pay them. So. Mm-hmm. What ends up happening to bring the story a little further to Maryland, is in 1625, a prominent man named George Calvert, he was prominent, he was in the king's court, he converts to Catholicism. And he's interested in colonial ventures, and he wants a colony where he can bring English Catholics, some of them at least, and he also wants to, to have a profitable colony. So the king agrees in the 1630s to found the colony. But a few weeks before the venture starts, George dies. So his son, Cecil Calvert, is the one who kind of oversees the colony until his death in 1675. Okay. All right, now.
0: So they came to Maryland then?
1: They came to Maryland. Now, there's a couple of things too that are important to the story here. The first is that oaths were very important, loyalty oaths, that for Catholics in England. That they, if you wanted to serve in the king's government, you had to take oaths that said, I'm loyal to the king and I renounce all loyalty to any foreign power. And what that meant is the Pope. Okay. Now, these oaths were tinkered with over time, and eventually in the 17th century, they're made so that in order to take them, you would have to deny things like, for example, transubstantiation, mm-hmm. right? And so no serious Catholic

0: would do that, could take that, could take those oaths. You're swearing an oath that you don't believe in, you know, some of the core teachings of the faith. Mm-hmm. And so what happens is that George Calvert got from the king a charter for the colony. So a charter is a legal document that sets out the rules for the colony. And in the charter, they did have to take an oath, but George and Cecil had written the oath so that they just had to pledge loyalty to the king. And they got some powers, called the proprietors, the Calvert family that was going to run the colony, got some powers that even people in England did not have, and particularly that they had some powers where they could make some laws that might allow for some religious toleration. And so as settlers come over in the first 15 years of the colony, what ends up happening is that even though Catholics are a minority of those settlers who come over, the Calverts eventually push through a Toleration Act in 1649 that gave some limited religious toleration to Catholics and Protestants. So the idea, this is not to be confused with, let's say, religious freedom. The government, the Calverts were going to manage the population. You couldn't insult somebody for their religion. You could be fined for that. But Catholics could go to church. So there were five churches eventually built in the colony under this toleration. All right, now, so in the 1640s, the 1650s, and the 1680s, there are revolts in Maryland by Protestants who then take over the government and end toleration. Okay, so in 1689, the Calverts are actually thrown out. They do come back to the colony in 1715, but they had to convert to, the family converted to Anglicanism to get their colony back, so to speak. So from 1689 until 1776, the colony is essentially an Anglican colony. So you had Maryland, which was formed for persecuted Catholics, but at the end of the day, by the 18th century, now it's an Anglican colony, and Catholics are under what were called the penal laws of England. And these were laws that prohibited Catholics from participating in public life, voting, holding office. In 1704 in Maryland, they banned the mass, for example. And so again, right, Catholicism has to go underground again.
1: In fact, the Jesuits built Sacred Heart Church just across the state line from Maryland, well, then colonial line, in Pennsylvania, so they could celebrate mass in public. It's in the middle of nowhere, but, you know, they could go over there to Sacred Heart Church and have mass.
0: Yeah, so in Maryland, right, so you had this sense that Maryland had been founded for Catholics, and there was, or at least for Catholics to have some toleration, but that this had been removed later on. And by the 18th century, they're no longer free to practice their faith openly. And so what ends up happening as the revolution approaches, one of the Maryland Catholics, Charles Carroll, who's the only Catholic signer of the Declaration of Independence, Charles Carroll makes an argument in 1773, and there's a kind of a debate in the newspapers. He's debating someone, and the debate is this esoteric debate over fee structures for certain government bureaucrats. But essentially, the argument went like this. Charles Carroll said, look, the problem is, even though the governor raised the fees or the proprietor raised the fees, this is illegitimate because according to Maryland's charter, what we were given back in the 1630s, the governor couldn't do these things. And so what's interesting is that his opponent is appealing back to Parliament in England. He's appealing back to English customs and laws. And Carroll says, I'm appealing back to our original Maryland charter. And there's this idea that these are the good old days, right, where Marylanders had a certain liberty that the proprietors, Catholic, by the way, had given. And Charles says, hey, we need to get back to our original principles. Now, what's interesting about that argument is that it's almost identical to the arguments being made in other colonies by

0: the people who are supporting, right, the revolutionary movement or the protests against England. We need to get back to our charters or get back to the traditions that Parliament and the King have violated. And so what's interesting about this debate, Father, is that Charles Carroll then acts as both a Catholic, arguing for let's go back to our earlier toleration, but he also is aligning himself with the revolutionary movement that is calling for Parliament and the King to relent on these taxes. So there he is, placing himself as a Catholic, kind of on the front lines, if you will, with other, what we call today, patriots, right, mm-hmm. who are promoting the revolution.
1: Yeah. This is a very important thing because I suspect that this had some impact on the discussions to come later regarding religious freedom in
0: absolutely.
1: Absolutely. In this country.
0: And so, you know, one of the things that's interesting, too, is that Charles Carroll and his cousins play a role in Congress. They take part in some of them in the Constitutional Convention as well. Minor roles, but one of the things that they are involved in are a couple of religious provisions in the Constitution. So we have to remember, so in 1776, the Declaration of Independence, July 4th, 1776, right, the Declaration is accepted, and we celebrate that, of course, as Independence Day. And then, right, the first government for the United States is written. It's finalized in November 1777. That is the Articles of Confederation. Mm-hmm. That is officially approved in 1781. It lasts until 1789. But in the 1780s, there's a movement to revise the national government. We call this the U.S. Constitution we have today, is written in Philadelphia in 1787. It's then ratified, and it goes into effect in 1789. Okay, so that's a little bit of a timeline. We may need to know some of those.
1: Sure,
0: okay, so,
1: sure.
0: So from 1776, where Charles Carroll is the only Catholic who signs, right, the Declaration of Independence, he's a member of Congress representing Maryland. Then he plays a role in a couple of provisions, him and some other Catholic Marylanders. They do two things. Article 6 of the U.S. Constitution prohibits religious tests for office. And Carroll has a role in this, and he also has a role in writing when he's in Congress. He has a role in writing the oath that office holders would take. And now remember, back to our discussion of oaths earlier, is that oaths were used to try to exclude Catholics from participating, right? The Carrolls also are promoting the First Amendment. They have some role when the First Amendment to the Constitution, as part of the Bill of Rights, is amended in 1791. They're playing a role in shaping that amendment, which offers religious freedom. Right, that guarantees that the U.S. government will not have an official church like the Church of England. There won't be a Church of the United States. And so what's very interesting, if we're thinking about religious liberty, is that that seems to be the issue that the Catholics who are involved, the few of them who are involved, are very interested in. And for them, it's very different from maybe how it's talked about today. For these Catholics, they're thinking of religious liberty as coming out of their, coming out of their houses into the public sphere and saying, oh, now we can worship freely, right? Yeah. Whereas we think of it today maybe as, this is a way we want to keep religious people out of the public square. We don't want them to talk about their religion. They can come in, but we want to have a secular space here. But the way that they saw it was very different. So for them, religious liberty was something that they could say, well, oh, we don't just have to stay in our houses. We're not going to be persecuted for that. We can go out and we can have public mass, right? We can speak about the issues of the day. We're citizens, too. You can't, nobody is going to, so to speak, persecute me for my religious affiliation.
1: As a matter of fact, if people are interested, they can go to Maryland and some of the old plantations from colonial days, and they have priest holes. Mm. These were secret, hidden, little

0: cubicles and holes in the wall, holes in the ground, where they would hide priests when the police came looking for them, because it was illegal for them to celebrate Mass. And they would go house to house offering Mass for Catholics, but they had to stay hidden or else they could be arrested. And a couple priests, a couple Jesuit priests were shot as soon as they got off of a boat to land in Virginia. There's a little plaque there near the water. That's where they got out, and they were immediately shot before they even got to shore. And it was very dangerous. And Charles Carroll is working to have that freedom of religion to be in public.
1: You know, in some ways, Father, I think that it's there's another important aspect of this story for Catholics to remember at the 250th, and this is the point. In the 18th century, the British are fighting the French and Spanish for control of the colonial world, if you will, particularly in North America. And so the Seven Years' War, which is fought all around the world, actually, but it's fought in the United States, it's called the French and Indian War, or in the North American colonies. It's fought between 1754 and 1763. Okay, so during that time, it was not advantageous to be a Catholic in particular, because there was a religious dimension to this struggle for empire, right? And so, for example, in several colonies, including Maryland, they pass a laws that saying Catholics are going to be taxed double in order to help pay for some of the costs of the war. I think it's in... I think it's in New York, but it might be in Pennsylvania. I can't remember. But there's one that says, "Hey, Catholics can't serve in the militia because we don't want to arm them. They might switch sides to fight for their co-religionists against us." So because they're prohibited from serving in the militia, they have to pay double taxes because they're not serving in the militia, right? And so
0: they weren't allowed to do.
1: Correct. And so Charles Carroll, feels very betrayed. But when the proprietor of Maryland signs on to the double taxing bill and feels that this is a total violation of his rights as an English man. So here's the point here. So right there, right before the revolutionary period, Catholics are again seemingly in a tight spot. And so one of the things that's really amazing to me, at least, is why Charles Carroll would take the risk and put his chips in with the revolution, thinking that, hey, look, just 5 years ago, my government was taxing me double for this. Are they really going to give me religious liberty at the end of the day if we win here? Right. So he's taking a risk. Right. He's risking this, and Catholics support the revolution in huge rates in Maryland. In fact, in the counties where they are the most prominent, St. Mary's County, for example, about 80% of Catholic males of military age either serve or pay, contribute to the
0: revolution,
1: to the effort, right? And this is way above any other sector of the population. So what's interesting is that Catholics get involved at a very high rate, and they serve with distinction as well. So this is again part of the story. And so Catholics, you can see in the early Republic, take a very proud line or proud stance towards Maryland, and particularly to the Carroll family for their kind of leadership, if you will, for getting religious liberty, for Catholics supporting the revolution and such. And we can see this as well because in the early 19th century, when there's these movements, again, they always pop up that Catholics are disloyal, they're a problem in the United States. Yes. They always point back to the revolution. Oh, no, we were there, we earned this, right? We fought this, we were there with you in the army fighting for our freedom. You can't take away our rights now, right? We earned them.
0: And it's something that recurs throughout the history.
1: Absolutely.
0: You know, in the Civil War,
1: absolutely,
0: Catholics fought on both sides.
1: Correct.

0: And certainly in World War I, my dad fought in World War II, and of course the other war. But after World War II, there's no question about Catholics being loyal to the country.
1: Right.
0: People may dislike some of our moral stances on abortion and other issues, but you don't see people denying that we are loyal to the nation.
1: Right, exactly. And so I look, that's a key to the story. You know, Father, the other key I think that for us to remember on the 250th is that what's interesting is that Catholics in 1776 are a tiny group of people. I mean, very small group. And they don't really have a major role in shaping the institutions of government in the United States, except, as I mentioned, on these issues of religious liberty. They play a role in some of these debates. But by the 1840s and 1850s, because of the Irish and German immigration to the United States, Catholic numbers balloon. And by the end of the 19th century, as we've talked about, Catholics are the largest Christian group in the United States. And so the world that we inhabit today, where you can travel all over the country and go to Mass and meet Catholics, this, that, and the other, think back to 1776, that wasn't true. In fact, when the Second Continental Congress meets in Philadelphia, there are some great letters where John Adams goes to Mass for the first time, because at I think it's Old St. Joseph's in Philadelphia. I'm pretty sure that's it. And he comments how he doesn't really like the Mass. We'll put it that way. And he uses kind of standard tropes why he doesn't like it. But what was very interesting is that other delegates from the Congress go to Mass. They say, oh, I've never seen this before. That's because there were no churches in their colonies.
0: Right. And Benjamin Franklin said, well, this is not my faith, but this is something that he spoke of admiringly.
1: Correct.
0: And then you start to see, along with this increased number making us the largest religion, we've been the largest religion in the country for, you know, now a good
1: a while,
0: 180 years.
1: If they go back exactly, something like that.
0: Yeah, just
1: something
0: about,
1: like
0: just
1: that.
0: About
1: I mean,
0: that.
1: for a large point. I mean, if you grouped all the Protestants together into one, of course, that doesn't always work out. But that's not how they organize themselves either.
0: So. No. I mean, that's why there are 44,500 denominations.
1: Gotcha.
0: And that was a factor in the second Great Awakening in the 1820s. They saw these large numbers of Catholics coming, and there were various attempts to unify the Protestant churches.
1: Yeah, sure.
0: Mormonism started off, we have to unite all the Protestants because the Catholics are coming. And in the Book of Mormon, even it mentions how the church was founded by Satan. I don't think he likes us.
1: And so
0: this is. But it's not only they; it was all, Alexander Campbell, trying to unite all Protestants, because they saw these large numbers. And it became overwhelming as far as the influence was.
1: Combined with that traditional British anti-Catholicism, which is based on this stuff from the Reformation, and then you have all these new immigrants coming in. This was a very scary time to them. And we see a revival of that kind of mentality at the end of the 19th century, where you have more immigrants coming from Eastern Europe and Southern Europe.
0: Yes.
1: Yeah, it's the same kind of mentality that comes back, that this is a threat to our nation.
0: Well, in the 1870s and 80s, more Germans came because Bismarck was oppressing them.
1: Oh, right, yes.
0: And the Kulturkampf, they came from places occupied by Russia and Germany and Poland and Italy. They just come drunk.
1: Right, yes.
0: And it's interesting, the Republican Party,

0: even had a plank in their election in, I think, 1888. No rum, no Romanism, no rebellion.
1: Oh, yeah.
0: You know, they had a plank against having Catholics in the country. You know, that was,
1: yes,
0: showed up then.
1: Right, right. Yeah, so again, the movement, and the historians refer to it as nativism, the idea that the only real American is a Anglo, somebody who immigrated from England, and is a Protestant, right? And
0: yeah,
1: that's the real American. So that kind of movement in the 19th century was very prominent at various times, especially when Catholic numbers increased, mostly due to immigration.
0: But one of the amazing things about the Catholic immigration coming to so many, from so many different countries, and we can see in our large cities, there are these ethnic churches, you know, there are churches where they preached in Polish, in Italian,
1: yeah,
0: in German.
1: Right.
0: They made their churches to look like the old country churches. They used the saints from the old country,
1: yes,
0: to name them.
1: Yeah.
0: There's almost a tribalism. Mm. And at the same time, this interesting integration into the United States.
1: Yeah, that's a great point, Father. I think that, you know, Christianity makes universal claims, meaning that things that are true for everyone everywhere, right? So Jesus is our Savior, right? That's of everyone. The church is the home of all men, right? All are welcome, right? We want to convert everyone, right? Those are universal claims that we're making, right? About the church, as well as our moral teachings and so forth, right? But at the same time, we often learn about the faith in very particular ways. In other words, you learned it in your parish growing up with your group, your family, and they may have spoken a different language, or you ate different kinds of food, or whatever, right? You said what I'm saying?
0: In different saints' festivals.
1: Of course, of course.
0: You know, that was a big deal.
1: Yes.
0: And it became something when I was growing up in Chicago. It was really fun to go to the Italian festivals or the Greek festivals or the Polish. It was just different food and different kinds of music and fun.
1: Yeah, and I think that, you know, this tension between the universal and the particular has also played a large role in American Catholic history in various ways, with the question of simply, how should Americans interact with American culture? So in other words, one school could say, well, if you think about it, we really didn't have much to do with founding this place. This isn't really our place. So maybe we should have our own little groups and stick to ourselves, right? Mm-hmm. We could build up our own communities. Mm-hmm. Others said, oh, well, think of Charles Carroll here. We're part of this thing. We fought for it. We want in. We want to play at the same table with everybody else, right? You can't throw me out just because I look different or my last name is spelled weird.
0: Yeah.
1: You know, you said I'm saying this is my home too.
0: Yeah.
1: And so I think that there's, I think in Catholic, there in Catholic circles, there's this tension throughout American history. We see this in the 19th century and the 20th century, and of course our own day, where Catholics sometimes they feel a little uneasy about America. Where do we fit in here? Is this really our home? Is this our place? Can we be here? Is it okay for us to be here? Those are questions that I think go back to this legacy of the colonial period.
0: Mm-hmm. Yeah. Yeah, I think so.
1: Yeah.
0: We have to take a break. We're going to be right back. Want to get any of your questions and comments, so please stay with us.

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2: Look who's stopping by At Home with Jim and Joy. 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

0: Welcome back. First, I want to let you know that Dr. Adam Tate, our guest tonight, has written a book on Catholicism in pre-Civil War South. It is called Catholics Lost Cause, South Carolina Catholics and the American South, 1820 to 1861. And this is something you can get by Dr. Adam L. Tate over at Amazon.com. That may be good for you to take a look at. Are you ready for some questions?
1: Sure, Father.
0: Let's start off with a phone call. We have Thomas in the great state of Tennessee. Thomas, what can we do for you?
2: Yes, Father. Just want to let you know that I'm originally born and raised in Boston. For Dr. Tate, do you think there's any significance to the fact that Madeleine O'Hare took prayer at schools and Supreme Court in 1962, Baltimore County schools? Do you think there's any significance that that happened in the state of Maryland, the city of Baltimore, in 1962?
1: That's a great question. I think it's ironic, we could say. I don't know if there's any specific. I don't know that case that well. I can't really speak to it.
0: I think, though, Thomas, that it's a continuation of the process that had started with Supreme Court Justice Hugo Black. He had taken a line from a letter by Thomas Jefferson written to the Danbury Baptists, that to protect the Baptists from oppression by the state and persecution by the state of Connecticut, he declared that there's a wall of separation between church and state that protects the church.
1: Yeah.
0: And Hugo Black came to that same line from a Masonic perspective. And he was very strong in that. And he turned it around, that there's a wall of separation that protects the state from the church. And he used that so that when the state of New Jersey let Catholic kids ride the public school buses, he got that stopped in 1947. And then in 1948, he got the state of New Jersey to stop sharing textbooks, science, chemistry, math, things like that, in Catholic schools. And he used the same principle in both decisions. And once that got into the court, that principle of separation of church and state, which is not

0: in the Constitution right. at all, nothing right. like that.
1: Right.
0: But it enters the court decisions and then comes into used by Madeline Murray O'Hare.
1: Gotcha.
0: I don't know that Maryland had much to do with it.
1: Yeah, well, at the state of Maryland, yeah. Certainly, as we said earlier, that the idea of religious liberty that Charles Carroll and other Catholics, Maryland Catholics, were thinking about at the founding was that it wasn't to put religion outside of the public sphere, in other words, back into the homes. They're trying to get out of their houses
0: right.
1: and have religious freedom where the state would not persecute them. And so that's a very different perspective. It's almost like the opposite perspective as you
0: yes. go
1: from what you just articulated.
0: Yeah. And I think she and others were opting for the French Revolutionary model of freedom of worship.
1: Hmm.
0: That was in the French Constitution.
1: Huh.
0: And then it was in the Soviet Union's Constitution.
1: Hmm.
0: They had freedom of worship, but they meant you could worship inside a church, but you could not bring religion outside the church.
1: Hmm.
0: We have freedom of religion, and in our Bill of Rights, it precedes freedom of speech.
1: Hmm.
0: And freedom of assembly and freedom of press is the fourth of those freedoms.
1: Mm.
0: Because freedom of religion has to do with your interior conscience. Mm. That has to have freedom before you can have freedom of speech, press, or assembly.
1: Gotcha, gotcha.
0: That's
1: very good. Very good, Father.
0: We have another question. Brother John, how the heaven are you?
2: Doing well. Thank you, Father.
0: Good to see you. What can we do for you?
2: Well, I just had a question. I know you've been talking about Charles Carroll, and he had another famous relative, Bishop John Carroll. And I wanted to know kind of the family connection between those two individuals, but also just the impact and role that Bishop John Carroll played in the church in the early stages of the country's formation.
1: Right, that's some of Carroll I didn't talk about. So John Carroll, very good, as is Charles Carroll's cousin. And so he is, he becomes the first bishop of the United States in 1789, which is very interesting. That's the same year that the U.S. Constitution goes into
0: right.
1: effect. And he stays a bishop until 1815, his death in 1815. So he's, of course, a very influential and very important bishop. Because he is, he's set up. Now, there's a couple things interesting about him, and Father and I were talking about him earlier, is that he was a Jesuit.
0: Mm-hmm.
1: And in 1773, when the Jesuits were suppressed, the order was suppressed, he was no longer a Jesuit. And so he had come
0: but
1: back.
0: But he was still a priest.
1: He was still a priest, mm-hmm. correct. So he comes back to the United States, and he actually goes on a mission that Congress approved to go to Canada and try to get the Canadians, who are under the British now after the French and Indian War, to try to get them to ally with the colonies against Britain. And the other person, there's several people on the mission, but another person on that mission was Benjamin Franklin. And John Carroll and Benjamin Franklin became kind of friendly, and later on in the 1780s, after the Revolution, the Pope has a representative, I don't remember his exact title, maybe a nuncio or whatever, mm-hmm. is in France. And he meets with Ben Franklin and asks him, who would be a good bishop for the United States. So at first, John Carroll in 1784 is named the Vicar Apostolate, which is basically a vicar apostolic, I think is what they call it. And it's
0: right.
1: basically a bishop over a missionary territory.
0: Well, he's not, I don't think he was a bishop.
1: Okay.
0: He was a priest in charge.
1: In charge, okay.
0: That he was, in
1: yeah.
0: effect, the superior
1: okay.
0: of sorts of the priests.
1: Yes.
0: Administrative.
1: And so that's kind of interesting that Benjamin Franklin would recommend him, right? They were kind of, even though Benjamin Franklin was not really a very much a religious man, but he was friends with the other great figure of the 18th century. Benjamin Franklin was very good friends with was George Whitefield, the great, the grand itinerant, the great preacher of the first great awakening. But anyhow, that's to the side. The other thing that's interesting is that Pope Pius VI, who's pope at the time, also agrees to a request to allow the clergy in the United States to elect their first bishop, and they elect John Carroll. And this was also seen as something that was sensitive to that charge of popery, that the pope was somehow this figure who would come in and undermine the political order. And so the idea was that the priests had had elected their bishop. And the pope said, okay, cool. And he becomes the first bishop of Baltimore, and first bishop in the United States. Mm-hmm.
0: Yeah. And that's a very important period. It's getting ready for the French Revolution, and which is a very different kind of revolutionary experience than America's. And the papacy seemed to deal better with us. Certainly than with the French.
1: Yes.
0: Sir, where are you from?
3: From Atlanta.
0: Good to have you here. Welcome. And what can we do for you?
3: So I'm just wondering, you were talking about the Catholics in Maryland, and so they're the English Catholics. I know a lot of them migrated into Kentucky later. But I'm wondering if there were other groups at the Revolutionary period that are not English, because I know the Spanish had missions in Georgia, and you know there are other ethnic groups in America beside the English. I'm just wondering if there were other ethnic groups beside the English that had the faith at that time.
1: Right. Boy, that's a really great question.
0: Yeah.
1: So there's been some fantastic research done in the past 10 years on that specific topic by some top scholars, and not me, but so other scholars. I'm not a top scholar. Some of these guys are great. And one of them says, look, in the colonial period, there's kind of four different groups of Catholics. There are English recusants. Recusants are people who refuse to pay the tax that you had to pay they refused to go to the Anglican Church, so they had to pay a tax, right? So these are, that was what they were called. They were refused to commune. Secondly, she said, Irish servants, right? So in the 17th century, in 1641, there's an Irish rebellion. And so a number of Irishmen are rounded up and shipped to the colonies. Many of them go to the Caribbean, to the British Caribbean, where they're working on the Sugar Islands. Others end up in what becomes the United States. And then Indians who are converted by, the Marylanders, the Jesuits in Maryland are trying to convert the Indian population there. The French have converted Indians along the border of a border of New England, if you will. And the Spanish down in Florida have a mission system that gets liquidated in the early 18th century, like 1704 or so. And there's another group, and that is a number of enslaved Africans. And what's very interesting is there have been some new books published on this, and one of the interesting parts about it is that the Congo, right, the Kingdom of Congo was... the Portuguese enter the Congo in the 1480s, and they form...
0: That's before Columbus.
1: It was. They form an alliance with them. They bring one of the kings of the Congo agrees to become a Catholic, and they send some Congolese people to Portugal, and they're ordained priests. They come back. They translate the Bible, catechisms into Kikongo, the language there. And they have a Catholic kingdom for several hundred years. They are, but in the 17th century, there's a number of Congolese who are enslaved and brought across the Atlantic. And they end up in a number of different North American colonies, including some in New England. So there are some slave ships, Portuguese slave ships, I believe, or Spanish slave ships that are captured by, I guess you would call New England pirates or something. I don't know if you would, but they were captured and brought in, and the slaves were sold in New England. And these were, a number of them were from the Congo, were Catholics. They had been Catholics since 1500, right?
0: Yeah.
1: So The other ones, there's some who end up in New York, and there's some very interesting scholarship that between about 1700 and 1740 or so, about 60% of Africans who were brought into South Carolina as slaves, which the slave trade kicks up at this time in the early 18th century, about 60% are from the Congo region, and probably most of them are Catholic of these slaves. And so there's some great research where historians are arguing that, look, the origins of African-American Christianity in America are really Catholic. These are slaves who are people who have been enslaved and sold into slavery, but they're trying to keep some of their Catholic traditions alive. So they found, you know, religious medals in grave sites or rosary beads and stuff like that. And there's a number of sources that comment on the Catholic nature of this, but on the Catholicity of these people. Now, one of the problems, of course, and one of the horrors of the slave trade is that they're brought together and their specific differences are not always respected, obviously, or acknowledged. And so they just kind of get thrown into this mix of people who are, have been brought against their will across the Atlantic and sold into slavery. But it's an interesting question. There's a lot of, if we're thinking about Catholics in the colonial period, there's probably more than we think that there were, right? In other words, people would encounter them at various times. And they're incredibly diverse, if you will, right? A number of different Indian tribes.
0: Part of our Catholicism.
1: Which is, again, part of how American Catholicism is today, right? And has been, that's been part of our story all along. So, again, there's some great research that has been done on that question. Really interesting stuff that it really can kind of open our minds a bit more about just how rich our history is here.
0: Another element, too, that I saw, some of our viewers remember a documentary I did on the Vatican secret archives, the Archivum Secretum. And in there, the bishop that's in charge of it showed me a group of letters that Pope Pius IX had written both to President Abraham Lincoln and to President Jefferson Davis of the Confederate States of America. And he was writing to both of them to encourage both of them to bring the war to an end so that they would have, he wanted to see peace in the United States. It didn't, the war was really quite terrible and Europe knew about it. And he was urging both of them to, you know, come to a way to ending the war.
1: Relent.
0: And he, and when Jefferson Davis was arrested at the end of the war, he sent him a thorn from Christ's crown of thorns as a way to remind him of how Christ had suffered and try to encourage him to, you know, continue to hold up while he was in prison.
1: Very interesting. We have a rich history, Father.
0: We do. We do. And one other thing that may be worth remembering, the first Catholic who tried to be president was Al Smith back in 1928.
1: Right.
0: Yeah. He didn't make it, though, did he?
1: He did not. He did
0: no,
1: not.
0: No.
1: Yeah. He. Yeah. He did not. There are some great stories about that. But he was. He was attacked for his faith.
0: Yes.
1: And you know, I think what's interesting is John F. Kennedy, right, is the first Catholic to become president of the United States, and I don't think it's. I don't think it is. Well, I think it makes sense in the fact that it comes after World War II, where Kennedy himself had been a veteran and millions of Catholics had served in the U.S. Army.
0: Yes.
1: And that those prejudices, while still there,
0: they were.
1: Had broken down a lot more over time. Of course, it's easy to see prejudice when you're the victim of it or the person that is being discriminated against. But certainly we can say that even from Al Smith to Kennedy, there is a, maybe it seems to be a diminishment of that prejudice. Anyway, Kennedy got elected, you know what I'm saying?
0: So. Yeah, no, he and he had to deal with, he went and

0: This is something that showed up even more recently, not with the president so much, but, you know, with some of the Supreme Court justices. Catholics are the largest religious group on our present Supreme Court. Wow. And I can certainly remember people like Senator Dianne Feinstein saying to one of them, "Your doctrine reads loudly." That this was something that was considered a problem even just a few years ago, 10 years ago, less than 10 years. So it comes up that there's a fear of Catholic doctrine and such by people who oppose it. But we just keep going on. Something that both of us are the beneficiaries of is when back in the 19th century and even into the 20th, the public school system promoted Protestantism in many ways. I went to public school and I learned to say the Our Father with the Protestant doxology. You know, King James was read and the Deuterocanonicals were not. But in the time from the 1880s until 1960, between that period of 80 years, Catholics became the second best educated religious group in the country because of the nuns and priests and brothers that taught us. And we were second only to the Jews, who came at the same time we did, and also dedicated to education. They became the best educated and wealthiest religious group. We became second best educated and second wealthiest. That's a tremendous story that we should also keep in mind, that dedication was absolutely phenomenal. And Kennedy became president right when we reached that high point of that educational and economic success.
1: Oh, that's very interesting.
0: Yeah, it's an important part. I want to, again, promote your book before we go. Dr. Tate's book is called Catholics Lost Cause, South Carolina Catholics and the American South, 1820 to 1861. You can get it over at Amazon.com. And, you know, something else I sort of got to mention. Summertime is a time when people are going on vacation a lot and they're traveling. Unfortunately for us, the people that EWTN has to pay for their bills don't vacation yet. They're still around. And, you know, we really need people to show their support for the network. We've been trying to implement new content on various new platforms, and, you know, we need a little extra fun. And at this time, we really want to make sure that you share in the events of life in the church, like the Pope's work, as well as the upcoming beatification of yet another Catholic American. So please keep us in between your gas bill, electric bill, and cable bill. And may Almighty God bless you on this Independence Day weekend and every day of your lives. May God bless you, the Father, the Son, and the Holy Spirit. Amen. We appreciate your support, and read the Declaration of Independence this weekend and enjoy the wonderful freedoms we have. Thank you.
1: Thank you, Father.
0: Thank you very much.

0: 250 years ago on the principle of equality and the unalienable rights of life, liberty, and the pursuit of happiness. But how well has our nation held up these sacred ideals? 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With insightful commentary from San Francisco's Most Reverend Salvatore Cordiglione and NASA Moon Mission Flight Director Gene Kranz, this expert panel will tackle how faith and reason are intricately woven throughout America's core beliefs and what needs to be done today so that our future generations are once more holding these truths again, reclaiming our founding principles here on the Global 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
1: And I heard a voice from heaven saying, write this, blessed are the dead who die in the Lord henceforth. Blessed indeed, says the Spirit, that they may rest from their labors, for their deeds follow them. Revelation chapter 14, verse 13.
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1: Should God's people still offer sacrifice? It's a valid question, since the letter to the Romans and the letter to the Hebrews both indicate that Jesus' sacrifice and our sanctification were once for all events. Did all valid sacrifice end on that first Good Friday? Or were the earliest Christians onto something when they called the Holy Mass the sacrifice of the Church? I'm Mike Aquilina. I invite you to join me and Dr. Scott Hahn as we investigate the sacrifice of the New Covenant. That's up next on Letter and Spirit.

0: Welcome to Letter and Spirit, our ongoing conversation about Christian worship and the Word of God. I'm Mike Aquilina, and it's my pleasure to have this conversation with you and with Dr. Scott Hahn, my good friend. Scott, welcome back.
1: Good to be with you, Mike.
0: Scott is professor of scripture and theology at Franciscan University of Steubenville. He's author of many books, including Letter and Spirit, From Written Text to Living Word in the Liturgy. This is the book we've been discussing over this long series, Scott, and that we'll be bringing to a close today, that discussion, as we talk about sacrifice, Scott, sacrifice in the liturgy and what it can mean now. But I'd like to ask a preliminary question. What did sacrifice mean in the Old Covenant? Why did God ask for sacrifice?
1: Right. We've been looking at the Bible and how to read it liturgically.
0: Yes.
1: The liturgy is constituted by sacrifice.
0: Yes, yes.
1: From the very dawn of creation. You can see this with Cain and Abel, then with Abraham, Isaac, and Jacob, and then, of course, with the Exodus out of Egypt to Sinai where they sacrifice.
0: And it's not as if God needs anything. He doesn't need
1: That
0: we're burning.
1: He doesn't need the cattle, sheep, and goats that they offered.
0: Right.
1: He doesn't need the thanks and praise that is also offered. So why do we have to worship? Why do we have to offer sacrifice? Well, as we've seen, God doesn't need it, but God knows that we do. Hmm. So we're not offering worship to God in the form of sacrifice in order to kind of stroke his ego or give him something that he's lacking. But in our worship, God knows that we open ourselves up more to his truth, to more of his life and to his love.
0: Yes.
1: And so he requires sacrifice of us because he knows that the effect will be a transformative one that will enable us to grow up as his sons and daughters. Hmm. But even apart from the mystery of grace that enables sacrifice to become this act of life-giving love, there already was a recognition in paganism, in the ancient Near Eastern world, in all religions throughout history, that sacrifice is in some ways the most basic and essential requirement of the natural law. The natural law requires justice of all, that is to give to others what is their due. Now, in an economic contract, that's a simple matter. You know, you simply exchange what has been agreed upon.
0: Right.
1: But in family life, it's not so easy because your parents have given you the gift of life, and how do you pay that back? Well, you honor them.
0: Right.
1: And likewise, in civil society, your community has offered you freedom and all sorts of protection, and so you exercise the virtue of patriotism. You offer your life in service to your country. But even Cicero, the great Roman philosopher, understood that you have in religion the highest form of justice, whereby we render to God what is his due, and that is reverentia, reverence. But what form does reverence take? Well, sacrifice is the thing that we offer to God, but to nobody else. We might sing Hail to the Chief when the President arrives. We might sing Immaculate Mary on the Feast of the Blessed Virgin. But we never offer sacrifice to the president or to the Pharaoh. That's idolatry. We don't offer sacrifice even to the Blessed Virgin Mary. That was a 4th century heresy condemned called Collyridianism. We offer sacrifice to God and to God alone because all things come from God and all things return to God. And those things that are rational humans have to acknowledge this debt of justice. And the way we do so is by sacrifice.
0: Even now?
1: Even now. Well, I'm glad you say even now, because when I was outside of the Catholic Church over 2 decades ago, I understood Christ's sacrifice to be once for all in the sense of over and done. So that after Christ's sacrifice, there is no more sacrifice because that sacrifice did away with all sacrifices. But in actual fact, the New Testament approaches it very differently. For example, in the book of Romans, Paul states quite clearly that Jesus' sacrifice is not what puts an end to sacrifice. It's what enables us to all experience sacrifice in a whole new way, to offer our own bodies as living sacrifices, and not just the carcasses of cattle, sheep, and goats upon the altar in the earthly Jerusalem temple.
0: And yet the early Christians also referred to the Eucharist as the sacrifice.
1: Because that is the midpoint. That is the hinge on which it all turns. Christ died on Calvary, but before he did, he made that death a sacrificial act in the upper room by celebrating the Passover of the Old Covenant and by fulfilling it through the institution of the Eucharist or the Passover of the New Covenant. If all he had done was to die on the cross apart from any New Covenant liturgy, what we would behold at Golgotha would really be the execution of an innocent victim. It wouldn't be the willing sacrifice of a holy priest.
0: It all comes together in St. Paul, doesn't it? Christ, our Passover, our Paschal Lamb is sacrificed.
1: That's right. In 1 Corinthians 5, verses 5 and 6, Paul is the one who shows us how it was the Passover, fulfilled and transformed through the Eucharist, that enables us to see that Christ dying on the cross there at Calvary is not just a death, it's not just an execution, it's not just a martyrdom. It's the sacrifice that fulfills all of the sacrifices of the old law. The sin offering for our sin, the Holocaust, since it's his whole body, his whole being that is offered to God, and a thank offering, a todah, a eucharistia, as it were.
0: Because Paul moves from the lamb to bread
1: in
0: that passage.
1: And when he's speaking about how we go about keeping the feast, he says, not with the leaven of insincerity and malice, but with the unleavened bread. And he speaks of that in terms of the truth of the Eucharist. So if we understand that the Eucharist is what shows Christ's death on the cross to be a true sacrifice, it also empowers us to live out our own lives through the power of the Spirit as living sacrifices. Then suddenly Christ's sacrifice does not put an end to our sacrifice. It takes our sacrifice to a whole new level, higher than it ever was in the old.
0: And yet we're not doing as one critic once wrote to me in a letter. He said, you Catholics, re-sacrifice Christ in every Mass.
1: That's right. I was under the impression that Catholics believed that they were re-crucifying Jesus again and again, because for us, the crucifixion is the sacrifice, period. We didn't understand the Eucharist as a sacrifice. We thought of it simply as a Passover commemoration. But when you listen carefully to the gospel texts, you can hear not just the celebration of the Passover, but the institution of a Eucharistic sacrifice. When Jesus says, "This cup is the blood of the covenant," that phrase is taken straight from Exodus 24, where Moses offered the sacrifice that sealed the old covenant. He said, "This blood is the blood of the covenant."
0: Right.
1: And that blood was sprinkled on the altar and the heads of the people to show the union of God and Israel through the sacrifice of the old covenant. Jesus deliberately borrows the language of sacrifice from the old covenant when he institutes the sacrifice of the new covenant in the Eucharist. Suddenly, just an honest and straightforward reading of Scripture shows us why it was that for 500, 600, 700 years, nobody broke ranks. There was an absolute unanimity, a total consensus of interpretive opinion in the Eastern Church among the Greeks, the Western Church among the Latins, and the Syriac Fathers in between. They all understood that the Eucharist is not only a sacrifice, it is the sacrifice of Christ, and as you say, the sacrifice of the Church.
0: And those were the generations who were willing then to go out and imitate Christ to the ultimate degree,
1: to
0: go out and die as martyrs.
1: You know, we've looked at the Gospels, we've considered Acts and the book of 1 Corinthians, we've also spent a fair bit of time in Hebrews, but we began and we're going to end in the Apocalypse, because there is where we're dealing with material that relates to the end of time, but as we've seen, it isn't just futuristic, it's especially Eucharistic.
0: Right.
1: Because the principal character is Jesus, but the principal identification of Jesus is the Lamb of God, Lamb of God, Lamb of God. And the most overriding feature is liturgy. The holy, holy, holy, the Lamb of God, the Amen, the Alleluia, but also the incense, the book, the candles, the altar, the chalices. It's all liturgical from the beginning through the middle all the way to the end. But it's also not only futuristic and Eucharistic, it's also about martyrdom.
0: Yes.
1: Because the martyrs are the ones who win the crowns. The martyrs are the ones who constitute this kingdom of priests up in heaven. I mean, we are the church militant on earth, but the church triumphant in heaven is in glory. There aren't two churches, one in heaven and one on earth. There aren't two kingdoms, one in heaven and one on earth. So there aren't two liturgies. The liturgy of the Eucharist is what enables us to join the saints in heaven, but not only to join them in our worship and praise, but to imitate their example by loving not our lives even unto death.
0: I know Pope Benedict has written about martyrdom in Eucharistic terms, and he points out that the early martyrs in the church often spoke of their impending martyrdom as a Eucharistic offering, as a Eucharistic sacrifice.
1: One of the most famous accounts is the martyrdom of Polycarp, who was 86 years old, the bishop of Smyrna. Even the pagans respected and revered this man. But at last, the imperial edict came down. You had to renounce Christ. So he was brought into the stadium. And, you know, the imperial officials were begging him just to do it quietly, inconspicuously. You know, Caesar's Lord, away with the atheists, just anything, just to spare the life of this 86-year-old man. Well, he said, for 86 years, you know, Christ has done him no wrong. How can he renounce his Savior? And so when the sentence is passed, Polycarp offers a prayer of thanksgiving.
0: Yes.
1: And it assumes the form of the Eucharistic prayer that he had prayed on so many occasions.
0: It even ends with the doxology.
1: That's right. So we find when other martyrs are sentenced to die, they respond to the sentence with Deo gratias.
0: Right. Well,
1: thanks be to God.
0: The great thing about Polycarp is that in the account of his martyrdom, they said that when they started to burn his body, it gave off not the smell of burning flesh, but the aroma of baking bread.
1: Yes. It's amazing to me what God does in order to seal the witness of his loved ones in martyrdom. But it's all in imitatio Christi. It's an imitation of Christ. When you think about what our Lord did, on the night he was betrayed, he took bread, and when he had offered his complaint? No, when he'd given thanks. Was he giving thanks because he didn't know he was about to be betrayed? Of course he knew. He was giving thanks, not just simply in spite of knowing he was going to be betrayed, but because he knew that this betrayal, this execution, this death and resurrection was going to produce a world totally transformed, far greater than the world that fell in Adam.
0: Yes.
1: And so on the night he was betrayed, he took bread, and when he had given you thanks and praise, is the example for the church. We see it in Stephen, the first martyr. He's not only giving thanks, but he's forgiving those who are killing him.
0: And in Paul, who says that he's being poured out like a libation. It's, again, sacrificial terms.

0: arms.
1: Exactly. And when the apostles Peter and John are beaten, they come back to the church rejoicing that they were counted worthy to suffer for Christ.
0: Right. The one that always comes back to me is Saint Ignatius of Antioch, who says that he wants to be ground like wheat
1: in the teeth of the lions,
0: to become pure bread for Christ.
1: That's right. So that we practice the Eucharist by self-denial, by renouncing the sins that we have committed in the past, but even more, by imitating Christ, by loving others, you know, even though it might cost us our life.
0: This has really practical implications for Bible study, but we don't have time to talk about that now, but we'll be back to talk about that in just a moment.
2: Now I want you to know, brothers, that the gospel preached by me is not of human origin. For it was not given to me by a human being, nor was I taught it, but it came through a revelation of Jesus Christ.
3: Once Christ's persecutor, now his most fervent witness.
2: In the midst of a crooked and perverse generation, among whom you shine like lights in the world.
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2: For all of you who are baptized in Christ have clothed yourselves with Christ. There is neither Jew nor Greek. There is neither slave nor free person. There is not male and female. For you are all one in Christ Jesus.
3: A conversion told through his own words. St. Paul the Apostle burning for Christ. 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
0: Welcome back to Letter and Spirit and our discussion of sacrifice. Scott, we were talking about sacrifice in the New Covenant, and you were about to mention something from Romans.
1: Well, it's that passage that we have discussed before, and it's chapter 12, where Paul says, by the mercies of God, I beseech thee to present yourselves, your bodies, as living sacrifices. He goes on to unpack that, though, in terms that fall short of what we would call martyrdom. He says, don't be conformed to this world, but be transformed by the renewal of your minds. The word for transform is where we get the word metamorphosis, you know, like a caterpillar becomes a butterfly. Right. He says, be transformed through the renewal of your minds that you may prove what is the will of God, what is good, acceptable, and perfect. The transformation that needs to take place in us cannot be accomplished apart from the Word of God. It is the Word of God that transforms us through the renewal of our minds. And I want to bring it all the way back around, because when we emphasize the way in which the Bible comes alive in the liturgy and how the liturgy takes the saving truth of Scripture and actualizes it in our own worship through our songs and our prayers and the sacrifice of the Mass, we might be tempted to conclude that therefore for Catholics, we don't need Bible studies. We don't need to take Scripture classes. We don't even need our own personal devotional reading of Scripture on a daily basis. But I think the opposite conclusion is what we need to draw, that of all Christians, Catholics are the ones who are empowered, not exempted, to take the Bible from the liturgy and to go into weekly Bible studies, to take these courses in Scripture, and to pick up the Bible in the morning, in the evening, on the bus, at work, or whenever, and to really allow God's Word and God's Spirit to transform us through the renewal of our minds.
0: Would there be anything distinctive about a Catholic approach to Bible study?
1: I think there would be. You know, apart from the fact that we've discovered that the Scripture is a liturgical book and that the liturgy is the most scripturally saturated event of our lives, we also recognize that when Scripture comes home to the liturgy, we are still allowed to take the Scriptures out of the church, back to our home, to our workplace, yes, to an evening Bible study on a Wednesday night or whatever, but we're not to kind of separate the two from each other. Because even when the Bible's outside of a church, it's still a liturgical book that delivers a liturgical message that is only fulfilled in the fullest sense through the Holy Eucharist. And so I think the church gives to us principles that build upon the common sense interpretation that you would apply when you're reading any good book.
0: Yeah.
1: I mean, when you're reading any good book, you want to be careful and really capture what the ancients called the sensus literalis, the literal sense that is often mistaken for the fundamentalist treatment of a literalistic approach to the Bible. I would prefer a literary sense, because when you approach Scripture, you really have to grasp its literary form, the literary devices that are employed, you know, the parables, for example, or similes and metaphors and so on.
0: Cultural context. And
1: the cultural context as well. So you have to grasp the literary sense as well as the historical background.
0: Right.
1: And when you do, you realize that the literary sense is conveying to us the truth of history. But the truth of history is not a set of brute facts that deal with politics and economics and wars. The truth of history is theological. Because ultimately, God, Jesus Christ, is the Lord of history. And so if you find in the Bible a lot of theology along with history, there is no tension. It isn't the case that the Scriptures are historical and yet they're also theological. It's truer to say that the Scriptures are historical precisely because they're theological. That doesn't make them less historical. It gives to us God's own understanding of His purposes for human history.
0: It's showing how He acts in history.
1: That's right.
0: He doesn't intervene in history. He acts.
1: Exactly. And so you will never grasp history more profoundly than when you understand it theologically. Mm-hmm. It's a false dilemma to have to choose between history and theology. That's what the church reminds us of. So we have to be very careful to grasp the literary sense. Are we looking at a prophecy, a parable? Are we looking at historical narrative? Are we dealing with apocalyptic imagery? Once we grasp the literary genre or form, then we begin to contextualize it or situate it in its historical period. The Proverbs come from David's period, the kingdom of David. So we understand that the Proverbs give wisdom to the Gentiles, whereas when we read Deuteronomy, that's wisdom for the 12 tribes of Israel that were located in Palestine. Historical, geographical context helps us to grasp it. But again, you would read any book that way. In this case, though, the literary leads to the historical, but the literary and historical lead to the theological. Mm-hmm. What was God doing when He was using Solomon to illuminate the Gentiles? What was God doing when He was using Moses to wean Israel from Egyptian idols and from the gods of Egypt through the sacrifices in the desert?
0: And again, so often that story, that drama, turns on liturgy.
1: That's right. And the liturgy is also what enables us to read the Bible as a book, not just 73 books that make up the Old and New Testament, but as one book, as the church's book. When we read the Bible as one book, what we have to grasp, again, in terms of literary and historical, is that it's one book. Whenever you pick up a book, you want to understand its story. What is the plot? You know, and the bigger the book, you know, it isn't the case that, well, it's so big, I don't need to understand the plot. The bigger the book, the more important it is to grasp the plot, the
0: right
1: storyline, the big picture, Moby Dick, War and Peace, etc. Well, the Bible also, what is the story, the plot of sacred Scripture from Genesis all the way through Revelation? Well, we've seen it already. It's the divine economy. It's God's fatherly plan for His family. And then when we look at this great drama of history and understand the plot in terms of God's fatherly plan, we have to realize, like any great drama, it's divided up, in this case, in two acts, the Old Testament and the New. And suddenly, when we read this, we don't just see the economy, we see typology. That is, the promises of the Old fulfilled by Christ in the New. And suddenly, we are like, the story is still going on.
0: Right.
1: The Old Covenant is fulfilled by the New, but the New is ongoing in our lives, and especially in our liturgy.
0: And in both the Old and the New, into the fulfillment, we see that it's often done in liturgical terms with liturgical images. These
1: That's
0: are the
1: right
0: things that keep drawing us back to an act of worship.
1: And that highest act of worship is sacrifice. Mm-hmm. We sing songs to God, but we sing songs to the president. But we sacrifice to God and to God alone. And so it is the Eucharistic sacrifice whereby Jesus instituted the new covenant. It is the Eucharistic sacrifice whereby we renew our covenant as God's family. The scriptures then, read together as one book, but in terms of two testaments, the old, the promises, the new, the fulfillment. But in the liturgy of the word, it's all a means to an end, and the end is the Eucharistic sacrifice and the Holy Communion, or what we've come to call mystagogy, that in the sacraments we're not just dealing with external visible rites, we're dealing with internal, invisible realities. Earthly rituals are performed, but heavenly mysteries are unveiled.
0: Yes.
1: And that mystagogy is precisely what the hearts that are burning are intending to grasp when the eyes that are opened recognize the Lord.
0: And it's really the only thing that can motivate you to make that ultimate sacrifice. You know, I remember the story of the martyrs of Abitina in North Africa, and they went before the judge, and they said, you know, he said, why did you leave yourself so vulnerable? And they said, we cannot live without the Mass.
1: That's right. They gathered on the Lord's Day to celebrate the Mass, even though they knew it had been condemned as illegal.
0: Sure.
1: But they can't live without the Mass. They couldn't live on the Lord's Day without renewing their covenant as God's family.
0: Right. You also tell the story of St. Anthony of Egypt and how he went to Mass and he heard the gospel saying, go sell all you have. But he was a wealthy man.
1: That's right. He was the rich young ruler in that story.
0: Yes.
1: And so we have to place ourselves in the gospel stories. We can be the leper. We can be the paralytic. We can be the rich young ruler. We can even be Lazarus, being called from death to life, being called to break old habits and enter into holiness.
0: He placed himself not only in the story, but in the sacrifice. Indeed. He put everything right there on the altar. He gave it all up. And he entered the monastic life. He founded the monastic life as a result.
1: Yeah, he's the founding father of Western monasticism and even more. I mean, he was seeing his monastic discipline as the living out of the Eucharistic sacrifice,
0: yes,
1: and the gospel text that he heard on that occasion. Mm-hmm. Now, what does that mean for us? Well, you know, it certainly means that we ought to spend more time reading Scripture. Because after all, as we've said, the Mass is the only thing every Catholic must attend every week of his or her life. And the Bible is the only book that must be read in every single Mass. And it's always the old and the new, so we're hearing the promises fulfilled by Christ, ordered to the Eucharist. And so when we realize that the Scriptures are what enlighten our eyes to the real presence of Christ in the Eucharist, as the Eucharist actualizes and fulfills the saving truth of Scripture, we discover this is what's been going on for centuries. This is what's been going on for years, ever since I was a child, whether I knew it or not. Not knowing it doesn't make it less real. Knowing it doesn't make it any more real. It just makes it more meaningful. And so when we leave the Mass and we live out the truth of the Eucharist through self-sacrifice, one of the things I think we can do is study Scripture. On Wednesday nights, study Scripture as a family. Study it and read and pray it in our own devotional lives as well.
0: I have a confession to make. We talked about Fiddler on the Roof in an earlier segment of this show.
1: Yeah.
0: And Tevye sings there, If I Were a Rich Man, and he's dreaming about what he would do. And this line always chokes me up. He says, if I were a rich man, he says, I would discuss the Holy Book with the learned men 7 hours every day, and that would be the sweetest thing of all.
1: Indeed. You know, if we are rich men and women because we have been enriched through the Holy Eucharist.
0: Yes.
1: And so we can and should get involved in everyday life, sanctify the temporal order. But instead of getting just bogged down in box scores in baseball or football or the box office or in the stock market, you know, set aside extra time each day, each week for ourselves individually, for our families as well. And then get together in groups so that we can read the Bible as Catholic Christians,
0: yes,
1: and go deeper. The magisterium doesn't spare us from studying Scripture by giving us a catechism. It equips us and empowers us to get far more out of Bible study.
0: And then we'll get far more out of the Mass and out of the sacrifice that we are making in union with Christ's sacrifice.
1: This sounds like a feedback loop to me, you know, and it also sounds like a very practical program for everyday life because ultimately the Bible gives us an understanding of reality, and the Eucharistic liturgy is that reality which will last long after all of the countries and all of the institutions that we know perish.
0: Well, I wish this conversation could last long, long after we must have to end it after all these weeks. But it has been a pleasure to go through this book, and I hope that many people will will rush out to the internet or wherever they have to go to buy Letter and Spirit, From Written Text to Living Word in the Liturgy, and then they read it, and then they take it to heart, and then they live it, because I'll tell you what, it has changed things for me. It has opened my eyes. It's a mystagogy, Scott.
1: Well, thank you very much. This has been a

0: joy and a pleasure and a privilege for me.
1: And thank you for joining us for these shows. And I hope you'll follow through on that and continue living letter and spirit.

0: The dynamic presence of John Paul II electrified a generation. Now, a transforming documentary by the Knights of Columbus explores the indelible mark left by the beloved pontiff on the American continent.
1: John Paul II saw the Western Hemisphere as the subject of a single great act of evangelization.
0: His travels changed the lives of millions and ultimately the course of history. John Paul II in America, uniting a continent on the Global Catholic Network, EWTN. Look who's stopping by at home with Jim and Joy. Next time, Father Joseph Spence explores the depth of St. Therese of the Child Jesus' seemingly simple spiritual practice of living the little way. At home with Jim and Joy, here on the Global Catholic Network, EWTN.
2: A paten is a round metal plate set on top of the chalice and upon which the host is placed during the Mass. It has a concave surface to prevent the host from easily sliding off and must be made of gold or is gold-plated.

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1: Tonight on Life on the Rock, we have Joe Hilo, part two. We'll see a video from the Real Presence, the Mass, and much more.

0: Well, welcome to Life on the Rock. Tonight, our guest is Joe Hilo. He's the executive producer of a new film about the Eucharist called The Real Presence, The Mass. We had Joe on last week. This is the second show we're doing with him about this film. We're going to talk about some different elements from last week and talk further about the impact of the film and his own personal journey.
1: We're now going to a clip from the film.
2: Flesh that was sacrificed for us, we are made strong.
3: During the Sanctus, we join with the angels and the saints in proclaiming unending praise to God.
2: With thrones and dominions and with all the hosts and powers of heaven, we sing the hymn of your glory as without end we acclaim.
4: Heaven comes to earth. All the angels and saints, the whole of heaven is present. If we could see the sanctuary with the angels bowing in adoration, if we could see the Father who is there with the Son and the Holy Spirit, I mean, the Holy Trinity is present. It's the most extraordinary, probably, apparition if you could see it, but we have to see it with the eyes of faith.
0: Joe Hilo, welcome back to Life on the Rock.
5: Thank you, Father.
0: This is our second show we're doing with you. You produced a film called The Real Presence, The Mass, and it's speaking about the Eucharist and goes through many major elements of the Mass to describe what's going on. And we have reflections from some really big speakers today, like a Sister Bethany, like a Father Michael Schmitz, like a Scott Hahn, and Deacon Harold Burke Sivers, and others. And they give these beautiful reflections, and then we jump back and show that part of the Mass.

0: and but also combined with some CGI, right? Some animation to show the communion of saints and the angels that are at every Mass. And one of the ones that struck me, and it really moved, this concept moved Father Michael Schmitz about the offering, the sacrifice of the Mass. Tell us about that scene.
1: So at the end of the Eucharistic prayer, the priest holds up the body and blood of Christ through him, with him, in him, the doxology. And when we were talking about putting the film together, I told the Bartons that during that scene, I would like to see the corpse of Jesus, very similar to you would see it in the Pietà, in the Blessed Mother's arms. I would like them to try and show where the body and blood of Christ is, that you see the corpse of Jesus holding the corpse up, and then the arms of the Father coming from the clouds out of the sky to accept the corpse of Jesus and to bring it up to heaven as our way of showing that during the Mass, this representation at Calvary, the sacrifice of the Son to the Father. And so, you know, that was our artistic way to try and show what we believe happens with this sacrifice. So Father Mike Schmitz is explaining it when we interviewed him, and he explains how, you know, to him, it's the pinnacle of the Mass. It's the most important thing at the Mass is this sacrifice of Jesus to the Father. And then he gets very emotional at the end when he says, but so often we attend Mass and we miss it. We really go through the Mass, go through the motions, and we forgot that we were present and participated in this sacrifice of Jesus to his Father.
0: Yeah, that's beautiful. I thought Sister Bethany and Father Michael Schmitz, they were really moving in particular to me, listening to them. She there is a consecrated religious and a symbol of the Church, you know, the virginal motherhood of the Church, and her reaction to it, her speaking how important it is, and then him saying, yeah, we miss it. And a pregnant pause, we miss it, you know. I can say as a priest, you know, I'm 23 years a priest or so, and it's like sometimes you get routine. You're not focused as much, and you think of what is, well, we're commanded to do. Do this in remembrance of me, and how powerful it is. It stirred me as a priest. It fired me up. And, you know, Father Angelus, who used to be with us, he would tell us to read something about the Eucharist every day, because we do forget and we do get routine.
1: So I talk to people sometimes that have left the Church, and it was because the preaching wasn't very good, or they didn't like the music, or they were bored, or it wasn't welcoming enough or kid-friendly enough. I've heard all these different excuses, and really, when you hear those sorts of things, then they're missing it. They're missing why they come. Mm. They're missing why we're there. They're missing what we're doing and why what we're doing is so important. We're not there to be entertained. We're not there to give you this warm and fuzzy feeling. We're participating in this very sacred and holy liturgy, the sacrifice. We're there to receive the body and blood of Christ. It's food for our soul, which we need just as badly as we need food for our bodies. And so it's this indispensable gift that Jesus has given us to help us on our journey to get to heaven. And people need to be reminded of it. And we could all be reawoken a little bit for it.
0: Right. And you mentioned the Pietà, like Mary's presence there, certainly is a symbol of the Church and a personification of the Church, and, you know, the dead body of Christ being given to her, that she's consenting in this offering. Like Vatican II describes it as lovingly consenting in this plan of the Father, you know, and offering that to the Father. And it, to me, it gives me pause as well, is that, you know, we could argue, like, after Vatican II and, you know, the priests facing the people and things, it kind of puts a focus on the people and everything. But we're

0: We're entering into Jesus' prayer to his Father, his sacrifice, that he is offering this up to the Father. So do you think of Moses going up on the mountain with peals of thunder and trumpet blast in his outfit? What about when the Son of God is offering himself in sacrifice to his Heavenly Father? You know, that's what we're entering into. And how powerful that is, and how can that not have an effect? I mean, Thomas Aquinas taught that even if a person was in mortal sin, if they just attended a mass, that the shedding of grace given from this is enough to convert a hardened sinner. If he's open to it, you know, it's just poured upon him at every mass. And this is being done. You know, even we have a noon mass every day. I was there the day with Father Patrick, and the priest has the option not to say the offertory prayers, but to do that in silence. And I was celebrating, and it struck me that silence gave us some space to enter in, you know?
1: Well, when you talk about the routine, and it's very easy for us, we go to Mass every day, mm-hmm. it can become a habit.
0: Yeah.
1: And when things are a habit, your mind can easily wander, you start to lose focus, you're thinking of other things. Mm-hmm. And so the animation and seeing the invisible kind of helps me now to stay more focused and to stay more on track after having done the film than before. Yeah. Even though I knew in my head how important it was, and I knew how important it was to try and attend every day if I could, it was almost like sometimes it could just be one more thing to do today. And getting from that back to what it really is what we hope that the film helps it to do for people.
0: Right. Could you talk more about the impact, maybe some stories you've heard or a testimony that the film has had?
1: So I have a good friend who's Greek Orthodox. He's not even Catholic. And he talked about how watching this film made him more motivated to practice his faith more strongly. And I thought that kind of struck me that here we are trying to portray what we believe, and it could affect somebody that's practicing a different faith that strongly.
0: Yeah.
1: A lot of comments that we've gotten back are that once people have seen the film, they've immediately wanted to share it with their family and friends. Particularly family and friends maybe that have fallen away from the church or that don't go as often as they should. We've gotten feedback from people that have asked us when we're going to translate it into other languages so that they can share it in their native languages with other people as well. So we have seen from people this desire to not only see it, but then to share it. And so that's our hope, is that the film touches people enough that not only it helps stir their faith and helps them to grow closer to Christ, but then that they want to share it and help evangelize others.
0: Right. It's funny you mention that because, again, the film's called The Real Presence of the Mass. I shared it with a friend today. I got online and copied it, shared it, text message, and he's not practicing right now, so hopefully that'll bring him back.
1: We'll keep our fingers crossed.
0: Well, in your holy hours, say our prayer for you.
1: I will.
0: We're going to take a short break. Be back in just a moment with Joe Hilo.

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1: I aspire to be a humble servant of the Lord and His mission fields of America.
0: Illuminating historical context, stunning cinematography, and moving reenactments paint an

Inspiring portrait of the Franciscan friar who left his homeland to bring the gospel to a new land. Sarah, ever forward, never back. Here on the Global Catholic Network, EWTN.

0: Well, Joe, we were just talking about some of the impact. I know our retired Bishop Baker here is giving a retreat for priests on the Eucharist, and he's going to show them the film. And it is, even though you would think, you know, you think a priest is handling the things of God every day, but like I said, you can get routine. You can forget the reality of what's going on. Now, you for years now, you've gone to daily Mass. You've had made a holy hour. You've raised many children and your family there. And you look at it as a spirituality that you have of Mary and the Eucharist. Tell us about that.
1: So, big conversion experience for me was when we traveled to Medjugorje in March of 1988. And I went thinking that I was going to grow closer to Mary. But I felt the presence of God that week, that closer to Him than I'd ever felt before. Mm-hmm. So she's always pointing to her son, do whatever he tells you. And so that was my experience. So I came back, instead of going to Mass every Sunday, I started going every day, started to make a point to pray the rosary every day, started going to confession more frequently, wanted to go at least once a month, if not more often. So that was really what started, I would tell you, me putting God first in my life. Mm-hmm. I was already a Catholic, a practicing Catholic, but before that, God was not first in my life. And so since then, I've always had a devotion to Mary, and I've always done the consecration to her and renew it every year and stayed close to Mary. But the Eucharist has also been something that has been very important, not only daily Mass, but the holy hours, especially more recently. And so I think back to St. John Bosco's dream on the Eucharist and Mary as being pillars anchoring the church during difficult times. And they're the two pillars that really anchor my life now, I would say.
0: Right. And I think that's so true about Mary. I experienced that too. You start to have a devotion to her, and she pulls you into the church. Right? She's a member of the church, but also the heart of the church, we could say. She's the paternal face of the church, and she's pulling you to herself. She's pulling you into the church. And so it's a beautiful thing to have that. Now, you also started a family rosary prayer group, like on Sundays. Tell us about that.
1: So when we got back from Medjugorje, we did start praying the rosary every day, every evening with our children. So we started a daily family rosary that was important. But pretty soon, we decided to start inviting our neighbors and friends over to our house. Started out one Sunday a month for a few years, and we'd have 40, 50 people come to our house on Sunday nights, and we'd pray the rosary together. And then early in the 90s, we decided that we really needed to do it every Sunday and make it a weekly thing. And we've been able to keep it going ever since, where every Sunday night from 7 to 8 p.m., we open our home and pray three mysteries of the rosary every Sunday night. And so it's been a real sacrifice for my wife. It was when the kids were young, it was a school night. Yeah. And so having people come in and, you know, 8:15, 8:20, they're leaving. And now yeah. we're trying to get the kids in bed yeah. and ready for school the yeah. next morning. Yeah. So it was something that was a sacrifice, but we've been able to keep it going ever since. And we felt called to do that as kind of one of the fruits of Medjugorje for our family.
0: And did you have single people come too? Were they drawn to it?
1: We've had single people come. We'd had families come. We'd have one or two members of a family come. So, yes.

0: It's a mixture of people. Yeah. It wasn't just families coming.
1: Yeah. I think that's so beautiful to have a place where singles can join in with a family and just have a place of fellowship. You pray together, you know, it's a strengthening event. You obtain grace. It's just more powerful to pray together. The rosary is just suited for, you know, community prayer.
0: We also share with people that it's another way to keep Sunday holy. Mm. You know, it's the Sabbath day, it's the day of rest. It's a day that we want to focus more on God than we do on other days of the week. And so the church calls us to do that by at least attending Mass on Sunday. And we share with people that also coming for the Rosary Prayer Group is a further way of spending more time with God and more time meditating on the mysteries, on the life of God and Christ's, and being able to spend more time keeping Sunday holy.
1: Let's talk a little bit, too, about your own personal discernment on this project, because you produced the film, and what made you say yes, and how did you come to believe it was God's will for you?
0: So back to the holy hours. So I was praying about it before the Blessed Sacrament, and that's where I realized that the film really should be about the Mass and not just interviewing people about the Eucharist. So I called the Bartons back into my office and said, look, I'm not interested in doing your film the way you've described it, but if you would change it and do the movie on the Mass, I'd be very interested in doing this with you. So I felt our Lord put it on my heart that if they would change their project mm-hmm. and do the film on the Mass, that I would be all in, and that's what happened.
1: Because it was your love for the Mass, your experience.
0: My love for the Mass and my understanding that if someone is struggling to believe in the real presence, they're struggling to understand what we do at Mass.
1: And you mentioned confession as well. You started in the 80s going to more regular with confession. How would you describe that impact on our participation at the Mass?
0: So the first thing that I would say about confession is the more frequently you go to confession, the less likely you are to sin. It really gives you the graces to help you to overcome sin. Mm-hmm. And knowing that you're gonna have to tell Father next week or the week after that I did this is kind of another reason to kind of maybe slow you down or make an objection to not doing the sin or committing the sin. So I think that helps very much. The other thing is that we have to be in a state of grace to receive the Eucharist. Mm-hmm. And so it's important that we go to frequent confession to keep our soul in as beautiful a state as we can for our Lord. Mm-hmm. Because if we're receiving Him and He's entering us, we want Him to enter someplace that's holy, someplace that's clean, someplace that He deserves to dwell in.
1: Yeah. I think that's such an important point. Yeah, in confession, we're given grace to overcome the sin. Yes, we're given absolution. It's necessary for mortal sins, serious sins. But we're also given grace to overcome it. And there's something, too, about how we can stay down, maybe if we're particularly ashamed of certain sins. I come out and say it, it really breaks that shame, like breaks it right over the knee. Right?
0: It's almost the first step in overcoming the sin is being willing to do that.
1: Yeah. And just, you know, I think that could be like a real spirituality. Just say, you know, I'm just going to stay in a state of grace. You know, what does it take? Maybe I need to pray more right now. Maybe I need to get out of myself and do some works of charity. Maybe I need to love other people in a deeper way. You know, just to help us stay away from sin and stay close to our Lord.
0: We wanted a good way to end the film, and we knew that with the dismissal, Mass doesn't end when we leave the church, but really we're dismissed and called to go out and start to really live our faith, and that we've received this nourishment of Christ in our soul that's supposed to carry us through the week, and it's supposed to give us the strength to bring Christ to others and to live that faith. Mm-hmm. And so we tried to end the movie by showing some different scenes of people praying at home with their families, somebody visiting the sick, somebody helping to distribute food at a soup kitchen, a family praying the rosary together, to really show that when you leave the Mass, we're

0: called to do more. And so this idea of just going to Mass on Sunday and then going back to my ordinary life of thinking of myself and doing what makes me happy isn't what it's all about.
1: Yeah, yeah. Yeah, it's a sending out. It's a sending out. Go, missio, go on mission.

0: Eucharist every day. That was something you highlighted, Father Mark. And I think that's important, even from the last show, of really kind of going back into the scripture and going in through John 6. Maybe you read it slowly, pray about it. And I think there's a lot of great truths just packed right into that chapter. And it's a chapter we should all know as Catholics. But I think just having our minds set on the Eucharist, whether it's just maybe a minute, 5 minutes a day, just to take that time to really deepen our knowledge and understanding of that, I think, central doctrine.
1: Yeah, I love John 6. It's particularly a deep part of Scripture and speaks about his presence there in the Eucharist. So, yeah, to read, reflect on it, I must confess, I don't do it every day, but I need to. And the saints have written much about it, and there's so many beautiful writers on it, so that we have lots of material. Oh, yeah. You know, something, too, that strikes me about, we talked about the dismissal at the end of Mass, ite missa es, Mass, Missa. Some believe it comes from the word missio, to be sent, that we're, the church is a mission, right? It's sent out into the world. So we take what we have received and bring it to others, right? We share the faith that we have. So it's this big impulse, this big energy. And you could say every renewal in the church happens, involves the Eucharist, that there's an increase in Eucharistic devotion when the church is renewed, and it's causal at the same time.
0: And I like the point that Joe brings up about keeping Sundays holy. A lot of times in our culture, it's just easy to kind of maybe put in our hour to God, and then the rest of the day we're just kind of doing whatever. But I really think just kind of going back to devoting it to prayer, to maybe a little study, even works of charity for the love of God, for the love of our neighbor. You know, that is a day to be sanctified, you know, and I think, too, if we really honor that, you know, how much God will bless us as individuals, our families, our nations, if we just really focus on keeping that practice.
1: Yeah, it is beautiful. So I think it'd be a great thing to try to invite some friends to Mass. You know, maybe if they're not Catholic, they can't receive, but there's a, as we pointed out, there's a great grace in just attending the Mass. So bring a friend, bring a family member, you know, that's strayed from Mass, invite them to Mass. And God draws people, right? That's what John 6, you know, nobody can come to me unless the Father draws him. So being at Mass, grace is given. He's drawing us to himself. He's giving us that Holy Spirit. And we're sent, right? We're sent to evangelize, to go out to others and to witness to others. So we give you a blessing as you go into that vineyard. May our Heavenly Father shine his face upon you. May he give you his peace. May he fill your hearts with the Holy Spirit and increase your Eucharistic faith. May Almighty God bless you, the Father and the Son and the Holy Spirit. We'll see you next week on Life on the Rock.

The mission of Women of Grace is to transform the world one woman at a time. Women are imbued by God with certain characteristics that are intrinsic to their very nature that is necessary for the world today. Well, the program helps to further the mission because we present a variety of very educated guests, as well as individuals who have lived through various circumstances in their life. And so when people share their testimonies of God's interaction in their life, it is the greatest way that we can share hope, that we can invite an individual just by way of our story to enter into a relationship with Jesus Christ. God has given me a very

0: rich and full life. Being a wife, being a mother, being a grandmother is a very important aspect to the work that I do. Jack and I are very intentional about our family life. We're both engaged in the apostolic work of EWTN, so I speak at conferences, I speak at retreats. I love being with the people of God. I am energized by the people of God. Put me in front of a group of people, and I am unleashed for the Lord. That's the only way I can explain it. I just get so into what the Holy Spirit is showing me that this group of people needs to hear. I love meeting the people. I love greeting the people. I love praying with the people. I love embracing the people. I love the people of God because I see God in them. Wow, does it get any better than that?
1: But some will say, "You have faith and I have works. Show me your faith apart from your works, and I, by my works, will show you my faith. You believe that God is one. You do well. Even the demons believe and shudder. Do you want to be shown, you foolish fellow, that faith apart from works is barren?" James chapter 2, verses 18 through 20.
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Welcome. I'm Father Mitch Pacwa, and we want to welcome you to Scripture and Tradition, where we are going through the letter of St. Paul to the Romans, among other of his letters, to understand better the power of the cross of Jesus Christ. And today, we will discuss Romans 8. 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Of course, if you have any questions or comments specifically for today's topic, we invite you to be part of the show by calling us in North America at 1-800-221-9460. 1-800-221-9460. If you are outside North America, you can still call, but that number won't work, so try this one. Country code 1, area code 205-271-2980. That's 1-205-271-2980. And we'll put you to the top of the list if you call from outside of North America. 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All right, so we are continuing to go through a book, a Bible study that I wrote called St. Paul on the Power of the Cross. 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Where it is item number 84075. That's 84075. And if you are following along with us, we are starting on page 91. Now, I just want to remind you, last time we took a look at Romans 6 and the power of the cross in regard

to the Holy Sacrament of Baptism. And for the majority of you who are in the Roman Rite, we had that same text, for our Sunday reading, our second reading, the epistle of the day. And it's very important that we, see how the power of the cross in baptism urges us to baptize and be baptized and enter into that mystery. I'm not going to go into detail in Romans 7, except to really emphasize taking a look to understand the discussion in Romans 8. Keep in mind what Paul was saying in Romans 7, especially verses 14 to 25. This is where he says, we know the law is spiritual, but I'm carnal, sold under sin. I do not understand my own actions. For I do not do what I want, but I do the very thing I hate. Now, if I do what I do not want, I agree that the law is good. But in fact, it is no longer I that do it, but sin that dwells within me. For I know that nothing good dwells within me, that is in my flesh. How can I will what is right? Or I can will what is right, but I cannot do it. For I do not do the good I want, but the evil I do not want is what I do. Now, if I do what I do not want, it is no longer I that do it, but sin that dwells within me. So I find it to be a law that when I want to do what is good, evil lies close at hand. For I delight in the law of God in my inmost self, but I see in my members another law at war with the law of my mind, making me captive to the law of sin that dwells in my members. Wretched man that I am, who will rescue me from this body of death? Thanks be to God through Christ Jesus our Lord. So then with my mind, I am a slave to the law of God, but with my flesh, I am a slave to the law of sin. Now, it's just so you keep in mind, St. Paul doesn't tell us what this area of sin was, what he wanted to stop doing, but what he couldn't. He doesn't say that here. He does talk about his struggle not to covet what other people have. A lot of people are that way. They want what other folks have, their fame, their money, their spouse, their children, their whatever. And he does admit in another place that he had a problem with coveting. He may be talking about that here, that he wants to stop coveting other people's stuff, but he doesn't know how. But I'm really glad that he didn't, state what this sin was, because we would miss a lot. Any one of us can deal with looking at this and seeing how the flesh and the corruption within me that, and by flesh, he doesn't just mean your skin. By flesh, he's talking about this dynamic within us that is disordered, that it's part of us to want good things. All of creation is good. God created it as good. But we can always use any good thing for a bad purpose. That's the problem. And, I always recommend, if you know people who are alcoholics or drug addicts, gambling addicts, have sexual addictions, shopping addictions, there are all kinds of ways in which people want to buy things they don't need or gamble when they can't afford it, etc.

and that these become very compulsive. And St. Paul is talking about that. That's what he means by the flesh. There's nothing, you know, wrong with eating. Eating is good. But eating just to taste things and overindulging rather than eating for what one needs, that is something that is highly problematic. So that's whatever the compulsion might be, and there are lots of ways we can use good things in bad ways. That's the problem. Now, given that, we can take a look at Romans chapter 8. We'll begin with, first of all, verses 1 through 4. It's part of this long, the first big section is 1 through 13, but we want to deal with this in a couple chunks. So we'll start off with chapter 8, verses 1 through 4. In response to what he just wrote in chapter 7, St. Paul adds this. There is therefore now no condemnation for those who are in Christ Jesus. For the law of the Spirit of life in Christ Jesus has set you free from the law of sin and death. For God has done what the law, weakened by the flesh, could not do, by sending his own Son in the likeness of sinful flesh and to deal with sin, he condemned sin in the flesh, so that the just requirement of the law might be fulfilled in us who walk not according to the flesh, but according to the Spirit. All right, let's stop there with that first paragraph. Anybody who has experienced how difficult it is to change habitual sin can not help but be amazed at this promise of God's grace in Christ Jesus. Any alcoholic or drug addict who is trying to deal with their compulsions can be amazed, and they are people who experience the incapacity of the flesh to change. They can see, and we've talked about this many times, but they can see that alcohol, gambling, shopping, sex, drugs, any one of these things is easily stronger than I am. Any one of those is stronger than I'm able to be. But to hear this proclamation that despite my weakness, there's no condemnation for those who are in Christ Jesus, and that becomes the basic issue, that I need to be in Christ Jesus. I need to have faith in him. I need to enter into a relationship with him so that it is not just my flesh that is working there, but it is Christ. And he's doing that by condemning the works of the flesh, but also by giving us forgiveness for our sins. And he says here that the just requirement of the law might be fulfilled in us who walk not according to the flesh, but according to the Spirit. The just requirement of the law of God is that sin brings us death. He had talked a lot about that in Romans chapter 5. And this is a key thing. The wages of sin is death, as again he mentioned in chapter 6.

We deserve, spiritual death as well as physical death. But this is also where Christ's death on the cross, where he takes on the likeness of sinful flesh. Why is it the likeness of sinful flesh? He really became flesh. St. John makes that absolutely clear. It's not that he looked like he had flesh, but what is not the case is that his flesh was sinful. He did not have original sin. That's why St. Paul calls Christ the second Adam. He is without original sin. And then he never falls into sin. And so he has the likeness of sinful flesh. He has real flesh, but only looks like the sinful flesh the rest of us have. In his case, he did not have the disordered desires for alcohol, drugs, sex, gambling, overeating, etc. This was one of the gifts that he had. His flesh looked like everybody else's, but it did not have that tendency to be disordered. Now remember, in theology, we have a word for that disorder. It's called concupiscence. Concupiscence. So that we have that disordered desire of concupiscence. And he did not, because he had no original sin. And because of that, he did not deserve death. See, that's one of the very important things underlying this chapter. Christ did not deserve death because he didn't sin. He's like us in all things except sin, as Scripture says repeatedly. And therefore, since he's without sin, since he does not have concupiscence, he doesn't have original sin, his death is a death of someone completely innocent. And because of that, he was able to condemn sin in the flesh. When he dies, the sinfulness is condemned. Not we, but the sinfulness is condemned. Again, God makes a distinction that many of us always need to make between the sin and the sinner. God loves the sinner but hates the sin. You've heard that many, many times, and hopefully it's something that strikes you deeply. He definitely wants us to hate sin because he does, and he, as he says, condemns sin in the flesh because he is able to. That is the key. And he does this for us exactly as he said in chapter 5 of Romans, verses 1 through 11. When we were weak, while we were still in our sin, he didn't wait for us to become good. He waited not for that, but he simply waited for the fullness of time, and in the fullness of time, he took on flesh, as St. Paul wrote to the Galatians in chapter 4, and brings us to redemption. Okay? All right, that's the background. Now, let's go on to the next part, beginning in verse 5. For chapter 8 of verse 5. For those who live according to the flesh set their minds on the things of the flesh. But those who live according to the Spirit set their minds on the things of the Spirit. To set the mind on the flesh is death. But to set the mind on the Spirit is life and peace. For this reason, the mind that is set on the flesh is hostile to God. It does not submit to God's law. Indeed, it cannot.
and those who are in the flesh cannot please God. But you, as the people of faith, you are not in the flesh, you are in the Spirit, since the Spirit of God dwells in you. Anyone who does not have the Spirit of Christ does not belong to Him. But if Christ is in you, though the body is dead because of sin, the Spirit is life because of righteousness. If the Spirit of Him who raised Jesus from the dead dwells in you, He who raised Christ from the dead will give life to your mortal bodies also through His Spirit that dwells in you. So then, brothers and sisters, we are debtors, not to the flesh, to live according to the flesh. For if you live according to the flesh, you will die. But if by the Spirit you put to death the deeds of the body, you will live. So this is another statement of the antidote. And this is a very important thing for us to consider. Let's take this step by step, but we'll do so when we come back after a short break. So please stay with us.

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2: It's where heaven touches earth. 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Litanies from the Shrine of the Most Blessed Sacrament. 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

just want to remind you that Father Miguel Maria, the missionaries of the Eternal Word, is leading a pilgrimage to Sicily, Assisi, and Rome, October 10th to 23rd. If you want more information, just go to visitationpilgrimages.com or call 256-347-1475 and get information on that. Okay? All right, let's now go over to taking a look at that passage of verses, chapter 8, verses 5 through 13. So we

see here in that section that this is in part a warning. He warns people not to set their minds on the flesh, that if they live according to the flesh and they set their mind to it, they will die. Those who live according to the Spirit set their minds on the things of the Spirit. Which one are you going to choose? Now, this is a very important thing. He uses the word mind. Your mind knows your choices. That's a very great gift. And it's important for us to see. My mind can recognize that certain elements of life are from the flesh. And I need to think about those things rather than merely go with fantasies that I make up or fantasies other people give me. For instance, let's take something like gambling. There's lots and lots of advertising to go to various casinos and have fun. And if you do go to a casino, not that I'm recommending it, but a couple things I would do. First part of the day, as you walk into a casino, walk around and look closely at the faces of the customers. And check and see how many of them are really smiling. There is a certain intensity of look and, frankly, a certain disconcerted look on their faces. I remember going to a cable convention, I went to some of the cable television conventions some years ago, and they, I don't know why, but all the people in the industry liked to make sure they were close to casinos. I don't know if they thought their networks were not going to do so well or not, I don't know. But at any rate, they would go into these casinos, and just walking through, I would notice, you know, that these people look miserable. But pay attention on your own. I saw more people smiling playing video games than gambling. But be that secondly, if you do go, keep in mind something I learned when I was 5 years old. My dad worked at the racetracks. And the law allows the gambling institutions to keep 40% of the money that is gambled. They have to give 60% back to their customers, but they keep 40%. And they're of course, paying for all the bells, electricity, and things like that, the lights and fixtures. But other than that, the rest is profit. And so they can make a good profit. And that's law. So what I recommend is that you gather how much money you want to donate to some multi-billionaires, because that's what you're doing with gambling. And you're giving your money away to billionaires. Frankly, when you consider this in terms of the spirit versus the flesh, you are going to, if you look to gambling, you are going to lose your money. There might be a few people who know the odds with cards, but if you figure out the odds and they see that you're winning a lot, they stop you from playing cards anymore. Did you know that? They do that, and that's legal. That's fine. When people figure out how to understand the cards, they ask you to leave, because they don't want to lose that much money. They're not a charitable organization. They're not there to make you rich. They're there to make themselves rich. This is just one example of what I would mean by considering the flesh. If you set your mind on the flesh, these are

the ways that it unfolds. Whereas, if you set your mind on the Spirit, and you realize in the Spirit of God what the Lord has said and what the Holy Spirit inspired the gospel writers to include, is that put your treasures in heaven, where the moth cannot consume and rust will not destroy, and thief cannot take, nor can a legal gambling institution take that away. If you give your money for the service of and needs of the poor and of the mission of the church, then you gain treasure in heaven. If you put it in gambling and become addicted to it, especially if you become addicted, people who win some, and I've known these people, they win maybe 10 grand, 12 grand. I knew someone who won 20 grand. And then they ended up becoming impoverished because they wanted to win more 20 grands, and they didn't. They lost everything they had, and their houses became decrepit because they couldn't keep them up. That's a reality. And so that's what would mean by following the flesh is that leads to death, where in the Spirit it leads to eternal life. Which will it be? You can take and analyze overeating, sex, drugs, alcohol. Any one of them will destroy you. If you keep setting your mind on that thing of the flesh, it will destroy your whole life. If you set your mind on the things of the Spirit, the Holy Spirit will give you eternal life. That's what is at stake. And another thing, too, is it leads to a certain hostility to God. You become unable to please God. If you are so focused on any one of these addictions that you will seek them and not God, they become your God. Whereas committing oneself to the Spirit of Jesus Christ gives us an interior peace, a peace of mind, and righteousness with God. We use our money not, just use an example, I use in gambling. Many gamblers ruin their families' lives by spending money they should have used for the house bill. I mean, I remember one guy was in the elevator with him, and he said, how am I going to tell my wife I just lost $45,000? Now, he wasn't poor himself, but that's a huge loss. That's, you know, a good chunk of the money you need for tuition for your kid at certain colleges. That's not even a whole year's tuition at some schools. And these are some of the things. Whereas, as St. Paul, you know, lets us know in verse 11, if the Spirit of him who raised Jesus from the dead dwells in you, he who raised Jesus from the dead will give life to your mortal bodies through his Spirit who dwells in you. You will have the promise of a glorious resurrection. This means, though, they have to put to death the works of the flesh. And this means being committed to daily, being joined to Christ on the cross to effectively put sin to death, okay? All right, now let's go on to the next section. This begins in verse 14 of Romans 8 and goes to verse 25. For all those who are led by the Spirit of God are sons of God, for you did not receive the spirit of slavery to fall back into fear, but you have received a spirit of adoption. When we cry, Abba, Father, it is that very Spirit bearing witness with our spirit that we are children of God. And if children, then heirs, heirs of God, and joint heirs with Christ. If, in fact, we suffer with him, so that we may also be glorified with him. I can

Consider that the sufferings of this present time are not worth comparing with the glory about to be revealed in us. For the creation waits with eager longing for the revealing of the children of God. For the creation was subject to futility, not of its own will, but by the will of the one who subjected it, in hope that the creation itself will be set free from its bondage to decay and will obtain the freedom of the glory of the children of God. We know that the whole creation has been groaning in labor pains until now, and not only the creation, but we ourselves who have the first fruits of the Spirit grown inwardly while we await for adoption, the redemption of our bodies. For in hope we were saved. Now, hope that is seen is not hope, for who hopes for what is seen? But if we hope for what we do not see, we wait for it with patience. Let's take a look at that. First of all, one of the results of the Holy Spirit is that we become children of God. Now, there's a false teaching that roams around. I've heard this song sung at churches, "Let there be peace on earth, and let it begin with me." With God as our Father, we are all His children. Maybe. You have to. The point of that, I've mentioned this before, Fatherhood of man, brotherhood of God, fatherhood of God, fog bomb, that's it. Fatherhood of God, brotherhood of man. The idea is that we are all by nature children of God. And that's not the case. The fact that we are created is that we are creations of God, but we are created with original sin. And we are born as rebels. We are rebels against God. That's part of the way we are. And again, if you're with 2-year-olds, just ask them to do something. Pick up your toys. No. That they're quite rebellious. And rebellion starts off even earlier than 2, as those of you who are parents can well remember. And this is a very important thing. We are children of God by adoption. That's one of the points of this. Because we are from Jesus Christ, we do not receive a spirit of slavery. For instance, the ancient gods of Babylon taught that Marduk fashioned human beings out of the earth so that they would be the slaves of the god, going to gather food and drink, offering it as sacrifices, and then people live. And Psalm 49, for instance, in the Old Testament makes it very clear. I don't eat the blood of bulls and goats. And if I were hungry, I wouldn't tell you. I already own everything. But the pagans thought of humans as the slaves of the gods who gathered food and had to feed them. God wants us to receive the spirit of Jesus, a spirit of sonship. But it is a spirit by which we are children of God by adoption. Now, this is exactly what St. Paul had taught back in Galatians chapter 4, verse 4, that we are the adopted children of God, not children of God just by our human nature. By our human nature, we are born rebellious. By the grace of God, we are adopted. But we are truly able then to receive the Spirit of God, the Spirit of Christ, who enables us
to cry out,

Abba Father. We can call God our Father not because of our culture and not because of our upbringing, but the Holy Spirit enables us to identify God as Father. There was a period back in the 70s and 80s when I remember a number of folks who said, we can't call God Father. It's patriarchal and sexist. Well, you know, if you choose not to, you can, but you are reverting back to another kind of relationship than what God sets for himself. He identifies himself as Father. And we receive the Holy Spirit who empowers us to call God Father. And remember Jesus' prayer in John 17, where he prays to the Father. And he says, Father, keep them one in your name. Keep them one in your name. What's his name? Father. So he keeps us one in the name of the Father. If you reject that, you are dooming yourself to even more division than already exists because you are siding with the flesh. And as a good example of that, some denominations have now 9 different formulae for baptism because they don't want to say in the name of the Father and of the Son and of the Holy Spirit, I baptize you in the name of the Father, Son, and Holy Spirit. They don't want to say those names, Father and Son. And so they come up with others. And they, as far as the church is concerned, those baptismal formulae are illicit and invalid. It's not Christian baptism. It's something they're making up. And it further divides the churches. In those cases, people who are baptized by those formulae in some of these denominations have to be baptized because they're not validly so. We are children of God the Father. And we can use that more familiar form, Abba. That's Aramaic. In Hebrew, the word is Av, like in Abraham. No, that's Avraham. The Av means father in Hebrew, but in Aramaic, it's Abba. And that's still used today. You know, you see little children and adult children too, and they'll still call their dads Abba. You know, they can use the word Av as a formal word for a father. But when they speak to him, Abba is used like we would use dad or daddy. So this is very important. But then there's another element that you have to keep in mind. If you are a child by adoption, you still get to inherit what the father has. So that's why he says, if you are children, then you are heirs. Heirs of God and fellow heirs of Jesus Christ. What do we inherit? Eternal glory. What do we inherit? The resurrection from the dead. But he says, provided we suffer with him in order that we may be glorified with him. That if we suffer with Christ, remember, it's Jesus, our Lord, who says, unless you pick up your cross and follow me, you cannot be my disciple. That includes putting to death the things of the flesh, the desires of the flesh. They have to be put to death. And instead, we come alive in Christ. But if we follow that, if we do suffer with Christ, and overcoming sin requires a certain amount of suffering, it's difficult. And we have to sometimes struggle against sin and repent and become humble and so on. And sometimes we suffer because we love Jesus Christ and other people who hate him will also hate us and cause us suffering. That's happened to the martyrs through the centuries. And people today still lose their friends. However,
if we suffer with Christ and the Holy Spirit unites us to Christ's suffering, then we can be sure that we'll be glorified with him and rise with him. That is the promise. We have to take a break. Next week, we'll continue on with the rest of this passage. But for now, take some time to consider what God is doing with you by the power of his Spirit to overcome our fallen human flesh and seek his grace to live this in its fullness. We'll come back in a couple of minutes with your questions and comments. Please stay with us.

0: The United States of America, founded 250 years ago on the principle of equality and the unalienable rights of life, liberty, and the pursuit of happiness. But how well has our nation held up these sacred ideals? Join philosopher and physicist Dr. Anthony Rizzi, renowned brain surgeon Dr. Ben Carson, and Lincoln scholar and lawyer, the Most Reverend Thomas John Paprocki, for an unforgettable discussion about the heart of our American principles. With insightful commentary from San Francisco's Most Reverend Salvatore Cordiglione and NASA Moon Mission Flight Director Gene Kranz, this expert panel will tackle how faith and reason are intricately woven throughout America's core beliefs and what needs to be done today so that our future generations are once more holding these truths again, reclaiming our founding principles here on the Global 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
1: Look who's stopping by At Home with Jim and Joy. 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

Welcome back. First, I want to invite you to join me this Wednesday as we prepare to celebrate the 250th anniversary of the birth of our nation. At 8 p.m. on Eastern Time, I'll be speaking with a Catholic historian, Dr. Adam Tate, and we will talk about the history of American Catholicism, because this is really a great time for us to reflect on our history. I can certainly remember the 200th. I was ordained a priest right before the 200th anniversary, and now here we are celebrating the 250th. It's great to be around for these things. I don't know that I'll get there for the 300th, but let's enjoy this one, anniversary of our nation's founding and some of the Catholic elements of our history. It's very, very important, and I'm looking forward to it. Again, having traveled to many places, some of which are really, really not so nice, including the communist countries back in the 70s, it's really great to live in this country. All right, let's start off with an email. This is from Kathy Ann. She says, "Dear Father Pacwa, through my entire life, I have always believed that Jesus Christ had the strength to die on the cross because of his unending love for us." And you are 100% right. I've never heard that he was cursed on the cross until you talked about it recently on your show. How does that square with 1 Corinthians chapter 12, verse 3, where St. Paul says, I want you to understand that no one speaking by the Spirit of God ever says, let Jesus be cursed. All right, now, a couple of things, Kathy Ann. First of all, you are 100% right that our Lord had the strength to die on the cross because of his love for us. But keep in mind that St. Paul wrote this letter to the Galatians. I suspect that, there are some discussions among theologians, but I would hold that he wrote to Galatians after he had written 2 Corinthians. So he had already written 1 Corinthians. So St. Paul is not saying, let Jesus be cursed. He's not saying that. What he is saying is that based on the law, and again, this is from Galatians 3:13, where he quotes Deuteronomy chapter 21, verse 23, cursed be everyone who hangs on a cross, on a tree. Since Jesus had hung on a tree, that was an accursed death. It's not saying that he is accursed, but it is a cursed death. And the point that St. Paul is saying is that since Jesus our Lord is without sin, he cannot have the curse of dying on the cross be effective in him. Rather, it becomes an antidote for the curse of our sins, and that his death becomes, as I used, when you give somebody the flu shot, the old, not flu shot, though it works for that too, but the old polio vaccine, that this is a vaccination approach, that by Christ becoming an innocent man who dies in an accursed way, his innocence, the power of his divinity, work together to become the antidote to the curse of our sin, the way dead polio virus used to protect us from living polio virus. And also when you get rabies, dead rabies protects you from living rabies. Well, the dead curse of Jesus dying on the cross, though innocent,
is able to forgive us the power of overcoming the curse of sin. It's the vaccine or the antidote to our sin. That's the point, not calling ourselves. And he also says in that same line in 1 Corinthians 12:3, that by the Spirit we say Jesus is Lord. And that's what we proclaim, Jesus is Lord. Well, we have another one from Robert, an email from him. It says, Father Mitch, I heard your reply to the recent question about God not listening to the prayers of those engaged in war. I'm wondering, when the Pope said this, if he was speaking ex cathedra, or if it was just his personal opinion. Is there a way to tell which prayers are listened to by God? This seems to defy scripture, where war involved David said in Psalm 55, as for me, I will call upon the Lord, and the Lord shall save me. Is some or all of that praying that David did a waste of time praying to a God who didn't listen? Also, were the prayers of the entire world not heard during World War II? Robert, couple things. You know, keep in mind, it's always good to go back to what Pope Leo wrote. He's talking about people who use war as, you know, a ready and solution. And we there's such a thing as a just war. There are a number of wars that happen, and you know, you have to engage. And the argument would be, have, say in the case of the present war that's been going on, have

the attacks by the Iranian government that go back to against the United States from the time when they took our various members of our embassy hostage, that was in itself an act of war. And but we restrained ourselves. When they blew up a Marine barracks, they created Hezbollah to do that.

You know, these kinds of things are regulated. Do we have a right to self-defense? We have to, again, discuss, is this truly self-defense? You have to analyze that, and there's room for discussion and prudential decision-making about that. But if we are attacked, do we have the right? This is traditionally the case. And we can ask God to pray for us, but we also want to seek what's true peace for everybody involved, and a really just settlement for everyone. That's the case. So this is not ex cathedra. He has to say that it is. When he can't just, an idea slipped out and it's ex cathedra. No. He has to explicitly make statement. But it is part of the Pope's ordinary magisterium, his ordinary teaching power and authority. We have to take a look at it. This is very important. We don't slough it off. But we also have to take a look at the situation of specific wars and see what is just in terms of self-defense and use that very carefully, okay? Then I have an email from Joe in Sandy Springs, Georgia. Dear Father Mitch, I'm grief-stricken at the recent news of the tragic death of a young man, his stepfather and mother in a car accident after attending graduation ceremonies for another brother. Please help me understand why and how God can permit such tragic and heartbreaking situations. Joe, our role at this point, let me just say this, I'll put it this way. Having been in a variety of situations like that, where various tragedies hit people I know and love very, very closely and dearly, in family, et cetera, and friends, I can never myself understand why that happened. I don't know the answer to that. And I never can figure it out at the time of the tragedy. The time of the tragedy is a time for us to help the other people who are grieving. Do what we can for them. That is our first duty. And then sometimes, in a number of cases over time, the pain doesn't go away, but there is something that I can see another thing happened because of that that I didn't plan on. And I have to wait to understand it, okay? But that's as much as I know of these things myself. We have to go, just again, want to bless you, Father, Son, and Holy Spirit. And, you know, with everything going on in the world, we really are in need of your support. Keeping us in between your gas bill, electric bill, and cable bill is really necessary because our bills have really gotten big. And, you know, there's some that are very difficult for us. So please help us out at this time. God bless you all, and thank you very much.

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1: I aspire to be a humble servant of the Lord and His mission fields of America.
0: Illuminating historical context, stunning cinematography, and moving reenactments paint an inspiring portrait of the Franciscan friar who left his homeland to bring the gospel to a new land. 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
2: I believe in God, the Father Almighty, creator of heaven and earth, and in Jesus Christ, his only Son, our Lord. He was conceived by the Holy Spirit and born of the Virgin Mary. He suffered under Pontius Pilate,

0: was crucified, died, and was buried. He descended into hell. On the third day he rose again. He ascended into heaven and is seated at the right hand of God the Father Almighty. He will come again to judge the living and the dead. I believe in the Holy Spirit, the Holy Catholic Church, the communion of saints, the forgiveness of sins, the resurrection of the body, and life everlasting. Amen.
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0: 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I'm Doug Keck, your host. 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His book, American Pontiff, Pope Leo XIV and His Plan to Heal the Church. 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It's great to have you here on Bookmark again. We did a Catholic Sphere show as well with Bill Donahue, et cetera. But the last time we spoke probably was about your best-selling book, right?
1: Well, probably so. Yeah, and good to be with you, Doug. Yeah, I've done the show a number of times. Pope and a President, I think we did, as well as a couple of other books. Yes,
0: right,
1: several other books,
0: right.
1: But always enjoy the show.
0: Right. Was that your bestseller, the Pope and that
1: yeah,
0: one?
1: Yeah, probably. You know, I did. So I've done over 20 books, right? Mm-hmm. I think a couple dozen. I haven't stopped to count recently. Although I had to, when I did. So this kind of answers your question. Mm-hmm. The first major book that I did was called God and Ronald Reagan in mm-hmm. 2004.
0: That,
1: basically,
0: right?
1: Other than my dissertation, which doesn't really count, right? Which is published before that, was my first book, and it was a bestseller. And I think that that one did really, really well.
0: Okay.
1: Back in days when books sold a lot more copies because people actually read books. I mean,
0: mm-hmm.
1: it's hard today to get people to buy books. And then A Pope and a President did really well. I did a book called The Communist on Obama's mentor, Frank Marshall Davis, which debuted in the top 10 on the New York Times. What was that, 2010, something like
0: mm-hmm.
1: that? And I recently did a book on the church and slavery, did a book on stigmatists. That might have been the last
0: that
1: time.
0: Was the last one, and we did the one on slavery,
1: this.
0: And we also did the one on stigmatism. How do you decide what topic you're going to write on?
1: Yeah. I think we might have did Bella Dodd as well. I did the Devil and Bella Dodd.
0: That's right. That's true too.
1: Right. But really, I have to want to do the book, right? And there's probably been another two dozen books that ideas that have been pitched to me mm-hmm. that I turned down, and some of them could have been very lucrative. In fact, I got asked to do God and Donald Trump mm-hmm. in 2015, and was offered a very large advance to do it, and at the time I was doing a couple other books and didn't really have the time, and at that moment too I didn't know how serious, if at all, Donald Trump was about his faith,
0: mm-hmm.
1: and I turned it down. By the way, that would be an interesting book now, given what happened in my hometown of Butler, Pennsylvania.
0: Oh, wow.
1: I'm actually from Butler, Pennsylvania.
0: So you're familiar with that locale then, right? Yeah.
1: Totally. Yeah, I've been to the Butler Farm Show grounds a bunch of times.
0: Oh, wow.
1: Driven by it hundreds of times. One of my sons was at that rally.
0: Mm-hmm.
1: I was going to cover it for the American Spectator. I'm the editor of the American Spectator. And in fact, I was going to go there with my son to cover it. And I saw the weather forecast, and I hate rallies, and I hate all that stuff. And I said, I don't want to go do that. I'll be stuck there all day. And I watched it live with my wife in the living room when Newsmax was covering it. And I got to tell you too, Doug, my wife said about her son, she said, do you think he'll be safe there, right? Is it okay if he goes there? I'm like, oh, yeah. I mean, sure. I mean, the last time a president was shot, I know this is a Reagan historian, right? March 30th, 1981. Oh, he'll be fine. He'll be fine. And we're sitting there watching.

0: watching in the living room, the shots go off. My wife just dropped to her knees, right? Oh, you know, Hail Mary, full of grace, started praying. And we lost contact with our son, Doug, who had been texting us every few seconds. Look how close I am to the stage. Look how close I am. And I'm like, where are you? And I think they scrambled the cell service what happened. Right. And so we were, we knew the president was okay right away, but our son didn't know for a while. It was terrifying.
1: Let me ask you, because you're a great knowledge base, it's not on topic of this particular book, but why do you think we know so little about what happened that day, or do we?
0: Yeah, I don't know. I know that the congressman, who's my congressman, Mike Kelly, who also went to Butler High School like I did, in fact, grew up in the same parish that I did, St. Andrew's Catholic Church in Center Township in Pennsylvania. He's the head of a commission that's looking into it. And I don't know. I think what it comes down to is people just didn't think that anything like this was going to happen. Maybe the guard was let down a little bit, and it was also difficult to have the proper communication between local authorities, federal authorities. But I always remember this, Doug, when as soon as that kid fired that shot, bam, they took him out right away. Right. So they must have had him in his sights, right? They must have been saying, there's somebody on that building in black. Who is it, right? Mm-hmm. Who is it? You don't think of that moment, just shoot him. So apparently they must have had a bead on him. And when he shot, bam, they took him out right away. So it was a failure, right. No question about it. Mm-hmm. It obviously shouldn't have happened.
1: Right. Yeah. Okay, well, let's talk about the American pontiff, Pope Leo, and his plan to heal the church. Why does he think his plan is to heal the church, and does the church need healing? And if so, why?
0: Well, the answer to that is Pope Francis, mm-hmm. right? So after 12 years of the Francis Papacy, and this is a theme of the book, and I must say that the 12 years of the Francis Papacy, I was very careful about what I said about the Pope, and mm-hmm. I would usually only defend him in public, on talk shows, and so forth, in writing. I wrote a real long piece for Crisis Magazine about halfway through the Francis Papacy, putting out all the reasons why conservatives who don't like him actually should, why liberals who like him probably shouldn't, right? So, and had all these years of like what they now call Pope-splaining, trying to explain this and that. Mm-hmm. But my chapter on Francis, which a lot of people have written to me and said that's either their favorite chapter or the chapter that they like the least,
1: is
0: called It's called I Want a Mess, the Francis Papacy. And it quotes Francis saying that several times. And
1: yeah, he did it. I remember the first time hearing it, we were covering World Youth Day. And I remember that him saying that at the time, and I remember being like, what does that mean?
0: Yeah, telling young people, go out and make a mess, like a nod, wink. And then he would go on to say it several more times, including in the last several months of his papacy. And in some of the context in which he said it, you got to wonder, like, I don't know, what did he really mean by this? Mm-hmm. You had, I quote Cardinal Pell, who said at one point, and this was released right about the time of Cardinal Pell's death, he said that, this papacy is turning out to be a catastrophe. And no matter how you look at it, liberals in the end didn't get anything that they thought they were going to get. Mm-hmm. The German cardinals didn't get what they thought they were going to get. They didn't get same-sex marriage. They didn't get female deacons. They didn't get female priests. They didn't get a redefinition of homosexuality in the catechism. All you had after 12 years was a lot of people in the church, liberals, conservatives, moderates, unclear. Everything seemed to be questioned. Everybody was at each other's throats. And this gets to the point of Robert Francis Prevost.
1: Right.
0: They saw in Prevost somebody much more measured, much more thoughtful, somebody who could bring the papacy back to normalcy. And as I go through in the book, of the 133 cardinal electors that voted, there were 135 cardinal electors, 133 were present to vote in the conclave, May 7th, 8th, 2025. Mm-hmm. It looks like 108 voted for Robert Francis Prevost by the fourth ballot. Mm-hmm. And we thought that this was going to go, through Thursday, Friday, through the weekend. Mm-hmm. I mean, John Paul II took 8 votes. Cardinal Bergoglio Francis took 5 votes. This was 4 votes, basically 4 rounds of balloting within 24 hours, Habemus Papam. And he turned out to be the consensus pick. And I quote a whole bunch of people, Doug, from Father James Martin, mm-hmm. the

0: LGBTQ, very liberal Jesuit priest, to Cardinal Burke and Cardinal Sarah and others, all saying that they feel that this guy is a consensus sensible person mm-hmm. who will bring back normalcy and stability to the papacy. And that alone right. is how I think he'll heal the church. And I'm getting ahead of everything right now. But even right now, just watching what he's done in the first year, a lot of the changes that he makes are going to be slow. They're going to be gradual. He's not going to come in and, bam, put the fist down, fire somebody. Look at how he's dealt with the same-sex blessings issue, right? He's going to quietly, over time, make these changes. And I think that alone, he certainly called off the war against traditionalists that was happening under Francis. So I think all of that alone will bring back healing to the church. And that's a word that he's used, heal. And the first word that he used from the Loggia, May 8th, 2025, in Italian, La pace sia con tutti voi, peace be with all of you. Mm-hmm. He wants to bring peace back to the church.
1: Right. It's interesting, too, because you actually talk about the quote, the famous quote of Napoleon, supposedly the quote of Napoleon, who confronted Pope with a threat to destroy the church, in which the Pope, Pius VII, responded, "Oh, my little man, you think you're going to succeed in accompanying what centuries of priests and bishops have tried and failed to do. It always seems to be that the church somehow figures out how to survive." But I have to say, just to be clear to everybody, Napoleon was not really short. He was 5'9", and it had to do with the British propaganda because of the way the inches are measured in France versus the UK. But I figured I'd throw that in there
0: as a
1: person who has read a lot of books on Napoleon. That being the case, so it was a big surprise. Everybody said, "Oh, it's an American." But he's the most un-American American, has been said about him.
0: Yeah, and I got to tell you, I was shocked. So I was asked to do this book right after Pope Francis died, like the day after. In fact, it was the same publisher that asked me to do the God and Donald Trump book. And it actually asked me to do a biography of Pope Francis at one point, which I declined. And I said, well, I got the summer coming up. I'm a professor. The two books that I'm working on are basically actually in editor's hands. I know I'm going to really be into who the next pope is. And at that point, Doug, they wanted a book of about 40 to 50,000 words within a few months, right? And so I said, look, I don't want to write this too fast. I don't want this to be just a book that's whipped. I want this to be a serious, substantive effort. I ended up doing 100 to 120,000 words, 400 plus pages that took several months. But I said, yeah, look, I'm going to be really into the next pope. Oh, by the way, I read Italian. I speak it a little bit. It's probably going to be Cardinal Parolin, Pizza Bola, Zuppi, if a non-Italian, maybe Tagle from the Philippines. Mm-hmm. Yeah, sure. And I told my wife, too. I said, hey, maybe we can go take a trip to, Tuscany or Siena or Venice or a place like that. Then when he was picked, my wife texted me and said, oh, I guess we're going to Chicago for a summer vacation, right? But I was at the offices of the American Spectator that day. It was May 8th, 2025. Mm-hmm. So it was about 6 p.m. Rome time, around noon in Eastern time in the United States. We were preparing for an event that night, and my colleagues, Leonora Cravatta and Stephen Kaputska, said, white smoke. White smoke. Mm-hmm. And I said, no, it can't be. It's too soon, right? No way. This is going to take a lot longer than that. And plus, I thought, I don't have time for this right now. I'm preparing for an event that night. So they called me over, and I watched on the TV. And when the proto-deacon, Mamberti, came out and said, Cardinalum, Robertum, and I thought, well, Sarah, Robert Sarah, Cardinal Sarah. Then Francescum, and I thought, who's this? I don't have any idea who this is. Prevos. And it didn't really register. And then the translator said, they picked the American Cardinal Prevos. And my colleagues looked at me and said, What do you think? And I said, I'm speechless.
1: Everybody says, it's such a shock. Why would it be such a shock that American would be picked? I mean, if the Holy Spirit's doing all this stuff, it has nothing to do with politics and things like that, does it?
0: No, and I remember what Frank Shakespeare told me. He was Ronald Reagan's second ambassador to the Vatican. Reagan became the first president to recognize the Vatican. And he always told me, he said, you can never have the leader of the world's temporal power, which is the American president, and spiritual power, which is the Pope, be from the same country, and especially from America, right? Everybody would see that as too much power focused in America. However, in the case of Prevost, the Italians referred to him as the least American of the Americans. Right, and I must say that when I looked at the list of the papabile, right, the popable candidates, and he was, I mean, the betting odds, if you would have bet $1,000 on Prevost, you would have been a rich man, right? Mm-hmm. But in most lists, he wasn't even on the list. Now, Ed Penton had a list of about 24 papabile, and he was on that list. He was way down there. And the first time that I saw his name, I'll admit this, Doug, I thought, who's Prevost? Who is he, an American?
1: I had not recognized him either. When it first got put, I'm like, there's an American cardinal named Prevost?
0: Yes, exactly. I had no idea who he was, but the key is that everybody at the Vatican knew who he was, and he was such a recent cardinal that he was made cardinal by Francis as late as September 2023.
1: And why do you think Francis made him? Why do you think Francis made him a cardinal? I mean, people would look at that and say, "Well, he's obviously Francis's man." I mean, he went out and picked him up. He had this meteor-like rise to go be with 2 years of a cardinal, so to speak, and then be the Pope.
0: Francis had this kind of crude statement, right, where he said, I want bishops who smell like the flock. Okay. And I think he loved the fact that Prevost, who's this guy from Illinois, Chicago, Dalton, Illinois, left this big, giant American city to go spend his life on, you know, dirt floor churches in the backwoods and back roads of Peru, right, that he was content being that he didn't want the limelight, didn't want the spotlight, wasn't somebody who ever wanted to be Pope. And I go through in the book how most of Francis's picks of American cardinals, he picked guys, I hate to use these ideological terms, but he picked people who were very liberal, like Robert McElroy, who eventually he makes Archbishop of Washington, D.C., the same month that Donald Trump starts his second term. Prevost is the one pick among them who had no ideological track record of being a liberal. In fact, quite the contrary, we actually know that in the 2010s, when he came back to America, he voted in the Republican primary. The Pope voted in the Republican primary repeatedly, 2012, 2014, 2016, 2018, Republican every single time. Voted absentee ballots.
1: I didn't know they had any Republicans in Illinois. Do they have them in Chicago or something? Or what?
0: Well, they don't have very many, but it appears that the Pope seems to be one of them. Mm. And at the very least, certainly wasn't voting in the Democratic primary. And if you go back and you look at the statements that he had made that we have from the 2000s, the 2010s, on issues like marriage, homosexuality, gender, I mean, you would call him, well, I would say, again, don't like to use these terms, you call him a cultural, social, moral conservative. Mm-hmm. I would simply call him Catholic, all right? But he is, despite what Donald Trump said about the Pope being very liberal, he's not a liberal. He might disagree with Trump on Iran, but he is on cultural, social, sexual, moral issues. He is very orthodox, the Pope should be.
1: Well, what do you think? What insight do you think you got in going through the book on the fact that he's an Augustinian?
0: Yeah, very important. In fact, when he comes out onto the Loggia May 8, 2025, and after saying peace be with all of you and explaining what all of that means, he refers to himself as un filio, as a son of Augustine. And we don't get an explanation as to why he took the name of Leo XIII and thus being Leo XIV until the next day. And by the way, at that point, he talks about rerum novarum, he talks about AI, of new things, modern technologies, and so that all connects to of what would eventually be his first encyclical, just released in May 2026 on the subject of AI. But he described himself as a son of Augustine. And in the first year of his papacy, other than Jesus, there's no figure that he has quoted as much as Augustine. And he became head of the International Augustinian Order. And I would also apply this to, for a lot of people who probably thinking about what I just said about Donald Trump and the war in Iran and everything, I think one of the reasons why he has spoken out on war so often is because Augustine, who lived from 354 to 430, gave us just war doctrine. And

0: This guy is an expert on Augustine. So he's truly Augustinian, not just in terms of the order that he comes from, but his thinking as well.
1: Mm-hmm. Let me ask you also with this, one thing that struck me in embracing the Augustinian, in the case of Rob, he was visited and persuaded to join by Father L. Dudley Day. And I remember him. He was a very well-known priest and actually a good friend of a friend of mine. So that jumped out at me. One of the things I think when you're describing what somebody is or isn't, they wonder, they say, okay, you're saying these things. But then there's an old thing about, you know, you understand by people, by the company they keep. And some people look and say, well, we basically have, for the most part, at least people's perception from a distance, same kind of cadre that was basically there before under Francis. So what does that tell us?
0: Well, I go through in the book the changes that he made very early on, including with the John Paul II Institute on family and so forth. He has retained so far Tuco Fernandez, the dicastery, which used to be the Congregation for the Doctrine of the Faith, has not changed Cardinal Parolin as Secretary of State. Now, did make the big change in New York with Cardinal Dolan, right? But I think he will make these changes slowly, and he probably wants to see, like a lot of, I'm a Reagan scholar, right? I mean, there were cases that Ronald Reagan had of people who he thought going in might think a certain way and then turned out to work with him very well and appreciated who they were, right? So he would have this balance between Secretary of State George Shultz, who was seen as more liberal, and the Secretary of Defense Cap Weinberger, who was seen as more hawkish, right? And then someone like Bill Clark at the NSC, Colin Powell at the NSC. So he's probably looking to see how it works out at first. So if you don't need to make those changes right away, you don't need to make those changes. But I think, you know, over time, and not only over time, but already, I think you can see that he's clearly shaping a different papacy than Francis. And people who think that this is Francis too, you're not watching carefully enough. All right. Those are people who don't like Pope Francis, and after 12 years of the Francis papacy, have a very short fuse and are kind of assuming the worst of the new Pope. And they shouldn't do that. They should be more charitable with the new Pope, as I think he would be with them.
1: Right. Yeah, especially I think there's a lot of people feel burned over the years, so to speak, on these kinds of things. And obviously he picked this up after Rerum Novarum from 13 to 14, and the whole idea of kind of a focus on social justice in the church. And obviously we know now his AI document that came out and where that fits in, etc. Did that give you a greater insight into him as well?
0: It did, and also Rerum Novarum. I mean, bear in mind, that's widely appreciated by people throughout the Christian world, by Protestants as well. Came out 1891. 40 years later, you had Quadragesimo Anno by Pius XI. Then you have Centesimus Annus by John Paul II, 1991, on the 100th anniversary of it. And Rerum Novarum is a wonderful defense of both workers and at the same time property rights and ownership. It excoriates socialism repeatedly throughout it. And, you know, Leo XIII, he's seen by some kind of social justice warriors as their social justice pope. But this is somebody who universally admired in the Catholic Church. He's the one pope. I mean, if you were to go back 150 years and say to whoever the new pope was going to be in 2025, pick the name of a pope that everybody likes, right? Believe it or not, well, not everyone liked John Paul II, as it is to imagine. Certainly not everyone liked Benedict XVI. Certainly not everyone liked Francis. A lot of people didn't like Pius XII. There's some baggage associated with him. Hitler's pope, which is a total smear of who he was. Yeah, ridiculous. But the one, you'd have to go back to Leo XIII. And when he picked that name, Leo XIV, right away, Doug, I thought that put everybody at ease. Everybody thought, wow, cool name, right? Good name, Leo XIV.
1: Right. Let me ask you in the closing minutes, what was the greatest insight you learned that you weren't aware of? And maybe there was a lot because a lot wasn't known about him in your research.
0: Well, there's a lot. Yeah, I could give probably five or six answers to that, but I'll say this. And I wrote a piece on this for National Catholic Register. Whereas the Italians considered him the least American of the American cardinals, in a way, rightly so, he's also a very

0: very American-American. And his ancestry is incredible. I mean, he comes from, of course, Chicago, which is not just America's melting pot, but the world's melting pot. And the word Catholic means universal. This guy has got to have the most universal DNA, quite literally, of any pope in the history of the church. All right. I mean, his mother, Latino surname, black Creole origins, partly Latino, partly Hispanic, father, grandfather, a little bit of French, a little bit of Italian. I mean, he's got Professor Gates, the Harvard historian who has the PBS show Finding Your Roots, said this is one of the most complex, diverse family trees we've ever done on anybody. So while he was the least American of the Americans, he's also in a way a very American American, and yet I think the most universal pope we've ever had in terms of ethnicity.
1: You think that's why he didn't speak in English when he was first made pope?
0: It's an interesting thought, and he thought very carefully about what he was going to say. Had it written out, about 600 words, spoke Latin, predominantly Italian. He's the Bishop of Rome. And then he gave a shout out in Spanish to his diocese back in Peru. And then I think maybe the next day, or maybe right after that, he thought to himself, should I have spoken English? Well, the next day, right away, he speaks and gives his homily in English. But I think he probably thought that through.
1: Right,
0: because he's a very measured, thoughtful person. When he came out on the loggia and kind of had his hands under his chin, you could tell he was thinking. Francis just ad-libbed his statement. He had a kind of deer in the headlights look, but Robert Francis Prevost, I think, had thought very carefully about what he wanted to say.
1: He's a canon lawyer, right? So very good. Thank you much, author Paul Kengor, PhD, his book, American Pontiff, Pope Leo XIV, and his plan to heal the Church, available naturally through our EWTN religious catalog. I'm Doug Keck. This has been Bookmark. We'll see you next time. Thanks.

For more information about Father Eppie's book, Guide to Catholic Reporters, please email him at willie16@yahoo.com.

0: The United States of America, founded 250 years ago on the principle of equality and the unalienable rights of life, liberty, and the pursuit of happiness. But how well has our nation held up these sacred ideals? Join philosopher and physicist Dr. Anthony Rizzi, renowned brain surgeon Dr. Ben Carson, and Lincoln scholar and lawyer, the Most Reverend Thomas John Paprocki, for an unforgettable discussion about the heart of our American principles, with insightful commentary from San Francisco's Most Reverend Salvatore Cordiglione and NASA Moon Mission Flight Director Gene Kranz. This expert panel will tackle how faith and reason are intricately woven throughout America's core beliefs and what needs to be done today so that our future generations are once more holding these truths again, reclaiming our founding principles here on the Global Catholic Network, AWTN.
1: The year 303 AD. It is the time of Emperor Diocletian's brutal persecution of Christians. Bishop Januarius of Benevento secretly visits imprisoned believers to console and strengthen them. However, Januarius is soon discovered and brought to the Roman governor, who demands that he renounce his faith in Jesus Christ. Januarius refuses. In 304 AD, the governor orders the beheading of the bishop and his companions. Eusebia, a Christian woman, gathers some of Januarius's blood into two vials, which are soon buried with his body in the cathedral in Naples. Three times a year, when this martyr's blood is placed close to his head on the high altar, it liquefies and turns red. The blood then solidifies again. The miracle

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In honor of our nation's 250th birthday, we bring you the following special presentation.

Hello and welcome once again to the series that we are doing here in New York City. Now, contrary to what you might be thinking, I am not a 19th century Archbishop of New York. Rather, I'm Father Charles Connor from Mount St. Mary's Seminary in Emmitsburg, Maryland, and my marvelous film crew told me that they thought it might be nice for me to begin this episode in the pulpit, the high pulpit, of this glorious cathedral. So I'm only too happy to do so and to welcome all of you here to this wonderful St. Patrick's Old Cathedral, where St. John Newman of Philadelphia was ordained a priest, where John Cardinal McCluskey, the second Archbishop and fifth Bishop of New York, received the red hat of a cardinal, where John Lancaster Spaulding, a future Bishop of Peoria, Illinois, was himself consecrated a bishop. The numbers of bishops that have been consecrated here have been very, very significant. And the history that has been made within these hallowed walls is most impressive, to say the very least. We are talking now, in this episode, about the episcopacy of Bishop John Dubois, the third Bishop of New York. And when you stop to think of it, during the episcopacy of Dubois, we already have a cathedral of suitable magnificence in the 19th century, so much so that people are starting to take notice. Most particularly, Protestant people are starting to take notice. And with Protestant people of the early 19th centuries, you found their inherent hostility to Catholicism. Their deep suspicion of what one historian has written about popery in general and the patties of the Pope, patty being a slur, of course, for Irish, the patties of the Pope who came here to New York City. Well, this is in the 1830s, and really anti-Catholicism does not begin in earnest until the 1840s and continue till the 1850s, but it had its origins now in the 1830s. For example, here in this city, you had William Craig Brownlee, who was the editor of the American Protestant Vindicator. You had Samuel F.B. Morse, Samuel Finley Breese Morse, the developer of the telegraph. You know, what hath God wrought? Well, what God wrought in Samuel F.B. Morse was a very, very bigoted man, a fanatical anti-Catholic. Well, he was lecturing, and Brownlee was putting his newspaper together, and Bishop Dubois, in his early tenure as the third bishop here, really had to begin the confrontation with the forces of bigotry that Archbishop Hughes would have thrown at him in earnest in 1844 by the Native Americans. The Native Americans of the 1840s and the know-nothings of the 1850s really had much, much, much in common. They felt that no Catholic should ever be elected to any political office. They felt there should be a 20-year residency requirement before any Catholic immigrant was allowed to vote. And they most certainly felt that in all circumstances, a Protestant should always, always be hired for employment over a Catholic under any circumstance at any time. These were just some of the highlights of the bigotry then.

that began in the 1830s, continued in the 40s, and into the 1850s. So Bishop Dubois, this learned cultural Frenchman, probably thought, my heavens, what have I gotten myself into, having to defend the faith in front of, in the midst of such tremendous hostility. Greenwich Village, which is not too far from us here at all, was a hotbed of Protestant Orange men. And when St. Joseph's Church in Greenwich Village was being built, they were literally holding their breaths, praying that the building would be constructed prior to any attempt to burn it down, as had indeed been threatened. But in any event, what began in the 1830s was going to continue for quite a while. Now, in 1838, Bishop Dubois had been here for quite a while, and he petitioned the Holy See, petitioned Rome for what we call a coadjutor. A coadjutor is a helper bishop. Sometimes in those days, coadjutors had the automatic right of succession, and other times they did not. Well, the coadjutor who was appointed for Bishop Dubois, or to help Bishop Dubois, was indeed given the right of succession. Who was the coadjutor? The very man Bishop Dubois had admitted to the Emmitsburg Seminary, John Joseph Hughes. Well, John Hughes was going to be coadjutor to Dubois for only 4 very, very brief years. In 1842, Bishop Dubois died. As I mentioned, he's buried outside this cathedral, and John Hughes succeeded as the 4th Bishop of New York. In 1850, New York was raised from a diocese to an archdiocese, and John Hughes became the first Archbishop of New York. Now, no sooner had Hughes become the Bishop of New York than a couple of very interesting things happened. First of all, he organized his own political party, if you can believe it, in 1842. You had a very conspicuous statewide election in 1842, the Democrats versus the Whigs. And John Hughes was very interested in securing funds for parochial schools in his diocese on a much larger scale than the episode we mentioned to you last time. And so he saw that there were certain people running on the Democrat ticket and certain people running on the Whig ticket who were supportive of the idea of the aid to parochial schools. He put all of those Democrats and Whigs together, and he formed his own ticket, if you will. The organizational meeting was held very close by here at Carroll Hall, right behind what it would be today, St. Andrew's Church and the City Hall of New York, not terribly far from here at all. The Carroll Hall party was run, an independent ticket in this 1842 statewide election. And while they obviously were not successful, they received several thousand votes. Hughes organized his party only a few days before the state elections. But what a significant presence the Catholics were in New York by 1842, to have this dynamic John Joseph Hughes create his own political party and have it run against the incumbent Democrats and the incumbent Whigs. And he secured the friendship of the governor of New York, William Henry Seward, and the editor of the Albany Evening Journal, Thurlow Weed, both active in the Whig Party. Years later, when the Republican Party was formed, William Henry Seward tried to secure the Republican nomination in 1860, and the Republicans knew that they needed the support of the Know-Nothings. The Know-Nothings would not support Seward purely and simply because Seward had once favored aid to Catholic schools in New York. Therefore, Seward did not secure the Republican nomination, and it went to a somewhat unknown rail splitter from Illinois by the name of Abraham Lincoln, all because Governor Seward had created a great friendship with Bishop John Hughes and indeed had put himself out on a limb, if you will, for the Catholic cause. Well, 2 years later, in 1844, the Native Americans in this city elected a gentleman by the name of James Harper as mayor of the city of New York. And as soon as they were victorious, the Native Americans pledged themselves to go around pillaging and burning down Catholic churches in New York City. John Hughes replied,

If there was one church in the city of New York that was in any way, shape, or form interfered with, this city will become a second Moscow, referring to all the political revolutions and turmoil in Moscow, Russia. Hughes threatened that the city of New York would be turned into the very same thing. And there is a plaque to this day on the front of St. Patrick's Old Cathedral here, the front of the church, in praise of the ancient order of Hibernians of the city of New York, the great group of Irish Catholic men who came to the defense of this cathedral in 1844 when the cathedral was threatened by the forces of bigotry and intolerance. This was all done, therefore, in the very early years of Bishop John Hughes, the man who would serve as Bishop of New York until 1864 in the midst of the Civil War. He would be the one who would try to quell the Irish in the famous draft riots during the Civil War. He would die. His funeral was here, of course. He was buried here. And when the cathedral on Fifth Avenue was completed, he was transferred. He was exhumed from here and transferred up to Fifth Avenue. He was the one who laid the cornerstone for the St. Patrick's Cathedral on Fifth Avenue, and it was affectionately referred to as Hughes' Folly. How could a man be so crazy as to purchase land and think he was going to build a cathedral so far from the center of activity in what was then New York City? St. Patrick's Cathedral today is probably the most valuable piece of real estate in New York City, and probably even the most glorious edifice within the city of New York. All of this was the work of John Joseph Hughes, the man who really turned the Church of New York into a bully pulpit, who stood up against anti-Catholicism, who stood up against politicians, who advocated the rights of the Irish, but encouraged the Irish to assimilate into the American mainstream of which they had become a part as soon as they immigrated to this country. So he was one of the most interesting men produced in the story of United States Catholicism, and most particularly the story of United States Catholicism here in the great city of New York. So much of his life centered around this old cathedral, and his final resting place, of course, was to be the cathedral which he himself envisioned. If you stay with us now in our next segment of this program, we shall look at a few more of the glorious details of St. Patrick's Old Cathedral here on the Lower East Side of Manhattan.

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1: The mission of Women of Grace is to transform the world one woman at a time. Women are imbued by God with certain characteristics that are intrinsic to their very nature that is necessary for the world today. Well, the program helps to further the mission because we present a variety of very educated guests, as well as individuals who have lived through various circumstances in their life. And so when people share their testimonies of God's interaction in their life, it is the greatest way that we can share hope, that we can invite an individual just by way of our story to enter into a relationship with Jesus Christ. God has given me a very rich and full life. Being a wife, being a mother, being a grandmother is a very important aspect to the work that I do. Jack and I are very intentional about our family life. We're both engaged in the apostolic work of EWTN, so I speak at conferences, I speak at retreats. I love being with the people of God. I am energized by the people of God. Put me in front of a group of people and I am unleashed for the Lord. It's the only way I can explain it. I just get so into what the Holy Spirit is showing me that this group of people needs to hear. I love meeting the people. I love greeting the people. I love praying with the people. I love embracing the people. I love the people of God because I see God in them. Wow, does it get any better than that?

Welcome back once again. 263 Mulberry Street has been a very, very famous address in the history of the Catholic Church in New York. It was the residence of Bishop Connolly first, then Bishop Dubois, then Bishop Hughes, first as his residence, and then he later used it as an office. And John Cardinal McCluskey, his successor, used it for many, many years as his office. Today, to this very day, 263 Mulberry Street is the address of the rectory of Old St. Patrick's Cathedral Parish. So indeed, that one building has had a very glorious history with the bishops who have occupied it, the bishops who have worked in it, the bishops who have been received into it as guests, the priests who have served as rectors and pastors of this cathedral since its inception in the early 19th century. What a glorious piece of Catholic real estate, I suppose we can call it, that we are taping these programs from. John Hughes was the colorful Archbishop, Dagger John, as he is called. He's called Dagger John because it was a title given to him by James Gordon Bennett. James Gordon Bennett was the editor, the infamous editor of the New York Herald. He was a Scottish immigrant, Catholic, came to New York, a real antagonist to the bishops of New York. And as it is usually customary for a bishop to affix a cross prior to signing his name, James Gordon Bennett decided to eliminate the cross and he put a dagger before he wrote or printed the name John Hughes, hence Dagger John, simply because of his very, very strong personality and the way he would be perceived as a fighter, and indeed he was a fighter. Well, John Hughes lived behind us here, as we said, at 263 Mulberry Street. The diocese thought it might be good for him to have an out-of-town residence, and so they purchased a place in Manhattanville. Hughes hardly ever went there. They decided ultimately to sell it. But in later years, they did construct a property, a residence, for the various bishops and archbishops of New York at 36th Street and Madison Avenue. That is today, by the way, the site of the Pierpont Morgan Library. So when John Hughes took up his residence at 36th and Madison, he still continued to use 263 Mulberry Street as his official workplace, his official office, as did his successor, Archbishop McCluskey, who in 1875 became the first American cardinal, received the red hat of the cardinalate here within the walls of this cathedral. So, 36th and Madison was the residence of the Archbishop at the time that John Hughes came out to try to put down the New York City draft riots. The New York City draft riots was one of the most infamous periods in the history of the Irish in New York. They were revolting against having to go to fight in the Union Army. And finally, the governor of New York had to bring troops in to squelch this uprising. The troops had come from the Battle of Gettysburg, which was fought just a few weeks earlier, and they were in no mood to contend with people who did not want to go to fight. So the days of the draft riots did not speak very, very well for the Catholic history in the city of New York. John Hughes, only about 6 months away from his own death, came out on the balcony at 36th and Madison and tried to subdue them. They did respect him. They did go home quietly, and Hughes is usually credited with dissipating, if you will, the New York City draft riots. Well, in his years as Bishop of New York, many interesting things were done. He was very, very instrumental, for example, in bringing religious communities into the city. He first persuaded Mother Madeline

Sophie Barat, who was the foundress of the Madams of the Sacred Heart, to come here to the city and to open a school, which she did, the Academy of the Sacred Heart, as it was called, located only a stone's throw from here at Houston and Mulberry Streets. They, the sisters, the Madams of the Sacred Heart, ultimately outgrew that property, and they moved up to Manhattanville to a very, very beautiful and very spacious property. Manhattanville College of the Sacred Heart is what emerged and was run, as I say, by the Madams of the Sacred Heart. Now, the property at Houston and Mulberry was taken over after the Madams left by the Sisters of Mercy. The Sisters of Mercy had come also at the bequest of Bishop John Hughes from Ireland, and they opened a house, a refuge, if you will. It was called, very appropriately enough, the House of Mercy, and it was for Irish immigrant girls, a place for these young Irish women to come and to live securely and to live safely in this now teeming metropolis of New York. The Sisters of Mercy did a very wonderful job over the years with all of the young girls who they assimilated. We often think of people like Jane Addams, you know, running Hull House in Chicago. Well, this would be a Catholic version of the very same thing. The House of Mercy, located just a couple of blocks from where we are here at the Old Cathedral. Another interesting thing that happened as regards a religious congregation of women during the period of time that John Hughes was bishop, was a decision that had been made by the Emmitsburg Sisters of Charity. They felt that while their numbers were tremendously high, many, many, many demands were being placed on them to go to many parts of the United States, primarily to serve as teachers in parochial schools. After all, it was Mother Seton, you know, and we mentioned in previous episodes, who began the parochial school system in the United States. And her sisters were primarily trained to be teachers, teachers in grade school, teachers in high schools, and even in a few instances around the country, teachers in college. So the decision was made that perhaps they should not be concentrating as many sisters in New York as they had, and indeed with all of the communities of religious women coming into New York, perhaps their absence from New York would not necessarily be felt that drastically. Well, that's all John Joseph Hughes needed to hear, and the Irish fighting temperament came out of him. Now, Bishop Hughes certainly had a closeness to the Sisters of Charity. After all, he had a sister in the community, Mother Mary Angela Hughes, a very distinguished member of that congregation. And so he made a very, very earnest appeal to the Sisters of Charity at Emmitsburg to remain in New York. They reached a compromise, and the ultimate end of the compromise was that the Sisters of Charity would really split in two. The Sisters of Charity in Emmitsburg were going to follow the we're going to follow and come under the direct supervision of the Sisters of Charity in Paris that had been begun by St. Vincent de Paul and St. Louise de Marillac. The Congregation of the Sisters of Charity in Paris, St. Catherine Labouret belonged. They had a very, very unique religious habit. They were affectionately referred to as the geese of God because of the big wings that came out of the headpiece that they wore on their habit. The Sisters of Charity in New York assumed the religious garb of their foundress, a much simpler garb. And if you have ever seen statues of Mother Seton, as I am speaking to you now, there's a beautiful one here in the side of the cathedral. And the Sisters of Charity in New York assumed the same garb that Mother Seton wore. Now, essentially, it is the same Sisters of Charity. They simply divided into two groups. And the Sisters of Charity that came about here in New York were the ones that grew and that prospered and that are currently celebrating two centuries of existence here in the Archdiocese of New York. They have staffed innumerable schools here in this great archdiocese. They, for many, many years, staffed St. Vincent's Hospital, which is in Greenwich Village, very close to us here, and conducted there a very marvelous
School of Nursing, in addition to the flagship Catholic hospital that they ran. And throughout the Archdiocese, there were many other hospitals run by the Sisters of Charity. Well, all of these stories have their origins here, very really here, in the

of fire within these walls. And this would be about 2 years after John Hughes died. Archbishop McCloskey was here. And the historian of the old cathedral relates it this way. Late in 1866, while Archbishop McCloskey and Father Starrs was the vicar general of the diocese, were absent in Baltimore, where they attended the sessions of the Second Plenary Council, a calamity fell upon the Catholics of New York. On the night of October 6th, St. Patrick's was destroyed by fire when the roof of the cathedral became ignited in several places from sparks carried by a high wind from a large fire on Broadway. Soon after the alarm was sounded, the firemen arrived upon the scene and, with the assistance of many of the parishioners, attempted to check the fire, but the flames spreading rapidly within a short period of time reduced the building to a mass of ruins. Only the walls of the cathedral here remained standing. Sister or Mother Mary Peter continues, so rapid was the progress of rebuilding the cathedral that on Easter Sunday, April 21st, 1867, just 6 months after the conflagration, divine services were again held in the cathedral. Although Mass was celebrated regularly thereafter, the church was not finally completed until March 13, 1868. 4 days later, on St. Patrick's Day, the new edifice was solemnly dedicated by Archbishop McCloskey, who was assisted by the pastor of the cathedral, Father William Starrs. What a glorious, glorious history then this old cathedral has had. It was superseded, of course. 1875, John McCloskey receives the red hat here in these walls. 1879, 4 years later, the glorious new Cathedral of St. Patrick is constructed at 5th Avenue and 50th Street, the one that we all know and love so very, very much. That glorious cathedral that found its origin, if you will, here in this glorious cathedral, St. Patrick's Old Cathedral on the Lower East Side of New York. In our next episode, we shall go to the catacombs and go to the cemetery and tell you some very interesting stories about early Catholic history.

0: The United States of America, founded 250 years ago on the principle of equality and the unalienable rights of life, liberty, and the pursuit of happiness. But how well has our nation held up these sacred ideals? Join philosopher and physicist Dr. Anthony Rizzi, renowned brain surgeon Dr. Ben Carson, and Lincoln scholar and lawyer, the Most Reverend Thomas John Paprocki, for an unforgettable discussion about the heart of our American principles, with insightful commentary from San Francisco's Most Reverend Salvatore Cordiglione and NASA Moon Mission Flight Director Gene Kranz. This expert panel will tackle how faith and reason are intricately woven throughout America's core beliefs and what needs to be done today so that our future generations are once more holding these truths again, reclaiming our founding principles here on the Global Catholic Network, EWTN.
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1: Illuminating historical context, stunning cinematography, and moving reenactments paint an inspiring portrait of the Franciscan friar who left his homeland to bring the gospel to a new land. Serra, ever forward, never back. Here on the Global Catholic Network, EWTN.

0: In the name of the Father, and of the Son, and of the Holy Spirit.
1: Amen.
0: I believe
1: in God, the Father Almighty, Creator of heaven and earth, and in Jesus Christ, His only Son, our Lord, who was conceived by the Holy Spirit, born of the Virgin Mary, suffered under Pontius Pilate, was crucified, died, and buried. On the second day of hell, the day he rose again from the dead,
2: he ascended into heaven and is seated.
0: Our Father, who art in heaven, hallowed be thy name. Thy kingdom come, thy will be done on earth as it is in heaven.
3: Give us this day our daily bread, and forgive us our trespasses, as we forgive those who trespass against us. And lead us not into temptation, but deliver us from evil.
0: Amen. Hail Mary, full of grace, the Lord is with thee. Blessed art thou amongst women, and blessed is the fruit of thy womb, Jesus. Hail Mary, full of grace, the Lord is with thee. Blessed art thou amongst women, and blessed is the fruit of thy womb, Jesus.
3: Holy Mary, Mother of God, pray for us sinners now and at the hour of our death. Amen.
0: Hail Mary, full of grace, the Lord is with thee. Blessed art thou amongst women, and blessed is the fruit of thy womb, Jesus.
3: Holy Mary, Mother of God, pray for us sinners now and at the hour of our death. Amen.
0: Glory be to the Father, and to the Son, and to the Holy Spirit. O my Jesus,
4: forgive us our sins, save us from the fires of hell. Lead all souls to heaven, especially those who are in need of thy mercy.
0: After Jesus was baptized, he came directly out of the water. Suddenly, the sky opened, and he saw the Spirit of God descend like a dove and hover over him. With that, a voice from the heavens said, "This is my beloved Son. My favor rests on him." The first of the luminous mysteries is the baptism of Jesus in the Jordan River. Our Father, who art in heaven, hallowed be thy name. Thy kingdom come, thy will be done on earth as it is in heaven.
3: Give us this day our daily bread, and forgive us our trespasses, as we forgive those who trespass against us.
0: Hail Mary, full of grace, the Lord is with thee. Blessed art thou amongst women, and blessed is the fruit of thy womb, Jesus.
3: Holy Mary, Mother of God, pray for us sinners now and at the hour of our death. Amen.
0: Hail Mary, full of grace, the Lord is with thee. Blessed art thou amongst women, and blessed is the fruit of thy womb, Jesus.
3: Holy Mary, Mother of God, pray for us sinners now and at the hour of our death. Amen.
0: Hail Mary, full of grace, the Lord is with thee. Blessed art thou amongst women, and blessed is the fruit of thy womb, Jesus.
3: Holy Mary, Mother of God, pray for us sinners now and at the hour of our death. Amen.
0: Hail Mary, full of grace, the Lord is with thee. Blessed art thou amongst women, and blessed is the fruit of thy womb, Jesus.
3: Holy Mary, Mother of God, pray for us sinners now and at the hour of our death. Amen.
0: Hail Mary, full of grace, the Lord is with thee. Blessed art thou amongst women, and blessed is the fruit of thy womb, Jesus.
3: Holy Mary, Mother of God, pray for us sinners now and at the hour of our death. Amen.
0: Hail Mary, full of grace, the Lord is with thee. Blessed art thou amongst women, and blessed is the fruit of thy womb, Jesus.
3: Holy Mary, Mother of God, pray for us sinners now and at the hour of our death. Amen.
0: Hail Mary, full of grace, the Lord is with thee. Blessed art thou amongst women, and blessed is the fruit of thy womb, Jesus.

0: Jesus.
1: Holy Mary, Mother of God, pray for us sinners now and at the hour of our death. Amen.
0: Hail Mary, full of grace, the Lord is with thee. Blessed art thou amongst women, and blessed is the fruit of thy womb, Jesus.
1: Holy Mary, Mother of God, pray for us sinners now and at the hour of our death. Amen.
0: Hail Mary, full of grace, the Lord is with thee. Blessed art thou amongst women, and blessed is the fruit of thy womb, Jesus.
1: Holy Mary, Mother of God, pray for us sinners now and at the hour of our death. Amen.
0: Hail Mary, full of grace, the Lord is with thee. Blessed art thou amongst women, and blessed is the fruit of thy womb, Jesus.
1: Holy Mary, Mother of God, pray for us sinners now and at the hour of our death. Amen.
0: Glory be to the Father, and to the Son, and to the Holy Spirit.
1: As it was in the beginning, is now, and ever shall be, world without end. Amen.
0: O my Jesus, forgive us our sins, save us from the fires of hell, lead all souls to heaven, especially those most in need of thy mercy.
2: The second mystery of light is Jesus changing water into wine at the wedding feast of Cana. Jesus said to the servants, "Fill the stone jars with water," and they filled them to the top. And he said to them, "Draw some out and bring it to the chief steward." The chief steward tasted it and said to the groom, "Everyone serves the best wine first, but you have saved the best wine till last."
0: Our Father, who art in heaven, hallowed be thy name. Thy kingdom come, thy will be done on earth as it is in heaven.
1: Give us this day our daily bread, and forgive us our trespasses, as we forgive those who trespass against us. And lead us not into temptation, but deliver us from
0: evil. Hail Mary, full of grace, the Lord is with thee. Blessed art thou amongst women, and blessed is the fruit of thy womb, Jesus.
1: Holy Mary, Mother of God, pray for us sinners now.
0: Hail Mary, full of grace, the Lord is with thee. Blessed art thou amongst women, and blessed is the fruit of thy womb, Jesus.
1: Holy Mary, Mother of God, pray for us sinners now and at the hour of our death. Amen.
0: Hail Mary, full of grace, the Lord is with thee. Blessed art thou amongst women, and blessed is the fruit of thy womb, Jesus.
1: Holy Mary, Mother of God, pray for us sinners now and at the hour of our death. Amen.
0: Hail Mary, full of grace, the Lord is with thee. Blessed art thou amongst women, and blessed is the fruit of thy womb, Jesus.
1: Holy Mary, Mother of God, pray for us sinners now and at the hour of our death. Amen.
0: Hail Mary, full of grace, the Lord is with thee. Blessed art thou amongst women, and blessed is the fruit of thy womb, Jesus.
1: Holy Mary, Mother of God, pray for us sinners now and at the hour of our death. Amen.
0: Hail Mary, full of grace, the Lord is with thee. Blessed art thou amongst women, and blessed is the fruit of thy womb, Jesus.
1: Holy Mary, Mother of God,
0: Hail Mary, full of grace, the Lord is with thee. Blessed art thou amongst women, and blessed is the fruit of thy womb, Jesus.
1: Holy Mary, Mother of God, pray for us sinners now and at the hour of our death.
0: Hail Mary, full of grace, the Lord is with thee. Blessed art thou amongst women, and blessed is the fruit of thy womb, Jesus.
1: Holy Mary, Mother of God, pray for us sinners now and at the hour of our death.
0: Hail Mary, full of grace, the Lord is with thee. Blessed art thou amongst women, and blessed is the fruit of thy womb, Jesus.
1: Holy Mary, Mother of God, pray for us sinners now and at the hour of our death. Amen.
0: Hail Mary, full of grace, the Lord is with thee. Blessed art thou amongst women, and blessed is the fruit of thy womb, Jesus.
1: Holy Mary, Mother of God, pray for us sinners now and at the hour of our death. Amen.
0: Glory be to the Father, and to the Son, and to the Holy Spirit. O my Jesus,
1: forgive us our sins, save us from the fires of hell. Lead all souls to heaven, especially those most in need of thy mercy.
2: The third luminous mystery. Jesus preaches the kingdom of God. We read here in the Gospel of St. Matthew, chapter 4, verse 12. Having heard that John had been handed over, Jesus went up into Galilee, and leaving behind Nazareth, he came to dwell in Capernaum, which is by the sea, in the hill country of Zebulun and Naphtali, so that it might be fulfilled the word which the prophet Isaiah had said, "Land of Zebulun, land of Naphtali, way of the sea, the country of the Jordan, Galilee of the Gentiles. The people who have sat in darkness

0: has seen a great light. And for those who sat in the country of the shadow of death, a light has shone upon them. And from then, Jesus began to preach and say, repent, for the kingdom of heaven is near. Our Father who art in heaven, hallowed be thy name. Thy kingdom come, thy will be done on earth as it is in heaven.
1: Give us this day our daily bread, and forgive us our trespasses, as we forgive those who trespass against us. And lead us not into temptation, but deliver us from evil. Amen.
0: Hail Mary, full of grace, the Lord is with thee. Blessed art thou amongst women, and blessed is the fruit of thy womb, Jesus.
1: Holy Mary, Mother of God, pray for us sinners now and at the hour of our death. Amen.
0: Hail Mary, full of grace, the Lord is with thee. Blessed art thou amongst women, and blessed is the fruit of thy womb, Jesus.
1: Holy Mary, Mother of God, pray for us sinners now and at the hour of our death. Amen.
0: Hail Mary, full of grace, the Lord is with thee. Blessed art thou amongst women, and blessed is the fruit of thy womb, Jesus.
1: Holy Mary, Mother of God, pray for us sinners now and at the hour of our death. Amen.
0: Hail Mary, full of grace, the Lord is with thee. Blessed art thou amongst women, and blessed is the fruit of thy womb, Jesus.
1: Holy Mary, Mother of God, pray for us sinners now and at the hour of our death. Amen.
0: Hail Mary, full of grace, the Lord is with thee. Blessed art thou amongst women, and blessed is the fruit of thy womb, Jesus.
1: Holy Mary, Mother of God, pray for us sinners.
0: Hail Mary, full of grace, the Lord is with thee. Blessed art thou amongst women, and blessed is the fruit of thy womb, Jesus.
1: Holy Mary, Mother of God, pray for us sinners now and at the hour of our death. Amen.
0: Hail Mary, full of grace, the Lord is with thee. Blessed art thou amongst women, and blessed is the fruit of thy womb, Jesus.
1: Holy Mary, Mother of God, pray for us sinners now and at the hour of our death. Amen.
0: Hail Mary, full of grace, the Lord is with thee. Blessed art thou amongst women, and blessed is the fruit of thy womb, Jesus.
1: Holy Mary, Mother of God, pray for us sinners now and at the hour of our death. Amen.
0: Hail Mary, full of grace, the Lord is with thee. Blessed art thou amongst women, and blessed is the fruit of thy womb, Jesus.
1: Holy Mary, Mother of God, pray for us sinners now and at the hour of our death. Amen.
0: Hail Mary, full of grace, the Lord is with thee. Blessed art thou amongst women, and blessed is the fruit of thy womb, Jesus.
1: Holy Mary, Mother of God, pray for us sinners now and at the hour of our death. Amen.
0: Glory be to the Father, and to the Son, and to the Holy Spirit.
1: As it was in the beginning, is now, and ever shall be, world without end. Amen.
0: O my Jesus, forgive us our sins, save us from the fires of hell, lead all souls to heaven, especially those most in need. The fourth mystery of light is the transfiguration of Jesus on the mountain. We read in the Gospel of St. Matthew that Jesus was transfigured before them, and his face shone like the sun, and his garments became white as light. And behold, there appeared to them Moses and Elijah talking with Jesus. Our Father who art in heaven, hallowed be thy name. Thy kingdom come, thy will be done, on earth as it is in heaven.
1: Give us this day our daily bread, and forgive us our trespasses, as we forgive those who trespass against us. And lead us not into temptation, but deliver us from evil. Amen.
0: Hail Mary, full of grace, the Lord is with thee. Blessed art thou amongst women, and blessed is the fruit of thy womb, Jesus.
1: Holy Mary, Mother of God, pray for us sinners now and at the hour of our death. Amen.
0: Hail Mary, full of grace, the Lord is with thee. Blessed art thou amongst women, and blessed is the fruit of thy womb, Jesus.
1: Holy Mary, Mother of God, pray for us sinners now and at the hour of our death. Amen.
0: Hail Mary, full of grace, the Lord is with thee. Blessed art thou amongst women, and blessed is the fruit of thy womb, Jesus.
1: Holy Mary, Mother of God, pray for us sinners now and at the hour of our death. Amen.
0: Hail Mary, full of grace, the Lord is with thee. Blessed art thou amongst women, and blessed is the fruit of thy womb, Jesus.
1: Holy Mary, Mother of God, pray for us sinners now and at the hour of our death. Amen.
0: Hail Mary, full of grace, the Lord is with thee. Blessed art thou amongst women, and blessed is the fruit of thy womb, Jesus.
1: Holy Mary, Mother of God, pray for us sinners now and at the hour of our death. Amen.
0: Hail Mary, full of grace, the Lord is with thee. Blessed art thou amongst women, and blessed is the fruit of thy womb, Jesus.
1: Holy Mary.

0: Hail Mary, full of grace, the Lord is with thee. Blessed art thou amongst women, and blessed is the fruit of thy womb, Jesus.
1: Holy Mary, Mother of God, pray for us sinners now and at the hour of our death. Amen.
0: Hail Mary, full of grace, the Lord is with thee. Blessed art thou amongst women, and blessed is the fruit of thy womb, Jesus.
1: Holy Mary, Mother of God, pray for us sinners now and at the hour of our death. Amen.
0: Hail Mary, full of grace, the Lord is with thee. Blessed art thou amongst women, and blessed is the fruit of thy womb, Jesus.
1: Holy Mary, Mother of God, pray for us sinners now and at the hour of our death. Amen.
0: Hail Mary, full of grace, the Lord is with thee. Blessed art thou amongst women, and blessed is the fruit of thy womb, Jesus.
1: Holy Mary, Mother of God, pray for us sinners now and at the hour of our death. Amen.
0: Glory be to the Father, and to the Son, and to the Holy Spirit.
1: As it was in the beginning, is now, and ever shall be, world without end. Amen.
0: O my Jesus,
1: forgive us our sins, save us from the fires of hell. Lead all souls to heaven, especially those in most need of thy mercy.
0: The fifth mystery of light, Jesus institutes the Holy Eucharist. We read in the Gospel of St. Matthew, chapter 26, verse 26. Now as they were eating, Jesus took bread and blessed and broke it and gave it to the disciples and said, "Take, eat, this is my body." And he took a cup, and when he had given thanks, he gave it to them, saying, "Drink of it, all of you, for this is my blood of the covenant, which is poured out for many for the forgiveness of sins." Our Father, who art in heaven, hallowed be thy name. Thy kingdom come, thy will be done on earth as it is in heaven.
1: Give us this day our daily bread, and forgive us our trespasses, as we forgive those who trespass against us. And lead us not into temptation, but deliver us from evil. Amen.
0: Hail Mary, full of grace, the Lord is with thee. Blessed art thou amongst women, and blessed is the fruit of thy womb, Jesus.
1: Holy Mary, Mother of God, pray for us sinners now and at the hour of our death. Amen.
0: Hail Mary, full of grace, the Lord is with thee. Blessed art thou amongst women, and blessed is the fruit of thy womb, Jesus.
1: Holy Mary, Mother of God, pray for us sinners now and at the hour of our death. Amen.
0: Hail Mary, full of grace, the Lord is with thee. Blessed art thou amongst women, and blessed is the fruit of thy womb, Jesus.
1: Holy Mary, Mother of God, pray for us sinners now and at the hour of our death. Amen.
0: Hail Mary, full of grace, the Lord is with thee. Blessed art thou amongst women, and blessed is the fruit of thy womb, Jesus.
1: Holy Mary, Mother of God, pray for us sinners now and at the hour of our death. Amen.
0: Hail Mary, full of grace, the Lord is with thee. Blessed art thou amongst women, and blessed is the fruit of thy womb, Jesus.
1: Holy Mary, Mother of God, pray for us sinners now and at the hour of our death. Amen.
0: Hail Mary, full of grace, the Lord is with thee. Blessed art thou amongst women, and blessed is the fruit of thy womb, Jesus.
1: Holy Mary, Mother of God, pray for us sinners now and at the hour of our death. Amen.
0: Hail Mary, full of grace, the Lord is with thee. Blessed art thou amongst women, and blessed is the fruit of thy womb, Jesus.
1: Holy Mary, Mother of God, pray for us sinners now and at the hour of our death. Amen.
0: Hail Mary, full of grace, the Lord is with thee. Blessed art thou amongst women, and blessed is the fruit of thy womb, Jesus.
1: Holy Mary, Mother of God, pray for us sinners now and at the hour of our death. Amen.
0: Hail Mary, full of grace, the Lord is with thee. Blessed art thou amongst women, and blessed is the fruit of thy womb, Jesus.
1: Holy Mary, Mother of God, pray for us sinners now and at the hour of our death. Amen.
0: Hail Mary, full of grace, the Lord is with thee. Blessed art thou amongst women, and blessed is the fruit of thy womb, Jesus.
1: Holy Mary, Mother of God, pray for us sinners now and at the hour of our death. Amen.
0: Glory be to the Father, and to the Son, and to the Holy Spirit.
1: As it was in the beginning, is now, and ever shall be, world without end. Amen.
0: O my Jesus, forgive us our sins, save us from the fires of hell. Lead all souls to heaven, especially those who most need thy mercy. Hail, Holy Queen,
1: Mother of mercy, our life, our sweetness, and our hope. To thee do we cry, poor banished children of Eve. To thee do we send up our sighs, mourning and weeping in this valley of tears. Turn then, most gracious Advocate, that Jesus. O clement, O loving, O sweet Virgin Mary.
0: In the name of the Father, and of the Son, and of the Holy Spirit.
1: Amen. Amen.

0: In the name of the Father, and of the Son, and of the Holy Spirit.
1: Amen.
0: The Litany of the Most Blessed Sacrament. Lord, have mercy on us.
2: Lord, have mercy on us.
0: Christ, have mercy on us.
2: Christ, have mercy on us.
0: Lord, have mercy on us.
2: Lord, have mercy on us.
0: Christ, hear us.
2: Christ, hear us.
0: Christ, graciously hear us.
2: Christ, graciously hear us.
0: God, the Father of heaven,
2: have mercy on us.
0: God, the Son, Redeemer of the world,
2: have mercy on us.
0: God, the Holy Spirit,
2: have mercy on us.
0: Holy Trinity, one God,
2: have mercy on us.

Jesus, with us always until the end of the world. Sacred Host, summit and source of all worship and Christian life. Sacred Host.

0: Blessed be Jesus in the most holy sacrament of the altar. Blessed be Jesus in the most holy sacrament of the altar. Blessed be Jesus in the most holy sacrament of the altar.
1: For those who do not believe in your Eucharistic presence,
0: have mercy on us.
1: For those who are indifferent to the sacrament of your love,
0: have mercy on us.
1: For those who have offended you in the holy sacrament of the altar,
0: have mercy on us.
1: That we may show fitting reverence when entering your holy temple,
0: we beseech you, hear us.
1: That we may make suitable preparation before approaching the altar,
0: we beseech you, hear us.
1: That we may receive you frequently in holy communion with real devotion and true humility,
0: we beseech you, hear us.
1: That we may never neglect to thank you for so wonderful a blessing,
0: we beseech you, hear us.
1: That we may cherish time spent in silent prayer before you,
0: we beseech you, hear us.
1: That we may grow in knowledge of the sacrament of sacraments,
0: we beseech you, hear us.
1: That all priests may have a profound love of the Holy Eucharist,
0: we beseech you, hear us.
1: That they may celebrate the holy sacrifice of the Mass in accordance with its sublime dignity,
0: we beseech you, hear us.
1: That we may be comforted and sanctified with holy viaticum at the hour of our death,
0: we beseech you, hear us.
1: That we may see you one day face to face in heaven,
0: we beseech you, hear us.
1: Lamb of God, who takes away the sins of the world,
0: spare us, Lord.
1: Lamb of God, who takes away the sins of the world,
0: graciously hear us, O Lord.
1: Lamb of God, who takes away the sins of the world,
0: have mercy on us.
1: O sacrament most holy, O sacrament divine,
0: all praise and all thanksgiving be every moment thine.
1: Let us pray. Most merciful Father, you continue to draw us to yourself through the Eucharistic mystery. Grant us fervent faith in the sacrament of love, in which Christ the Lord himself is contained, offered, and received. We make this prayer through the same Christ our Lord.
0: Amen.
1: In the name of the Father, and of the Son, and of the Holy Spirit.
0: Amen.

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1: I aspire to be a humble servant of the Lord and His mission fields of America.
0: Illuminating historical context, stunning cinematography, and moving reenactments paint an inspiring portrait of the Franciscan friar who left his homeland to bring the gospel to a new land. Serra, ever forward, never back. Here on the Global Catholic Network, EWTN.

Hello, I'm Father Benedict Rochelle of the Franciscan Friars of the Renewal in the South Bronx. And this is the 13th and last segment of our series on God the Father. You'll recall, if you were watching the series, that in our last program, we presented the dream of Gerontius, Cardinal Newman's great epic poem, put to music by Sir Edward Elgar, the great poem about a man going from death to purgatory. It's available in the book Prayers, Verses, and Devotions of Cardinal Newman, published by Ignatius Press. But today we leave purgatory behind. We're going to do the most difficult thing, and that's to look at heaven. Eye has not seen, ear has not heard, it has not entered into the human heart to think of what God has prepared for those who love him. My good old friend Frank Sheed, the great Catholic author of the middle of this century, used to say that he had never heard a good sermon on heaven. Frank had an Australian accent. He said, all you can ever come up with, you know, is an endless procession of altar servers swinging incense or the Mormon Tabernacle Choir on an endless tape. Well, you know, like anything else, you'd get tired. There isn't anything that you can possibly think of in this world that you would not get tired of. People, when they live old enough, they get tired of life. Nothing. Think of those things that you find most delicious, most enjoyable, maybe sporting events, maybe me, it's Puccini operas. I love Puccini operas. I don't get to see them maybe once every 4 or 5 years, but I listen on them in my car driving through Midtown Manhattan to La Boheme or Madama Butterfly or Sor Angelica. And you know, I can just see the great opera house, and at the end of Madama Butterfly, everybody waiting to jump up and cheer. But what I like about Puccini's operas is they're only 2 hours long. Somebody took me to some operas by Wagner, and I slept through the whole second act and didn't miss a thing, you know. No, there's nothing that satiety, tiredness, does not walk away from. And that's why we cannot think of eternal life. Our Savior himself used some very, very simple images. His Father's house, the banquet with he and his Father, things that very simple people would understand. And then sacred scripture itself, not so much the Gospels, but scripture itself, shows you the new heaven and the new earth, the new world. In Isaiah 65:17-19, behold, I am about to create new heavens and a new earth, and the things of the past shall not be remembered or come to mind. Instead, there shall always be rejoicing and happiness in what I create. No longer the sound of weeping will be heard. This is Isaiah. And this promise has filled the hearts of Jews, of Christians, of people of many, many different denominations. And I would have to say that Christians know more about heaven than anyone else, because Christ has said that he has come down from God and returns to God to prepare a place for us, that where he is, we also may be. Long before Christ, 300 years before, Plato had said, yes, you can put a raft together of ideas that may be able to get you through the thought of death into another life, but you can only be sure when there is a revelation of God. And God does reveal. Oh, there are so many places in the New Testament about eternal life. I love them. Oh, there's the beautiful passages in 1st and 2nd Epistle to the Thessalonians. This was the earliest epistle written, apparently. And the people in Thessalonica were worried that if their grandmother died before the coming of the Messiah, which they thought was about to happen, would she be saved?
And St. Paul had to reassure them that those who have died will not be at a disadvantage compared to those who are still alive. And he speaks about us being drawn up into the clouds to meet the Lord in the air. Many of the images of Christianity about this unimaginable existence are drawn from St. Paul. St. Paul says in Romans 8, 18 and following, I consider that the sufferings of the present time are not worthy of comparing with the glory that is to be revealed in us. For the whole creation waits with eager longing for the revelation of the children of God. For creation was subject to futility, not of its own will, but by the will of him who subjected it in hope. Because the creation itself will be set free from its bondage to decay and obtain the glorious liberty of the children of God. We know that the whole creation has been groaning in travail together until now, and not only creation, but we ourselves, who have the first fruits of the Spirit, we groan inwardly as we await our adoption as children of God, the redemption of our bodies. For in this hope we are saved. Now hope that is seen is not hope, for who hopes for what he sees? But if we hope for what we do not see, we wait for it with patience. Oh, you know the reason I love to talk about eternal life is that all my life as a priest, for 50 years, I worked with the poor. In the slums of New York, with innumerable young people and children and even babies and old people and prisoners and the dying among the poor. Didn't work full time most of the time, but they were always a very important part of my, if not my first life, my second life. And nobody has a sense of eternal life better than the poor. Those wonderful old black spirituals, swing low, sweet chariot, coming for to carry me home. Or one of the most beautiful pieces of music I ever heard, going up yonder. I'm going up yonder. They sang it at my 25th anniversary as a priest, and there was not a dry eye in the church. Because those who are poor in this world, who have very little, those they know very, very well what it means to hope for eternal life. And now let's see that other marvelous book. Oh. One of my favorites, the book called The Apocalypse, the book of Revelation. And this book presents the picture of the last judgment, of the judgment of the wicked. And then after the judgment of the wicked in the beautiful chapters on the end of the world, it says, I heard what seemed to me the voice, mighty voice of a great multitude, crying, Alleluia, salvation, glory, and power belong to God, for his judgment is true. And as we get on into chapter 21 of the book of Revelation, if you're not too familiar with the Bible, you should get yourself a Bible. The beginning of the Bible, we have the creation of the world and the fall into the original sin. And here in the very last pages of the Bible, we have the description of the new world, of the new Jerusalem. It's called the Revelation or the Apocalypse. It wasn't put into the New Testament till almost the year 400, and it's there because of the insistence of St. Augustine. But listen, then I saw a new heaven and a new earth, for the first heaven and the first earth had passed away, and the sea was no more. And I saw the holy city, the new Jerusalem, coming down out of heaven from God, prepared like a bride adorned to meet her husband. And I heard a great voice from the throne saying, Behold, the dwelling place of God with men, and he will be with them, and they will be his people.
and he will be with them, and he will wipe away every tear from their eyes. And death shall be no more, neither shall there be mourning, nor crying, nor pain any more, for all these things have passed away. And he who sat on the throne said, Behold, I make all things new. Starting with Isaiah, hundreds of years before these words were written, the new heaven and the new earth. Can I tell you a story? I didn't even think about telling this when this broadcast began, but it came into my mind. Years ago, when I was the chaplain of a school for boys with troubles called Children's Village, I had gone to see a boy who had been released. He was living in the depths of the slums in Harlem. And I heard he was in trouble. I went up to his mother's house. He was 17 or 18 years old. His girlfriend already had his child. And he was onto drugs fiercely. This boy was very bright, had IQ of at least 130. And I was so disappointed. Here was a boy that had a chance. And I took him and I shook him like this. His mother was watching. I said, You idiot. If you stay on drugs, you're going to die. Do you want to die? And he looked me dead in the eye and he said, Yes, I want to die. I went down the stairs of the tenement. The stairs were filthy. The walls were broken and chipped. The paint was almost non-existent. And down at the bottom floor, there was a pile of garbage laying in in the shaft way of the stairs. And I sat down on the bottom stairs. And I was so tired, so defeated. I had come to this work with all kinds of hope and belief that in the name of Christ we could help even the worst of these situations. But you can't always do it. And I sat there on the bottom steps. It was a hot summer evening. It smelled of garbage. I looked around me and I saw all the paint peeling, green paint peeling off the metal ceilings, the tin ceilings. And I was defeated. And as I looked around, it changed. I still saw what my eyes physically saw. But in a few minutes, it was no longer peeled green paint. But I was looking at a beautiful room and gilded ceiling. And it was a temple, a marvelous, beautiful temple, and God was there. It was not a hallucination. My eyes still beheld the shaft way. And I said, What does this mean? And it meant that God is everywhere. I must say that these many years later, it may be 30 years ago, that it was perhaps the closest experience of the eternal life of the saints that I ever had. And I had it in the shaft way of a poor little tenement house on 110th Street in Harlem. Behold, he makes all things new. And the Apocalypse and the Revelation, it says, in chapter 22, that the angel showed me the river of the water of life, bright as crystal,

flowing from the throne of God and of the Lamb, through the middle of the street of the city, and on either side of the river the trees of life, with 12 kinds of fruit, yielding fruit each month, and the leaves of the trees were for the healing of the nations. And there shall be no more anything accursed, but the throne of God and the Lamb shall be there, and his servants shall worship him, and they shall see his face, and his name shall be on their foreheads, and night shall be no more, nor shall they need no light of sun or lamp, for the Lord God will be their light, and they shall reign forever. Who gets there? Back to chapter 21, verse 7 and following. It is done. I am the Alpha and the Omega, the beginning and the end. To the thirsty I will give water without price from the fountain of the waters of life. He who conquers shall have this heritage, and I shall be his God, and he shall be my son. And there's a warning for the cowardly, the faithless, the polluted, the murderers, the fornicators, the sorcerers, the adulterers, the idolaters, the liars. Their lot shall be the lake that burns forever, the second death. May no person ever listening to this program experience the second death. We should pray for that every day. But brothers and sisters, in this worldly time, this time with its preoccupations of physical health and longevity and trying to live beyond your years, in this time when we use money to get other people to do our work so that we can be ever more indulgent, in this very worldly time when the poor are all but forgotten, where over a third of all American children are born below the level of poverty. And Jesus says, I was hungry and you gave me to eat, and I was a stranger and you took me in. In this world, keep before your eyes the last things, the judgment, purgatory, hell, and heaven. Lift up your eyes. I know so many dear saintly old poor people, Caucasian, Hispanic, Black, Oriental, and they keep their eyes lifted up to heaven because they know where true happiness is to be found. This is a series on God the Father, and I want to end it with the prayer of St. Augustine. He's been my guide through this series. And these are prayers from my book, Augustine Major Writings, published by Crossroad. And this is what is called the soliloquies. It's the end of a prayer that Augustine wrote when he was still a young man, after his conversion, but before he became a bishop. In whatever I say, come to my help, O you, the one God, the true and eternal substance, where is no discord, no confusion, no change, no want, no death, where all is harmony, all is enlightenment, all is steadfast, all is abundance, all is life, where nothing is lacking and nothing redundant. God, whom all things serve which do serve, and whom every good soul obeys. At last I love you alone, and you alone follow. You alone do I seek, and you alone am I ready to serve. You are my ruler, and under your rule do I wish to be. Command, O God, what you will command, but heal and open my ears that I may hear your commandments. Heal and open my eyes that I may see your face, and cast all unsoundness away from me that I may recognize you. Tell me where to direct my thoughts and my gaze that I may look upon you, and I shall hope for all that you command.
This prayer sums up the aspirations of almost all the people I have ever spoken to in my life as a spiritual director, as a priest, and as a psychologist. Cause me, O Father, to seek you, and let me not stray away from the path. Let nothing befall in my place, in your place. If I desire nothing besides you, then let me, I implore you, find you now. And if there is in me the desire for something beside you, purify me and make me fit to look upon you. And for all the rest, whatever concerns the welfare of my mortal body, so long as I do not know how it may serve either myself or those whom I love and cherish, to you, Father, wisest and best, do I give it all over. And I pray you that you will admonish me about my life and my body. In all this, I implore your most excellent mercy, so that you will convert me in my inmost self to you, that you will draw me toward you, and let nothing stand in the way, and command that so long as I endure and care for this body of mine, I may be pure and generous and just and prudent, a perfect lover and learner of your wisdom, and a fit inhabitant of the dwelling place which is your most blessed kingdom. Many of the people listening to this program have had many sorrows. If you're getting toward the end of life, most of you have been to your own Calvary. You've been crucified, maybe more than once. Even if you are young, you may be bitterly dissatisfied, disappointed, or terribly apprehensive, or frightened that life will not fulfill its promises. What I say to you is lift up your soul, lift up your heart to the God who made you. I began this series by talking about God as he's known in nature. And I mentioned that some of the astronomers have even said they believe in God, but they don't say it because their idea of God may be different. What better idea of God can we have except from his word? All the great philosophers of the past, in the Orient, in Greece, and in Rome, they point to God. If you look through the history of the world and were to choose the 100 or the 1,000 greatest and good people who ever lived, who did the most for their fellow human beings, you would find that the vast majority of them were primarily religious people. Oh, yes. Sometimes it doesn't even appear that way. When U Thant finished his term as Secretary General of the United Nations, he gathered his staff together and he said, "If anyone ever wants to write about what I have done here, you must tell them that everything I do is completely religious." Dag Hammarskjöld, who began his adult life as an agnostic verging on atheism, left behind him a magnificent spiritual diary in the spirit of St. John of the Cross, with many quotations from the saints, including John of the Cross. It's a profound spiritual book written by the Secretary General of the UN. Look at the great people of the 20th century who have been greatly good, and look at those who have been greatly evil. Those who have been greatly good often publicly identify themselves as servants of God, or at least as those who pray and believe. And those who have been greatly evil have openly and clearly been the enemies of religion and of faith. Look, make your own list. I've mentioned Einstein, perhaps the greatest scientist who ever lived, and his deep respect for religion
and even for the sacraments of the Catholic Church, and his identification of the religious experience as an experience of mystery, of that which is only very partially understood. Scientists, philosophers,

I've been an altar boy almost 60 years and a friar 50 years. I'm disappointed in myself. But most of us try and we fail. We fail to bring God to others. We fail to represent Him well. We fall and slip ourselves while trying to teach others the way. But we have hope that despite our failure, God may speak through us, that He may call to souls through us, because you could never perfectly serve God. Long ago, when I was 13 or 14, I read a line in St. Augustine, and it has haunted me all my life. It has defined the shape of my life. I say it to myself every morning when I get up. You have made us for yourself, O God, and our hearts are restless until they rest in you. Believer or unbeliever, religious or unreligious person, think of it. He has made us for Himself, and our hearts are restless till they rest in Him. And if you knock, He will open the door to you and let you in. Amen.

0: The dynamic presence of John Paul II electrified a generation. 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
1: John Paul II saw the Western Hemisphere as the subject of a single great act of evangelization.
0: His travels changed the lives of millions and ultimately the course of history. 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
2: Steve, what do you say when you hear this very common pro-choice argument? An embryo or fetus is just a part of a woman's body, and a woman can do whatever she wants with her own body.
3: Right, the classic body part argument. The embryo is in no way a part of the mother's body. Science clearly defines body part as a structure that shares the same genetic code as the rest of the body, like the appendix or a tonsil or an arm. And it does not direct its own development. The unborn child has a completely unique genetic code. Half the time, it has a different sex than its own mother. And it also directs its own development. So the embryo is clearly a separate living human being residing temporarily inside his or her mother.
2: That's the science of the matter.

0: 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Celebrate his feast day. It's the 4th of July, 250 years for the United States. And with this docudrama that chronicles the life and spirituality of Pier Giorgio Frassati, an Italian activist who put his Catholic beliefs into practice to help the poor and downtrodden in his hometown of Turin. See it for free July 4th or anytime on EWTN Plus. And our topic today, we're going to continue talking about the Catholic Church being founded by our Lord and taken from Father's book, Science, Reason, and Faith, Discovering the Bible, available through the EWTN Religious Catalog. They're waiting for your phone call or check out the website. And the book of the month for July, My Days Are in Your Hands, Men and Women Following in the Footsteps of Jesus by Cardinal Fernando Filoni. And it's actually Filoni. I keep mispronouncing his name. But anyway, you should check the book out one way or the other. And of course, here's Father Spitzer. His name I know how to pronounce, so that one I'm doing a little better with that. I've had more practice with that. I apologize, Cardinal Filoni. So I got to remember that one. Anyway, and of course it's live, so we can't change that. Anyway, how are you doing?
1: I'm doing great. Ready for the prayer.
0: That's right. Go ahead.
1: In the name of the Father, and of the Son, and of the Holy Spirit. Amen. Heavenly Father, we give you thanks for your many blessings to us, the blessing especially of our ministries and our ability to serve in them. We ask you now to send your Holy Spirit down upon us to inspire, guide, and protect us so that everything we do and say will be brought to fruition in your will for the good of your people, your church, and your kingdom. We ask you too, Lord, to bless Doug, myself, our whole audience, and our staff as well, and to please bless our nation as we look forward to the celebration of our 250th anniversary in the upcoming week. Asking all of these things through Jesus our Lord. Amen. And Mary, seat of wisdom, pray for us. In the name of the Father, and of the Son, and of the Holy Spirit. Amen.
0: Amen. So let me ask you, for us oldsters here who are coming up on the 250th, obviously, you don't remember the 1926, but you probably remember 1976. Where were you for the bicentennial in 76?
1: I was just a second-year novice in the Jesuits in Portland, Oregon, and I do remember the celebration. I think a lot of that was a little subdued in Oregon and probably still is. At the time and today, but I remember very much the bicentennial. It was really truly a great celebration. Mm-hmm. In Honolulu, of course, they celebrated with huge amounts of fireworks. Mm-hmm. And a great deal of festivity, and Washington D.C. should be just a terrific celebration. Mm-hmm. This year, so and I think we're going to have a really excellent celebration here down in Orange County as well. Right. I think Disneyland will be doing some really nice celebration with fireworks and so forth.
0: Good. Yeah, no, yeah. I remember. It's just amazing. I remember waiting for the bicentennial to come up and watching the bicentennial minutes and all these things. And, colonial furniture was the rage. Things like that. So it was very colonial. But back then, people seemed to be a little more appreciative than sometimes some people today who don't seem to think of the founding of the country in this most positive way because of bad education, basically. Bad information, as they say. So
1: Count me in on the celebration. I think this country
0: exactly.
1: is terrific.
0: Right. Absolutely. there was a show years ago, and I remember it's called Slattery's People, and it used to open up. A guy was supposed to be Richard Crenna. It was supposed to be, somebody, a state representative or something. And they say in the beginning, democracy is

welcome once again to Father Spitzer's Universe at the intersection of faith and reason. And I'm Doug Keck here as we break into July and look towards July 4th for those of us in the United States. Email your questions.

0: is not a perfect form of government, but it's the best one that works, you know, kind of a thing, you know. And so for all these people who are now somehow on the socialism train.
1: Bandwagon.
0: It goes to show that what Santayana said, if you don't know history, you're doomed to repeat
1: it. Doomed to repeat it,
0: Right.
1: Yeah, and that is certainly the case. I mean, socialism has never brought anybody anything, certainly not the poor, certainly not the working person. It's been a very, very bankrupt economic policy because, quite frankly, it ignores all of the laws of economics pretty much to the core and, of course, is utterly dependent, as Margaret Thatcher once said, on other people's
0: money.
1: And then what happens when you run out of it?
0: Yeah.
1: So, I mean, it's problematic, and history certainly validates that. So I'm not sure what the rage is, but I hope candidates who are non-socialist win, because the whole idea of a socialist economy, like the government can do anything better, you know, than private industry. I mean, where would you get that idea? Over-regulating is somehow good for the economy, you know, controlling the money supply from without by a government officials who are obviously advancing their causes in politics. This is good. I mean, I just, I don't get it. I mean, it's not just not knowing history, it's not knowing economics, and it's not even knowing how socioeconomics blends in with political theory. It's just, I think it's ignorance at its best. So, but anyway, I'll leave it at that. I've expressed my opinion.
0: Well, if you see some of the statistics are out there, shows you, even in New York City, the percentage of people who are voting for these things, and even just the people in the high percentage of people who are on some sort of state relief, a high percentage of people in New York who are voting were not born in the United States. So you have, you know, you've got that kind of mixture. When people can vote themselves stuff, it sounds good. But like you said, what happens is the people where the money is coming from, it doesn't take them long to say, we're out of here. And suddenly the cash cow disappears.
1: Yeah. Oh, yeah, no. In fact, I think that's happening certainly in various economies where they just going to have a wealth tax for the wealthy. Well, that's, you may think that's going to bring good, but the minute they all move out of state and all of a sudden you find that your manufacturing base, your intellectual property base and everything is moving out of the state, what's that going to do for your economy going forward?
0: Right.
1: You're going to keep borrowing money from the federal government, or the federal government's supposed to support states that where they've lost their whole tax base because of their crazy policies. I don't think that's going to work.
0: Right.
1: I mean, we've got tremendous weather. We've got a lot of reasons for people to want to come to California.
0: Yeah.
1: But, you know, if you chase out the jobs and you chase out the intellectual property base and you chase out the manufacturing base, well, what, you know, you've got a place that's hardly going to be able to sustain itself and certainly sustain its a very liberal tax policy. So all I can say is we got a lot of rethinking to do, you know, if we're going to keep, you know, and maintain the standard of living we have. And socialism is not the answer to it, that's for sure.
0: Right. No, absolutely. And I always remember the old Groucho Marx line when in a particular movie he was running a hotel and they said, everybody there in the lobby said, well, he said, what's going on? He said, we want our money. He said, that's fine. He said, yeah, we want to get paid. He said, oh, that's different. Yeah. That's my money. So, I mean, you know, so to me, that always kind of is a great way of kind of crystallizing the way it actually works. So anyway, and also what's interesting, too, is you think about the early days. We read in Acts in the early church with you know, things being put in a general fund and things like that initially as part of the community, but that didn't last very long.
1: No, it didn't. I mean, one of the reasons for that, the need there was twofold. First of all, the Jerusalem church was terribly impoverished, you know, especially as the persecution tightened and, you know, as the Roman government was coming down on Jerusalem, and finally, of course, in 70 AD, they more or less wipe it out. And, you know, the diaspora happens, but as the grip is tightening, You know, clearly the Jerusalem church needed funds. Mm-hmm. And certainly, you know, there was a great deal of persecution of Christians by some of the early Jewish people that were there, especially after the separation of the synagogue from the church in 80 AD. You know, when all of these things happened, pretty much the church was in desperate, desperate need. And so they were trying to get, you know, funds from the Gentile churches to bring over to the Jerusalem church. And the people in the Jerusalem church who had funds, they were trying to, you know, utilize those funds to distribute to people who were in desperate need because of what was going on politically there at the time. So that didn't last long because the minute, you know, essentially the diaspora happened, the need disappeared because so many of the Jewish people had gone into Gentile lands where, you know, there were, you know, some degree of affordability. You know, the Romans couldn't, you know, obviously, you know, strangle all of the Gentile lands in Asia Minor. I mean, they basically had to, you know, live in some kind of a rapprochement with those groups. So the need went away there, and of course the church became diversified, and the more and more and more it became diversified, what Paul discovered is you could go to kind of the wealthier churches and just ask for the money, you know, to help out those who were
0: more like
1: less
0: a charitable
1: wealthy, but the
0: kind
1: disparities.
0: Of model. Yeah, like a charitable model.
1: That's right. That's right. Exactly.
0: Do you also
1: That's
0: think
1: how it, evolved.
0: It always struck me that part of the problem with this kind of utopianist kind of view, quite honestly, is it accounts for human beings without original sin that don't have that, as if everybody is perfectly 100% altruistic.
1: Yeah, no, that's right. I mean, if you have a Rousseauian outlook on human beings, you know, everybody's a really great guy deep down. You don't have to be a Machiavellian and think that everybody's a rat deep down. But at the end of the day, you know, there's something in between that is realism. And so, I mean, you can't depend on everybody being an altruist. I mean, let's face facts. So many of the utopian types had a little agenda of their own that they were trying to promote for their own aggrandizement and power. So, you know, it behooved them to be utopians. So, again, you know, look at socialism today. Look at socialism and Marxist-Leninism. How come those party officials came off smelling like a rose and the rest of the population didn't? You know, the people's paradise was not a paradise after about 2 years. You know, clearly some people were really getting a nice living and lots of privileges from the party, all kinds of things, and the rest of the people were paying for it, but they didn't have an economy on which to pay for it for very long. And of course then they had to be subdued by a police state that was, you know, paralleled by very few other police states in history, in order to extract the last cent as they lived in their state provided. They were hardly what we'd call apartment complexes that were wonderful. They were bare minimum. These, if you've ever toured, you know, in East Berlin and seen these gray brick buildings everywhere, that, you know, people were just jammed into these, you know, places and reduced to poverty. They couldn't put their creativity to good use. It was terrible, you know, what actually happened. But a lot of people benefited from it. That great socialist utopian philosophy. A lot of people who, you know, benefited at the top, and a lot of people who were supposed to be the proletariat, who were supposed to be benefiting from it, did not benefit from it. They got crushed right back to the bottom. You know, in a way, you know, the communist government, I suppose, did, you know, one thing that the Tsarist government didn't do. They did provide education that the Tsarists didn't. But aside from that, it was pretty oppressive. It was very oppressive. And in the case of Stalin's purges, my gosh, wiping out, you know, what was it, a third of the Ukrainian population? Unbelievable. Starved them to death and persecuted them, you know, if they didn't die fast, you know. Well, I have to
0: cover up
1: this along
0: covered up by
1: bit.
0: The covered up by the New York Times too, famous.
1: I didn't know that one, but
0: They covered up by the New York Times. New York Times. It was actually a guy from England who went over and found out what was really going on. People didn't believe him because, you know, because, again, you get sometimes...

0: You have a situation where people support an idea, and where it's not working, they don't want to point that out because that undercuts their argument. That's where I, at least Orwell was willing to be honest about what was going on.
1: Oh, yeah, absolutely. Well, you know, the old expression, we're dying just as fast as we can. You know, I mean, that's that was the old outcry in Ukraine. So, and of course, now Ukraine's getting it again. So,
0: yes. Well, I remember a friend of mine from Poland used the frame. They used to, in the Eastern Bloc, say, we pretend to work and they pretend to pay us. That was basically how how things went.
1: Yeah.
0: The other thing, not to berate, but because so much of this is going on right now, and we're coming up on the 250th anniversary, I was thinking about, I think it was the Plymouth Colony, or one of the, it was in the Massachusetts Bay, but I think it was Plymouth, who basically were doing the same kind of thing with the farming. Everything was going to be held in, you know, as a general fund, and they were starving. And then they finally said, this is not working, and they gave people have their own land, and suddenly things got better.
1: Oh, yeah, no, that's very true. And actually, Thomas Aquinas realizes the advantages of private property, you know, before it became an economic principle. But, you know, Thomas Aquinas's, you know, viewpoint about, you know, people's energy, their creativity, et cetera, is going to follow somehow their welfare. The idea of that, you know, in Thomistic writing, and then looking at what how the Salamanca school took that, the Salamanca school converted those things, those basic principles, into economic principles. And you know, before you know, really capitalism got off the ground with Wealth of Nations and so forth, Adam Smith. You essentially see the Salamanca school had already articulated principles of free enterprise, principles of supply and demand, principles of interest bearing that could actually build the economy that wouldn't be, you know, as it were, contrary to the gospel, because people were borrowing, not because of desperateness, they were borrowing in order to gain economic advantage, which could, of course, advance productivity and therefore a legitimate advance in money supply.
0: Right.
1: So that was pretty much already articulated by the time, you know, Adam Smith comes along. Now, don't get me wrong, Adam Smith was a genius, and he certainly, you know, was able to take not just the stuff from the Salamanca school, but take, you know, just plain economics and a variety of other things from his own personal observations and convert them into a very mathematically oriented, laissez-faire kind of capitalist free market set of principles that could be mathematically calculated. So certainly he made a huge contribution. But those Catholics out there, you know, in the Salamanca school, they already were precursors to it. There's a book by a guy named Schumpeter that recognizes this. It's called, I think it's called The History of Economics. It's a two-volume deal. And just read the first quarter of it or so of the first volume, and you can see the contributions that were made by the churches who recognized private property and free enterprise. There's nothing wrong with this, right? This you know, this is what's going to be the way of bringing human creativity, freedom of work, you know, the ability to exercise, you know, the fruits of one's labor and creativity and risk taking to the max. This is what was going to liberate the economies. And so way back, we're talking about the 1500s. This is already being articulated. So, you know, how we're forgetting this and forgetting the history of what happens at totalitarian regimes, a history that's not so far back, right, from 1917 right to about 1952, you can see, you know, all the idealism going strong, which led to the totalitarianism, to the oppression of peoples, to the downtroddenness of economies, and to, of course, the stifling of creativity and, of course, the oppression of the poor.
0: Right, and if you look towards not even just Russia or USSR, you've got the Great Leap Forward, and you've got the Cultural Revolution in China. You've got the ridiculousness of what went on in Cambodia. You know,
1: well, Maoism took, you know, and then the Khmer Rouge took it to a whole new crazy extreme.
0: Welcome to the year zero.
1: That makes Stalinism look pretty good.
0: Yeah, right.
1: Yeah.
0: They started the world over. Yeah. Okay, let's move to one article on this topic and get to some questions. Our good friend, Matthew Bunsen, wrote a nice article for the Register on five Catholics, American Catholics, quote unquote, who impacted society. And let me just read one of them. I think he's got, I'm going to pick her up first because there's another. Like Francis Cabrini, we must see that the plight of the poor, the immigrant, and especially the most vulnerable, particularly the unborn, needs to be protected. It goes to that she was the first U.S. citizen, because she became a U.S. citizen, to be canonized.
1: Yeah.
0: And I thought this was interesting. I hadn't heard it. Despite the ever-present fear of sailing, she's crossed the Atlantic 24 times. And in 1912, had she not had business in Chicago, she would have been aboard the Titanic. So that's interesting.
1: Yeah.
0: I didn't know that one.
1: Yeah.
0: So let me go a couple of other people. Charles Carroll demonstrated that Catholics can be good Catholics and also good and patriotic citizens in a new republic. He shows us powerfully in the face of prejudice. Should not shrink away from public life. He was a signer of the Declaration of Independence. And then his cousin, Archbishop John Carroll, shows us similarly we must exercise prudence in navigating questions of faith and culture. His approach teaches Catholics today that authentic faith becomes more credible when lived confidently and charitably. They also make the mention of Junipero Serra, who was the first real true missionary here in the United States. And finally, somebody we're hearing about a lot lately, and finally we should be, and that's Fulton Sheen, who talked about fostering effective communication of the truth with charity to a world that is starving spiritually. So I want to thank Matthew for that article. I wanted to mention that. I
1: thought it was sounds great.
0: Good tie-in for something to think about here in the United States, especially, and maybe give people around the world a slightly different view of us, especially in the recent feedback from a lot of people from around the world who came to the United States for, you know, for soccer and stuff. Came away with a much different, a much more positive view, I think, I've heard they say all over the web, than they were led to believe. And I could attest to, and maybe you can too, for the few times I was overseas, I used to watch some of the international channels and said, well, if this is what the United States is really like, I wouldn't like it either. But
1: but it's not.
0: But it's not. It's really
1: that's right,
0: borderline propaganda. Yeah. So let's get to a couple
1: of... Do I really live in the United States as it's portrayed there?
0: Yeah, right. Boy, oh boy, I wouldn't want to go there either. Absolutely. Yeah. So let's see. Dear Father Spitzer, I was born and raised Catholic, went to Catholic school, and our family always went to Mass. I have never really questioned Catholicism. I've studied my faith and have always been comfortable and happy with it without a need to look elsewhere. I'm in my 20s. An atheist friend of mine says, I am Catholic because this is the way I was raised, that if I was raised atheist, I would most likely be one now. How do I counter this argument, Beth?
1: Well, Beth, obviously the way in which you're raised is going to have an effect on you, no question about it. But when we reach the age of reason, things start happening. And of course, the Holy Spirit doesn't leave us bereft, right? You know, inspirations come, you get into conversations with various people and so forth. And you might be that instrument for your atheistic friend. I would just say, why don't you get him, to put in a shameless plug for myself, why not get him you know, Magis AI, it's a free download of this AI, and just have him start asking questions, you know, about what's going on in science today, what's going on in philosophy today. Just have him look for the evidence for God, the evidence for life after death and a transphysical soul, and just say, look, you know, you know, the first thing is if you're an atheist, because you were raised so, and that's what he seems to be suggesting about himself, why not explore something else? You're not chained to your atheism. You don't have to carry forward on what you were raised with. You can ask questions and just say, hey, well, what is the rational evidence for God? What are scientists saying about God? Why are they saying these things about God? What's the evidence for God? What's the evidence for life after death that's from peer-reviewed medical and scientific studies? What is the evidence for life for Jesus from good peer-reviewed articles, not only of science, but of philosophy and history and, you know, just looking at the evidence that, that's given to us. What are the evidence for miracles? Is it really all a sham? Or have there been truly validated, scientifically investigated miracles? Why are all these doctors who actually witnessed miracles at Lourdes, why do so many of them become Christians and Catholics? Why? Just ask yourself these questions. You're not locked into your atheism. And so, you know, he's accusing you of being locked into your Catholicism. Turn it right back on him and say, well, you're not locked into your atheism either. Mm-hmm. Here, just download this Modus AI and why don't you ask some questions? And then they got a bunch of footnotes there. Why don't you just follow up on all the resources that are there? Mm-hmm. The footnotes aren't any Catholic. Well, some of them are Catholic journals, but a ton of scientific mm-hmm. journals that are not Catholic, ton of philosophy journals that are not Catholic. Just take a look at what's mm-hmm. going on, what right. these people are saying. You know, Oxford and Cambridge and Harvard don't have a religious axe to grind. Yet at the same time, so much of the new thinking on science and, you know, these new medical studies are coming from these very fine universities that, like I said, they are not biased, certainly, towards religion. In fact,
0: sometimes certainly not biased towards it. Yeah, exactly. They're more biased against it. Though. I was going to say, if they got an axe to grind, it's against religion.
1: Yeah, absolutely. So I think he can get some good evidence and maybe throw the question open to himself. Right. But turn the tables right back on him and just say, well, you're locked into your atheism. Looks like you're not asking any questions about evidence.
0: Right.
1: And you certainly have a great case for Catholicism if you want it.
0: Right.
1: Just why don't you download Modus AI yourself and ask away.
0: Right, absolutely. Next up, dear Father Spitzer. Oh, we talked about it before. Archbishop Sheen will be beatified in September in St. Louis, and tickets for his beatification mass are being sold for $15 to $25. The diocese is still losing money at those prices, which pale in comparison to what major sports teams charge. Absolutely. I understand the cost of renting the stadium is enormous, but the thought of charging an admission price does not seem right. Would another way to finance the event been more appropriate? What about when scalpers enter the picture and the prices go up? Casey.
1: Well, Casey, I think it is right. I think the church has a right to recuperate its costs. And I think those who want to be there, you know, the whole thing is going to be televised. Mm-hmm. So, you know, if $15 is not, you know, if you're not capable of paying the $15, you may have to go to television, you know, to see it, or you might have to borrow $15 from a friend or something of that nature if this is really important to you to see. I had a friend who just offered me some tickets to go over there. Mm-hmm. And so I am going to try and get over to the beatification in September. So I think $15 is more than reasonable. Mm-hmm. And like I said, there are lots of people who will forward other people who can't afford $15, that they'll go ahead and you know, give people that money. That should not be an overly taxing thing. But the church does have a right to, you know, you're going to hire out a stadium. It's going to cost you a lot of money.
0: Right.
1: And so the church has a right to recuperate some of those funds. And so many people want to come see this beatification. I mean, so many want to do it. You can't not rent a stadium. You're going to have to do something appropriate. You just can't say, well, we don't want to charge, so we don't want to rent a stadium. But we can't afford it if we don't do some charging. I mean, the easy thing is, it's not like an affordable charge.
0: Right. It's not like they're cashing in here. Here, we got everybody who wants to go. Now we're going to charge all these tickets because the diocese wants to make money back, so to speak, or make money,
1: defer. They're not making a cent. They're going to go into real debt on this.
0: Right.
1: And the $15 to $20 probably doesn't even recoup maybe 50%. So maybe
0: they've got
1: some big benefactors that
0: will
1: help. But I think we all have to do something.
0: Right.
1: And $15, $20 is an affordable ticket. Like I said, there are,
0: absolutely.
1: You already said, there are thousands of people who will pay $1,000 for a sports ticket.
0: Right.
1: You know, $20, I think, you know, it's okay.
0: Yeah, I think really it's more, of a philosophical question than an economic one for this person. But with that, we're going to take a break. Much more ahead with Fawda Spitzer answering your questions. So stay right there.

0: The dynamic presence of John Paul II electrified a generation. Now, a transforming documentary by the Knights of Columbus explores the indelible mark left by the beloved pontiff on the American continent.
1: John Paul II saw the Western Hemisphere as the subject of a single great act of evangelization.
0: His travels changed the lives of millions and ultimately the course of history. John Paul II in America, uniting a continent on the Global Catholic Network, EWTN.
2: The year 750 AD. During the consecration at the Holy Sacrifice of the Mass, a priest in Lanciano, Italy, who doubts the real presence of Jesus Christ in the Holy Eucharist, is stunned when the host transforms into human flesh and the wine transforms into human blood. The blood then coagulates into five drops, which are said to represent the five wounds of Christ. In 1971, the miracle of Lanciano was confirmed by modern science. The conserved flesh is found to be cardiac muscle tissue, and the blood is human type AB positive, the same blood found in other Eucharistic miracles even today.

0: Welcome back. As we're in the second part of Father Spitzer's Universe, also be sure to tune in this Thursday and every Thursday at 11 a.m. Eastern Time, and again at 10:30 p.m. Eastern Time. As I get to host a program called The Catholic Sphere, this week's topic will be Money, Camels, and the Eye of the Needle. Joining me will be panelists Father Mitch Pacwa, Father Gerald Murray, and Colin Donovan. So check that out. And we bring you all our guest shows like The Catholic Sphere and, of course, Father Spitzer's Universe through your generosity. And, you know, summer is always difficult, but as Mother always said, when paying your bills, if you keep us between your gas and electric, we can pay our bills, too. And think of Mother when you think of those kinds of situations, because she started it all. And if we want her mission to continue, we need to support it in prayer, at least. And if not in prayer, then if you can help us financially, that's great, too. Dear Father Spitzer, I am a divorced mother of three young children. Unfortunately, the father is no longer around, does not want to be part of his children's lives. How do I compensate for this, as I believe a father figure is very important when raising children? My own father is no longer alive. I have brothers or other adult male relatives who could suitably, I have no brothers or other adult relatives who could suitably fill the role. What can I do for my children? This is Hannah.
1: Well, Hannah, I think there's several things. Sometimes you might have a friend, who you know from the parish, or somebody you work with on a committee that, you might be able to introduce your kids to them. Obviously, to have a coach like in the Little League, or something like that, or CYO, Catholic Youth Organization, if your kids do play sports, oftentimes the coach can function in that way. And obviously there are other activities, in the Boy Scouts or something of that nature, or not just scouting, but all kinds of other activities where there are male figures that really can help, and can take, a special interest to help, kids, who probably don't have any father figures in their lives. So there are, if you look around, there are some really good people. There are also some teachers, who could be very helpful in that regard as well. And, as I said, there's many, many kinds of activities, going on. Musicians, same thing, where you could, really have some contact and relationship with a male figure who can give you reinforcement, positive reinforcement, as a young man who's trying to, get that positive reinforcement from another man, from a father figure. So
0: yes, unfortunately, that there's been so much bad publicity on cases over the last, 10 years that make a lot of these things in the past make people worried, too, about those situations, too. So,
1: well, there's a good amount of protection that is now in place.
0: Right.
1: Certainly in the Catholic Church, there are, layers of protection now that make it unlikely. I mean, it's not impossible, but make it much less likely that it's something like that would happen, and especially in a group activity. And maybe, you can, you don't want to have, an adult figure taking a young child by himself off. That would always be off limits.
0: Right.
1: But, to have group activities where, somebody can, pay some special attention to a kid who doesn't have a father who's looking for attention.
0: Right.
1: But doing it within the group, I think, is very normal.
0: Right.
1: And, so many coaches and so many scout leaders and so many CYO leaders, they do that all the time, just naturally. I have, there's a person, Michelle, who works with us, at House of Prayer for Priests. And one time her husband was, they were asking, well, what present would you really want for your birthday, And, Tim says, the present I want, a father in every household.
0: Mm-hmm.
1: He said that would be the best birthday present ever.
0: Right.
1: And I thought, yep.
0: Right.
1: And really, because he works in that coaching environment, And so he sees it. And he plays surrogate father a lot to a lot of these kids who just don't have a father figure.
0: Right.
1: And if they don't, it's very easy to veer off into something else. But like I said, a really good coach can be so helpful and so positively reinforcing, and a good teacher can too, without, you know, taking a kid away, you know, by themselves or something.
2: Right, right.
1: Which would be off.
2: And again, the percentage of those things that happen are very small, but, you know, they get all the publicity, and so
1: it
2: kind of tars everybody who might be involved with those things, or everybody gives the second look, so to speak.
1: Yeah.
2: Here's another question. Sure. Dear Father Spitzer, my cousin was baptized Catholic but no longer practices his faith. He is getting married, and his bride-to-be is in a similar situation. They will be married in the church mainly because it is desire of the parents of the bride, and they are footing the bill for the wedding. Will they still receive the benefits of a sacramental marriage even though it means nothing to them? I hope maybe down the road this may call them back to the church. Val.
1: Well, Val, as you already intimate, you know, the benefits they receive from the sacramental marriage, if they're not praying, if they're not, you know, engaging in a sacramental life, it's going to be minimal, at least for the present moment. There will be, of course, some benefit by being there, because sometimes, you know, a homily, some part of a homily, something about that ring ceremony and the sacredness of it, calling God to mind, can help. It can really get people thinking about that again. Obviously, if there are some people in their lives that can, you know, help them out, you know, the hope always is that when they have a child, they're going to want that child to be baptized and to experience the same benefits of faith that they experienced when they were kids.
2: Yeah.
1: And we know how important religion is in the life of children. It is not just religiously and spiritually stabilizing, though that is true. It is also exceedingly important for emotional stabilization and even for emotional optimism. And it's also important for relationships, because remember, those kids are going to be making, you know, friends with other kids, you know, where the religious values and the principles of religion, you know, are taken very, very seriously by them toward a good moral life and spiritual life. So they're, you know, and a lot of people still want the kids to have what they got as kids, and they remember what they received as kids, right? They know. You know, they can see, you know, I'm glad I was going to church when I was a kid. Now, I don't practice anymore because I'm not a kid and I don't need it. Well, of course, they do need it. And, you know, as I've said 100 times on the program, you can see from the American Psychiatric Association that those who are non-religiously affiliated have hugely higher rates of depression, anxiety.

0: anxiety, substance abuse, suicide, suicidal ideation, and so forth. Mm-hmm. So the main thing, though, is they do need it. They just think they don't need it because they think somehow they've overcome, you know, the need for God in their adulthood. But, you know, as I said, you know, having that thing in play, when they get, you know, about into their 60s, people all of a sudden, you know, there's a crank here or a crank there that they never felt before. Mm-hmm. Certain things begin to happen, you know, which all of a sudden their own mortality becomes, you know, a point of significance to them. Mm-hmm. And that's when all of a sudden you can see that a person might say, well, you know, maybe I should just, you know, go to church. Well, no, I haven't been in church for so long. I feel like a hypocrite if I go, go. Right. You know, just, you know, read that thought in the back of your mind.
1: Right.
0: And then, you know, you might just contact a priest and just say, hey, I just want to be, I want to retake my, you know, profession of faith. I want to start, you know, I want to go to confession. I just want to start up all over again, go to the, go to church. And then once they start going to church, what are they going to want to do? You know, they'll probably want to convalidate their marriage, although they were married legitimately the first time. So there's, they don't have to convalidate anything. They can just go right back to Mass. So, I mean, that's the hope. So, you know, please encourage them in getting this religious ceremony. There are potential benefits there, even a present benefit that can happen. And I've seen it happen. Where people start thinking about, well, maybe I'd like to go to church again, and so I've got, even in my own personal life, I've got a couple things going on imminently where, you know, somebody decided to come back into the church, and it might have been related, you know, to the baptism of their child or whatever it may have been related to.
1: Good example of other people who were. At least in the in the appropriate way, non-judgmental and welcoming, and trying to, in the appropriate way of accompanying somebody, but moving them in the right direction at the same time, not basically saying, you know, God loves you just the way you are. See you in the next life, you know. So,
0: well, I think you know when they got you know some kind of an urge to be to have their child baptized or something. Just try to recommend something like a retreat, or we have Curcio here in California, that's pretty strong, or something of that nature, where they try to get them introduced to a religious community that's not only exceedingly welcoming and helpful, you know, but also can provide a little spiritual life there. And all of a sudden, when the malaise begins to lift in that person's life, and there is a malaise, it's almost. It's a sneaky malaise. It just kind of takes you over. You learn how to live with it. You don't try to, you know, you kind of let yourself slip into it until, of course, the depression level or the anxiety level catches up with you. And, you know, it may not in you know, like a suicidal way, but it certainly can in the loss of enthusiasm for life and feeling of an absence of ungroundedness, things like that. So, but, you know, sometimes if you could just, you know, say, hey, I'm going to Curcio or somewhere, I'm going on this retreat. Or, hey, you want to come? Yeah. You know, you might get something out of it. It might be interesting. And, you know, if they've had the kid, you know, the child baptized or something, you know, maybe, you know, they might say, well, I'll try it out. It's only a weekend. You know, and something can really be jarred. And,
1: absolutely.
0: You know, something can be activated.
1: I agree. I highly would recommend Curcio from my own personal experience. So, you know, and as you indicated, you know, kind of like that malaise, for my image, it was kind of like opening the curtains in a room and realizing it was shining outside and that I had the ability to access that. But I hadn't taken the time to think about what was blocking it out, you know.
0: I agree totally.
1: You know,
0: I mean,
1: like
0: it's just it's so awakening to people.
1: Right.
0: You know, how many of these converts over at Oxford, you know, write these whole books on the subject? You know, that they just thought they could live without it, and then suddenly, when they just went to church a couple of times or went on a retreat like Curcio or whatever, all of a sudden the light came pouring through, and they go, whoa, I didn't even know what I was missing. I got so used to the malaise, it was like a toothache that I just kind of went over.

0: over, I just got used to it, you know, and now all of a sudden I see, I don't have to live with this, Mulhase. I don't have to live with this pain. There's something of real substance and consolation and even a care that, you know, this divine being has for me. And that gets that care is what's confirmed in the Curcio retreats, or actually, it could be a parish retreat.
1: Right, exactly.
0: You know, I mean, you know, there's all kinds of really
1: marriage
0: great
1: encounter
0: retreats
1: is great for couples.
0: Marriage encounter too.
1: Yeah, right. Absolutely.
0: Exactly.
1: Absolutely. So let's move on in the last 10 minutes or so.
0: Sure.
1: I think we're on page 309. You talk about the idea of Peter being renamed, and then you talk about Paul and Paul's own commissioning. Why did you want to make a point of that? Besides, was Paul trying to equate himself to Peter, or I don't think so, but explain.
0: No. Yeah, the main thing I was trying to say is, you know, some people say, oh, you know, that Matthew Logion, it's so important for proving that Jesus not only wanted to give this supreme power, you know, ultimate juridical authority and teaching authority to Peter and his successors, but it's only mentioned in the Gospel of Matthew. So, you know, gee whiz, you know, that maybe it's a Matthean reduction. So I was using a fourfold strategy to say it's not a redaction of Matthew.
1: Okay. It,
0: basically, this comes from Jesus. So the first thing I needed to establish was that this is from an ancient Aramaic background, and you can see that from the Semitisms. It's got four distinctive marks of Jesus, not just his rhetorical style, but also the words and the vocabulary that he's using are pretty much specific to Jesus. So this passage has all of the signs of a Jesus passage. It's not something that Matthew redacted or made up or something like that. So, you know, you have to deal with that criticism. The second thing is Paul knew about that, the very passage, that Matthew passage. And you can see that he uses four very unusual, similarities to that passage in the chapters 1 and 2 of the letter to the Galatians. So when you see, you know, these very unusual Semitisms that Paul is suddenly using, calling, Peter, by Peter, and so forth and so on, looking at the various similarities, flesh and blood has not revealed this. You know, this is not a Pauline way of speaking. I mean, they're like unique, you know, in Paul's writings, and they're all happening when Paul is talking about his call narrative and the fact that he was called to be leader of the Gentiles. He's obviously paralleling himself and his call with Peter, but he's not saying, he doesn't bring out Peter. He's just, well, he does at one point, he does bring up Peter, but he's not trying to say I'm Peter's equal. He's trying to say, you know, but what's important for me is Paul heard it. He knows the very same passage that Matthew's using. And that's another source of it being an ancient Aramaic passage that was all around Jerusalem and all around the Mother Church and beyond, even in the Gentile world. And the third thing is, of course, you have the triple commissioning in John. It's not the same passage as you have in Matthew. But that triple, you know, Peter, do you love me? Feed my sheep, feed my lamb, tend my sheep. Okay, so you look at that triple commissioning, which the other apostles don't get. Again, you know, it's not the same as the Matthew passage, but Peter is being given the supreme authority. And finally, in Luke, Luke's got the entire Acts of the Apostles to tell you, who's the head guy? The head guy is Peter. Unquestionably, in about 12 different contexts, Peter is the leader, and most importantly, he's the leader at the Council of Jerusalem. You know, James takes back seat, Paul takes back seat, Peter speaks first, Peter speaks definitively, Peter speaks from his own authority, and he doesn't speak by quoting something from, you know, the scriptures, as James does. He doesn't refer back to an authority of Jewish scriptures. He just says, I'm telling you, this is the way it is. And so, obviously, he has this supreme authority. And then by the time you get the transition, right, which, you know, obviously, first, you know,

0: in Matthew's gospel, you can see that Jesus is creating an office, and Peter is just the first office holder. You know, the keys to the kingdom is an office. Right. It's the keys to an office of supreme juridical authority, like that of a prime minister in a secular ambiance. Right. So the key thing to remember, no pun intended, to remember is that those keys to the kingdom are a reference to the office. Peter's the first person. Jesus is anticipating that there are other people that will hold this office of supreme authority in the matters of teaching and juridical matters. Mm-hmm. So now you look at that and you say, okay, what happened with the early church? So Peter gets martyred. You know, what does the early church do? They turn to the See of Rome and say, well, the person who's going to take over the supreme juridical authority will have the same see as Peter. Mm-hmm. So, of course, they have their own way of making a determination of who's going to be there. So Linus and Cletus, and then, of course, Clement. Now, Clement he's between 80 and 90 A.D. And you say, well, that's, you know, Peter died in 68. Mm-hmm. Yes, that's true. But Linus and Cletus, you know, serve between 68 and 80. Mm-hmm. Now, you get to 80 A.D., still well within the first century, and already Clement is exercising supreme authority, right? Mm-hmm. So you've got, these Corinthian people who just depose, their bishops and their clergy, their high clergy, and just say, well, we don't like you guys anymore. You're deposed. Now, what does Clement do? He turns around and he goes, you will do us a very favor if you restore all those bishops right now. And by the way, if you don't do us with the supreme us, the pontifical we, right, if you don't do us this favor, under pain of sin, I'm ordering you to do it. And if you don't do it under pain of sin, then you'll suffer the consequences of that sin. Mm-hmm. Now, if he didn't think he had supreme authority, well, he's being pretty audacious. You know,
1: right.
0: I mean, obviously, he thinks he's got this power coming from Rome to tell those Corinthians, get with it, and, you know, you better get with the action here and restore those bishops and the clergy, or else you're in big trouble. And I'm declaring it so by my own authority.
1: And wouldn't it also make sense then that the Corinthians must have thought that he had some power or authority, or otherwise, why would they care?
0: Yeah, because they acceded to it. Right. Yeah, they basically, they did accede to it because, of course, you have this, generational succession that takes place in the Corinthian church. And so they replaced them. Mm-hmm. The other thing, of course, you know, if you really look at St. Ignatius of Antioch, obviously one of the first church martyrs, and, you know, he is, writing, he's the, by the way, in the Corinthian church, right? He's bishop of the Corinthian church. Oh, and what does he call the Pope from his seat as bishop? He says, you are the highest office. You are, the favored church. You are the supreme vessel. You are this and you are that. Mm-hmm. Well, why is he saying that to the Bishop of Rome if he's just a bishop? Mm-hmm. Why is he saying this unless he's a supreme bishop with some kind of supreme authority that St. Ignatius of Antioch feels himself to be beholding to? Mm-hmm. And then, of course, you look at St. Irenaeus. Now, St. Ignatius of Antioch's about 120, so, he's, about 40 years after Clement, 30 to 40 years after Clement of Rome, but it's still going on. And then you can see, certainly, by the time you get to 180 AD with St. Irenaeus, there's no question that the holder of the See of Rome is considered to have the same magisterial office as Peter. Mm-hmm. And Irenaeus directly says this and directly says that the reason for this is for the sake of the unity of the church and the unity of truth within the Catholic Church. And you can read that right there in, Adversus Heresiae, against the heresies. Mm-hmm. So, again, from the time of Clement onwards, you can see, as you know, from Clement to Saint Ignatius to Saint Irenaeus, there's an absolute assumption that the holder of the See of Rome, it has got the same magisterial authority, magisterial grace

0: was kind of assumed by the whole church and certainly by the church leadership. Right. And certainly Paul heard about it. And it's there incipiently and implicitly in Luke and in John, with the triple commissioning in John and the Acts of the Apostles, which is the second part of the Luke Acts, right. work that Luke has done.
1: Very good. Right on the money there, Father. You hit us right on our way out the door here. So if you give us your blessing, that'd be great.
0: Sure. Bow your heads and pray for God's blessing. And may the Lord, who is all wise, the Lord who has given us this magisterium, this unity of truth, this unity of the church, that has given supreme authority so that we might know how to govern our lives going forward and to interpret the words of his Son, may he grant you the grace to follow those words, to follow that intention, to follow the acts of love that are recommended to us through that same church, unto your salvation and the salvation of the people that you touch, in the name of the Father and of the Son and of the Holy Spirit. Amen.
1: Thank you so much, Father. As always, have a great 4th of July, and we shall talk next week. Thank you very much. And of course, for all of you, Father Spitz's books and DVDs are always available through our EWTN religious catalog. Yes, we still have DVDs. And next week, we'll talk about the Catholic Church was founded by Jesus, of course, as well as a bookmark that's airing this week called Christianity in the Crosshairs, Ruling Class and Radicals Find a Common Enemy, by the one and only Bill Donahue of the Catholic League. And a program I want to mention to you, Holding These Truths Again, Reclaiming Our Founding Principles. Dr. Anthony Rizzi and his guests include Archbishop Salvatore Cardellone, Dr. Ben Carson, NASA engineer Gene Kranz, and they explore the Catholic Foundations of America. That's Friday, July 3rd at 4 p.m. Eastern Time, right here on EWTN. 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We'll see you next time on Father Spitzer's Universe. Thank you.

0: One of the greatest and most powerful saints in heaven is an 11-year-old little girl, Saint Maria Goretti. Alessandro Serinelli started to take an impure liking towards Maria, and he placed the end of that file against Maria and said to her, "Maria, unless you do what I want you to do, I will kill you." Maria refused. But before she died, she said these words, "I forgive Alessandro Serinelli, and I want him with me in heaven forever." You see, nobody in the world would have blamed Maria for not forgiving Alessandro. But friends, this story would not have the happy ending that it does had Maria not made that very difficult choice that she did, had she not chosen to forgive, had she not chosen to be a saint.
1: EWTN. 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Live.

0: I shall never consent to your reverence going by sea. You must travel the land to take measure of its inhabitants.
1: Sir, when I arrive at Veracruz, I traveled on foot to Mexico. When I went into the Sierra Gorda, it was again on foot. I can assure you that if necessary, I will walk all the way to Monterrey.
2: All you will see now is more and more paganism. The closer you get to the frontier.
3: The closer I get to the frontier, the closer I get to God.
4: Knights of the Cross, Knights of the Line.

soldier, in the trench, the gnawing feeling, the astronaut, the countdown. All the preparation is behind us. This is the moment. We're going.

0: The order to move out came on Good Friday, March 24th, 1769. The largest aggregation of men, animals, and supplies ever assembled in New Spain left the frontier outpost of Velicata, the edge of the known world, and slowly began moving north. A military expedition, it had 30 flintlock muskets and 300 pounds of gunpowder. A sacred expedition, it carried a banner of Our Lady of Guadalupe, altar cloths and canopies, silver shells for baptism, 3 complete sets of priest vestments, silver cruets for consecrated oil and water, chalices of gold and silver, incense, candlesticks, wax, missal books with texts for all the masses of the liturgical year, and a press for making host wafers using local grains. Since an army marches on its stomach, they brought along a herd of cattle, a ton of dried figs and raisins, 140 pounds of cheese, 27 bushels of beans, 600 pounds of sugar, 1,100 pounds of chocolate, iron griddles to make tortillas, and 350 pints of wine. And most of this was only meant to last until they got there, when they would have to start living off the land. Portola and Serra came a month after the trail-breaking expedition of Fernando Rivera and Father Juan Crespi. And although seeing what they had seen before, Serra saw it with new eyes. On June 6th, during the third week of his march, describing an area Father Crespi had earlier called a flat plain, Serra wrote that it was broad and spacious, with a pond of clear water, sweet and soft, beyond which is another stretch of land into which the pond overflows, spreading out and covering enough land to sow 9 bushels of seed. The backbone of the expedition were the soldados de guerra, the leather-jacketed soldiers of the Presidio of Loreto. A combination of cowboy, frontiersman, and soldier, they were expert in the use of the lance, riding full tilt, or inching their way through thick brush to break a trail. It was the soldados' task to forge ahead in advance of the main expedition, searching for mountain passes, and most importantly, water. No matter how much water they could carry, it would never be enough. The expedition, as slowly as it moved, was in reality a desperate sprint from waterhole to waterhole. And then there were the Indians.
1: They would have these strange people coming into their territory, and that would be a tremendous novelty and also something that would provoke extreme fear.
2: Foreigners, visitors from a foreign land are occupying you. So, trying to be hospitable, you go out to greet them. Also, trying to be defensive, because you don't know who these strangers are, you decide to send out your tough guys, your strong people. These are the people that are gonna secure you.
0: The Indians who stealthily kept track of this strange procession remained aloof. Their ancestors had met Cabrillo, Drake, and Vizcaíno, but these had come in ships and left. They had never seen as many as this. This was an invasion.
2: The Spanish arrived with firepower. They arrived with things that were very much strange, unusual. It was very threatening.
0: Strange, unusual, and threatening. Serra was increasingly aware of the need to separate the sacred mission from the other one.
3: He knew that it would be calamitous, and he wanted to get there first. And he wanted to get there with the best that he knew, the power and love of Christ.

0: that he carried in his heart, and he wanted to find the best in them who would enrich his life by their lives.
1: The Indians were not long in sensing that the gray-robed friars held a unique place in the procession passing through their territory. Father Crespi, here a month earlier than Sarah, wrote that the Indians seemed to have a fascination with his robes. They left gifts for him, but did not approach. Now, the novelty worn off, those who had shrunk back from Crespi's caravan became emboldened at the approach of Sarah's.

0: Hoka. Hoka.
1: For Sarah, encounters like these were the very reason he'd come, and the only thing that mattered. Those responsible for his well-being and the overall success of the expedition saw it another way.
2: Father, you can no longer ride.
3: You will need to be carried. This leg will need to be elevated. He prefers a mule tender to a surgeon.
4: Father President, the time has come for you to recognize and accept the truth. You cannot continue. We are close enough to the Southern missions for you to return. By continuing on here, you jeopardize the entire expedition. As military commander, I must insist that you allow yourself to be carried back.
5: And as spiritual commander, I must insist that you stop talking about that.
4: You refuse, absolutely.
5: No. I accept, absolutely. I accept the task God has set before me. And if it is His will that I not see California, then let me die here. And I will happily spend eternity among these future Christians.
6: Yes, Father.
5: Now, son, you told me you have a special cure.
6: Yes, Father. I'm working on it.
5: Well, now is the time.
6: But it's for animals, Father, not men.
5: Just imagine, I'm one of you beasts of burden. Do for me the same as you will do for him.
6: Yes, Father. I will try.
7: Well, he crushed some tallow, some animal fat, and then he got some herbs and heated them up, applied it to Sarah's leg, and lo and behold, Sarah got better.
8: Father Vizcaino says that the curing of your leg is a miracle.
9: You are a foolish boy. Did you know that?
8: Foolish?
9: Yes. You listen to the words of a foolish man.
8: Father Vizcaino?
9: No. Me, who told you to use animal cures in a person.
8: Did you not believe my cure would work?
9: Of course not.
8: Then why did you tell me to do it?
9: To make the commander go away.
8: But it did work.
9: Yes.
8: Is it a miracle then?
9: Miracle? You're a foolish boy. Perhaps it is. Come on.
1: Granted this new lease on life, Sarah could now refocus on his quarry. But there were only glimpses to be had in the shifting landscape of Lower California.

0: Then, finally, the day came.
1: They're not anymore. But a grand indens, Mercedes.
2: Father, some Indians are nearby. They would like to meet you.
1: Miracle boy. First you cure my leg. Then you bring me the most joyous news in my life. One more miracle, please. Help me to get up.

0: It would be impossible to overemphasize, for Sarah, the significance of this meeting. To the Indians who were bringing him something to eat, Sarah was bringing a gospel, an emerging worldview called the Enlightenment that saw Aboriginal people as unspoiled and noble. St. Francis, Plato, Aristotle, Duns Scotus, and Ramon Llull. In short, his entire world.
1: When Sarah saw these people outside of Velikata in May of 1769, he was literally overwhelmed by this experience.
2: Sharp baston.
1: This is what I had come to America to do, to meet and convert people like this who had never heard the gospel, who were entirely non-Christian.
2: Amigo.
1: This is probably one of the most emotional days of his entire life. And what he does is he tries to put this whole thing within the whole big sweep of salvation history. What he's trying to do in America is bring out the best of the indigenous peoples. He's trying to recreate the kind of paradise, the kind of world that in his thinking, if you could recreate the simplicity of the early church here in America, that might reform the church back in Spain and Europe. It might be a model for the rest of the world. And so that's why he goes after the whole sweep of salvation history when he meets these people.
0: The Native Americans valued things the Spaniards had, especially cloth. The Spaniards were in desperate need of fresh food and information about the territory. The soldiers were wary, telling Sarah the Indians could not be trusted, that they were nothing more than thieves. Sarah agreed, writing later that they had, quote, stolen my heart, unquote. He left a friar with them, explaining as best he could that he would be their friend and try to give them whatever they asked for. I cannot find words to describe their affability, he wrote. I made the sign of the cross over all of them and blessed them, making them repeat after me, Jesus Maria. I give them what I can and caress them as best I may. The expedition was now almost to San Diego. Joy at the sight of the masts of two ships lying at anchor in Mission Bay was tempered by the fact that most of the men who had sailed on them were dead. And while there was great rejoicing when the four expeditions finally converged at San Diego, the immediate outlook was dark. San Diego's first institution was not a mission or a presidio, but an infirmary. Most of the survivors were weak or ill, unfit for work. San Diego was in effect a large hospital. Dr. Pedro Pratt was busy taking care of them. Pratt saved the lives of those he could, and the friars buried those he couldn't.
3: Venga a nosotros tu reino. Hágase, Señor, tu voluntad, así en la tierra como en el cielo.
0: Military commanders decided the San Antonio should sail immediately for San Blas to inform Galvez of the state of the expedition and bring reinforcements. Meanwhile, relations between the Indians and the beleaguered intruders began to fray.
4: What's going on?
5: He was stealing. He took this from the sick tent.
6: No, he was trading for it. He left this. They use it for cures.
7: You can't cure anything with this.
4: Tell him we have our own cures.
8: Quite right, Commander. But he doesn't know that. He meant no harm.
4: I hope you're right, Father. Because tomorrow, I take 15 men and depart for Monterrey.
8: Excellent. You'll take Jose Maria with you.

0: I go to Monterrey, I cannot leave you, father. You need me for your leg.
1: No. I need you for my eyes and my ears. Now go on. Pack your things.
2: Commander Portola took the fittest of those that remained and left the San Diego encampment in search of Monterrey in July of 1769. That the weakened expedition would stretch its resources while leaving the encampment essentially defenseless showed how much the northern objective meant to them. After months of fruitless searching, Father Juan Crespi, the diarist of this expedition, would write, "The scouts returned in the afternoon saying they had not seen a port, either to the north or to the south of Punta de Pinos. A meeting was held, and it was decided that the journey be continued. And if God willed that in the search for Monterrey we should all perish, we would have fulfilled our duty toward God and man, laboring together until death for the success of the undertaking upon which we had been sent." However, one reluctant member of Portola's party may have decided his duty lay elsewhere. For the diarists of the expedition, it was not worthy of mention, another act of desertion, one of many which had plagued the sacred mission since it had crossed the frontier. It would go unrecorded, along with its many acts of heroism. Meanwhile, Portola, with Crespi recording every step, kept moving north.
3: That was a very, very difficult and very significant expedition. Probably every bit as difficult as coming from Baja California to San Diego. They went through several hundred miles of, once again, uncharted territory, both in geography and people. However, they went by Monterey Bay without understanding that they had actually arrived at Monterey Bay. They continued on, thinking that the Monterey Bay must be further north, because they still hadn't found it, and that there must be something wrong, possibly with the coordinates that had been established by Vizcaíno.
2: Portola continued on to discover what would ultimately be a much bigger prize.
3: So they went as far as San Francisco Bay, and they were the first Europeans to discover San Francisco Bay, which was quite intriguing because ships had been sailing past San Francisco Bay for centuries before, and without having any idea that this spectacular, enormous bay existed. So they would sail by, and then the inlet into San Francisco Bay is quite narrow and often foggy, and so they would just sail right by it and have no idea that it was there. They made an enormous discovery, which has actually turned out to be more important than Monterey Bay, but they went back thinking that they had failed in their endeavor to discover Monterey Bay.
2: Father Juan Crespi, using a sextant to record their positions as they moved through California, wasn't entirely certain whether they had missed Monterey Bay or simply failed to recognize it. But for now, the aloof friar kept his own counsel. So did the Tongva, Chumash, Salinan, Ohlone, and Rumson tribespeople, who silently shadowed these intruders into their territory. They noted and would later relate to an important listener, Portola's retreat to the south, making them unwitting accomplices in the eventual fate of the sacred mission. During Portola's absence, the undermanned encampment at San Diego was attempting to deal with the increasingly curious and insistent Kumeyaay Indians. Without an interpreter to explain what the Indians wanted, the soldiers tended to assume the worst, while Father Serra, just the opposite.
4: I think the child is sick. Shall I send for Dr. Pratt?
5: No, this child is well. ¿Cuántos meses este niño? Meses. Uno. Dos.
6: Homuk.
5: Tres. Is this your husband?
7: Hikuch.
5: You want your child to be baptized? Your child to be baptized?

0: Y Kuch.
1: Great. Captain Canizares. Would you like to be the sponsor of this child?
2: Yes, of course, Father.
1: Great. Good. Come, come.
2: Come. Venga.
3: He really wanted his mission to go forward, but the death of the Spaniards, his own health problems, the sad state of the expedition, all of that would be remedied if he had converts for his mission.
4: To live within the confines of the mission, to work at the mission, to be any part of a California mission, you have to change. And the entrance fee is baptism.
1: Bible. The Word of God. The Word of God. Tu hijo es bautizado hoy. El padrino.
3: Certain things have to come before a conversion. There has to be instruction, there has to be a minimum of communication, and the prospective convert, and this is extremely important, this prospective convert has to choose of his or her own free will, and in the case of a baby, the parents do.
4: We do have the actual handbook that Junipero Serra and his companions used as the guidebook. And the book says, for children under age 7, with the consent of the parents, you may baptize that child immediately.
1: Go therefore and teach all nations, baptizing them in the name of the Father, and of the Son, and of the Holy Ghost.
5: Juan Mao!
6: Masam!
7: Nami!
6: Hey! Chapung!
7: Injemu!
1: It's okay! It's okay! It's okay! No. The fault is mine.
4: That is the most defensive mechanism of a mother protecting the child she gave life to. Junipero Serra was attempting to give a new life to this baby, to bring that child into the kingdom of God. However, he blames himself later for his many sins that caused that this moment of exhilaration was literally and figuratively snatched right from him.

0: One moment there.
1: Yes, Father.
0: What is it that you want just now?
1: The Father, he sent for me.
0: For what purpose?
1: His coffin. He wants me to make it and to tell me how he wants it.
0: How he wants his coffin?
1: Yes, Father.
0: Just make it the same as the other ones.
1: But the coffin of a priest is not the same as...
0: Then make it like Father Crespi.
1: Yes, Father.
2: The soldier said there's a frigate in Monterrey.
3: Yes, some friends to see you.
2: And new friars for the missions.
3: No.
4: Father, this man have come very far to be with you. Just now they arrived from Peru.

0: the bells. In honor of this, estimado señor Don José Canizares, I remember you from our first days in San Diego. Oh, no. On your feet, man. These hands help me dig graves for our fallen comrades in San Diego.
1: Yes, Father. I remember.
0: Well, I'm grateful you journeyed this far to distant ports to spread some earth over my

0: 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The National Eucharistic Pilgrimage continues in the birthplace of America. Witness the end of a momentous journey with Jesus present in the Eucharist. As we celebrate 250 years of independence, let us affirm that we are one nation under God now and forever. 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EWTN. Look who's stopping by at home with Jim and Joy. Next time, Father Joseph Spence explores the depth of St. Therese of the Child Jesus' seemingly simple spiritual practice of living the little way. 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
1: I'm Veronica Dudo. Tonight on EWTN News Nightly, defiant move. Ignoring Pope Leo XIV's desperate turn-back plea, SSPX consecrates bishops risking rupture in the church. Moment of hope. 1 week after dual earthquakes struck Venezuela, a small survivor is pulled from the rubble. Establishment rejected. A democratic socialist ousts a House veteran in Colorado primaries as progressive insurgency scores a major victory. Plus, very good meetings. President Trump reports progress in indirect Doha talks to denuclearize Iran amid high-stakes border tensions. These stories and more tonight.
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1: Thank you for being with us on the feast of St. Junipero Serra, a Franciscan and Apostle of California. Our top story tonight, President Donald Trump says the denuclearization of Iran is moving along well. He made the comments to reporters today before traveling to North Dakota to see the Theodore

0: Roosevelt Presidential Library ahead of its opening on the nation's 250th anniversary. All this as talks are ongoing in Qatar to end the Iran war, while the Strait of Hormuz remains a critical issue. White House correspondent Owen Jensen reports. Owen.
1: Veronica, Lebanon is another key point in a final deal. Meanwhile, U.S. Mideast envoy Steve Witkoff and Jared Kushner were in Doha, Qatar for talks seeking a permanent end to the war.
2: In North Dakota, visiting the Theodore Roosevelt Presidential Library, President Donald Trump addresses a crowd at a nearby amphitheater.
3: I'm prosecuting a war, which we're winning very easily, by the way. But
2: before flying off to the nation's upper Midwest aboard his new Air Force One, a Boeing 747 given to the U.S. by Qatar, President Trump tells reporters that with Iran,
4: they've had very good meetings, and we'll see. We hit them very hard for three nights, as you know, but we're getting along very well. So I call it the denuclearization, and it's all taking place. It's all going well.
2: He also referenced stocks and oil prices.
4: The stock market is setting records virtually every day. The oil price is way down. We're down at 68. I see it hit 68 today. That's lower than when I started the, I guess you could call it an attack on Iran so that they never have a nuclear weapon.
2: A Wall Street Journal report said the president has weighed a return to all-out war with Iran, but is sticking with diplomacy for now. When asked if the president has been unhappy with Iran's adherence to the Memorandum of Understanding.
4: Well, I think they've come a long way. We hit them very hard last week. I think they're fine. I think we're going to. It's the denuclearization of Iran. It's very simple. And Iran cannot have a nuclear weapon.
2: Meanwhile, a ship ran aground in the Strait of Hormuz while using a route not approved by Iran. That's according to Iranian state TV. The report appeared aimed at underlining Tehran's claims to control the strait, which the world considers an international waterway. Also today, Vice President J.D. Vance addressed service members at Naval Air Station Oceana, telling them President Trump is negotiating with Iran from a position of strength and that the president maintains a lot of options.
5: If the Iranians try to rebuild the nuclear program, the president's got options, again, because of you. If the Iranians try to threaten their neighbors or fund terrorism, we've got options, again, because of you.
1: Now, tonight, President Donald Trump returns here to the White House. Then on Friday, he heads back out to the Dakotas, Mount Rushmore, to celebrate the nation's independence. At the White House, Owen Jensen, EWTN News Nightly.
0: President Trump says a booming stock market is driving his personal wealth while maintaining he's completely hands-off with his investments.
4: I don't know if I've had a better career in politics or business, but I had a great career in business. And, you know, you saw the cash and you report the different things. And what they do is we gave it, I think it's called a blind account, but they basically they take it. And I purposely, I never speak to any of the people that run the money, but they're at big institutions and they invest in whatever they invest.
0: Financial disclosures show the president made $1.2 billion from cryptocurrency ventures last year. President Trump says he is not involved in managing his finances and that outside funds handle his investments. A socialist movement is alive and well within the Democratic Party. So far, 27 far-left candidates have rolled out wins in state primaries leading up to the November midterms elections. The latest state, Colorado, had its primary last night. Capitol Hill correspondent Eric Rosales joins us with the latest. Eric.
6: Good evening, Veronica. The primary season is about half over, and there's already been a seismic shift among voters and candidates in Democratic primaries. First, it was in New York. Now it's Colorado, where another incumbent lost, this time 15-term Congresswoman Diana DeGette, who lost her primary by 10 points to 29-year-old socialist and former lawyer Milot Kyros.
7: We will not wait to take the fight to Donald Trump and the oligarchy. We will not wait. We will not wait to abolish ICE and pass Medicare for all.
6: Another big primary, Colorado's governor's race. Senator Michael Bennett became the first incumbent Democrat to lose a primary since 2006. Senator Bennett urged supporters to continue to fight for change.
8: Building the Colorado we all want, all of us, won't happen because of

0: of one election. It will happen because people across the state decide that our future is worth building together. That is a fight I will continue in my service to the state of Colorado.
1: So what are other Democrats on the Hill saying about the socialist movement?
2: This is a big tent Democratic Party. Going into the fall, there is room for you. Every person in that tent, from these corners that you're talking about, every single one of them wants to hold the Trump administration accountable.
1: They add there's room for everyone.
3: This is what a coalition looks like. And people might not be used to it because the Republican Party is the party of Trump.
1: While Republicans paint a much different picture, saying this movement puts America's democracy at stake.
4: This election and this year and the arguments and the things that are happening in Congress right now is a contrast between people who love the country and its founding principles and those who have open disdain and hatred for them. They want to tear America down.
1: Republicans plan to drive home the socialist movement threat to American voters. The party is even taking an unusual step of holding a midterm convention. It's going to be held in Dallas, Texas, September 9th and 10th. You may recall Texas has a hotly contested Senate race, which could help decide control of the U.S. Senate. At the Capitol, Eric Rosales, EWTN News Nightly.
5: A miracle in the rubble. 6 days after the devastating twin earthquake struck Venezuela, rescuers have found a lone survivor. Dramatic footage shows Jordanian rescue workers weeping and shouting as they pull a dust-covered three-year-old toddler from a collapsed building. Despite nearly a week trapped under the debris, officials say the little boy is responsive. Official rescues have dropped from over 5,000 in the first 2 days to just four people found alive on Monday. While the critical 72-hour survival window has closed, experts say miracles are still possible depending on temperatures and access to water. A second disaster is brewing in Venezuela tonight. 1 week after the dual earthquakes devastated the country, medical teams are warning that untreated wounds and widespread infections in crowded, unsanitary shelters now pose the greatest threat to survivors. With 38 hospitals severely damaged, doctors face a catastrophic shortage of basic surgical supplies and medicated gauze. International teams continue to search for those missing. So far, the death toll already exceeds 2,200, but there are fears it will rise significantly. Health officials also warn the number of deaths could increase due to a wave of preventable diseases. Joining us now is Anna Rybick, the Global Director of Humanitarian Response with Catholic Relief Services. Anna, thank you so much for coming on.
6: Thank you for having me.
5: CRS has teams and partners on the ground in Venezuela. What are you hearing from them, and how would you describe the scale of the crisis right now?
6: We have to remember that these twin earthquakes were the largest earthquakes to hit the country in decades and struck a country that was already under crisis, under enormous strain. Many families before these earthquakes were struggling to make ends meet, making it much harder to recover right now from this yet another devastating shock. Nearly a week after the earthquakes, families are still searching for their loved ones. Rescue crews are still going through collapsed buildings. We're still waiting for heavy machinery to get to some areas to be able to remove debris. There are still stories of people being pulled from the rubble alive. Families right now are asking us very basic questions. Are my loved ones safe? Where are we going to sleep tonight? Is it safe to go home? Where can we find help? I think one of the most staggering parts of this particular disaster is that many people are afraid to return home. There have been sizable aftershocks. A lot of damaged buildings have forced many thousands of families to sleep outside in parks, plazas, churches, open spaces while they wait to learn if their homes are safe to return to. And we also know that hospitals before these earthquakes were already overwhelmed with issues with access to clean water and medical supplies. And now more than ever, thousands of people are overwhelming hospital systems with medical care support, needs for emotional support, and trying to get more information about how to navigate this one of the most difficult moments of their lives.
5: You've been doing this for a long time, and you've responded to many places. Just looking at the sheer

0: amount of people that have been impacted and the municipalities. What is Catholic Relief Services doing to respond?
1: So our trusted church partner, Caritas Venezuela, has been there for decades before this earthquake and has been accompanying families through the crisis that have been going on there for the last several years. The church, as you know, has deep roots in communities across Venezuela. So we are very well trusted and known. And that means that the help that Caritas and CRS has been able to provide began almost immediately in the first hour post-earthquakes. Local parishes opened their doors to shelter displaced families, to provide hot meals, to help people find safety. Right now, our focus is on saving lives and meeting urgent needs by providing temporary shelter, food, clean water, medical care, and emotional support, and helping families take these first steps towards recovery.
0: Finally, for our viewers who want to help, what can they do to support the people of Venezuela at this critical moment?
1: Thank you for that question. Please keep the people of Venezuela in your prayers. And it's a long road ahead. This recovery process is months and years in the making, and we will need all the resources we can get to help Venezuela get back on its feet. So if folks are inclined to help, you can donate at crs.org.
0: Anna, thanks for all the work that you do. We really appreciate you coming on to tell us what's happening.
1: Thank you for having me.
0: With so many problems unfolding in many parts of the world, the Order of Malta continues its humanitarian work. They are present on the ground from emergency response and healthcare support to new efforts in Gaza following the opening of a clinic there. Joining me now is Dr. Yosef Blatz, the Grand Hospitaller of the Order of St. John of Jerusalem of Rhodes and Malta. Your Excellency, thank you so much for joining us.
2: Thank you for giving me the opportunity to talk about the Order of Malta.
0: Can you help our audience appreciate fully the scale of the Order of Malta's humanitarian work around the globe and the many challenges you face, especially in your role?
2: Yeah, absolutely. So the Grand Hospitaller is, this is one of these wonderful, nice traditional titles. The Grand Hospitaller of the Order of Malta can be translated into, should I say, Minister for Health and Social Affairs and International Cooperation. And serving the Order of Malta means serving a religious order, a humanitarian organization founded almost 1,000 years ago in the Holy Land, in Jerusalem. And we are a global player in taking care of the poor and the sick and the vulnerable and the refugees and migrants and elderly people. And we are active in 130 countries around the world with around about 180,000 members, staff and volunteers. Just to give you a few numbers, if I may, only last year we have delivered 10 million food packages. We have trained 390,000 people in first aid. We have done around about 5 million medical visits and ambulance sorties. And so all in all, the Order of Malta took care of 9 million beneficiaries only in 2025.
0: The work that you do is so incredible and so vast, and as you mentioned, historically, it dates back for such a long time. Recently, you were in the Holy Land for the blessing of the Order's new clinic in Gaza. What is the situation there at this point?
2: Well, the Holy Land is one of our key priorities and has been so for hundreds of years. And when I talk about the Holy Land and our activities there, I mean the Holy Family Hospital in Bethlehem. I mean all the activities and works and services that we maintain in Lebanon. And number three, right now, the most important pillar is the little healthcare clinic in Gaza. It is very sobering to see the degree of need, the demand, the requirements amidst destruction and an urgent need, as I said. So it is a wonderful opportunity to live up to the charism of the order, to address the need of the poor and the sick and the vulnerable in Gaza City in this little installation that we have set up on the premises of the Catholic parish there.
0: Despite seeing so much sadness and helping those who are

0: less fortunate. You still have such a passion for your work, and it's very inspirational. Dr. Yosef Blatz, thank you so very much.
1: Thank you. Bye-bye.
0: World Cup celebrations turned tragic last night in Mexico City. Three soccer fans have died of asphyxiation during massive street festivities following the national team's crucial victory over Ecuador. The tragedy unfolded near the iconic Angel of Independence monument, where thousands of packed fans overwhelmed the downtown area. Health authorities say the victims, two women and a man, ranging in age from 19 to 48, were found unconscious in the dense crowds. We have a lot more still to come on EWTN News Nightly, Act of Defiance. The SSPX moves forward with its consecration of bishops without a papal mandate. What happens now? And Catholics on the National Eucharistic Pilgrimage will get a special gift this weekend. We'll explain.
2: The United States of America, founded 250 years ago on the principle of equality and the unalienable rights of life, liberty, and the pursuit of happiness. But how well has our nation held up these sacred ideals? Join philosopher and physicist Dr. Anthony Rizzi, renowned brain surgeon Dr. Ben Carson, and Lincoln scholar and lawyer, the Most Reverend Thomas John Paprocki, for an unforgettable discussion about the heart of our American principles, with insightful commentary from San Francisco's Most Reverend Salvatore Cordiglione and NASA Moon Mission Flight Director Gene Kranz. This expert panel will tackle how faith and reason are intricately woven throughout America's core beliefs and what needs to be done today so that our future generations are once more holding these truths again, reclaiming our founding principles here on the Global Catholic Network, EWTN.
3: You had the chicken tenders, and you had the walleye fingers.
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5: You're right. In the name of the Father, Son, and the Holy Spirit, amen. Bless us, O Lord, and these thy gifts, which we are about to receive from your bounty through Christ our Lord, amen.

0: Science of Rome, the Society of St. Pius X, commonly known as SSPX, consecrated 4 new bishops. The consecrations happened in Switzerland and come without a papal mandate from Pope Leo. Under canon law, such an act carries automatic excommunication. We're happy to welcome to the studio Dr. Matthew Bunsen, Vice President and Editorial Director of EWTN News. Great to have you here in studio.
1: Good to be with you.
0: What is the result of the Episcopal consecrations today, and what does church law say about this?
1: You know, if we had one word to describe what happened today, I think the word for me is heartbreaking. We had in Switzerland the consecration of 4 bishops by the Society of St. Pius X. This was in open defiance of Pope Leo XIV's repeated pleas for them not to do it. They chose a date that is almost exactly 38 years ago, that the last time that the SSPX consecrated 4 bishops illicitly took place. And this symbolism in this consecration, in this liturgy, was also very deliberate. It was very provocative. So the church has an understanding of what schism is. And while the head of the SSPX, Father David Pagliarani, keeps assuring us that this is not a schism, Canon 751 in the Code of Canon Law describes a schism, or a schism, as the refusal of submission to the Supreme Pontiff or the faithful in communion around the world. Clearly, objectively, this was a decision made in defiance of the Pope, and the liturgies themselves took place without the papal mandate. So if we're trying to sum up in another way what we're seeing today, it's not about the traditional Latin Mass, as Cardinal Gerhard Müller, the former prefect for the Dicaster for the Doctrine of the Faith, put it. This is about authority. And from that standpoint, those who do these actions incur automatic excommunication from the Church.
0: In your opinion, how has Pope Leo XIV handled this situation?
1: With remarkable grace and patience. That places him in firm continuity with the popes of the last decades who have grappled with the decisions on the part of the Society of St. Pius X. We saw that in 1988 with the

0: consecration of four bishops then illicitly by Archbishop Marcel Lefebvre. That was resolved ultimately with the lifting of those excommunications by Pope Benedict XVI. So we have seen popes reaching out consistently. Pope Leo XIV has again made appeals. He has asked for dialogue. So he has gone out of his way to try to prevent this from happening, including making an appeal just yesterday to them, asking them, please do not do this. Do not render the tunic of Christ. And yet they proceeded with these consecrations despite his deep, deep requests.
1: They did proceed. What happens next?
0: Well, that's one of the questions. We can anticipate that there will be some sort of a formal Vatican response. The Holy Father may decide, for example, to issue a decree of formal schism. How broad that will be, we'll have to determine. I think the Holy Father is likely also to continue to have a reach out to the Society of St. Pius X. Cardinal Mueller, again, who has been very vocal in all of this, especially the consistory that just took place in Rome, has proposed that we reestablish a commission, similar, it had the name Ecclesia Dei, that would be able to welcome those members of the SSPX who feel that the Society of St. Pius X has gone too far, that they have crossed a line with these consecrations. For the average Catholic, Cardinal Mueller also reminded all of us, we should not attend liturgies of the SSPX. We should definitely keep all of them in our prayers and hope that this can be resolved in a way that restores unity to the Church at a time when we desperately need that unity.
1: Dr. Bunsen, thank you so much for your insights on this situation.
0: Great to be with you.
1: Up next on EWTN News Nightly, Pope Leo continues a papal tradition. What he will do this month that hasn't been done in years. Plus, as the National Eucharistic Pilgrimage comes to a close, the Pope offers a special gift. We'll explain.
2: Now I want you to know, brothers, that the gospel preached by me is not of human origin. For it was not given to me by a human being, nor was I taught it, but it came through a revelation of Jesus Christ.
3: Once Christ's persecutor, now his most fervent witness.
2: In the midst of a crooked and perverse generation, among whom you shine like lights in the world.
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2: For all of you who are baptized in Christ, have clothed yourselves with Christ. There is neither Jew nor Greek. There is neither slave nor free person. There is not male and female. For you are all one in Christ Jesus.
3: A conversion told through his own words. St. Paul the Apostle burning for Christ. On the Global Catholic Network, EWTN.
4: Stephen, here's what we hear at every pro-choice rally screamed at the top of everyone's lungs. Reproductive justice. What do you say to that?
5: Right. Well, I tell them, I think you're confused about the actual definition of justice, which is giving each his due. And this requires assessing the rights of the parties involved. In the mother's case, the right is to a lifestyle, one free of a burden of carrying an unwanted pregnancy. For the baby, though, it's the right to not be killed, the actual right to life. And the right to life must always trump lifestyle. So what then is reproductive justice? It's putting the actual life of a child before the lifestyle of her mother.
4: I like to believe that true justice is always tempered with mercy.

0: This month, Pope Leo XIV will stay in Castel Gandolfo. He's returning to a residency that hasn't hosted a pope in years. EWTN News' Brian Schumacher has more from Rome.
1: July is a special month in Rome. Aside from the heat and the long lines at the Vatican museums,
2: it's really hot, but we're doing the best we can.
3: Thank goodness we were in the shade.
1: This is the month when popes traditionally leave the Vatican and go to Castel Gandolfo. Pope Leo XIV is no exception. It's not that the pope is going on vacation, however. Rather, he's scaling back his public activities. For example, there will be no more weekly catechesis until August. And meetings with officials are greatly reduced. However, he will still hold his weekly Angelus from Castel Gandolfo.

0: Fratelli e sorelle, buona domenica.
1: It is also a time when popes can get work done behind closed doors. For example, preparing important papal documents. During his papacy, Pope Francis declined

0: North, one of the destinations for undocumented migrants and refugees seeking to enter Europe. In Rome, Brian Schumacher, EWTN News Nightly.
1: Catholics in America will soon get a special treat from Pope Leo XIV. The Holy Father will deliver a video message at the conclusion of the 2026 National Eucharistic Pilgrimage. It will be shown on Sunday, July 5th, at the opening of the closing Mass and Eucharistic procession in Philadelphia. Thousands of pilgrims are expected to gather there after a six-week journey across the eastern U.S. The Mass and the Pope's message will be broadcast live on EWTN and live streamed on EWTN's YouTube channel and EWTN Plus. Again, that's this Sunday, July 5th. We end tonight with this unique story. Two masked thrill seekers scaled the very top of the Empire State Building's antenna, dangling 1,400 feet above Manhattan without safety tethers. Helicopter cameras caught the duo balancing on a narrow ledge with a large banner reading, "When the power of love beats the love of power, the world knows peace." After a mid-air kiss, a hug, and what appeared to be a high-altitude marriage proposal, complete with selfies, the pair climbed down straight into police custody. We thank you for watching tonight. Remember, you can follow us on social media, Facebook, X, YouTube, and Instagram at EWTN News Nightly. I'm Veronica Dudo. Good night, and God bless.
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4: Lord Jesus, through the Immaculate Heart of Mary, I offer you my prayers, works, joys, and sufferings of this day, in union with the holy sacrifice of the Mass throughout the world. 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
5: Hello and welcome to Women of Grace. I'm Johnette Williams. Sometimes God leads us down paths we never expect to travel. What begins as a passion, a talent, or a simple curiosity can become the very means by which He reveals His plan for our lives. Our guest today knows that journey well. Raised in a Baptist home, graduating from a Baptist university, and a concert organist who performed in Protestant churches and concert halls throughout the country, Father Justin Ward was ordained a Catholic priest of the Diocese of Birmingham in 2019. He's here to tell us his story. Join us for an up close and personal with Father Justin Ward.

0: You know, I see you regularly because I attend daily mass at your parish, and just a beautiful parish is St. Mark's, a very large church, beautifully done. And you have such an interesting story. And when I began to hear bits and pieces about your story, I thought, I have to have him on the set. Okay. We have to talk about this. Right. So as I mentioned in your open there, you had this desire, this love of music. It was a passion all of your life. Share with us about your upbringing and music and its place in that.
1: Sure, yes. Well, I grew up in a very active Baptist church. It was the First Baptist Church of Burlington, North Carolina. And we were one of those families who were there every time the door was open, and that was a great gift. And a very strong music program was there. And that was really the foundation to my musical interests. And that began to develop, and I, you know, joined the band and did various things in school, but always, you know, my faith journey and my spiritual life connected very early on with the music, a strong music program. And I couldn't articulate it maybe at the early stages, but I knew that there was something really powerful and special that that music had a capacity to unleash. And so that was always a part of my upbringing. And it led to all kinds of things.
0: Yeah, let's talk a little bit about that. I mean, the organ is a very particular instrument, you know. I took piano for a little while when I was a young girl. I was never very good at it. I gave it up. And I always was fascinated by the look of an organ. I mean, there's all of these keys and all of these pedals and all of these knobs and all of this going on. So what was your entrance into that particular instrument?
1: I remember it very vividly, actually. I, as I said, grew up in the Baptist church, but one of my closest friends as a child, he went to the church, the Episcopalian church across the street. And we would oftentimes, you know, visit each other on the weekends, and we would get back home to our families by going to church with each other. And one Sunday he said, well, we're going to the 8 o'clock service early, and it was Pentecost Sunday. And so that was frustrating, you know, a different plan than we had. So I was going with this family to the church, and I heard the organ played on Pentecost Sunday for the first time. And I remember in being in the pew saying, I want to do that. I want to do that. And so I was already interested in music, playing the piano. And I remember the next week I went right to my piano teacher and I said, I want to give up the piano. I want to play the organ. And like a good piano teacher, she said, well, you'll play the organ when you learn this, you know, proficiency on the piano. And I said, well, what is that? I made her commit to a level of repertoire. And so I went immediately, and she said, we're not there. And I went immediately, and kind of the Bach two-part inventions was the goal line she'd given. I bought a copy of that, started working on that privately in addition to the repertoire. And then eventually I went to her and I said, all right, I've played the pieces you asked me. Now hear this, am I ready for the organ? And she finally said, okay, and then we looked for a teacher. So that was the entryway into kind of the transition to that instrument. It was just the power of it.
0: So take me back to that moment, you know, as a little boy, hearing that organ for the first time. What was it about it that captured your heart?
1: Well, in retrospect, I can articulate it, you know, through the lens of the sacred and the liturgical. But, you know, in the moment, it the power of it undergirded church. You know, this is church. You know, it was my first introduction to sort of a liturgical setting, and I knew that somehow that was integrated or related to that. And it was powerful, but I knew that it had the power to do something. And I said, I want to be a part of that. You know, so that it was a moment that I, you know, to this day I recall very vividly.
0: Yeah, I can imagine that you would. And of course, this became, you know, a passion. It became more than an interest. This was something that you wanted to dedicate your life to. And so when you went off to Samford University here in Birmingham, how did you find Samford, and how did it find you?
1: Yeah, so I was resolved to work in the realm of church music. You know, I knew that was going to be, and so already I was sort of calculating that in my high school preparations, you know, where I was going to go. I was Baptist, you know, or I was going to a Baptist church. And I said, you know, what does this look like? So I was looking at Baptist schools, and actually, if I'm completely honest, my interest was initially in Baylor University. And I looked, and that was on my radar. I had sort of made my mind up. And at the time, there was a wonderful dean of music at Samford University who was a guest clinician at a conference that I was attending in North Carolina, Ridgecrest, North Carolina, Church Music Week. And I was there accompanying some choirs, participating there.

0: As a young man, Father Justin Ward devoted himself to the study of music, developing gifts that opened doors to ministry in a variety of Christian traditions. The priesthood was not part of his plan. In fact, becoming Catholic wasn't part of it either. So how did it all happen? Father Justin Ward is here to tell us his story. A priest of the Diocese of Birmingham, he is the pastor of St. Mark the Evangelist Catholic Church. Let's welcome Father Justin Ward. Father Ward, welcome. I'm so happy to have you here.
1: Thank you so much. Honored to be here.
0: Well, thank you. Thank you for accepting our invitation.

0: and I met him. And he made an invitation for me to explore Sanford, and I did, kind of out of respect. You know, my internal dialogue was, well, I've already made my decision where I'm going. And he encouraged me, and so I began to look at Sanford. I really had never heard of it. But Birmingham seemed interesting to me, and so long story short, I ultimately ended up at Sanford as a undergraduate student in church music and organ.
1: Yeah, a little closer to North Carolina.
0: That's right. That's right.
1: Share with me a little bit about your early life in light of this drive for the sacred, mm-hmm. which is clearly what pulled mm-hmm. you into mm-hmm. The area of music that you mm-hmm. were interested in. Was there ever a thought in your mind that you might like to become a minister?
0: I would say so. You know, mm-hmm. We have this term, minister of music, was sort of the term that gets used a lot for a person in charge of that in Protestant churches. And we had a very good one, and he was a mentor of mine, as we went along. And so I always was drawn to ministry in that sense. Mm-hmm. But at that point, being the pastor had not really, been on the radar at all. But I knew, as I said, there was something in the power of music that I always knew that in my spiritual journey, whatever it was up until that point, music had always been a part of that. So yes, I came to Sanford in view of studying that, being in the ministry, as it were, mm-hmm. And the Lord began to unfold things from there when I arrived at Sanford. But yeah, it was on the horizon, but in sort of a different sort of perspective.
1: Yeah. What was Sanford like for you?
0: It was a wonderful experience. I had a great experience. Learned very much musically what to do. Theologically, I had tasted these different perspectives earlier, and I was sort of excited to figure out what that would mean and what direction that would go, especially with my interest in music. And at that time, I didn't have sort of a grasp of really the broad differences, that were there even within the realm of church music. So that began to unfold there. I met lots of people from lots of different places around the country. Strangely enough, I didn't know any Catholics really when I met there. So my journey, as it ended up, really was a full turn. But it was a great experience. I had a wonderful time at Sanford.
1: Yeah, tell me a little bit about that, with regard to the different traditions. Mm-hmm. And I'm sure you're talking about the Protestant traditions mm-hmm. that you had already had some experience with outside of the Baptist denomination.
0: Sure, yeah. So I came, and immediately I was met with all kinds of different Protestant convictions, and that was new to me in itself, having not met very many Catholics at all. But even in the Protestant church, what does it mean that I would, the Anglicans, the Reformed tradition, the various things, these were all very, very present at Sanford. And of course, many people at Sanford, when I was there, were very outspoken and intentional about their faith. And so this was in the air. This is what it meant to be a student at Sanford. And it wasn't, are you a Christian? It was what kind, what's your brand, kind of thing. So then you sort of began to find your common ground with people. And in the music school especially, you had sort of convictions about, the liturgical and worship traditions that were emerging. And I was learning a lot. I didn't know that this is where that came from. And we sing this hymn, and that's from the Wesleyan tradition, or the Methodist tradition, or the Reformed tradition, or the Lutheran tradition, the chorale tradition. So these were all kind of things going. I'm like, this is bigger than I thought it was. but very, very beautiful at the same time.
1: So. And it was really sacred music that mm-hmm. was your interest level. Mm-hmm. And how did you become familiar with the various compositions that were really struck by the masters for the Holy Sacrifice of the Mass?
0: Truly, it was in the beginning to study the purely historical perspective of music, and what does it mean for a Baptist to be interested in the setting of the Kyrie? How do we reconcile that? That it provokes some questions, and then you begin to study, and this tradition makes use of that, and well, what was the connection historically, and then you see, and really confronts you with a little bit of humility, like, well, my little world really is a part of something that's much bigger than me, that has gone before me, and all of where everybody is kind of the fruit of a much more broad foundation.

0: question than we may have realized.
1: Yeah, you know, it's interesting, Father, because you know, I talk with many people who have converted, and I talk with many Protestants, and when they begin to really study church history, and they begin to see the origins, if they're intellectually honest, it's going to lead them to the Catholic Church.
0: Surely.
1: And I think that that could be, I don't know how that was for you, but it seems to me that it could be very... It could rock a world, right?
0: It could, and it did. It could, and it did. You know, that particular realization came for me several years later than my introduction. You know, As I said, I never met a Catholic. I'd never really seen a Catholic Mass. This little Baptist boy, you know, there was a great board in the music school, you know, where postings where churches who were in need of church musicians, organists, pianists, singers, whatever, cantors, they would post. And so this little Baptist boy looked at it and said, well, what is EWTN? I didn't know what that was, but they were, at that time, they were seeking musicians to assist with their daily mass. And I said, I don't know what that is, but I have that time available in the morning. There's no class at 7 a.m. So I answered that and contacted the music director here. And this little Baptist boy began singing in the choir here, right here on this
1: You're
0: campus at EWTN.
1: Me. I had absolutely no idea.
0: So many years ago. So that began the ball rolling down the hill, you know, the presence of the Blessed Sacrament, whether I knew it or not, and what it was definitely in the conversation, in the mix.
1: Oh, my goodness. When was that?
0: That would have been about 2002 or 3, 4,
1: okay.
0: Somewhere in there, until so, about 7, 2007.
1: Isn't that beautiful? Mm. I had no idea, Father. Well, that's really amazing. Well, then you're very much at home here at the network today.
0: Yes, yeah,
1: it's like coming home.
0: Yeah, it's a beautiful thing. So that began to unfold, and I learned, you know, and I learned musically. I mean, a very high standard of music and beautiful liturgy here was sort of undergirding all that I was learning as I was going on. And musically, you know, that was feeling it was a no-brainer that I was in continuity with what we really mean when we talk about the sacred musical tradition of the church.
1: Yeah.
0: You know? And I was beginning to be able to pinpoint where other traditions, you know, had their foundation, but where, you know, we had also gone a different way in certain traditions.
1: Yeah.
0: And so that was the backdrop against. And so I began to be a little bit offended when I would hear people make assessments and say, well, this is the Catholic Church. And I said, well, I don't know everything, but I know I was at Mass this morning, and that's not what I heard. You know, and yet I did that for several years. And then it began to this realization of sort of not, I didn't have a conviction that I should be Catholic immediately, but I had a conviction that I needed to embrace some degree of humility that what I thought I knew about the Catholic Church might not be the whole story.
1: Yeah, I want to talk a little bit more about that when we come back from our break. So friends, our guest today, Father Justin Ward, he is the pastor at St. Mark, the Evangelist Catholic Church right here in Birmingham, Alabama. More to come on the other side of the break, so stay with us.

0: Hi, I'm Doug Keck, inviting you to join me next time for a special bookmark when we get to talk to Paul Kengorf, Ph.D., about his work, American Pontiff Pope Leo XIV, and his plan to heal the church.
1: I think you can see that he's clearly shaping a different papacy than Francis. And people who think that this is Francis too, you're not watching carefully enough.
0: That's Paul Kengorf, next time right here on Bookmark.

0: Gracie, as Catholics, we're very often accused of being just religious wackos, imposing our religious moral codes on the rest of the world. They tell us, keep your religion off our uterus, or keep your rosaries off our ovaries. How do we reply to that?
1: Well, while many of the world's major religions oppose abortion, opposition to abortion doesn't have to be based on religion at all. My own opposition to abortion is based on science, the law, reason, morality, social justice, and the visible evidence.
0: Absolutely. And because the overwhelming majority of pro-choice people are secular, I've always recommended that we avoid religious arguments entirely. In the vast majority of cases, I've come to learn that making a religious argument is simply handing your opponent a club with which to beat you over the head.

0: Welcome back, everybody. Our guest today is Father Justin Ward. He is the pastor right here in Birmingham, Alabama, at St. Mark the Evangelist Catholic Church, a beautiful church, a lovely church here in our area. Father Justin does such a beautiful job there. He's sharing with us about his conversion story, and he shocked me in the first half of the show because I had absolutely no idea that you had sung in the choir here on campus at EWTN in our chapel, Our Lady of the Angels Chapel, when you were still a student at Samford University right here in town. So I want to talk with you a little bit about that. You said you began to realize as you were attending Mass, singing in the choir as a Protestant, a Baptist boy, as you put it, that, you know, some of the things that you had heard that Catholics believe actually wasn't true because you were listening to the sermons and you were observing the prayers that we pray, etc. And yet there are so many misconceptions, and I wanted to share a quick little story with you. I had the occasion to talk to someone whose father is a Baptist minister here in town, and he has an interest in the Catholic Church. He's concerned about it, however. And he mentioned to me that what really struck him was the fact that every time he would talk with his dad about the history of the church, his dad would start at 1500. And he said, but he realizes, you know, this is an adult man, he realizes that what about the first 1500? And this was putting him into, you know, a quandary and an internal struggle about what it was that God was perhaps inviting him to do. And I would imagine that in those early days, there was some of that that was going on in you, and maybe even some concern about what your family would think.
1: Sure. Yes, I mean, I didn't have a dissimilar experience, you know, those same wrestlings. In fact, really, I would, if I had to situate a turning point for when I knew that I had to become a Catholic, being a priest wasn't on the radar at all yet, you know, but just being Catholic, wasn't a church history lecture. You know, I was part of a program, a dual program, where we had at Beeson Divinity School here as part of Samford University. And I remember a lecture very vividly, the writings of St. Ignatius of Antioch. And I just remember putting my pen down, having done the reading, sitting on the back row, and I went forward after the lecture, and with what was meant to be, you know, humility, I said to the professor, I said, do you believe all this? Do you believe all this stuff that we've just lectured? And he said, with my whole heart. And I said, well, then no, how are you not Catholic?
0: Oh my goodness.
1: And that was a real turning point. And he kind of had a, with my whole heart, like, I know. You know, and that, and I was like, well, what I'm putting together here is coming full circle. And lots had happened, what I now can call signal graces, you know, along the way on to that point. But I remember he said, at this point in my career, I feel like the best that I can do is help restore Catholicity to my Baptist faith. And I appreciated the sentiment, but I knew that was going to be insufficient for me. And so that was really where I sealed the deal. And I remember walking out and said, well, what now? You know, I thought it might come to this, but I thought I could, you know, be comfortable to just be Anglican or something, you know, to get to the edge. But it became very, very clear to that. And of course, then my whole world changed because, you know, my career and trajectory had been preparing for a music ministry in the Baptist tradition, you know, and that was a real turning point, you know. So that was a difficult, you mentioned the family, you know, that was a difficult conversation because you appreciate with your whole heart. And as I said, as we started the show, you know, that foundation for me is something that is truly that, a foundation. And so what I always tell, you know, at St. Mark, we have the great opportunity where so many are coming into the church. And this is a familiar conversation here in the South. You know, this is where I am. How do I have this conversation with my family where I feel like

0: where they feel like they haven't been let down, you know? Mm-hmm. And so we had that conversation, and I have to say, my family was always very supportive, mm-hmm. but, you know, it was a different shift from where we had, as I said, we were there every time the door was open. Yeah. So that, with God's grace, you know, that was a conversation. And I think my family knew that I loved the Lord and that this path had been an organic one, and that, you know, at several points on the journey, I thought I was done. You know, I say, I want to be a Presbyterian. I want to be a Lutheran, you know, an Anglican, you know. And probably my mom and dad would have said, you know, well, here we go again, you know. Mm-hmm. But it stuck, I would say.
1: You know, it's interesting that you mentioned those denominations because they have some liturgical bent, right?
0: Sure.
1: Whereas the Baptist is not a liturgical church,
0: sure.
1: right?
0: Mm-hmm.
1: So there was something about the draw of experiencing liturgy that was really deeply implanted in your heart. I mean, it was a love for liturgy that was leading you at least into this consideration, it seems to me.
0: The liturgy, but really the whole concept of the sacramental dimension, the sacramental realm, you know, and what is that? And of course, the byproduct of how do we live that and participate in that is the liturgical life of the church.
1: That's right.
0: We can talk about it now, but I think I had, really for my friend's confirmation, or Pentecost Sunday so many years ago, I think that was, well, what is this transcendent dimension, this otherness, you know, and that the sacramental life, you know, fulfills for us now that we know as Catholics. That has always been the backdrop, you know. I remember, you know, in my experience at EWTN, you know, they have the tradition of immediately exposing the Blessed Sacrament after the Mass. And I remember being very much more interested in, well, what does that mean? I know what we just did in the Mass, I thought, you know, I had a grasp on that, I could read about that. But what does it mean that He remains here in a sacramental way? That was a totally different concept to me, you know, but you can kind of see the progression of those other denominations of little bits and pieces
1: right.
0: of the whole.
1: Yeah.
0: And so that was definitely a part of the journey, for
1: yeah.
0: sure.
1: Yeah. John 6, you know, there's John 6, and then you're talking about Ignatius of Antioch, who talks about he wants to be ground up in the mouth of the lions to become bread like Jesus becomes for us, you know.
0: You're right. And so when it comes down to it, you know, I think it that lecture, I don't remember if it was particularly that day, but that was certainly in the calculus that led me to that conclusion. I didn't understand all this, you know, but I knew and I was given the gift of faith in the Eucharist in that moment. And I said, you know, I don't understand the magisterium. I don't understand the communion of saints, but I believe that. And if that's true, then somehow the rest of this will have to fit together. And that's truly what happened, you know. I believed in the Eucharist and the gift that the Eucharist is, and then if that's the only place that makes that claim, then the rest of it's going to fill in somehow. And of course, as time went on, it all became so clear.
1: That's so beautiful, Father. I mean, I so admire your intellectual honesty, you know, to and your openness of heart to realize the truth and to pursue that truth, knowing that not only, you know, we're going to have that hard conversation with the family, but in addition to that, the trajectory that you had set for your life was going to basically not be fulfilled, and you had worked so hard for that. We are at the end of this program, so when we come back tomorrow, we'll pick up here, and you can talk with us a little bit about the rest of the journey and how it was that you discerned the priesthood and, you know, all that that's led to in your life and in the life of your church. So Father Justin Ward is going to be back with us again tomorrow. I'm encouraging you to stay with us there. And I do want to encourage you, you know, Father spoke so beautifully with us about the Blessed Sacrament, about the real presence of our Lord Jesus Christ. And sometimes I think that we can grow very accustomed to that reality, almost to the point where we become, you know, less recognizable in terms of the real presence as Catholics. I want you to think about that. I want you to allow yourself to enter into the mystery and the awe of who it is that we receive, body, blood, soul, and divinity, our Lord Jesus Christ. And so I would encourage you that the next time you have the opportunity to go to the Holy Sacrifice of the Mass, just ask the Holy Spirit to reveal to your heart the dynamic gift that is ours, the profound gift that is ours through our Lord Jesus in the most blessed sacrament.

So there's so much more. I do want to invite you to get out to EWTN's religious catalog, take a look at all of the wonderful products that are there available for you. So many helps for you to aid you in your life of faith. And we invite you to check out those books that I've written that are actually there as well. And so, my dear friends, until we have the opportunity to be together again, may the abundant life of Jesus Christ be yours, and may God richly bless you. Bye-bye now.

0: One of the greatest and most powerful saints in heaven is an 11-year-old little girl, Saint Maria Goretti. Alessandro Serinelli started to take an impure liking towards Maria, and he placed the end of that file against Maria and said to her, "Maria, unless you do what I want you to do, I will kill you." Maria refused. But before she died, she said these words, "I forgive Alessandro Serinelli, and I want him with me in heaven forever." You see, nobody in the world would have blamed Maria for not forgiving Alessandro. But friends, this story would not have the happy ending that it does had Maria not made that very difficult choice that she did, had she not chosen to forgive, had she not chosen to be a saint.
1: Hail, Holy Queen, Mother of Mercy, our life, our sweetness, our hope. To thee do we cry, poor banished children of Eve. To thee do we sigh, mourning and weeping in this vale of tears. Turn then, most gracious Advocate, thine eyes of mercy toward us. And after this our exile, show unto us the blessed fruit of thy womb, Jesus. O clement, O loving, O sweet Virgin Mary, pray for us, O Holy Mother of God, that we may be made worthy of the promises of Christ. Amen.

Welcome. Well, you're at home with Jim and Joy, and you are an important part of our EWTN family, and we're so delighted that you've welcomed us into your home. You know that we would love to hear from you, so send us an email with a question or a comment to jimandjoy@ewtn.com. Now, today, we're welcoming to our show Father Joseph Spence. Now, Father was born and raised in New York State, and at 18 years of age, he moved to Italy to join the Franciscan family of Mary Immaculate and was ordained a Catholic priest in 2015 in Fermo, Italy. And he has been teaching since 2019 on the Shroud of Turin at the Pontifical Anthenium Regina Apostolorum in Rome, and on St. Therese of the Child Jesus and St. Elizabeth of the Trinity at the Tresinium in Rome. Now, Father Joseph also teaches on Eastern and Western Christian spirituality. He is currently working on various publications in the field of studies and divides his time between study, priestly ministry, and his religious family. And today, he is here with us to share about the spirituality of Saint Therese in his book,

0: Living the Little Way, Six Keys to the Spirituality of Saint Therese. It's a wonderful book. We so enjoyed it. You can get this book at EWTNRC.com.
1: It's also by Tan Publishing.
0: Yeah, and we were just sharing with Father the feel of it, the font of it. It's a beautiful book, and it's nice to have at your bedside if you're one who likes to do your spiritual reading before you go to bed. It's a great book.
1: Yeah.
0: Father did a great job.
1: Yeah. It's quality. Mm-hmm. We're talking about not even the content is what we really need. But you know what? We read so many books, two books a week, and really some of the publishing of some of these books, you can't even read what's there.
0: It's so laborious.
1: But this is a hardcover book. And then when I saw it, it was small. I'm saying, am I going to be able to read this? And somehow the font is just very readable for somebody that wears glasses and everything
0: Page
1: else.
0: Page size is great. Tan just did
1: a
0: great job with
1: here,
0: it.
1: So this is just great. And his subjects, Saint Therese, The Little Way. Do you understand what The Little Way is about? We might know Saint Therese of Lisieux, The Little Way. What does that mean? Well, I really don't know what it means. So he's going to tell you about The Little Way, Saint Therese's experience of the mysteries of the child Jesus and the Holy Face. Why did she include that in her title? Mm-hmm. Why did she include those things, those ways? Jesus as a spouse. So we think of that mostly with religious people, that that's their spouse, you're my spouse.
0: But it's for everybody.
1: But Therese in the church says, no, everyone's a spouse, even if you're a man, because it's about your soul.
0: Well, the Word of God says it from the Shema, as we should love the Lord our God with all of our hearts, soul, minds, and strength. And then Jesus takes it a little bit further in the New Testament. But whether we're married or single or religious or priests or nuns or sisters.
1: We're called to be the spouse of the Lord. Okay, so we got, and then the Blessed Virgin Mary and spiritual maternity and Therese. Why is Mary so important to her? She lost a mother at a very early age. The passion and death, Therese's passion and death of love. So he's going to unpack all of this. For those of you who are really devotees of Therese, I think this is going to be good. For those of us that just kind of know her name and she's a little flower, we can say a few things, but we don't know the depth of who she was. We're really going to learn a lot. I know I am. We'll be right back. Plenty more to come. Please don't go away.

0: Now I want you to know, brothers, that the gospel preached by me is not of human origin, for it was not given to me by a human being, nor was I taught it, but it came through a revelation of Jesus Christ.
1: Once Christ's persecutor, now his most fervent witness.
0: In the midst of a crooked and perverse generation, among whom you shine like lights in the world.
1: Bearing the timeless message that the gospel belongs to all nations.
0: For all of you who are baptized in Christ have clothed yourselves with Christ. There is neither Jew nor Greek. There is neither slave nor free person. There is not male and female. For you are all one in Christ Jesus.
1: A conversion told through his own words. St. Paul the Apostle burning for Christ. On the Global Catholic Network, EWTN.
2: Gracie, here's an argument we're hearing all the time since the Dobbs case, and it goes like this. If you oppose abortion, you're inevitably putting mothers at risk when they face life-threatening medical emergencies. How do we handle this?
3: Well, that's pure nonsense. There is no major voice in the pro-life movement that argues that a mother has to risk her life to carry her baby to term. The life of the mother is always prioritized in the case of true maternal danger, as in ectopic pregnancy, preterm rupture of membranes, maternal infection, or even maternal cancer.
2: You're 100% correct. And to make sure we're all perfectly clear, in a pro-life state, in a pro-life hospital, and with a pro-life doctor, a pregnant mother's life is always the top priority.

0: of living the little way. And we encourage you to go out to EWTNRC.com and get yourself a copy of that. It's a beautiful summer read. It's a good way to form you, to educate you in the beautiful way of St. Therese. Well, Father, we're delighted to have you. We want you first to tell our family a little bit about yourself and your call to the priesthood and your exit out of the U.S. and forever a Roman.
1: At 18 years of age, that's something.
2: Yeah, yeah. Well, today's my birthday, so I'm turning 36.
0: Yes.
2: So I've been there 18 years. So, good question. Well, my mom, we all trust our moms, right? So she told me that that I was four when I asked her. We were driving back in the car together from school. She was a single mom. She raised us six kids by herself. She raised us in the Catholic faith. So she would take me to Mass every day before taking me to preschool. And she said one day after school, she was driving me home, and I just asked her, well, Mom, how do you know if God's calling you to be a priest? And she was surprised that her four-year-old son asked her that question, and she said, well, maybe you just feel it inside. And I said, well, she has two versions of my response, but I guess I said either, well, I just know, or I just think that God wants me to be a priest.
1: Wow.
2: So I don't remember that singular episode, but I do remember walking hand in hand with her in the preschool thinking about priesthood. So I do remember that, and in the years after. And then, it's a long story, but anyway, we moved to Michigan. Didn't feel too comfortable. I was with a lot of Christians, but not sharing, you know, my Catholic faith. And so I kind of, I guess, repressed my Catholic faith in a certain sense and my vocation. I lived my private Catholic faith, but I didn't want anyone to know about it because I thought, if someone finds out about this, I won't have any more friends for all of junior high and all of high school. Well, maybe I was wrong, but anyway, unfortunately, I hid it, even for myself. But to make a long story short, I was kind of battling, kind of like Jonah, kind of like a lot of, you know, personages in the Bible. Because I said, you know, Lord, I want to be happy, and maybe I want to get married. And long story short, I just realized that He knows what will make me happy. So that's what finally tipped the balances into following Him.
0: So then you went to Rome.
2: Yes, so I moved to Rome. Yep. When I was 18.
0: And you didn't speak any Italian.
2: Just had learned a little bit before, but not too much. Yeah.
0: So brave of you.
1: And then you kind of pursued this spirituality theology, which I read this, and for some reason I didn't even know that was kind of like an avenue to really study in. But tell us, what does that mean, spirituality theology?
2: Yeah, definitely. Well, it's a niche in theology. So my founder she was really like a mother. You're a mother, so you know what that means. She's a spiritual mother, so she kind of saw that in me, you know, the ability to study and stuff. So she pushed me, she encouraged me to study our patron saints, Kolbe and especially Therese. So spiritual theology is the study of essentially of saints and their lives and their writings. So I've been deepening Therese for 11 years now. I've been teaching on her for a few years and discovered a lot of things. So
1: beautiful. Well, we want to hear all about them. And as you were telling your own story, I could see how you could resonate with Saint Therese and how she would resonate with you. Because you're saying, I was very young, and your father wasn't present, your mother's doing the best she can to raise you in the faith and so on, this whole area. And I'm not an expert in Therese at all. I've learned so much through your books. The first book I really read, you know, on her. But yeah, I mean, her story, her life is all about loss, you know. And so she especially identifies, I think, people with loss. You lost a mother, you lost a father, you lost siblings, whatever. So tell us about the little way. You have seven areas. So many of us have just heard Saint Therese and her little way, but you know, what does that mean? Why is she coined in that way? Does this mean was she kind of weak or flaky or strong or what is that about, the little way? So please share with us.
2: Good question. I guess that's the big question, right? that's her message. That's what everyone talks about, and rightly so, because that's what she wanted to spread out to the world. I think to be little, you have to be humble like Jesus and Mary. So little ways is kind of following their footsteps. It's about complete surrender to God and to His mercy and to His justice. You know, Therese would say, I expect just as much from God's justice as I do from His mercy. Mm-hmm. So that's kind of the end discovery, which also starkly contrasted with what kind of the spiritual climate that she was breathing in. There was Jansenism at the time, so that was kind of a fake current of spiritual.

0: duality that depicted God as a terrible judge. You know, if you go to the house where she lived in France, it's a museum now in Lisieux, Le Buissonnet, there's still a picture of the time depicting God with a lightning, you know, bolt in his hand, about to punish a sinner. You know, so that was the kind of spiritual climate that she was soaking in. It's almost miraculous how she was able to do just a 180 degrees turnabout, a conversion, I would say. And part of our spirituality today is really thanks to her. So that's the arrival point. But she got there kind of, it was something that matured during her whole life. Now, I don't have time to tell her whole story, but anyway, just read the story of a soul. But there were many influences. We really have to thank her holy parents, her holy father, St. Louis Martin, for his tenderness, his goodness as a father, and that really shaped her image of God the Father, again, which was a stark contrast to the way God was perceived at the time, and perhaps even today. Paradoxically, it's when her father fell ill and died that she actually started turning more explicitly to God the Father.
1: Yeah, that was an amazing story. You have so many facts there. But yeah, I didn't realize that he suffered with some mental illness at the end of his life there. Maybe something was going on within his brain that he kind of wandered away and got lost or something. I didn't know any of this.
2: He disappeared.
1: And then he thought somebody might attack his daughters or something. He was ready to fight for her.
0: Yes.
1: Yeah,
0: so
1: wow.
0: there was a lot going on there. I mean, he had cerebral arteriosclerosis. So that's hardening of the arteries in his brain, which, of course, they didn't realize at the time. He was diagnosed by doctors years later after his death. You know, they kind of pinpointed what that might have been. He suddenly disappeared for 4 days shortly after Teresa's entrance. Now, she entered when she was 15. She was born in 1873, died in 1897. So she entered when she was only 15. And a few months after her entrance, he suddenly disappeared. They found him, thankfully, 4 days later in a completely different town. Yeah. A year passes by. He, again, thinks there's a battle raging this year, takes out his revolver to defend his daughters. And they call their uncle, the mother who had died, her brother, and he whisked him off to the psychiatric ward of the hospital nearby, where he would stay for 3 years.
1: Okay. So she lost her mom
0: when
1: she was about four years old. Father was so critical in her life and wonderful. Did she have eight or nine sisters?
0: So there were nine children in all.
1: Okay. In all.
0: Five of them survived. So she had two brothers and two sisters who died in their early months of age. Only one, Helen, died when she was five. Her father never got over that that loss.
1: How many of them became sisters?
0: All five of them.
1: All five in the same place?
0: Four of them in the Carmelite convent in Lisieux, and one of the sisters, kind of the ugly duckling, which would be Léonie, she became a Visitan Dan nun in Caen, which is nearby.
2: Well, and you think of for the child of St. Thérèse, and at 4 years old, the devastation to lose her mother, right? So then she clings to her sister, right? So tell us about that journey with her sister Pauline.
0: Right, right. I mean, that shaped her journey with her sisters and with Mary. I mean, we can maybe tie that in, I don't know. But her sister Celine, who was older, Thérèse was the youngest, you know, of nine. Her sister Celine threw herself into the eldest sister's arms, Marie, saying on the day of the funeral, at the funeral, saying, well, from now on, from today on, you will be my mother. And Thérèse, who always imitated Celine, threw herself into Pauline's arms, who was the second oldest, saying, well, from today, Pauline, you will be my mother. So Thérèse had many motherly figures. She had, you know, her mother Zélie, who died when she was four. She had the wet nurse for a year and a half. Zélie was unable to breastfeed Thérèse, so she was whisked away 13 kilometers, 10 miles away in the countryside, and she was away from her family as an infant. She had her sister Pauline, but she entered the cloister, the Carmel in Lisieux, when she was only 10. She fell gravely ill. She just couldn't take it anymore. She had lost too many mothers. And she was suddenly healed by an apparition. That's what her sisters talk about in the testimonies for the process of beatification. They talk about a 4 to 5 minute apparition of Mary, where the statue of Our Lady of the Smile suddenly took life, and she smiled on her and healed her. And that's when she geared in and focused in on her relationship with Mary. She realized that Mary was that mother that no one can take from us.
1: That's powerful.
0: Yeah.
1: Yeah. Having lost my mom at age five.
0: Ah.
1: So now, as I read this, and that really, I didn't know that, because I haven't read a book on her until your book, and I'm saying, wow, because I know that when I was my aunt, who kind of helped to raise me, as well as my sisters, but she had a great devotion to St. Thérèse. And she said, you know, your mom.

0: asked me to be involved in Your Love to help raise you. And sometimes she would say, I smell flowers, and I think it's Therese or it's Our Lady. And so I didn't know the background. So I'm saying, well, that's really interesting. You know, I do have a beautiful statue of Saint Therese right
1: you
0: on my
1: You do, on your bedside,
0: stand, right,
1: from his aunt.
2: Mm-hmm. Look at that, how stories intertwine. Right? Yeah.
0: But, you know, this has helped me, you know, just to say, wow, I need to reach out to her more. But, you know, these saints are great because even though you're not asking sometimes, they're there. They're in your life anyway. Mm-hmm. They're doing it.
2: Yeah.
0: If you just cooperate more, you're going to get a lot more. You know what I'm saying?
2: It's like maybe like a, well, you're a mom, I don't know, but moms love their children when the children have no idea what what being loved means, or you know,
1: or when they hurt you the most, you still love them, because that's what moms do. Because that's God's heart, right? I mean, and we get to share that with our children, and when they've done nothing, and God says, love them unconditionally, so, and it's like,
0: so
1: okay, Lord.
0: Finally, for her, with Our Lady, then it's like this is the mother that never leaves. And she came into that. Tell us a little bit more about her life when she was at home. Kind of the impression that I get is she was catered to in a special way. I thought I read someplace. I might not be right. But, you know, like people would comb her hair. She didn't even have to comb her own hair.
2: Mm-hmm.
0: I mean, that's pretty incredible. You know what I mean? You don't have to comb your own hair.
2: Good thing she got a cut when she became a nun, right?
1: Right. Because no one's going to do that for you.
0: And then she couldn't make it up the steps that time, or she wasn't strong enough to do it, or maybe she just didn't want to do it. And like a mother or somebody would take her and carry her up the steps.
2: Yeah.
0: And I guess this all fits into the little way again.
2: Definitely, yeah.
0: So how? How does that all fit? Because I think some of her sisters thought she was a little bratty or maybe like spoiled or something.
2: That's
0: but it was her life.
2: That's what the sisters in the monastery thought.
0: Mm-hmm. Okay. Yeah, the sisters in the monastery. That's,
2: exactly.
0: That's what I meant.
2: Sisters.
0: Thanks for the correction.
2: I get confused. Sisters. We're all sisters, brothers. So that's the historical foundation of Therese's Little Way. That's probably the earliest point which she draws from, consciously or unconsciously, when finding her little way when she was 21, you know, so many years later. So she was three and 4 years old in Alençon, where she was born and raised until her mother died. There was, you can visit that house even today, it's a museum now. There is a rough, steep little staircase with tall steps. She was unable to climb them.
1: Mm-hmm.
2: So she would just keep calling out, mama, mama, until the mom would come down, pick her up in her arms and bring her up, you know.
0: Beautiful.
2: And she then kind of bounced that same concept off when she came to Rome to ask the Pope, Pope Leo XIII, permission to enter Carmel when she was only 15. And along the way, she saw for the first time elevators in the hotels. And she would use that years later in her The Story of a Soul to talk about how, you know, she was too small to reach perfection, but she realized that Jesus' arms were her elevator, just like her mother's arms had been her elevator in her earliest years.
1: Right.
2: And her desire to become a saint, she realized she wasn't yet a saint, but she was soon going to die. She had tuberculosis. So she said, well, how can I do this? I have very little time. I want to become a saint. I'm not a saint.
0: Yeah.
2: What can I do? Be yourself, Lord, my sanctity. Mm-hmm. No. So that is also the way.
0: I was sharing that with an older person who's really suffering some things, and I was sharing with her about the elevator illustration and how, you know, that she was, you know, meek and weak herself, but somehow God, you know, right when elevators were starting to come in at that time.
2: Exactly.
0: So she said, you know, God gives me an elevator, and I go, and you know, this person who's elderly and really hurting said, I love that, I have to think about that. I have to meditate upon that. I could just tell that yearning to say, at this point in my life, I need an elevator, Lord.
2: Yeah.
1: God, come reach down and carry me.
0: Exactly. I'm gonna take a break at this point, hold you over for the final segment. And so the book is Living the Little Way, by Father Joseph Spence here, Tan Publishing. You can go to ewtanrc.com and get it as well. We'll be right back. Plenty more to come. Don't go away.

0: Let's get moving and climb to the top.
1: Pier Giorgio made religion so attractive by the way he lived his life that people wanted to follow him.
2: Today, kind fellow citizen, you are privileged to participate in a climb by the Society of the Shady Characters.
1: Just making the sign of the cross in public was something that would make you be considered a moron in Pier Giorgio's day.
3: We Catholics should be ashamed of scattering what has been gathered.
0: So many youth falling for fascism or communism simply because no one is proclaiming to them the truth and the life of the gospel.
1: He shows young people that there's something more, and there's something worth striving for.
0: The way we used the precious time

0: climb of our lives should be like climbing the mountain. Make us robust, and most of all, lift our hearts to the Most High.
1: Welcome to Catholic Blitz, and in the hot seat today is Father Ken Briganti. Are you ready?
2: All ready. Let's go.
1: All right. Your question today is Jesus human or divine? In 1 minute.
2: Okay. Yes, he is. The Creed, we profess on Sunday and Holy Days of Obligation, the Nicene Creed, we say that he is true God and true man, and so that he has what we call the hypostatic union. So he's one divine person, but two natures, a human nature and a divine nature. In his sacred humanity, our Blessed Lord then redeemed us and suffered on the cross. In his divinity, he redeemed us. So he is divine and human nature, one divine person.
1: Okay. You did a great job there and well within your time margin. Thank you very much, and come back again for more Catholic Blitz.

0: We're finishing our conversation with Father Joseph. And Father, I want to go to, you know, her titles. Mm. I mean, it's a lot, right?
1: Yeah.
0: Therese, St. Therese, but Therese of the Child Jesus. Okay, get that to some degree. And the Holy Face. Mm. I don't know what else she would have added over time if she lived longer. So what is with the title, the Child Jesus and the Holy Face? Was she there at the beginning? Did she grow? What was happening?
1: Yeah, good question. Well, even today, we have the custom of taking religious last names. So my founder's mother, Maria Elisabetta Patrizzi, chose for me the name, for example, Father Joseph of the Holy Family and of St. Therese of the Child Jesus. So it's a custom that was before her, and that's current even today. So she chose both of these titles, but they came with time. So
0: okay.
1: The first one, she recounts this in The Story of a Soul, she was going to for the first time to visit the Carmel of Lisieux with her sister Pauline, who would soon be entering shortly after. So she was only 10 years old. And she was thinking out of bed. Oftentimes she'd say, I was thinking, so she was meditating out of bed and thought how beautiful it would be if I could, in the future, take the name of Sister Therese of the Child Jesus, because she loved the Child Jesus.
0: Right.
1: She was only a child.
0: Mm-hmm.
1: The prioress, at the time, when she came and knew about her vocation, said, if you become a Carmelite, I'd love to give you the name Sister Therese of the Child Jesus. But they hadn't talked to each other before.
2: Mm-hmm.
1: So she said, well, I found that as a gift of Jesus. So that was what was given to her when she entered.
0: Okay.
1: Again, when her father fell sick, and this is, it was strong for me to find this out, really striking. So she, when her father fell ill, had those episodes of disappearing, taking out his revolver and being interned in the psychiatric ward of the hospital. And she chose to, in the meantime, between the two episodes, she chose to add to her name of the Holy Face.
2: Mm-hmm.
1: Because she realized in the veiling, the clothing ceremony, she realized that, well, she was looking for light, for inspiration. She found that in St. John of the Cross, another Carmelite mystic. She found that in a special way in the Holy Face.
2: Mm.
1: In the sufferings of our Lord and his passion, she was able to identify her father's humiliations with Jesus and even her own.
0: Mm. So the Holy Face, in the sense she's speaking about it, has to do with the suffering of Jesus. His face was marred beyond human semblance,
1: mm.
0: Isaiah tells us. And what was going on with the image of Jesus? Was there anything with that? The Shroud of Turin was a little bit after, maybe? Or was it Veronica's veil? Like what?
1: Right. Funny you should ask that. I teach on the Shroud, so I would have liked to believe that the Shroud had influenced her, but actually the first photograph was taken of the Shroud a year after she died and exploded in the world. Her sister Celine drew a picture of the Shroud of Turin. But anyway, she was influenced by Veronica's veil, which became the Holy Face of Tours,
2: mm-hmm.
1: only 30 years, the devotion started spreading only 30 years before she was born. So it was a recent devotion. She subscribed to the confraternity of the Holy Face when she was 12.
0: Wow.
1: And that's when that started.
0: Okay.
1: Yeah.
0: Well, Father, thank God we have you for tomorrow.
2: Yes.
0: Because there's so much you need to unpack here. Living the Little Way, Six Keys of the Spirituality of Saint Therese of Lisieux. If you have any interest at all, you really need to get this book. So many, you know, great insights, so many pictures that are in here, so many accounts from various people. I was really taken back in the 1800s of how much testimony there was to her life. And Father has really unearthed or uncovered so much that will enrich your relationship with Saint Therese. And it should be a relationship. She wants to be involved in your life. She said something, he'll

us the phrase, you know, he shall be doing more in heaven, you know, than on earth. And I'm going to shower out flowers, whatever that means in terms of blessings upon you. You're an important part of this EWTN family. You're never alone, and you're always at home with Jim and Joy. Bye now.

0: Sense and Sensibility wrestles with the conflict between the calculating and calculated sense of the Enlightenment and the impulsive emotional sensibility of Romanticism. At one end of the spectrum are the characters who adhere to sense to such a degree that they banish sensibility. They are cold and calculated in their relations with others, using their sense to serve their own materialistic and prideful purposes. At the other end of the spectrum are those who adhere to sensibility to such a degree that they ignore or denigrate the importance of sense. The characters who are truly virtuous are those who keep their sense and sensibility in healthy and harmonious balance. Edward Ferrars and Marianne Dashwood achieve this moral equanimity eventually, learning from their mistakes, whereas Colonel Brandon and Eleanor Dashwood seem always to possess such ethical poise and balance, in spite of the great trials and tribulations that they face.
1: Get the whole story on all the great books every Catholic should know. Watch the full-length series anytime at ewtn.com/ondemand.

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0: Good evening and welcome to The Journey Home. I'm your host, Marcus Grodi, for this program. And once again, I have this wonderful opportunity, and I'm going to sit back and relax because we have a guest tonight, Dr. Ryan McDermott, former Episcopalian. But I'm anxious to find out not only his story, but his work as the founder and faculty director of the Beatrice Institute. We're going to talk about that probably the second half of the program. But right off the bat, welcome, Dr. McDermott.
1: Thank you, Marcus.
0: Ryan, it's great to have you here.
1: Good to be here.
0: Boy, I'm anxious to hear about the work you're doing. It sounds really neat. And, exploring from an ecumenical standpoint, the intellectual heritage that we have in our faith, sharing even with people that have no faith, and maybe that intellectual heritage will strike a chord in their heart and bring them closer to our Lord. But also at a time when it seems that so many in our culture are losing that intellectual, even turning against it, and speaking negatively of it as if it's a bad thing. So, but I'd like to talk about that afterwards. But first, let's hear your story, because you have a long journey.
1: It's a long journey, yeah. I mean, you identified me as an Episcopalian, which is definitely true, and that is really where my wife and I became Catholic, was in the Episcopal Church, and particularly in a great little Episcopalian parish that was Anglo-Catholic. And but I really, only a small part of my adult life prior to becoming Roman Catholic was sacramental. And most of my life I spent in various kinds of evangelicalism. And I was born in a hippie commune, a Christian commune.
0: Really?
1: In Fargo, North Dakota. It was called Daystar. My parents

0: met in the commune.
1: I think I've heard that, yeah.
0: They were, both of them were college age converts to Christianity from atheism or hard agnosticism. And they had...
1: There was a big Jesus movement. There was. And a lot of people, including myself, during that time period, found Christ.
0: Yeah. And they, you know, they were hippies before they were, they found Jesus. And it was, in a way, their desire for radical life, for radical community that led them to Christ. And it was specifically through this Daystar, this intentional community, mm-hmm. where you gave up everything you owned to join the community.
1: Well.
0: And hold all things in common and work for the spreading of the gospel. And in particular, that community was ordered toward spiritual ministry. Mm-hmm. So they were very charismatic. They did a lot of healing, a lot of emotional and spiritual healing through prayer. Mm-hmm. They cast out demons. Mm-hmm. They spoke in tongues. And so I was born in this commune.
1: Wow.
0: And we spent the first 5 years of my life in that commune. And for a number of reasons, my parents left. And one of those reasons was that, you know, my dad had gone to the University of Chicago as an undergrad and had real intellectual inclinations and interests. When he joined Daystar, one step was to actually have the demon of intellectualism exorcised from him and to throw away all of his books from college. And but he kept feeling this persistent vocation to the intellectual life. And one reason that they left was that he wanted to go on to graduate study, which he did.
1: Boy, that's really an interesting way of a cult, making sure nobody challenges you because you drive out the demon of reflection, intellectual thought.
0: Yeah. It's interesting because looking back, I've really tried to keep up with this community. And about 8 years ago, there was a reunion of members of this community. So the entire thing imploded in 1982. But members have kept in touch, and my brother and I went to this reunion out in Minneapolis, and we did about 24 hours of interviews like this on tape, just trying to explore what it was all like. And there really wasn't a sense of control, but you cast out the demon of intellectualism because intellectualism was a distraction from the spiritual realities, you know, and... you know, we all, I think, encounter that, especially the farther you go in academia, right?
1: Although it reminds me, I know I've mentioned on the program that right now Monsignor Steenson and I are doing a podcast through Irenaeus's Against Heresies.
0: Ooh.
1: I mean, that reminds me of Gnosticism, just you talked about.
0: Yeah.
1: I mean, that's modern Gnosticism.
0: Yes. Yep.
1: Yeah.
0: It is. Boy, that's fascinating. Gnosticism has really just been moving to the fore in the past year of just conversations that I've been having, encounters that I've been having. It's really fascinating.
1: Okay, so there you are, a young man in this community.
0: Right, and so that was, despite the fact that my parents left, that way of life was really... formative beyond those years. So my parents continued to what was called live by faith. So, ask not how tomorrow will be provided for. The Lord will provide. And so that kind of radical faith in the face of material uncertainty was really made an impact on me and my brothers. And a real, personal relationship with Jesus, which is what evangelicalism does so well.
1: Yeah.
0: And, there were various different churches along the way, but by the time I was in college, I was really disillusioned with evangelicalism. And partly because I wasn't good at it.
1: But I mean, it wasn't a disillusionment.

0: The disillusionment with Christ or with the evangelical and
1: it was with the evangelical approach.
0: Okay,
1: and you know, historically, emotion is a very big part of that, and I wasn't good at having the emotional encounters. I wasn't good at finding the Spirit moving in the praise music, praise and worship music. And I think there really is a huge value in that kind of worship, especially for those who are able. It allows them to open up to the presence of God. But I didn't think about it that way at the time. I was just superior to all of that. But I ended up going to an evangelical college, Westmont College in Santa Barbara, California. Okay. Really small little place. A real beacon of California evangelicalism, which has a kind of vibrancy to it, mm-hmm. and a kind of freedom and lightness that was especially attractive for a while there in the 90s and early 2000s through the Calvary Chapel movement.
0: Did that school have a name before it?
1: No, it didn't.
0: Okay, I was thinking of something else.
1: Yeah.
0: Now, I interrupted you. I'm interrupting you again. I'm sorry.
1: Yeah, sure.
0: But I interrupted you before when you had mentioned your dad was going to go to graduate studies.
1: Right.
0: Did he pursue that at that point?
1: Yeah, he did, right. Yeah, so they left the community so he could enroll in a PhD program in religious history.
0: Yeah, because he eventually...
1: Yeah, and he became a church historian and a professor at a small liberal arts college for most of his career, Roanoke College in Virginia.
0: Okay.
1: So that's where I spent most of my youth. And then after that, he went on to be the chair for Anglican Studies at Beeson Divinity School, which really allowed him to kind of fully... live into this calling that was more than just to be an academic church historian, but to do history for theology, you know.
0: The reason I wanted to make sure we got that out is because he was a model for you in some of those ways.
1: Definitely.
0: Academia, and you were a bit of a PK maybe in there too, huh? The pastor's kid.
1: Not so much. He was only ordained to the Episcopalian orders after I was sort of out of college, and that was later in life.
0: All right. Well, our guest is Dr. Ryan McDermott. So, in terms of back to your story, there you are studying out in California, right?
1: Right.
0: Okay.
1: Right. And I, you know, that I would say was kind of a nadir of. Certainly of practical faith for me. I became an English major there. I always knew I was going to study English. But the history of English literary studies is one of a competition between literature and theology. In England, in the middle of the 19th century, English was being established as an academic course of study. Matthew Arnold was the one making this argument. He gets himself appointed as a chair in poetry, the first ever for a vernacular language in England at the time. And I really felt that movement of English literary studies, that it was a way of providing meaning in life that was, in some ways, richer and more concrete than the Christianity that I knew. And so when I say I became an English major, I became an evangelical English major. And so that was, you know, it was an important time of life, but also one where I was, you know, to the extent that I would enjoy going to church, it was to experience the Book of Common Prayer.
0: I don't want to distract from your journey again, but what you said fascinates me, that it was a battle between the literature and religion, literature and theology. And it makes me think that today we take it for granted. But when you buy a novel, or you watch

0: a TV show, or you watch a movie, it's a form of literature, if you will, the stories in those are completely absent of any vertical element with God. Mm-hmm. You're seeing entire worlds, people's lives, their relationships, without any reference to God at all. And that's more the norm for majority. In fact, if you try and write a book with too much religion in it, it's seen as a bad fiction. Mm-hmm. But if you go back, the beginning of English fiction and literature, was it more a part of it there to assume the reality?
1: Yeah, definitely. And I would say that I remained attracted to literature that had a transcendent horizon.
0: Yeah.
1: So to say that I became an English literature major is not that I became anti-religious or anti-transcendent. T.S. Eliot was my favorite poet for a while in college, and he's anything but anti-transcendent. So it was these vehicles that were well within the literary, what I understood as the literary tradition. So I understood this tradition as being distinct from and independent from the religious and theological tradition. Now I've discovered that's not at all the case. That's not at all true. I mean, we need to, for example, understand T.S. Eliot as part of the history of Catholic doctrine.
0: Yeah.
1: You know, and so when you reinterpret that, you realize that, you know, Matthew Arnold was articulating a false dichotomy, and I'm glad English literature is a discipline in its own right now. I'm glad that there are English departments to a certain extent, but ultimately I think that that we could accomplish everything we need to accomplish with a more integrated academic system, so that the departments would look a good bit different than they do now.
0: Yeah, I want to bring up another name that's been on the journey home many times, and that's Tom Howard, Dr. Tom Howard, who was a good friend of the network. And I think about T.S. Eliot, sometimes you read him and you're not sure where he's going. But when you have an interpreter like Tom Howard who takes the four quartets, quartets, and helps you understand that there is a transcendent part of that.
1: Yeah.
0: Nowadays we're not used to seeing that. We need translators that help us see
1: the
0: transcendent part of it. So you are studying English. Your faith hasn't been lost in the process at the time, though, right?
1: Well, I mean, what does it mean to lose one's faith? In many ways it was because I was not practicing in many important ways, and then in my early adulthood, that really, you know, that I think that it bore certain kinds of fruit that you know I had to kind of recover from. So, I was really by the time I finished college, I was a good Episcopalian. A good, you know, late 20th century Episcopalian, which meant that I valued the culture.
0: Mostly externals.
1: And some externals. But I believed that the purpose of the Christian religion was to help individuals realize their personal identities. And so, you know, it was the liberal vision of Christianity.
0: Yeah. Well, and that soup is still around us all over the place, right? I mean, a lot of people live in that and don't even see anything wrong with it. I mean, that's just the life they've lived and going to church, and that's... who was it that... Was it Trollope that said... They had, I think it was some... You know, what's Jesus got to do with it? Wasn't there a line that were...
1: Yeah, I don't know who that was.
0: Yeah, I think it was one of Trollope's stories where one of the vicars has asked, Jesus, what's he got to do with any of this stuff, you know?
1: I can totally see that. Yeah.
0: So you bought the bait. You were moving to the lack of transcendent in your English studies. What happened?
1: Well,
0: First Catholic Church wasn't in this vision at all.
1: No, not at all. No. So my wife and I

0: after her, we got married when I had graduated college and she was still had one semester left. We got married. And my plan was to become a novelist academic. And so, first part of that plan was to get an MFA in fiction writing. And then the second part was to do some kind of master's in theology, because I was interested in religion intellectually, for sure. And I really was drawn to people like T.S. Eliot, like Flannery O'Connor, Walker Percy, not so much Walker Percy, Graham Greene. And then to get a PhD in literature so that I could, write the books but also teach about literature. But I didn't get into an MFA program that first year. I didn't get in the second year. And so meanwhile, my wife can't wait around, so we said, let's get your career started. She really wanted to be a teacher. She had just sort of heard through the grapevine about classical education and really captured her imagination. And so she went to teach at a classical school, and I followed her. And that was really formative for her.
1: I'm wondering if some in the audience may not know exactly what you meant by classical.
0: Right. So, well, at the time, what classical education meant primarily was education guided by Dorothy Sayers's model of child development. And so that at the elementary age, you're good at memorizing. At the middle school age, you're good at arguing. And at the high school age, you're ready to synthesize and create ideas. And so it was really schools modeled on that. And then they would throw in some Latin to get the real classical, branding.
1: All right.
0: But that was also exhausting. She was working 80 hours a week, and then it didn't look certain that she would have full-time employment there the following year. So we went to China. We saw an advertisement in the classified section in the back of World Magazine, which circulated at the school. And we followed it up and got two jobs teaching English in a private university in China. And we went over there.
1: Did you need to speak Chinese?
0: No. No, it was very much catering towards, Americans with no knowledge of China whatsoever.
1: Okay.
0: They created a big dorm for all of these English-speaking Americans to teach. And what little did we know, that World Magazine classified ad had caught the imagination of many evangelical Christians. I mean, World Magazine is this evangelical magazine. And so we ended up surrounded by very conservative, evangelical, some charismatic Christians living in this dorm with them while we were in China. And they were, to some of the people I became friends with there, to their great credit, were very challenging towards us. And really challenged me to recognize the reality of Jesus Christ and really the absence of him in my life. And they were great models of the basic spiritual practices, of daily prayer, Bible reading. And so really it was through these evangelicals that my wife and I were both really drawn back into the life of Christ. And because we had some, we had this Episcopalian background, then when we returned after that year, I was accepted into a master's in theology program at Duke Divinity School.
1: Oh.
0: And we came back there ready.

0: to learn about Christianity, really. I had always had this aesthetic attraction to the sacraments, but never much of an opportunity. And we came back and just found this little Anglo-Catholic parish, and it just clicked. It really clicked for us.
1: All right. Anglo-Catholic.
0: Yeah.
1: In other words, so not every Episcopalian church you step into is going to be Anglo-Catholic.
0: Right,
1: but
0: right. So they have a very...
1: Was that by choice or by accident that it happened?
0: A little bit by accident, yeah.
1: Yeah. Okay.
0: Yeah. But then it immediately, you know, we got it. So very, very high sense of the liturgy, of the sacraments, especially the Eucharist. And that was, you know, for me, I realized, well, this is... I was missing all of that. There was something absent for me in what takes the place of the sacraments in the evangelical service, which is, you know, the sermon and the praise music. And there, I was always, the sermon was great. I was interested in that, but it was the, you know, I wasn't being touched deeper than my intellect. And it was really the liturgy of the Catholic liturgy that did that.
1: All right. Yeah. Were you thinking it was Catholic liturgy, or this is just Anglican liturgy?
0: I really didn't. I knew very little about Christian history. Huh. I just thought of the denominations as brands. Hmm. Yep. And it was, you know, it was only, and I was conscious of this, though. Like, that's why I thought, if I'm going to go on to study religion and literature, I really, there's a lot that I just don't know. And that's why, you know, I wanted to get this master's degree. And, you know, the first semester of the curriculum at Duke at that time was just fantastic. Yeah. It was really an introduction to early church history and early church theology.
1: Wow.
0: And New Testament. First semester New Testament with Richard Hayes, which was just, you know, transformative, because he, you know, among many other things, he is setting the emergence of the New Testament in the context of first century Judaism.
1: Yeah.
0: And so for the first time, my sense of Christianity became historical. And, you know, so that was really important.
1: Duke's Methodist, right? Or at least it was.
0: Duke, yeah, Duke is still affiliated with
1: the Methodist Church. Did it have that flavor for you?
0: So it didn't at that time. So I came there during this brief, it felt then like it was going to last forever, but it turns out it was fairly brief, small-c Catholic moment at Duke Divinity School. So this was in the later years of Stanley Hauerwas being the Gilbert T. Rowe Professor of Ethics there. But then there were a couple of younger, somewhat newish professors, one who's still there, Warren Smith, still Methodist, but he's a small-c Catholic Methodist. And he's a patristics scholar. And then there was a visiting medievalist. And then there were some Reformation, a Reformation historian who was also sort of on his way out the door, David Steinmetz. And he, you know, although he was... I believe still, was he Lutheran or maybe? No, he was still Methodist, I think. Mm-hmm. Yeah, I mean, and still remained Methodist. But he was a Paratus at Vatican II. Like, that's, it's going all the way, you know, that kind of ecumenical engagement. And then the person who became a real mentor, intellectual and religious mentor to me, Reinhard Hüther, was at that time Lutheran, but the year after I graduated at Duke, came into the Catholic Church. He's now at Catholic University of America. And so that it was this real sort of Catholic moment, and that was, to me, just cracked open the Christian intellectual tradition. It was really fantastic.
1: Ryan, let's pause there. Let's take a nice time for a break, because we get back, we'll figure out, okay,

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Before we take the break, I do want to remind the audience, if you go to our website, chnetwork.org, not only will you be able to find lots of other stories like Ryan's, but lots of stories like his, but lots of resources helping you answer questions about the church. So we'd love to have you check out that at chnetwork.org. Back just a moment.

0: The United States of America, founded 250 years ago on the principle of equality and the unalienable rights of life, liberty, and the pursuit of happiness. But how well has our nation held up these sacred ideals? Join philosopher and physicist Dr. Anthony Rizzi, renowned brain surgeon Dr. Ben Carson, and Lincoln scholar and lawyer, the Most Reverend Thomas John Paprocki, for an unforgettable discussion about the heart of our American principles, with insightful commentary from San Francisco's Most Reverend Salvatore Cordiglione and NASA Moon Mission Flight Director Gene Kranz. This expert panel will tackle how faith and reason are intricately woven throughout America's core beliefs and what needs to be done today so that our future generations are once more holding these truths again, reclaiming our founding principles here on the Global Catholic Network, EWTN.
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1: Huh?
2: You're kidding.
1: EWTN? Who can that be?
2: Yeah, explain.
3: Jesus Christ, of course. The greatest influencer of all time. 2,000 years and still going strong.
1: Wow. Never thought of it that way.
2: Yeah. Makes you think.
3: Who is your influencer?
4: Sure, I signed the consent form, but I didn't really read it. I needed money to pay my college bills, so I sold my eggs to the fertility clinic. The procedure was really painful, and my mom was upset. Now I find out that it might cause kidney failure, ovarian tumors, and sterility. Some women even die from it.
5: Embryonic stem cell research will require millions of eggs, and women will pay a terrible price.

0: Welcome back to The Journey Home. I'm your host, Marcus Grodi, and our guest is Dr. Ryan McDermott. We've paused you in your journey, and you got your PhD? Was that?
1: Well, I got my master's in theology at Duke.
0: That's right.
1: And so then I went on, as was the plan, to do a PhD in literature. But I was originally thinking sort of modern American novel, but I had spent a lot of time studying medieval philosophical theology at Duke. And really, the first semester I arrived at University of Virginia for my PhD, I was trying to take care of our infant son while my wife worked full-time supporting me. And I just realized, gosh, I can't read a bunch of novels this semester. I need to go for poetry. And so I, you know, took some courses in poetry, including a course called Mapping the Middle Ages with a great scholar named Tony Spearing, who was a student of C.S. Lewis for a time. And that really captured my imagination. I didn't necessarily like it, but I perceived that there was something weird going on here. And I've always been attracted to the weird, to the difficult, and so I decided to stick with it. And partly just because I was interested in doing religion and literature, it was in many ways a path of least resistance to go into medieval studies. And I, you know, I still think that's in many ways the case.
0: For most people, that's a period called the Dark Ages. You know, they really just don't know much in that. In fact, many non-Catholic Christians think there's no history between the apostles and Luther.
1: Right.
0: You know, so that whole period is just an unknown.
1: Right.
0: What was it about that period that just gripped you? And

0: Well, the earliest thing that really grabs me and confirms me in this path of going with medieval studies for my PhD was a work called Piers Plowman. And we don't know the author. He might have been named William Langland based on some coded messages that he's put into the poem. But he was a contemporary of Chaucer. And he wrote and rewrote and rewrote this poem over the course of about 30 years up until about 1390. And it is a dream vision. So, and it follows, it emulates the logic of our actual dreams. So you'll be reading along, you know what's going on, and then all of a sudden the frame entirely shifts around you and you no longer understand what's happening. And he really pushes you, and the push is intellectual, but you can only keep up intellectually if you are responding imaginatively first. So your imagination has to be reshaped every, you know, 300 to 1,000 lines in order to get the intellectual. And to me, it was that dynamic, that challenge really drew me. As well as the fact that it's in some ways a very simple story about the human will. I mean, will is the name of the character, but it's also the human will, the seat of our affections, searching for how do we live in this life, and eventually finding an open-ended answer to that, which is the continuous participation in Christ's continuous representation of his sacrifice in the Mass. And it's powerful, and for me it really spoke to a spiritual need that Catholicism itself was speaking to, and that is the need for constant beginning again. Short of the ritual rededication of your life to Christ, which is always possible in the Sunday service, in evangelical services. Short of that, I didn't know of any ways to begin again. And I was constantly needing to begin again. And Piers Plowman really digs deep into the psychology of that, into the sacramentality of that.
1: I would say that you had a gift, because for most people reading some of that poetry, their eyes start clouding over, you know what I mean? Because when it really challenges intellect, it's like, okay, here, you know, like Dante, after a while, oh, you need a guide like Dorothy Sayers to get through this, plow through it.
0: Yeah.
1: When I say it's a gift must have been a part of your heart to want to understand this, and you saw that it was connected with you. It sounds like a work of the Spirit
0: in your
1: life.
0: Yeah, it was. Yeah. Real grace, yeah.
1: Yeah, did that open the door towards Catholicism then for you in the long journey, would you say?
0: Well, definitely in some ways. But by the time I was finished at Duke, I was basically ready to become Roman Catholic, because it was clear to me that the fullness of the sacramental life of the Church was in the Roman Catholic Communion. But my wife had really, you know, I described a sort of historical awakening. My wife was raised Southern Baptist in Virginia, and in a really devoted family, and in a church that sort of did its best, I think. But she felt very unformed in every possible way, and her encounter with Anglo-Catholicism wasn't just an encounter with Catholicism. She felt like she was really encountering Christianity in its fullness for the first time. And she felt so new. And she felt, I want to stay in the Episcopal Church because I'm a baby and I want to keep growing here. I'm not ready for like the next level already. And so when we moved to Charlottesville, Virginia, there was this wonderful Episcopalian parish. We immediately found friends who became

0: some of our deepest lifelong friends there. And we basically said, we're going to stay in this church until we leave Charlottesville or until something happens and it no longer becomes tenable. And there was a real a shift in parish culture with the turnover of, you know, one rector to another that made it no longer possible to live out an Anglo-Catholic faith there. And so we did end up coming into the Roman Catholic Church in Charlottesville, the Dominican parish there, with eight of our friends from this, very close friends from this Episcopalian parish, not all at once, but over 2 years. And so that was a real joy. We felt like we weren't doing it on our own. We were really doing it together with our closest spiritual friends.
1: What would you say it was the biggest draw for you and your wife to not just stay high church Episcopalian, but to become Catholic? And then also, what was the biggest barrier that stood in the way from making that?
0: I think there was a lot of turmoil and conflict in the Episcopal Church around this time, 2003 to 2005. 2003 was a big year, and one of the ways that the turmoil was playing out was at certain parishes there was a kind of a sorting of the type of Episcopalian that you were into different parishes in a way that hadn't really been the case before. And so, you know, our parish was one that was pretty integrated among, we had evangelicals, we had Anglo-Catholics, right? And then it kind of resorted itself so that it wasn't very friendly to any but the evangelicals. And so that was so the draw was kind of, well, we can continue to be Catholic as we understand it at a Roman Catholic church. Yep. And, you know, it's, looking back, it's not the best reason. and there definitely were these obstacles. One of which was just that we had come to love this liturgy. You know, by American Catholic standards, the Dominicans were doing a nice liturgy, but it still was nothing like the Anglican. I still feel the poverty of the Anglican liturgy.
1: Have you ever gone to an ordinariate?
0: I've never been able to. I've never been.
1: Because there you may experience
0: in an area that would it would be very interesting. I've since gotten over that. I'm no longer a liturgical snob at all. and I love the kind of what I would call, you know, indigenous Rust Belt liturgical life that we have in our neighborhood parish. And even if there were an Anglican ordinariate, I think I would still be sticking with the, you know, what I've learned has its own kind of humble spirituality.
1: All right. I guess the one issue that is mainly different would be in Petrine authority. Was that an issue for you at all?
0: That was not an issue because the Anglo-Catholics who we were hanging out with, at least, including this priest who was spiritual director to many of us, acknowledged Petrine authority.
1: Yeah.
0: So, you know, I was, that was taken care of.
1: You were prepared in many ways. We've got about 15 minutes, so that's plenty of time. I want you to have a good chance to, I mean, there's more maybe you want to add to the story, but your Beatrice Institute, how'd that start? Was that the next step now in this journey, or was there?
0: Yeah, I would say it is, because, you know, I was very fortunate to get a job at the University of Pittsburgh right upon completing my PhD. And it was not the kind of job that I ever expected. You know, I love the research side of this, but I kind of just saw myself, I would end up at some small liberal arts Catholic school, you know, teaching Piers Plowman. But I also I ended up in a research institution, a secular research institution.

0: And I ended up loving it far more than I ever, would have thought. But one of the peculiarities of Pittsburgh when I arrived was that, unlike the three previous institutions I'd been to, an evangelical college, a nominally Methodist private university, and a public state university, all of them had this really vibrant and visible Christian intellectual life there. With the Divinity School at Duke, a massive, vibrant religious studies department at University of Virginia. And I came to the University of Pittsburgh, and our two flagship universities, Carnegie Mellon, has no religious studies department whatsoever. And the University of Pittsburgh has a small religious studies department, which has always conceived of itself methodologically as a history of religions department. Never has no history of, theology in being taught there. And in addition, is a very eclectic religious studies department, so that there is only one tenure line for Christianity, and that's a chair for Catholic studies. So there really wasn't any visible Christian intellectual life outside of, say, Duquesne, which is a Catholic university, but leaving that to the side. Yet, however, I started to meet these students who were cobbling together a really interesting Christian or Catholic studies curriculum for themselves, because, as I came to learn, there are a bunch of faculty in different departments who are doing really fascinating work around Christianity. And in addition to that, there are Christian faculty outside of the humanities who are really sharp and have reflected and spent years reflecting on, what does my discipline look like in light of the Christian tradition and the Christian vocation? So computer scientists, engineers, doctors. And so Beatrice Institute started off as a collaboration of these faculty to try to make the Christian intellectual tradition more visible and available to anybody who's interested, of any faith or none. Now, it turns out that most of the people who are interested are students who either currently consider themselves Christians or have some kind of Christian background. And so what we're providing is a slight curriculum that consists of a seminar that meets every couple weeks. We have very small, well-chosen readings, and we work through some of the foundational topics of Christianity. And we do it outside of the credit-bearing curriculum. So students don't get credit for these classes. But a lot of them wouldn't be able to take them even if they did, because they're engineering majors. They don't have space for credits outside engineering. So more than half of the students who are involved are in some kind of pre-professional degree that rules out university study of religion already. And so we're creating this space and a community of students who can engage in the Christian intellectual and cultural traditions outside of the academic space.
1: Oh man, I can the value of what you're doing. I'll give you an example. When I graduated from engineering school, no space for anything else. Went to work for a big company doing research. On my lab bench, I was next to an older gentleman, nice man. And at the time, I got to realize he was the inventor of napalm. He invented part of what happened in napalm, which, used in the Vietnam War, has a bad reputation. I remember asking him about it. Did you ever think of how it would be used? And I remember him saying, my job was to figure out the right plastic to be put with the gasoline so it could produce an armament against tanks. And when we did that, it never crossed our mind that that might get redirected from a tank to people. And I remember talking to him about it. He says, when I was in school, there wasn't one discussion about conscience.

0: Nothing like that.
1: Yeah, wow.
0: It was all the vertical, the horizontal, none of the transcendent.
1: Yep. Yep.
0: And that's what you're adding.
1: Yeah. In fact, one of our faculty members, faculty fellows, is in the engineering school. He just taught a workshop called Engineering Happiness, which sort of takes the engineering way of coming at a question, this question of happiness, like how do we solve this, looks at happiness studies research, but then shows how the Christian intellectual tradition answers these questions and provides hope in these questions. And these, you know, the engineering students are just really hungry for this kind of material.
0: Maybe today, because of the information world we live in, they're becoming more and more aware that their decisions have ramifications. Whatever they make is going to have ramifications on people's lives. So we have an email in from Ellen from Rochester. She writes, I hear Catholic beliefs so often referred to as, quote, medieval, and that Catholics want to take away all the developments of the modern world and send everyone back to the, quote, dark ages. What has your study of medieval Christianity told you about what Christianity was really like back then?
1: Oh, wow. Yeah. Well, one of the things that my students really are surprised by is how much better the people in the literature they are reading understand nature than they do. Despite all of these, all of the scientific knowledge, you know, and we go through the first 18 lines of the general prologue to the Canterbury Tales, where Chaucer talks about the opening up of spring, the smale fool is machen melodia that sleipen all the nicht with open ear. Well, what he's describing here is unihemispheric sleep that actually is a phenomenon in some birds, and they particularly in the springtime when they're mating, and only half of their brain sleeps, one eye stays open. This is now a well-studied phenomenon, but it's something that Chaucer knew and all of his audience knew. He's talking about the way that, essentially, the way that chlorophyll works in making spring flowers come into being. And I asked my students, I'm like, okay, you know about photosynthesis, right? But how does it work? They don't know. I mean, they know that someone else knows, but you know, Piers Plowman, which has extensive discussions of agriculture, is much more knowledgeable about nature. And we assume that science is, like, nature is what science gives us access to, right? Yeah. So that's one of the ways that I think that we need to reframe the way we understand the Middle Ages.
0: Yeah, I think on my shelf I have a book. It was written by a priest from Fordham, and I think it's called The Brilliant 13th Century.
1: Oh, yeah, yeah. And then there's the Renaissance of the 12th
0: people
1: century.
0: People have no clue the Catholic scientists that were actively involved with putting their faith to action in their work in the study of nature. I mean, really, as you said. Let's take another email. Carmen from Jacksonville. What are some good resources for learning about Christianity in the Middle Ages? I feel like most of the books I've read or shows I've watched outside of EWTN just paint Christians from that era as arrogant, unlearned fools, and I know there were many great saints from those years. What would you recommend?
1: Wow. Well, for a concise and really good kind of academic history of the church in the Middle Ages, there's one by Widmar, and the exact title escapes me, but that's one that I would recommend. My good friend Jason Baxter has published a few books that bring you into medieval culture. One of them is A Guide to Dante's Divine Comedy, which just recently came out. And it's not only a guide to Dante's Divine Comedy, but really a guide to the medieval imagination. He's sort of updating C.S. Lewis for the 21st century.
0: Yeah. Of course, there's Daniel Ropes and all those books, right? Were they good expressions of that time period?
1: Yeah, I mean, they are, but we're learning so much about the Middle Ages all the time that books published in the 21st century are really going to have something valuable there.

0: that I would, you know, recommend.
1: The Catholic Church Through the Middle Ages.
0: That's right.
1: Dietmar.
0: Yes.
1: Great. Mary Claire helped us out in that. Often in your institute is an ecumenical institute. Talk about that work. You as a Catholic convert in the midst of an ecumenical institute almost sounds like an oxymoron. You know, how do you work that out with your students, helping them appreciate where they are in appreciation of beauty and art?
0: Yeah, well, I'll say the Beatrice Institute is ecumenical because that's what's needed in Pittsburgh at this time. Pittsburgh has a really strong Presbyterian tradition, and some of the most active groups and faculty in Pittsburgh campuses are Presbyterian or in some kind of the Reformed tradition. We have the Pittsburgh Theological Seminary there. Yeah. We also, it's a very Catholic city, and so it makes sense to have an ecumenical institute there for these practical reasons. But in terms of how we understand ecumenism isn't about whitewashing differences. It's about actually learning about each other's differences, accentuating them so that we can better understand, which also helps us to understand our own tradition. And, you know, there's definitely been a shift, I would say, in the last 5 years in popular understanding of culture that has raised the level of suspicion about just Christianity in general. And so I think that when we are active in the public square today in 21st century America as Christians, we're really speaking as representatives of Christianity and not so much as Catholics, because nobody knows the difference, right? Yeah. And so we have we need to learn the way each other speak. And students do best growing stronger in the tradition that they're currently in. But of course, there's lots of movement. You know, students are growing during their time,
1: you know,
0: in college.
1: I'd love to get your opinion on this. We only have a couple minutes academically. But you would have assumed that the great intellectual traditions, the growth of the universities through time into the 20th century, more and more kids going to college, that they would, their intellectual life would expand and grow. But even as you mentioned before the program, even your students don't know Harry Potter the way you thought they did 5 years ago. So how do we reach the young people today, the teenagers, the young adults, with an intellectual foundation mm-hmm. for a vibrant faith?
0: Well, I think the reason they don't know Harry Potter is not because they're closed down. It's because culture is splintered, so there's so many different options. But I think there remains a real desire for truth, beauty, and goodness. Maybe right now in this cultural moment, a focus on the goodness aspect. And students are becoming increasingly, you know, what they call in the university socially conscious. And so meeting students with proposals about the good, I think, is the way to connect.
1: Hmm. All right. A big part of Reform theology talked about a depravity of the will. Mm-hmm. And I'm wondering, the influence of people being responsible for their choices. Mm. Are you encountering that or a lack of that amongst your students?
0: I'd say there's a deep sense of responsibility. Yes, yeah, and I think almost a crippling sense of responsibility if it's outside of any kind of ethical framework. There's a sense that ethics is the utmost.
1: Yeah.
0: But how do we know what is good, and how do we actually do it?
1: Yeah, is true. We got a couple minutes or a couple seconds. Tell the people how they can find out more about the Beatrice Institute.
0: BeatriceInstitute.org, and we have a podcast with interviews with Christian academics and culture makers. That's a lot of fun.
1: All right. Dr. McDermott, thank you very much
0: for
1: joining us on the journey home and sharing your story. And, I'm anxious for people to check out your website, see what you're doing, and inspiring us all to recognize the beauty. And I was thinking, a lot of people are influenced by C.S. Lewis and Tolkien, and they were medievalists.
0: That's right. Oh, yeah.
1: And people don't realize how much their lives have been shaped by these great medieval scholars.
0: Yeah.
1: So, all right. Thank you, Ryan. Thank you very much. Thank you for joining us on this episode of The Journey Home. I hope that Ryan's journey...

0: The National Eucharistic Pilgrimage continues. In honor of America's 250th year, join pilgrims on a walk with Jesus, present in the Eucharist. Let us proclaim that we are one nation under God as our Eucharistic Lord arrives in the birthplace of America. EWTN takes you to Philadelphia, Pennsylvania for the sung mass from the Cathedral Basilica of Saints Peter and Paul here on the Global Catholic Network. 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
1: Scripture tells us that David beat Goliath with a sling and five smooth stones. Rosary looks kind of like that, doesn't it? A rosary is a Catholic devotional prayer, a set of one Our Father, followed by 10 Hail Marys. That's called a decade. You do five decades, you have your rosary. And with each decade, we pray. We meditate on a mystery from Jesus' life, so the prayers we're breathing set the stage for an encounter with the Word of God. Do a quick search online to find what the mysteries of the rosary are. They're different for each day of the week. What I really love about old-school Catholic devotionals like this, it's simplicity. I'll be honest, it's not always easy to know how to lead my family in prayer. Rosary, problem solved. You know, every family's a mess in its own special way. Bring God into the mess. Your family's problems might be Goliaths, right? Maybe the solution is as simple as a sling and five smooth stones.
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0: Hi, I'm Doug Keck, and welcome to The Catholic Sphere. You know, each week, we bring you an insightful discussion on the latest issues facing the Catholic Church and the culture we live in from a theological perspective. Today, we're discussing money, camels, and the eye of the needle. And joining us for today's conversation, we have EWTN TV and radio host, Father Mitch Pacwa. He joins us from his Scripture and Tradition set right here in Irondale, Alabama. We also have the very popular World Over panelist, prolific author and parish priest and host of Open Line Thursday on our radio network, Father Gerald Murray, joins us from New York, New York. And finally, we're joined by EWTN's Vice President of Theology, as always, Colin Donovan. Welcome, team. Great to have you back today talking about this particular topic. So let's talk about the idea. Let me ask you, Colin, what does money have to do with camels and needles? How do those all fit together?
1: Yeah, it's the gospel passage in the Gospel of Matthew that our Lord says it's easier for a camel to go through the eye of the needle than it is for a rich man to get into heaven, obviously indicating the difficulty of those with a lot of wealth and a lot of, you know, worldly things. They get their hearts fixed on those rather than heaven, and that distracts them from their purpose of existence to be with God forever. Mm-hmm. So that's the logic of it. And one of the things, as Father Mitch pointed out, is that this is a disputed text, and so we have to sort of seek to understand the exact reference here that he was making, which would have been known to the people of Israel, or Jerusalem especially, but maybe not as clearly to us in later centuries.
0: Okay, let me ask you, since Father Mitch, your name was spoken there, let me bring it to you. What is this controversy over the meaning of this, or exactly where it came from?
2: Yeah, the passage is found not only in Matthew, but also with parallels in the Gospel of Mark and in the Gospel of Luke. And then just a little interesting side point, when Mark and Matthew talk about the needle, it's a raphis, which is a sewing needle. Mm-hmm. When St. Luke uses the word, he uses something he's more familiar with, belonis, mm-hmm.

0: Valonis is the word for surgical needle. It appears in some of the medical texts in Egypt and elsewhere. So, and he, if he is the physician that St. Paul describes in Colossians, then of course he's much more accustomed to sewing up people than he is to sewing clothes or nets. So that's one little point. And that also indicates it came to them in an oral form from Aramaic, and they translated it as they understood needles. The controversy about understanding it is this. If this is literally a camel trying to go through the eye of a needle, it is absolutely impossible. Most of us, especially as we get older and our eyes go a little bit, it's hard enough to get a thread through a needle.
1: Right, right.
0: Let alone a whole camel. So it would be impossible. St. Jerome, though, mentions in his understanding of the text, and remember, St. Jerome lived in the Holy Land many years, and he mentioned that there was a postern gate. When you have a gate, you have the large opening in the wall for gates so that people and traffic could go through. But when they close the city gates, they also have a little postern gate. It is shorter than a man's size, and just about 3 or 4 feet you know, above the ground. And that would be that after the gate is closed, to make sure no enemies can come rushing in, a guard could go out and check to see who's there before they open it up. So that was, according to St. Jerome, the postern gate on the western gate of Jerusalem was known as the Eye of a Needle. For a camel to go through that gate, he'd have to take off all of the burden that he was carrying, because camels can carry a lot. They're very strong. All that would have to be removed, and they'd have to get on their knees and crawl through the gate. So it would be humbling and without the possessions that they are carrying.
1: So let me ask you, Father Murray, on that particular one. So is that really the idea? A rich person's got to divest himself of everything and get on his knees before he can get to heaven?
2: Well, you know, as we know, the apostles discuss it with the Lord, and he says, with God, all things are possible. So even the rich man can get to heaven. The question is, what is his attitude toward his riches? And it's very praiseworthy when people do divest themselves of their riches and, you know, adopt the vow of poverty. You know, we think of St. Anthony in the desert. But you can also be detached from your material wealth and use it for good purposes. And this is something I think we have to recognize. While success is good, success can lead to bad outcomes, because people with lots of money therefore have lots of opportunity to do a lot of evil, because they can afford it and they can pay people off and they can try to protect themselves by hiring lawyers if they get arrested. So money is a blessing and a curse at the same time. It's sort of the thing, you know, people say, if you win the lottery, you know, good luck, because your life changes in a great way. You have to have that Christian perspective. My money is not really mine. It belongs to God, because if I weren't still alive, it wouldn't belong to me anymore. God leaves me alive with my money. How am I going to use it? And it can be used for good purposes. And certainly, you know, the Catholic apostolates, including EWTN, wouldn't exist if we didn't have money coming from Catholics of all economic ranges to support us.
1: Right. Let me ask you, you live in New York, the heart of Mammon there, and I'm sure you've seen some people who've done wonderful things with the money that they've acquired. Have you also seen the negative impact of that on maybe people you know?
2: Well, you know, I read the New York Post every day, and, you know, the sorrowful stories you see about what the damage wealthy people do to themselves. Now, not only poor people do damage themselves, too, because we're all sinners.
1: Right.
2: But, you know, those who use wealth as an ostentatious sign of their self-value inevitably end up, you know, causing serious problems. It's like when you climb up on a

0: high tower and say how great you are, well, the danger of falling and killing yourself is even greater. So, mm-hmm. yeah, the example that, you know, as priests, and Father Mitch knows this as well as any priest, we deal with people who we don't really know their backgrounds until they come to us. But when they do, we see the common denominator. If you have a humble heart and recognize that you are a sinner, then God can do wondrous things in your life.
1: Hmm. Right. Well, Colin, let me ask you, they talk about, you know, obviously divesting yourself, but then they also talk about the idea, well, you should be storing up your treasures in heaven. How do you do that?
2: Well, the treasures that you have there, of course, are the virtue that you did by cooperating with grace, so that they are both God's work and yours. And this is what he wants our lives to be, and that is that we cooperate with him, not in building up the kingdom on earth. The church says that will never happen, and the attempt to do it will actually be one of the final battles of human history, mm-hmm. but rather that by a virtuous life and a life of, you know, fulfilling those tasks which the Lord has given you, whether the simple task of a father and a mother or a single person working in the world, whatever it is, done well for the glory of God, this is the treasure that that you build up. Mm-hmm. And part of it's also for our own benefit. There's another text in Matthew where he talks about how these things can choke off the spirit. Right, right, right. And so what this, I think, is saying is that we have an idea which I don't recall being that common when I was going through grade school and the nuns were teaching us a religion and that, but this idea of making other things other than God idols. We have people in this world who have absolutely made other things idols, whether it's money or fame or power or whatever it is. And they sometimes they're able to keep some semblance of their humanity, but you get the impression that everything revolves around them. They have made a god essentially of themselves, and this is the danger that we're fighting. After all, the temptation of Eve was, "You shall be as gods." Well, and today we have many people who think they are, and everything aggregates to them. And if it's not about them, then it's not really important. And this is no matter how great or little our life is in the big scale of things, this is a temptation that we have to resist.
1: Right. Let me ask you, Father Mitch, kind of playing off of that point, that idea. Sometimes we kind of live in this world, we're all worried about everybody's self-worth and reinforcing that. And I think what we're seeing, at least, is statistically even in some surveys and things, the idea you're having young people go through, let's say, the educational process and everybody's a genius and everybody's got an A+, and then suddenly hit the reality of the workforce of the real world, and suddenly they're not getting graded on a curve and people can't figure out what happened.
3: Yeah. Psychologists have pointed out that we have a pandemic of clinical narcissism. Hmm. And this is a very difficult disorder to correct. Oftentimes, people don't start worrying about this and understanding how narcissistic they are until they're in their 60s and 70s. Mm-hmm. It takes them that long to figure out that the rest of the world has not put them at the center of attention. Mm-hmm. And this is very difficult. And one of the other things, too, in the public schools, we can remember how, you know, praying and Bible reading was taken out in 62, and then in 1980, Supreme Court also removed the display of the Ten Commandments. So there was no basis for teaching morality in the public school mm-hmm. system. They opted for the approach of people like Carl Rogers, mm-hmm. The psychologist, who taught that if you give people a positive self-image, then they will naturally want to live up to it and they will act well. One of the flaws in that theory is that the group that scored highest in self-opinion, in self-worth, were sociopaths.

0: They had zero doubt that they were right. Mm-hmm. However, they were also maniacal in doing whatever they thought they felt like doing to other people, to the harm of the others, because it was something about what they wanted, either their respect, and if you show me disrespect, I'll kill you, or I want your stuff, I should have it, you shouldn't, I'll kill you. Or take it from you.
1: Right.
0: These sociopaths have a very high self-opinion, but not really good behavior.
1: Let me ask you a question, Father. Just to keep it with you for a second, coming at a guy from Chicago who dealt with gangs and stuff like that. There does seem to be so many times when you hear about violence and shootings and things, it has something to do with being disrespected.
0: Yes, yes, that's there is. So, you know, sometimes a fake, you know, I saw this with the gangs. They had delusions of their own grandeur. Mm-hmm. This is our turf. We have to protect our neighborhood. Actually, no. You're the ones causing most of the trouble in the neighborhood by your bad behavior. And, you know, those delusions of grandeur are believed, which is part of that sociopathy and clinical narcissism. Right. And this is something that God's greatness is the antidote. I don't go around saying, well, I have to be humble, and I'll be really good at being humble. No, no, I'm still focusing on me. The antidote to such pride is the same as going to, say, the Canadian Rockies or some other, the Grand Canyon, and seeing something so much vaster than yourself. Well, then, when you go to the infinite God, who is infinitely vaster than the Grand Canyon, the Rockies, or you, and to realize his greatness and our own smallness, that's the antidote, and to see, all this is really yours. What do you want me to do with the things you put there for me to use?
1: Right. Well, Father Murray, you obviously, Father mentioned the 80s, and of course, in the 80s, we started with kind of the, as we moved into that, in the kind of the Wall Street, you know, greed is good, he who dies with the most toys wins kind of approach that, you know, seems like though we don't hear about it, it seems like it's been picked up, let's say, in the internet culture with selfies and all of these other things.
2: Yes, and people, you know, they value the celebrity culture has become one of the biggest things that people aspire to. So we have these criminals filming themselves, you know, on live TV, so to speak, committing horrible crimes, and they take pride in it because they think people are going to watch this. And in fact, a lot of knuckleheads do. They're interested in these kind of things. I'd like to pick up on what Father Mitch said. I think narcissism, I agree with him 100%, is one of the biggest problems afflicting our society. And it is you know, inimical to social life and to personal happiness. And I'm reminded, I remember the first time I went into St. Peter's Basilica. I was a high school student on a foreign language trip over to France and Italy. And I remember walking in and said, this place is huge. I'm so small. And then on reflection, I said, that's exactly why they built it so big, because they want to remind me that we are small in the sight of God. But on the other hand, if you walk up to the front where there's the baldacchino and the on the high altar, well, beneath it is a small box containing the bones of St. Peter. And we realize, yes, I'm small in the sight of God, but I'm also very important in the sight of God, because he established a church of which I'm a member. And here I am in front of the first pope's relics. And this is my house, so I belong here. So the remedy is, Father Mitch is absolutely correct. The remedy is not to say, well, now that I'm great at everything, let me be great at humility. No, that's, now that I think I'm so great, let me remind myself, no, God is great. And if I'm not living up to his standards, I need to change by, in other words, embracing the style of life that Jesus and the apostles taught us.
1: Yeah, that's a great line, being great, I'm great at humility. let me ask you, Colin, is there a difference between, you know, when Jesus is talking about possessions, the idea of people being attached to those possessions in a way that

0: detrimental to their spirituality, and that it's not necessarily the possessions themselves, but how they're treated, but how they interfere with your spiritual life?
1: Yeah, I think that's exactly right. But it's interesting, as I alluded to before, sometimes God calls people out of, say, the ordinary details of life to do something much, much superior. You look in the lives of the saints and you see a Padre Pio or a Maximilian Kolbe called to the greatest kind of self-gift of themselves to God. Those are, and all of our saints in general, those are examples of that are the great shining lights in the pantheon of Christian life that we should be guided by. But we're not necessarily called to imitate those things without a good spiritual director and good insights into ourselves. So we go about doing the ordinary things the daily life puts in front of us. We see that as the will of God. You know, I constantly think of St. Teresa of Avila, who saw everything as the will of God. When her cart up-tipped her in the creek, she didn't blame the donkey, the river, or the cart. She looked to heaven and said, if this is the way you treat your friends, it's so wonderful you have so few of them. Mm-hmm. And so she saw everything, even the good and the bad, whatever it was, as coming from the hand of God. And in this way, she never lost sight of God's, you know, lordship of history, and is particularly the history of her own life, right? Because when we lose sight of that, we end up somehow being some kind of narcissist with respect to ourselves, and some kind of, you know, mammon lover with respect to something in this world.
0: So let me ask you, Father Mitch, and talking about the early church, and obviously our Lord talking to the people of his day, the idea that he so much was talking about blessing the poor and treating them as central to the kingdom. Mm-hmm. Is that because they clearly are, or is it also to make the impact of the people of the day who tended to see the wealthy as being blessed by God?
2: Yeah, I think, first of all, there really was a sense, and it was rooted in Deuteronomy 27 and 28. In those two chapters, you see, if you break God's law, you get curses. And frankly, the list of curses is pretty long. Mm-hmm. If you keep God's law, you get his blessings. And the blessings are about one-third the length of the curses. Mm-hmm. And they saw this. And as a lot of the folks, in particular, the Sadducee sect. Mm-hmm. You know, these were nobility and the priests. And they were so focused on how in Deuteronomy, because they focused on the first five books of the Bible, that they were doing everything correctly and they were living for this life. Mm-hmm. And they were succeeding. So you look at the ruins of the houses of the high priests and such, and they were of the same style as villas in contemporary Pompeii, except no dirty pictures. But apart from that, they were, you know, the same style and very a lot of luxury items. And the rest of the population was really overtaxed. And suffering under the burden of Roman taxation, and they were very, very poor. And so our Lord sides with those poor people who are economically overburdened, and not with the Sadducees. And he's obviously critical of the Pharisees, which was a lay movement of trying to obey the law just to obey the law because the priests weren't. And so he's dealing with these folks down at the bottom and saying, you know, this is where God's going to be working, and you have to be with them as well.
0: Let me ask you, Father Murray, and he mentioned the Sadducees who didn't believe really in an afterlife. So is part of the problem, if you're in a situation and you're not thinking and in a sense of an eternal view of things, why not grab all the gusto in life? You only go around once.
3: Yeah, well, that's the famous beer commercial I remember from my youth, you know. And of course, that's the, that the the attitude, we would say, the word is worldlings, people who are so dedicated.

0: idea to this world that they think is the be-all and the end-all. And in that case, it explains why people often get involved in criminality. They said, I don't have enough money now, I got to steal it so I can buy the stuff I want. But it's completely short-sighted, because in the end, we're all going to die. And the older we get, the less physically capable we are, and sometimes we lose our mental faculties. So we have to remind ourselves, this is all temporary. This is temporary arrangements. Now, God's given us ability so that we can make good use of our time during the temporary arrangements, but it's all in preparation for something that's invisible to us right now, which is the joy of heaven. So if you look at wealth, and this is an interesting meditation, people say, well, what is wealth? Is wealth like a pile of gold on a table in front of you? Maybe, maybe not. You know, it depends on if you can buy anything with it. What is really wealthy is peace of conscience, peace of soul, knowing that you are at peace with God and your neighbor, and the satisfaction that comes from, you know, hearing when we die, good and faithful servant. You have served the Lord in this life, now come enjoy eternal life. Mm-hmm. That's the satisfaction that's really going to give us that treasure in heaven that we should desire, and is really the only treasure that's worth anything.
1: Right. Well, let me ask you, Colin, put you to this. What would be an example you would think if Jesus was today thinking about our modern society? How would he talk about, you know, this idea of wealth? Would it be you can't get into heaven just based on how many Instagram followers you have or how many subscribers to your podcast or what? What do you think?
2: Well, he could use all kinds of analogies. I think, you know, how much cryptocurrency you've got squirreled away somewhere on the internet or something like that. No, I think the standard is always the same. And I've always found it immensely interesting. I had a great professor at the Angelicum who was the general relator for the Holy See, in other words, the guiding the causes of saints. And you see that the, you know, in the early church, you had saints who were made because they were martyrs. They gave up everything for Christ, even their body, their life, and they didn't surrender to any other thing in this world. They gave it up entirely. With the end of the age of persecution, what has become the standard? It's a similar standard without the bloody part of it. It's the heroic virtue. It's that living that life in whatever profession, whatever place God has given you in the world, heroically. And maybe nobody knows those heroisms, but God knows them, and that's the reward that we look for, and that's why we keep our eyes fixed on Him. So in all of the circumstances of life, we can pursue that. We may not ever make it into a cause for canonization or anything like that, but nonetheless, we will have the joy of knowing that we did what we did for God, and the reward that He feels is due for that.
1: Well, you're just being overly humble, Colin. Let me ask Father Mitch on this one, on our way out. We got about a minute or so, Father Mitch. What would you recommend to somebody who maybe feels as if they're overly attached to too many possessions? How do I relieve myself of that? How do I loosen that grip?
3: I did this with one of our young Jesuits who was about to be ordained the next day. And we were at church. A funeral was going on. And I said, come here. Take a look at this hearse. Notice something? There's no trailer hook and there's no luggage rack. And this perspective on death is a good one to have. We don't want to be like the foolish lady who wanted to be buried in her Mercedes. This happened back in the 70s. She put her dog to sleep. She was sitting at the wheel of her Mercedes, and they buried the whole Mercedes. Wow. What a waste of a great car. And the guy who was digging the hole for this big Mercedes said, man, that's living. No, it's not. It's dead. And so you have to keep that perspective of your final judgment and what God wants.
1: Well said. Next time we'll do a show on Can You Drive a Mercedes Through an Eye of a Needle? But we'll have to wait to another show. Thank you again, Father Mitch, Father Gerald Murray, and Colin, as always, for being with us today. And we thank you for joining us as well. Don't forget to join us next week right here in the Catholic Sphere, where we'll bring you yet another topic dealing with theological issues in the Catholic Church. I'm Doug Keck. We'll see you next time. Thanks.

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1: I aspire to be a humble servant of the Lord and His mission fields of America.
0: Illuminating historical context, stunning cinematography, and moving reenactments paint an inspiring portrait of the Franciscan friar who left his homeland to bring the gospel to a new land. Serra, ever forward, never back. Here on the Global Catholic Network, EWTN.
2: Remember, O most gracious Virgin Mary, that never was it known that anyone who fled to your protection, implored your help, or sought your intercession was left unaided. Inspired by this confidence, we fly unto you, O Virgin of Virgins, our Mother. To you we come, before you we stand, sinful and sorrowful. O Mother of the Word Incarnate, despise not our petitions, but in your mercy hear and answer us.

0: Hello and welcome to our program Where God Weeps, a program where we talk about the situation of the suffering and persecuted church around the world. The Catholic Church in the Northern Mariana Islands, rooted in Spanish missionary efforts since the 17th century, plays a central role in this territory. Under the Diocese of Chalán-Canoa, established in 1984, the Church fosters a spiritual life serving over 80% of the population. It supports education via Catholic schools, engages youth through community programs, and addresses social challenges like poverty and climate change impacts. Interfaith dialogue with small Buddhist and Protestant groups, alongside cultural preservation of the Chamorro traditions, strengthens the mission in this U.S. territory. Bishop Romy Coombucar, of Filipino origins, has experience as a military chaplain in Guam, and now he leads the Diocese of Chalán-Canoa. Your Excellency, welcome to our program.
1: Hi, Jonas. Thank you for having me, and hello to your viewers.

0: Well, thank you, really. We appreciate that we have this opportunity to talk about this rather unknown territory. Probably our audience would say, where on earth are the Northern Mariana Islands? So let's start there. Place those in the map.
1: So Marianas is kind of a wide area. The Northern Mariana is northern part of the, yes, Marianas, and it's a group of islands. It's kind of below Japan. And if you fly from Japan to Northern Mariana, that's about probably 3 hours and a half. And it's on the eastern side of the Philippines. That's like 3.5 hours flight from Manila to the Northern Mariana Islands. So the next neighboring U.S. territory is Guam. But Northern Mariana Islands is a U.S. Commonwealth.
0: And it's an interesting differentiation there in terms of the political

0: situation of the territories. But so, as I mentioned, you're Filipino.
1: Yes.
0: And I'm assuming that you were ordained in the Philippines. So tell us a little bit about your the history of your vocation.
1: I was born in the Philippines, and I was a seminarian of the Military Ordinariate of the Philippines. They funded for my studies, and then I was ordained for them in 1996. Then I served the Philippine Navy as a chaplain for roughly about 10 years, assigned in the different stations and units of the Philippine Navy. And then after that, I served the Seminary of the Military Ordinariate of the Philippines for about 4 years as spiritual director and procurator. And then I moved to Guam. I was incarcerated in Guam, and I served there for another 14 years. So this September 17, I'll be 29 years in the ministry. And I'm very new in the Northern Mariana Islands. I moved only there March 3rd and was ordained March 8th. So it's a new place for me, but I visited the Northern Mariana Islands when I was, you know, a priest serving in Guam. Yeah,
0: it's very interesting to hear about these territories, because we really don't know much about it. You know, maybe Guam sounds a little bit more familiar, but nevertheless, we know very little about it. Tell us about the people.
1: Okay.
0: Who are they? What is the ethnic background? And it's very interesting, Your Excellency, that 80% of the population consider themselves Catholics.
1: Okay. So the Northern Mariana Islands used to belong to the Empire of Spain. So when the United States took Philippines, Guam, and Puerto Rico, Northern Mariana Islands, in my understanding of history, was left out, and it was taken by Germany. Before the war, it became a part of the Empire of Japan. After the war, it became a part of or a commonwealth under the United States. So the islands, there's three main islands. People would know more the name of the islands than the name of the Commonwealth. One of the islands is known as Saipan. Now, it's a beautiful island where, you know, people would come. It's like a tourist area. So then we have Rota, closer to Guam, and then Tinian. Historically, Tinian is a place where the Americans loaded the atomic bomb and dropped it to Japan. So it is historic. So we have one parish church there. And then the northern islets all the way to lower part of Japan. So that comprises the landmass of the Commonwealth of the Northern Mariana Islands. As far as the people is concerned, the locals of the place are known as the Chamorro people, the same as the people of Guam, Chamorro people. And then there's a lot of Refaliwash, or we say the Carolinians. So these two groups of people are the locals of the island. And there's a big number of migrants, especially Filipinos, and then Koreans, Japanese, Chinese, and other neighboring islanders from the Micronesia, from Chuuk, Palau, all of that. Yeah.
0: So you really have quite a diversity in your diocese.
1: Exactly. It's kind of multicultural.
0: Right.
1: Of course, with the Americans coming around, that bring in also a mixture of the islanders and West, you know.
0: Now, you mentioned that this is particularly a tourist destination. So most of the economy is based on tourism. But I know that after the pandemic in 2020, there was a significant impact in the whole industry. So how does this affect your ministry, the situation of the church in the region?
1: Right. I don't have the exact figures, but in my understanding, like in the 90s to the year 2000, the Northern Mariana Islands, particularly the island of Saipan, a lot of people, even Tinian and Rota, there's a lot of people, like probably between 80 to 90,000 people. And then slowly, due to various

0: factors, economy, the struggles with tourism, now with COVID. Now we only have about probably less than 50,000 people living in the Northern Mariana Islands. So a good number of the locals migrated to the States with issues on immigration. Some people left back to their home countries. So we are left with about 40, 45,000 people. So less than 50,000. I don't have the exact count, but with less people in living in the island, even though people are very expressive of their faith and generous of their faith, it's a little bit of struggle as far as funding our pastoral needs, or particularly like building facilities that we need, since even people are generous, they support, they love their church, but we just don't have the number to, you know, for now, our needs.
1: Let's talk about that, the faith of the people. You're saying that they love their church, that they're generous. So the work that you do in the region is not a work of, let's say, of first evangelization. It's just to consolidate and to form the people in your parishes?
0: Well, because Christianity arrived there centuries ago.
1: Yes,
0: it's
1: long.
0: Pretty much established. So it's really more of sustaining the faith and more of educating the young and more of evangelizing members of the church that had been away from the church. No? And of course, the migrants that are coming in. So it's still part of the office of the evangelization, which we still belong to the mission jurisdiction.
1: It's considered mission
0: area.
1: Yeah.
0: But as far as the faith, it's kind of established, and people are faithful in expressing their faith. For hundreds of years, it was under Spain, prior to it becoming a part of Germany and Japan and a commonwealth. Yeah.
1: Now, you have enough priests to take care of the pastoral needs of the people?
0: For now, I would say that the number of the priests is just right, because we cannot have so much also, because we needed to support them. We have just the right number. We have 14 priests, and then 7 permanent deacons, and then we have the sisters that help us in our ministry. But most of these priests that I'm talking about are 3 of borrowed, not diocesan of the mm-hmm. Chalan-Kanawa. So 2 from the Adorno Fathers, and then 3 from the Augustinian Recollect, and few others were borrowed from the church in the Philippines. So we needed to raise awareness and campaign, you know, for vocation. So now we have one seminarian that's a local, because he graduated from, I mean, he was raised there. So we have one seminarian, and another one is waiting for ordination. So we have 2. So we needed to raise local vocations so that we can sustain right. our needs and not borrow from the Philippines or the religious communities. Yeah.
1: You already mentioned the migration phenomenon, and that always has an impact in families, in the parish life, and all this. In your case, when it has been so massive, the number of people that have left the Mariana Islands, how does this affect, let's say, families and the local people?
0: Well, most of the families there, a good number of their loved ones are in the States or in Guam, or in the Philippines, or in the neighboring islands. And so there's a factor in there, especially for the migrant workers, because the migrant workers see island is a place where there's casinos. It's a place where people go there on vacation. So with people away from their native homes, like, for example, migrant workers coming from the Philippines or China or Korea,

0: it breaks homes, it affects their families. Sure. If the father or mother is working in Saipan, so like my barber comes from the Philippines, his family with little children is back there in the Philippines, so that's affecting them. But somehow, some way, the church is a refuge for them to nurture them and take them away from, you know, whatever things that distract them.
1: Usually, tourist destinations like this one, Your Excellency, sometimes present particular, let's say, moral challenges.
0: Right.
1: You know, because, you know, people go there on holidays, and sometimes the situation facilitates excesses.
0: Right.
1: Say like that.
0: Right.
1: Does that affect your work in the church?
0: Yeah,
1: it's a challenge.
0: It's a challenge. But I think what's good with us is we, as a universal church, is welcoming, and one specific entity under the Diocese of Chalancanawa is our Caridad. That's the equivalent of the Catholic Charities. Or Caritas. So that's our Caritas there, Caridad. So that is a institution that provides help for those migrants. So some of them lost jobs or trafficked women or many of them are trafficked. You know, I've spoken to the in charge of the Caridad, and she gave me numbers because, you know, when they invite people to work there and the job is not matching to the original job
1: right.
0: offer, and the salary, it's human trafficking. So somehow we have this Caridad to assist people in their needs, or you know, poverty. There's also poverty in there. The effects of drugs breaks families and affects individuals. So. Those are the usual challenges that we have as far as the local life of the citizens are concerned. And then with the poor economy and all of that, I know the government is trying to push the economy to revive it. And it's I'm very hopeful, and they are doing great. But still, when there are less people, it's difficult for us to move, like fund our studies of seminarians, formation of catechists, or to build the church that was broken by the typhoon 10 years ago. We don't have enough money yet to build that particular church. So those are some of the issues that we have.
1: I was going to ask you about that, the climate.
0: Oh.
1: You have the consequences still of the damages that created by the latest typhoon. In 2018, 16, the year. But so all these weather phenomena are affecting, you know, like all over the world. But do you see a specific impact of climate change in this region?
0: We are in the middle of the Pacific Ocean, so we get a lot of typhoons. And but you know, our islands, they are not flat like the other islands in the Pacific. I just came from our CPAC conference in American Samoa, and some of the bishops coming from the dioceses in the Pacific, in the middle of the Pacific Ocean, they're islands are really like drowning. But as our islands have mountains and hills, so people have somewhere to run into. But I would really believe that it's still affecting us with the changes in fast changes in the temperature, and typhoons are developed and we are hit.
1: getting
0: stronger and stronger. So one very strong typhoon was Yuto that damaged the church, San Jose Church in Tinian. That's like about nine years ago, and we haven't rebuilt it yet. So people are worshiping in the social hall at this point of time. Yeah.
1: Well, hopefully you will soon find the funds to rebuild it, Your Excellency. Trying to know more about the Chamorro and the Carolinians that

0: let's say, the native inhabitants of the region. How is their culture like?
1: Well, it's very Catholic, very Spanish, because of the long years of Spanish influence. So even the Chamorro language, there's a good number amount of Spanish influence in the language. The Carolinians, they have their own language, specific language that's different from the Chamorro. But it's more of really there's like a mixture because of the influences of Japan and Germany and the influences of the migrant people coming in. But it's very much Catholic with some island influence, like the neighboring islands. Now they love to put flowers and all of that, the murmur in the head when you celebrate the mass, and they love the fiestas. But generally, when it comes to culture, one of very important aspect of that is language, right? The language is the Chamorro and the Carolinians as are spoken, but somehow the young ones are more and more English speaking than the
0: their original
1: languages. Yeah,
0: and You mentioned in the liturgy, so you have been able, maybe not you because you're quite recent in your position there, but the church has been able to bring these cultural aspects into the liturgy.
1: Our liturgy is pretty much almost like American. We use American. Our ordo is like the same with Los Angeles and Hawaii, and we follow the liturgy, the songs, the readings, which is very much kind of Americanized. But there are some taste of island way, like putting all the flowers. But unlike the other islanders, wherein there is more aspect of culture in the expressions of the liturgy, we have less of that, but we still have the Chamorro music, you know, the music in the liturgy. There's a beautiful Carolinian songs that they would sing during the masses.
0: So you're very recently appointed as bishop of this diocese. And the name of the diocese is
1: Chalon-Kanawha.
0: What are your priorities? What do you want to see happening in the diocese, Monsignor?
1: I would like to spend more time in the formation, faith formation of our people, because I think there are so many things that distract our communities, from poverty to drugs to everything that's in there in the society. So I guess we needed to strengthen the families. We need to form our catechists to provide proper formation and education to our young ones. You know, catechists, they grow old, they retire. There are new ones that are coming. We need to form them. And then the formation and education of our faithful is important. I think that's one aspect that I would like to focus on. Another aspect now, we want to do more of biblical apostolate based on smaller communities or parishes. Yeah. It's really more of reviving the faith, because you know, the people there are very passionate in their faith, especially the elderly. But somehow we have to bring the young people to the church. Yeah, because Northern Marianas is not a place where these are small islands. We don't have mountains to climb to preach to the far-flung areas. Okay. But you need to fly to go to the other islands outside of Saipan. So it's a beautiful place. People are great, but you know, we need to do our share in the church.
0: So the moving around, it's one of the big challenges for your

0: pastoral work?
1: Well, not as much, because in the island of Saipan, it's easy access. The other islands, you need to fly. And, you know, with economy bad, with the church income low, to bring people to the island, to the main, to the diocese for gatherings, is challenging for people in the two other islands to come. So things like that.
0: You know, when I have these conversations with bishops, I always like to ask them about the work of women. Lay women, but also consecrated women, and what is the role in your diocese?
1: Well, I would say that most of our workforce, other than the clergy, are women. We have 3 pastorelli sisters that are working in the diocese. We have the Mercedarians there who had been there for 100 years already. They will be 100 years in 1 or 2 years from now. But most of these sisters are elderly. There's only like one that's like active in the ministry. most of our catechists and people that are active in the church are women. The leadership in the youth and the different organizations, they are there. I don't see any not exact discrimination. I don't see them being put aside because they are in the mainstream.
0: They're essential.
1: Yeah, they are essential, and they're working. They are there working, very much involved in the church. Yeah.
0: Well, Your Excellency, we really want to thank you for sharing this time with us and to help us to know more about the church in this beautiful Mariana Islands.
1: Thank you for this opportunity for me to share with you our way of life and our joys and our struggles in our diocese, Chalancanawa. And thank you to all your viewers.
0: Thank you, Your Excellency. And thank you, ladies and gentlemen, for being with us in another program of Where God Weeps. And if you want to know more about the work of the church in these missionary areas, and particularly in the Pacific Ocean, we encourage you to contact the information at the end of this program. Thank you, and God bless.

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1: The mission of Women of Grace is to transform the world one woman at a time. Women are imbued by God with certain characteristics that are intrinsic to their very nature that is necessary for the world today. Well, the program helps to further the mission because we present a variety of very educated guests, as well as individuals who have lived through various circumstances in their life. And so when people share their testimonies of God's interaction in their life, it is the greatest way that we can share hope, that we can invite an individual just by way of our story to enter into a relationship with Jesus Christ. God has given me a very rich and full life, being a wife, being a mother, being

grandmother is a very important aspect to the work that I do. Jack and I are very intentional about our family life. We're both engaged in the apostolic work of EWTN, so I speak at conferences, I speak at retreats. I love being with the people of God. I

0: because I see God in them. Wow, does it get any better than that?
1: The Holy Father's prayer intention for the month of July is for respect for human life. Let us pray for the respect and protection of human life in all its stages, recognizing it as a gift from God.
2: O God, I love you with my whole heart above all things, because you are infinitely good, and for your sake I love my neighbor as I love myself. Amen.

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0: Well, Father Mitch Paquin, welcome to EWTN Live, where we bring you guests from around the world. Tonight, we're going to discuss how Catholics have played a continuous and influential role in the United States for 250 years, contributing to its spiritual, social, and civic life. Our guest tonight is a Catholic historian who will help us better understand the impact Catholics have had on our nation during its many ups and downs since 1776. He's the chair of humanities and a professor of history at Clayton State University, just outside of Atlanta, Georgia. Please welcome Dr. Adam Tate. Dr. Tate, welcome.
1: Thank you, Father.
0: Good to have you here. You know, it's kind of fun to be talking about the 250th. I was ordained in the bicentennial.
1: Ah.
0: I even described myself as a bicentennial priest.
1: Okay. Okay.
0: Not quite my age, but close.
1: Very
0: so,
1: good.
0: And to have, you know, this now 50 years later, this celebration of 250 years of our country is a great thing. And it'd be really good for us to talk about some of the roles that Catholics played.
1: Sure.
0: Let me ask you this question first. In the colonial times, what role did Catholics have in this country?
1: Okay, so great question, Father. So one of the issues for Catholics is that there were very few Catholics in the colonies.
0: Mm-hmm.
1: By 1775, there's only about 20,000 Catholics out of a population of a little over 2 million. So it's a small population of Catholics, most of them concentrated in Maryland. So that is the kind of key colony for Catholicism.
0: Why were they in Maryland?
1: Okay, so all right. So this is a good story. So one of the issues that that happens after the English Reformation, or during the English Reformation, is the Pope excommunicated Queen Elizabeth I. And this part of this was to part of the excommunication was that her subjects were released from some of the oaths that they had taken to her. And so this gives rise...
0: Like oaths of allegiance.
1: Correct.
0: And such.
1: And so what happens is that there is this this term that English Protestants used after that called popery. All right, so...
0: Is that what you make the nice smell from?
1: Yeah, that's right. Right.
0: No, that's
1: sorry,
0: different.
1: Yeah.
0: That's different.
1: So popery meant that... it referred to this idea that the Pope was an arbitrary ruler.

0: meaning he has no laws that govern him, and that he's and Catholics are a socially disruptive force because the Pope could absolve his Catholics around the world from obeying their political leaders. And so therefore, in England, Catholics were persecuted pretty vigorously by Elizabeth. Priests were hunted down, the mass was outlawed. And so what happens over time is that Catholics have to go underground, if you will.
1: And before Elizabeth became queen, her half-sister, Mary Tudor, was queen for a fairly short time.
0: Correct.
1: And she's usually called Bloody Mary, not after the drink. The drink is named after her.
0: Right.
1: Because she persecuted Protestants.
0: Right.
1: In that, was the persecution about as bad under Elizabeth as under Mary?
0: I don't have the exact numbers off the top of my head, but certainly one of the things that Elizabeth does is she does hunt down Catholic priests mm-hmm. throughout the country. And yes. So what happens to English Catholicism is that it becomes a religion where maybe some upper class people are Catholics because they have the resources to kind of hide priests sometimes. Mm-hmm. And the other issue is that they had to pay fines if they did not go to the services of the Church of England. And so they refused to pay the fines. Well, the fines were pretty steep, and the average person could not pay them. So what ends up happening to bring the story a little further to Maryland, is in 1625, a prominent man named George Calvert, he was prominent, he was in the king's court, he converts to Catholicism. And he's interested in colonial ventures, and he wants a colony where he can bring English Catholics, some of them at least, and he also wants to to have a profitable colony. So the king agrees in the 1630s to found the colony. But a few weeks before the venture starts, George dies. So his son, Cecil Calvert, is the one who kind of oversees the colony until his death in 1675. Okay. All right, now.
1: So they came to Maryland then?
0: They came to Maryland. Now, there's a couple of things too that are important to the story here. The first is that oaths were very important, loyalty oaths. That for Catholics in England, that they, if you wanted to serve in the king's government, you had to take oaths that said, I'm loyal to the king and I renounce all loyalty to any foreign power. And what that meant is the Pope, okay? Now, these oaths were tinkered with over time, and eventually in the 17th century, they're made so that in order to take them, you would have to deny things like, for example, transubstantiation, mm-hmm. right? And so no serious Catholic would do that, could take those oaths. You're swearing an oath that you don't believe in, you know, some of the core teachings of the faith. Mm-hmm. And so what happens is that George Calvert got from the king a charter for the colony. So a charter is a legal document that sets out the rules for the colony. And in the charter, they did have to take an oath, but George and Cecil had written the oath so that they just had to pledge loyalty to the king, and they got some powers, called the proprietors, the Calvert family that was going to run the colony, got some powers that even people in England did not have, and particularly that they had some powers where they could make some laws that might allow for some religious toleration. And so as settlers come over in the first 15 years of the colony, what ends up happening is that even though Catholics are a minority of those settlers who come over, the Calverts eventually push through a toleration act in 1649 that gave some limited religious toleration to Catholics and Protestants. So the idea, this is not to be confused with, let's say, religious freedom. The government, the Calverts were going to manage the population. You couldn't insult somebody for their religion. You could be fined for that. But Catholics could go to church. So there were five churches eventually built in the colony under this toleration. All right, now,

0: So in the 1640s, the 1650s, and the 1680s, there are revolts in Maryland by Protestants who then take over the government and end toleration. Okay, so in 1689, the Calverts are actually thrown out. They do come back to the colony in 1715, but they had to convert to, the family converted to Anglicanism to get their colony back, so to speak. So from 1689 until 1776, the colony is essentially an Anglican colony. So you had Maryland, which was formed for persecuted Catholics, but at the end of the day, by the 18th century, now it's an Anglican colony, and Catholics are under what were called the penal laws of England. And these were laws that prohibited Catholics from participating in public life, voting, holding office. In 1704 in Maryland, they banned the mass, for example. And so again, right. Catholicism has to go underground again.
1: In fact, the Jesuits built Sacred Heart Church just across the state line from Maryland, well, then colonial line, in Pennsylvania, so they could celebrate mass in public. It's in the middle of nowhere, but you know, they can go over there to Sacred Heart Church and have mass.
0: Yeah. So in Maryland, right? So you had this sense that Maryland had been founded for Catholics, and there was, or at least for Catholics to have some toleration, but that this had been removed later on. And by the 18th century, they're no longer free to practice their faith openly. And so what ends up happening as the revolution approaches, one of the Maryland Catholics, Charles Carroll, who's the only Catholic signer of the Declaration of Independence, Charles Carroll makes an argument in 1773, and there's a kind of a debate in the newspapers. He's debating someone, and the debate is this esoteric debate over fee structures for certain government bureaucrats. But essentially, the argument went like this. Charles Carroll said, look, the problem is, even though the governor raised the fees or the proprietor raised the fees, this is illegitimate because according to Maryland's charter, what we were given back in the 1630s, the governor couldn't do these things. And so what's interesting is that his opponent is appealing back to Parliament in England. He's appealing back to English customs and laws, and Carroll says, I'm appealing back to our original Maryland charter. And there's this idea that these are the good old days, right? Where Marylanders had a certain liberty that the proprietors, Catholic, by the way, had given. And Charles says, hey, we need to get back to our original principles. Now, what's interesting about that argument is that it's almost identical to the arguments being made in other colonies by the people who are supporting, right, the revolutionary movement or the protest against England. We need to get back to our charters or get back to the traditions that Parliament and the King have violated. And so what's interesting about this debate, Father, is that Charles Carroll then acts as both a Catholic, arguing for let's go back to our earlier toleration, but he also is aligning himself with the revolutionary movement that is calling for Parliament and the King to relent on these taxes. So there he is, placing himself as a Catholic, kind of on the front lines, if you will, with other, what we call today, patriots, right, who are promoting the revolution.
1: Yeah. This is a very important thing because I suspect that this had some impact on the discussions to come later regarding religious freedom in this,
0: absolutely.
1: In this country.
0: And so, one of the things that's interesting too is that Charles Carroll and his cousins play a role in Congress. They take part in some of them in the Constitutional Convention as well, minor roles. But one of the things that they are involved in are a couple of religious provisions in the Constitution. So we have to remember, so in 1776, the Declaration of Independence, July 4th, 1776, right, the Declaration is accepted, and we celebrate that, of course, as Independence Day. And then, right,

0: Right. The first government for the United States is written. It's finalized in November 1777. That is the Articles of Confederation. Mm-hmm. That is officially approved in 1781. It lasts until 1789. But in the 1780s, there's a movement to revise the national government. We call this the U.S. Constitution we have today. Is written in Philadelphia in 1787. It's then ratified and it goes into effect in 1789. Okay, so that's a little bit of a timeline. We may need to know some of those.
1: So
0: from 1776, where Charles Carroll is the only Catholic who signs, right, the Declaration of Independence. He's a member of Congress representing Maryland. Then he plays a role in a couple of provisions, him and some other Catholic Marylanders. They do two things. Article 6 of the U.S. Constitution prohibits religious tests for office. And Carroll has a role in this, and he also has a role in writing, when he's in Congress, he has a role in writing the oath that office holders would take. And now remember, back to our discussion of oaths earlier, is that oaths were used to try to exclude Catholics from participating, right? The Carrolls also are promoting the First Amendment. They have some role when the First Amendment to the Constitution, as part of the Bill of Rights, is amended in 1791. They're playing a role in shaping that amendment, which offers religious freedom. Right. Mm-hmm. That guarantees that the U.S. government will not have an official church like the Church of England. There won't be a Church of the United States. And so what's very interesting, if we're thinking about religious liberty, is that seems to be the issue that the Catholics who are involved, the few of them who are involved, are very interested in. And for them, it's very different from maybe how it's talked about today. For these Catholics, they're thinking of religious liberty as coming out of their, coming out of their houses into the public sphere and say, oh, now we can worship freely, right? Yeah. Whereas we think of it today maybe as, this is a way we want to keep religious people out of the public square. We don't want them to talk about their religion. They can come in, but we want to have a secular space here. But the way that they saw it was very different. So for them, religious liberty was something that they could say, well, oh, we don't just have to stay in our houses. We're not going to be persecuted for that. We can go out and we can have public mass, right? We can speak about the issues of the day. We're citizens, too. You can't, nobody is going to, persecute me for my religious affiliation.
1: As a matter of fact, if people are interested, they can go to Maryland and some of the old plantations from colonial days, and they have priest holes. Mm. These were secret, hidden little cubicles and holes in the wall, holes in the ground, where they would hide priests when the police came looking for them because it was illegal for them to celebrate Mass. And they would go house to house offering Mass for Catholics, but they had to stay hidden or else they could be arrested. And a couple Jesuit priests were shot as soon as they got off of a boat to land in Virginia. There's a little plaque there near the water. That's where they got out, and they were immediately shot before they even got to shore. And it was very dangerous. Charles Carroll is working to have that freedom of religion to be in public.
0: Yeah. You know, in some ways, Father, I think that there's another important aspect of this story for Catholics to remember at the 250th, and this is the point. In the 18th century, the British are fighting the French and Spanish for control of the colonial world, if you will, particularly in North America. And so the Seven Years' War, which is fought all around the world, actually, but it's fought in the United States, it's called the French and Indian War, or in the North American colonies. It's fought between 1754 and 1763. Okay, so during that time, it was not advantageous to be a Catholic in particular because there was a religious dimension to this struggle for empire, right? And so it, uh, it,

0: For example, in several colonies, including Maryland, they pass laws that saying Catholics are going to be taxed double in order to help pay for some of the costs of the war. I think it's in New York, but it might be in Pennsylvania. I can't remember. But there's one that says, hey, Catholics can't serve in the militia because we don't want to arm them. They might switch sides to fight for with their co-religionists against us. So because they're prohibited from serving in the militia, they have to pay double taxes because they're not serving in the militia. Mm-hmm. Right. And so
1: they weren't allowed to do.
0: Correct. And so Charles Carroll, feels very betrayed. But when the proprietor of Maryland signs on to the double taxing bill and feels that this is a total violation of his rights as an English man. So so here's the point here. So right there, right before the revolutionary period, Catholics are again seemingly in a tight spot. And so one of the things that's really amazing, to me at least, is why Charles Carroll would take the risk and put his chips in with the revolution, thinking that, hey, look, just 5 years ago, my government was taxing me double for this. Are they really going to give me religious liberty at the end of the day if we win here? Mm-hmm. Right. So he's taking a risk. Right. He's risking this. And Catholics support the revolution in huge rates in Maryland. In fact, in the counties where they are the most prominent, St. Mary's County, for example, about 80% of Catholic males of military age either serve or pay, contribute to the
1: revolution,
0: to the effort, right? And this is way above any other sector of the population. So what's interesting is that Catholics get involved at a very high rate, and they serve with distinction as well. So this is again part of the story. And so Catholics, you can see in the early Republic, take a very proud line or proud stance towards Maryland, and particularly to the Carroll family for their kind of leadership, if you will, for getting religious liberty, for Catholics supporting the revolution and such. And we can see this as well because in the early 19th century, when there's these movements, again, they always pop up that Catholics are disloyal. They're a problem in the United States. Yes. They always point back to the revolution. Oh, no. We were there. We earned this, right? We fought this. We were there with you in the army fighting for our freedom. You can't take away our rights now,
1: yes.
0: Right? We earned them.
1: And it's something that recurs throughout the history.
0: Absolutely.
1: You know, in the Civil War,
0: absolutely.
1: Catholics fought on both sides.
0: Correct.
1: And certainly in World War I, my dad fought in World War II, and of course the other war. But after World War II, there's no question about Catholics being loyal to the country.
0: Right.
1: People may dislike some of our moral stances on abortion and other issues, but you don't see people denying that we are loyal to the nation.
0: Right, exactly. And so that's a key to the story. Mm-hmm. You know, Father, the other key I think that for us to remember on the 250th is that what's interesting is that Catholics in 1776 are a tiny group of people. Mm-hmm. I mean, very small group. And they don't really have a major role in shaping the institutions of government in the United States, except, as I mentioned, on these issues of religious liberty. They play a role in some of these debates. But by the 1840s and 1850s, because of the Irish and German immigration to the United States, Catholic numbers balloon. And by the end of the 19th century, as we've talked about, Catholics are the largest Christian group in the United States. And so the world that we inhabit today, where you can travel all over the country and go to Mass and meet Catholics, this, that, and the other, think back to 1776, that wasn't true. In fact, when the Second Continental Congress meets in Philadelphia, there are some great letters where John Adams goes to Mass for the first time. Because at, I think it's Old St. Joseph's in Philadelphia. I'm pretty sure that's it. And he comments how he doesn't really like the Mass, we'll put it that way. And he uses kind of standard tropes why he doesn't like it. But what was very interesting is that other delegates from the Congress go to Mass. They say, oh, I've never seen this before. That's because there were no churches in their colonies.
1: And Benjamin Franklin said, well, this is not my faith, but this is something that he spoke of admiringly.
0: Correct.
1: And then you start to see, along with this increased number, making us the largest religion. We've been the largest religion in the country for, you know, now a good
0: a while,
1: 180 years.
0: If they go back exactly, something like that. For a large point. I mean, if you grouped all the Protestants together into one, of course, that doesn't always work out. But that's not how they organize themselves either.
1: No. I mean, that's why there are 44,500 denominations.
0: Gotcha.
1: And that was a factor in the second Great Awakening. In the 1820s, they saw these large numbers of Catholics coming, and there were various attempts to unify the Protestant churches.
0: Yeah, sure.
1: Mormonism started off, we have to unite all the Protestants because the Catholics are coming. And in the Book of Mormon, even, it mentions how, the church was founded by Satan. I don't think he likes us.
0: Yeah, right.
1: And so this is, but it's not only they, it was all, Alexander Campbell, trying to unite all Protestants.
0: Sure.
1: Because they saw these large numbers, and it became overwhelming as far as the influence was.
0: Right, yeah. Yeah, combined with that traditional British anti-Catholicism, which is based on this stuff from the Reformation. And then you have all these new immigrants coming in. This was a very scary time to them. And we see a revival of that kind of mentality at the end of the 19th century, where you have more immigrants coming from Eastern Europe and Southern Europe.
1: Yes.
0: Yeah, it's the same kind of mentality that comes back, that this is a threat to our nation.
1: Well, in the 1870s and 80s, more Germans came because Bismarck was oppressing them.
0: Oh, right, yes.
1: And the Kulturkampf, they came then, but they came from places occupied by Russia and Germany and Poland and Italy. They just come drunk.
0: Right, yes.
1: And it's interesting, the Republican Party even had a plank in their election, I think 1888, no rum, no Romanism, no rebellion.
0: Oh, yeah.
1: Yeah, they had a plank against having Catholics in the country. Showed up then.
0: Right. Yeah, so again, the movement and the historians refer to it as nativism, the idea that the only real American is a Anglo, somebody who immigrated from England, is a Protestant, right? And that's the real American. So that kind of movement in the 19th century was very prominent at various times, especially when Catholic numbers increased, mostly due to immigration.
1: But one of the amazing things about the Catholic immigration coming to so many, from so many different countries, and we can see in our large cities, there are these ethnic churches, there are churches where they preached in Polish, in Italian, in German.
0: Right.
1: They made their churches to look like the old country churches. They used the saints from the old country to name them.
0: Yeah.
1: There's almost a tribalism. Mm. And at the same time, this interesting integration into the United States.
0: Yeah, that's a great point, Father. I think that, Christianity makes universal claims, meaning that things that are true for everyone everywhere, right? So Jesus.

0: is our Savior, right? That's of everyone. The church is the home of all men, right? All are welcome, right? We want to convert everyone, right? Those are universal claims that we're making, right? About the church, as well as our moral teachings and so forth, right? But at the same time, we often learn about the faith in very particular ways. In other words, you learned it in your parish growing up with your group, your family, and they may have spoken a different language, or you ate different kinds of food, or whatever, right? You see what I'm saying?
1: In different saints' festivals.
0: Of course, of course.
1: You know, that was a big deal.
0: Yes.
1: And it became something when I was growing up in Chicago. It was really fun to go to the Italian festivals or the Greek festivals or the Polish festivals.
0: Yeah.
1: It was just different food and different kinds of music and fun.
0: Yeah, and I think that, you know, this tension between the universal and the particular has also played a large role in American Catholic history in various ways, with the question of simply, how should Americans interact with American culture? So in other words, one school could say, well, if you think about it, we really didn't have much to do with founding this place. This isn't really our place. So maybe we should have our own little groups and stick to ourselves, right? Mm-hmm. We could build up our own communities. Mm-hmm. Others said, oh, well, think of Charles Carroll here. We're part of this thing. We fought for it. We want in. We want to play at the same table with everybody else, right? You can't throw me out just because I look different or my last name is spelled weird. You know, you see what I'm saying? This is my home too.
1: Yeah.
0: And so I think that in Catholic circles, there's this tension throughout American history. We see this in the 19th century and the 20th century and, of course, our own day, where Catholics sometimes they feel a little uneasy about America. Where do we fit in here? Is this really our home? Is this our place? Can we be here? Is it okay for us to be here? Those are questions that I think go back to this legacy of the colonial period.
1: Mm-hmm. Yeah. Yeah, I think so.
0: Yeah.
1: We have to take a break. We're going to be right back. Want to get any of your questions and comments, so please stay with us.

0: The National Eucharistic Pilgrimage continues in the birthplace of America. Witness the end of a momentous journey with Jesus present in the Eucharist. As we celebrate 250 years of independence, let us affirm that we are one nation under God now and forever. 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EWTN. Look who's stopping by at home with Jim and Joy. Next time, Father Joseph Spence explores the depth of St. Therese of the Child Jesus' seemingly simple spiritual practice of living the little way. At home with Jim and Joy, here on the Global Catholic Network, EWTN.
1: Steve, here's a really ugly accusation that's leveled at us all the time. You pro-lifers only care about babies while they're inside the uterus. Once they're born, you don't care for the poor and needy.
2: Right. And what I always say is, what makes you think that pro-life advocates care less for the needy than pro-choicers? Did you know that pro-lifers give a greater percentage of their income and volunteer more of their time to the needy than those who identify as pro-choice? Now, you might believe that progressive social policies are better for the poor than conservative policies, and that's a legitimate debate to have. But it's both arrogant and inaccurate to simply claim that pro-choicers who donate less of their time and less of their money to the poor somehow care more for the poor than do the pro-life community.
1: Adoption rates also refute this falsehood. Pro-lifers are more than twice as likely to adopt as pro-choicers, again proving that pro-life movement is pro-life for all children. So claiming that pro-life advocates don't care about babies after they're born is pure nonsense.

0: First, I want to let you know that Dr. Adam Tate, our guest tonight, has written a book on Catholicism in pre-Civil War South. It is called Catholics Lost Cause, South Carolina Catholics and the American South, 1820 to 1861. And this is something you can get by Dr. Adam L. Tate over at Amazon.com. That may be good for you to take a look at. Are you ready for some questions?
1: Sure, Father.
0: Let's start off with a phone call. We have Thomas in the great state of Tennessee. Thomas, what can we do for you?
2: Yes, Father. Just want to let you know that I'm originally born and raised in Boston. For Dr. Tate, do you think there's any significance to the fact that Madeleine O'Hare took prayer at schools and Supreme Court, 1962 Baltimore County schools? Do you think there's any significance that that happened in the state of Maryland, the city of Baltimore, in 1962?
1: That's a great question. I think you. I mean, it's ironic, we could say.
0: Yeah.
1: I don't know.
0: At the very least.
1: Yeah. I don't know if there's any specific. I don't know that case that well. I can't really speak to it.
0: I think, though, Thomas, that it's a continuation of the process that had started with Supreme Court Justice Hugo Black. He had taken a line from a letter by Thomas Jefferson written to the Danbury Baptists, that to protect the Baptists from oppression by the state and persecution by the state of Connecticut, he declared that there's a wall of separation between church and state that protects the church.
1: Yeah.
0: And Hugo Black came to that same line from a Masonic perspective. And he was very strong in that. And he turned it around, that there's a wall of separation that protects the state from the church. And he used that so that when the state of New Jersey let Catholic kids ride the public school buses, he got that stopped in 1947. And then in 1948, he got the state of New Jersey to stop sharing textbooks, science, chemistry, math, things like that, in Catholic schools. And he used the same principle in both decisions. And once that got into the court, that principle of separation of church and state, which is not in the Constitution at all, nothing like that. But it enters the court decisions and then comes into used by Madeleine Murray O'Hare. I don't know that Maryland had much to do with it.
1: Well, the state of Maryland, Certainly, as we said earlier, that the idea of religious liberty that Charles Carroll and other Catholics, Maryland Catholics, were thinking about at the founding was that it wasn't to put religion outside of the public sphere, in other words, back into the homes. They're trying to get out of their houses and have religious freedom where the state would not persecute them. And so that's a very different perspective. It's almost like the opposite perspective as you go from what you just articulated.
0: And I think she and others were opting for the French Revolutionary model of freedom of worship. That was in the French Constitution. And then it was in the Soviet Union's Constitution. They had freedom of worship, but they meant you could worship inside a church, but you could not bring religion outside the church. We have freedom of religion, and in our Bill of Rights, it precedes freedom of speech. And freedom of assembly and freedom of press is the fourth of those freedoms. Because freedom of religion has to do with your interior conscience. That has to have freedom before you can have freedom.

0: freedom of speech, press, or assembly.
1: Gotcha. That's very good, Father.
0: We have another question. Brother John, how the heaven are you?
2: Doing well. Thank you, Father.
0: Good to see you. What can we do for you?
2: Well, I just had a question. I know you've been talking about Charles Carroll, and he had another famous relative, Bishop John Carroll. And I wanted to know kind of the family connection between those two individuals, but also just the impact and role that Bishop John Carroll played in the church in the early stages of the country's formation.
1: Right. That's some of Carroll I didn't talk about. So John Carroll, very good, as is Charles Carroll's cousin. And so he is, he becomes the first bishop of the United States in 1789, which is very interesting. That's the same year that the U.S. Constitution goes into effect. And he stays a bishop until 1815, his death in 1815. So he's, of course, a very influential and very important bishop because he is, he's set up. Now, there's a couple things interesting about him, and Father and I were talking about him earlier, is that he was a Jesuit. Mm-hmm. And in 1773, when the Jesuits were suppressed, the order was suppressed, he was no longer a Jesuit. And so he had come
0: but
1: back.
0: But he was still a priest.
1: He was still a priest, mm-hmm. correct. So he comes back to the United States, and he actually goes on a trip, a mission that Congress approved to go to Canada and try to get the Canadians, who are under the British now after the French and Indian War, to try to get them to ally with the colonies against Britain. And the other person, there's several people on the mission, but another person on that mission was Benjamin Franklin. And John Carroll and Benjamin Franklin became kind of friendly. And later on in the 1780s, after the Revolution, the Pope has a representative, I don't remember his exact title, maybe a nuncio or whatever, mm-hmm. is in France. And he meets with Ben Franklin and asks him, who would be a good bishop for the United States. So at first, John Carroll in 1784 is named the Vicar Apostolate, which is basically a vicar apostolic, I think is what they call it. And it's right. basically a bishop over a missionary territory.
0: Well, he's not, I don't think he was a bishop.
1: Okay.
0: He was a priest in charge.
1: In charge, okay.
0: That he was, in effect, the superior of sorts of the priests.
1: Yeah.
0: Administratively.
1: And so that's kind of interesting that Benjamin Franklin would recommend him, right? They were kind of, even though Benjamin Franklin was not really very much a religious man, but he was friends with the other great figure of the 18th century. Benjamin Franklin was very good friends with was George Whitefield, the great, the grand itinerant, the great preacher of the first great awakening. But anyhow, that's to the side. The other thing that's interesting is that Pope Pius VI, who's pope at the time, also agrees to a request to allow the clergy in the United States to elect their first bishop, and they elect John Carroll. And this was also seen as something that was sensitive to that charge of popery, that the Pope was somehow this figure who would come in and undermine the political order. And so the idea was that the priests had, had elected their bishop. And the Pope said, okay, cool. And he becomes the first bishop of Baltimore, and first bishop in the United States.
0: Mm-hmm. Yeah. And that's a very important period. It's getting ready for the French Revolution, and which is a very different kind of revolutionary experience than America's.
1: Sure.
0: The papacy seemed to deal better with us.
1: Right.
0: Certainly than with the French.
1: Yes.
0: Sir, where are you from?
3: From Atlanta.
0: Good to have you here. Welcome. And what can we do for you?
3: So I'm just wondering, you were talking about the Catholics in Maryland, and so they're the English Catholics. I know a lot of them migrated into Kentucky later. But I'm wondering if there were other groups at the Revolutionary period that are not English, because I know the Spanish had missions in Georgia, and know, there are other ethnic groups in America beside the English. I'm just wondering if there were other ethnic groups beside the English that had the faith at that time.
1: Right. Boy, that's a great, that's a really great question.
0: Yeah.
1: So there's been some, just some fantastic research done in the past 10 years on that specific topic by some top scholars, and not me, but so other scholars. I'm not a top scholar. Those guys are, these, some of these guys are great. And they, and one of them says, look, in the colonial period, there's kind of four different groups of Catholics. There are English recusants. Recusants are people who refused to pay the tax that you had to pay if you, or, they refused to go to the Anglican Church, so they had to pay a tax, right? So these are, that, that was what they were called. They were refused to commune. Secondly, she said, Irish servants. Right, so in the 17th century, in 1641, the there's an Irish rebellion. And so a number of Irishmen are rounded up and shipped to the colonies. Many of them go to the Caribbean, to the British Caribbean, where they're working on the Sugar Islands. Others end up in what becomes the United States. And then Indians, who are converted by, well, the Marylanders, the Jesuits in Maryland are trying to convert the Indian population there. The French have converted Indians along the border of what, a border of New England, if you will. And the Spanish down in Florida have a mission system that gets liquidated in in the early 18th century, like 1704 or so. And there's another group, and that is a number of enslaved Africans. And what's very interesting is there have been some new books published on this. And one of the interesting parts about it is that the Congo, right, the Kingdom of Congo was, the Portuguese enter the Congo in the 1480s. And they formed—
0: That's before Columbus.
1: It was. They form an alliance with them. They bring some, one of the kings of the Congo agrees to become a Catholic. And they send some Congolese people to Portugal, and they're ordained priests. They come back, they translate the Bible, catechisms into Kikongo, the language there, and they have a Catholic kingdom for several hundred years. They are, but in the 17th century, there's a number of Congolese who are enslaved and brought across the Atlantic. And they end up in a number of different North American colonies, including some in New England. So there are some slave ships, Portuguese slave ships, I believe, or Spanish slave ships, that are captured by, I guess you would call New England pirates or something. I don't know if you would, but they were captured and brought in, and the slaves were sold in New England. And these were, a number of them were from the Congo, were Catholics.
0: You also, not recent converts, but they...
1: Right, they had been Catholics since 1500, right?
0: Yeah.
1: So the other ones, there's some who end up in New York, and there's some very interesting scholarship that between about 1700 and 1740 or so, about 60% of Africans who were brought into South Carolina as slaves, which the slave trade kicks up at this time in the early 18th century, about 60% are from the Congo region, and probably most of them are Catholic of these slaves. And so there's some great research where historians are arguing that, look, the origins of African-American Christianity in America are really Catholic. These are slaves who are people who have been enslaved and sold into slavery, but they're trying to keep some of their Catholic traditions alive. So they found, you know, religious medals in grave sites or rosary beads and stuff like that. And there's a number of sources that comment on the Catholic nature of this, but on the Catholicity of these people. Now, one of the problems, of course, and one of the horrors of the slave trade is that they're brought together and their specific differences are not always respected, obviously, or acknowledged. And so they just kind of get thrown into this mix of people who are, have been brought against their will across the Atlantic and sold into slavery. But it's an interesting question. There's a lot of, there's a, if we're thinking about Catholics in the colonial period, there's probably more than we think that there were, right? In other words, people would encounter them at various times.

0: And they're incredibly diverse, if you will, right? Mm-hmm. A number of different Indian tribes.
1: Right? Part of our Catholicism.
0: Which is, again, part of how American Catholicism is today, right? Mm-hmm. And has been, that's been part of our story all along. So, again, there's some great research that has been done on that question. Really interesting stuff that it really can kind of open our minds a bit more about just how rich our history is here.
1: Another element, too, that I saw, some of our viewers remember a documentary I did on the Vatican secret archives, the Archivum Secretum. And in there, the bishop that's in charge of it showed me a group of letters that Pope Pius IX had written both to President Abraham Lincoln and to President Jefferson Davis of the Confederate States of America. Hmm. And he was writing to both of them to encourage both of them to bring the war to an end so that they would have, he wanted to see peace in the United States. The war was really quite terrible and Europe knew about it. And he was urging both of them to, come to a way to ending the war.
0: Relent.
1: And he, and when Jefferson Davis was arrested at the end of the war, he sent him a thorn from Christ's crown of thorns as a way to remind him of how Christ had suffered and try to encourage him to, continue to hold up while he was in prison.
0: Very interesting. We have a rich history, Father.
1: We do. And one other thing that may be worth remembering, the first Catholic who tried to be president was Al Smith back in 1928.
0: Right.
1: Yeah. He didn't make it, though, did he?
0: He did not.
1: No.
0: He did not. There are some great stories about that, but he was attacked for his faith.
1: Yes.
0: And, I think what's interesting is John F. Kennedy, right, is the first Catholic to become president of the United States. And I don't think it's, I think it makes sense in the fact that it comes after World War II, where Kennedy himself had been a veteran and millions of Catholics had served in the U.S. Army.
1: Yes.
0: And that those prejudices, while still there, had broken down a lot more over time. Of course, it's easy to see prejudice when you're the victim of it or the person that is being discriminated against, but certainly we can say that even from Al Smith to Kennedy, there is a, maybe it seems to be a diminishment of that prejudice. Anyway, Kennedy got elected, you know what I'm saying?
1: So. He had to deal with, he went and took it, the bull by the horns and met with Baptist ministers, talking to them that the Pope is not going to tell him how to run the country, things like that.
0: Again, the fear of popery again. You see what I'm saying?
1: And this is something that showed up even more recently, not with the president so much, but, with some of the Supreme Court justices. Catholics are the largest religious group on our present Supreme Court. And I can certainly remember people like Senator Dianne Feinstein saying to one of them, your doctrine reads loudly. This was something that was considered a problem even just a few years ago, 10 years ago, less than 10 years. So it comes up that there's a fear of Catholic doctrine and such. Yeah. By people who oppose it, but we just keep going on. Something that both of us are the beneficiaries of is when back in the 19th century and even into the 20th, the public school system promoted Protestantism in many ways. Mm. I went to public school, and I learned to say the Our Father with the Protestant doxology. Mm. You know, King James was read, and the Deuterocanonicals were not. Mm. But in the time from the 1880s until 1960, between that period of 80 years, Catholics became the second best educated religious group in the country because of the nuns and priests and brothers that taught us. Mm. And we were second only to the Jews, who came at the same time we did, and also dedicated to education. Mm. They became the best educated and wealthiest religious group. We became second best educated and second wealthiest. That's a tremendous story that we should also keep in mind, that that dedication was absolutely phenomenal. And Kennedy became president right when we reached that high point of that educational and economic success.
0: Oh, that's very interesting.
1: Yeah, it's an important part. I want to, again, promote your book before we go. Dr. Tate's book is called Catholics' Lost Cause, South Carolina Catholics and the American South, 1820 to 1861. You can get it over at Amazon.com. And, you know, something else I sort of got to mention. Summertime is a time when people are going on vacation a lot, and they're traveling. Unfortunately for us, the people that EW10 has to pay for their bills don't vacation yet. They're still around. And, you know, we really need people to show their support for the network. We've been trying to implement new content on various new platforms, and, you know, we need a little extra fun. And at this time, we really want to make sure that you share in the events of life in the church, like the Pope's work, as well as the upcoming beatification of yet another Catholic American. So please keep us in between your gas bill, electric bill, and cable bill. And may Almighty God bless you on this Independence Day weekend and every day of your lives. May God bless you, the Father, the Son, and the Holy Spirit. Amen. We appreciate your support, and read the Declaration of Independence this weekend and enjoy the wonderful freedoms we have. Thank you.
0: Thank you, Father.
1: Thank you very much.

0: I feel mean when I discipline. You are the kindest, most gentle teacher that child's ever going to have about life. If you don't do it now because you're tired or you feel guilty, or your mother-in-law already thinks you're the biggest she-witch to walk the face of the earth, your child will be disciplined by a judge, a landlord, an army sergeant, a police officer. It is not mean to discipline. It is mean not to discipline. Oh, certainly you can have mean discipline. But discipline in and of itself is kind. It is not tough love. It is love, period. Disciplining a child gives him a gift that will last the rest of his life because he will not have to be disciplined by the world. Your hands are gentle.
1: The United States of America, founded 250 years ago on the principle of equality and the unalienable rights of life, liberty, and the pursuit of happiness. But how well has our nation held up these sacred ideals? Join philosopher and physicist Dr. Anthony Rizzi, renowned brain surgeon Dr. Ben Carson, and Lincoln scholar and lawyer, the Most Reverend Thomas John Papraki, for an unforgettable discussion about the

In the name of the Father, and of the Son, and of the Holy Spirit, amen. You expired, Jesus, but the source of life gushed forth for souls, and the ocean of mercy opened up for the whole world. O font of life, unfathomable divine mercy, envelop the whole world and empty yourself out upon us. O blood and water, which gushed forth from the heart of Jesus, as a fount of mercy for us, I trust in you. O blood and water, which gushed forth from the heart of Jesus, as a fount of mercy for us, I trust in you. O blood and water, which gushed forth from the heart of Jesus, as a fount of mercy for us, I trust in you. Our Father, who art in heaven, hallowed be thy name. Thy kingdom come, thy will be done, on earth as it is in heaven.

0: Hail Mary, full of grace, the Lord is with thee. Blessed art thou among women, and blessed is the fruit of thy womb, Jesus.
1: Holy Mary, Mother of God, pray for us sinners, now and at the hour of our death. Amen.
0: I believe in God, the Father Almighty, creator of heaven and earth, and in Jesus Christ, his only Son, our Lord, who was conceived by the Holy Spirit, born of the Virgin Mary, suffered under Pontius Pilate, was crucified, died, and was buried. He descended into hell. On the third day, he rose again from the dead. He ascended into heaven and is seated at the right hand of God, the Father Almighty. From there, he will come to judge the living and the dead.

Eternal God, in whom mercy is endless and the treasury of compassion inexhaustible, look kindly upon us and increase your mercy in us, that in difficult moments we might not despair nor become despondent, but with great confidence submit ourselves to your holy will, which is love and mercy itself. Amen. In the name of the Father, and of the Son, and of the Holy Spirit.

All good human relationships are based on human respect, human trust, human need. This is true of husbands and wives, parents and children, employers and employees, friend and friend. And it is true of our relationship with our Lord. We respect him, and he certainly respects us. He never intrudes. There is no coercion, no compulsion. He allows us to be free. We trust him. We certainly do. And he trusts us. It is mind-boggling to realize that the Almighty God entrusts himself to us totally in Holy Communion. And we need him. Oh, and how we need him. Some of us cannot imagine a day without the Lord. And strange as it may seem, he needs us. Look at his life. He needed Our Lady to be born. When he was growing up as a teenager, he needed St. Joseph to guide him. He needed John the Baptist to baptize him. He needed the woman of Samaria to give him a drink. He needed a little peasant boy to give him 5 barley loaves and 2 fishes to work the miracle. He needed Peter, James, and John to go and stay with him in the garden. He needed Simon of Cyrene to help him carry his cross. He needed Joseph of Arimathea to find a place for him to be buried. And after his resurrection, he needed the apostles to go out and make disciples for the Father's glory. You know how something responds in us when we are needed. Imagine being in bed at night, asleep, when you hear a cry for help. How we respond to the need. I was reading recently about 2 test pilots. They were sent on 2 planes to test them. And they were above the stratosphere, going at tremendous speed. And one of them thought his friend was in trouble, as if the oxygen was not working. So he thought, my friend is in trouble. How shall I get to him? And he cried out, I can't make it. And immediately his friend heard that and descended to a lower level. He saved his life. My dear friends, how true it is that the Lord is the master and we are the servants. He is the teacher and we are the pupils. He is the strong one, we are the weak ones. But it is also true when the poet wrote, he has no hands but your hands to do his work today. He has no feet but your feet to lead folks in his way. He has no lips but your lips to tell them how he died. He has no love but your love to bring them to his side. That has been the inspiration of Christians since he ascended into heaven. This is the inspiration of the Holy Father as he goes around the world to make our Lord known and loved by his children. This is the inspiration of Mother Teresa as she spends herself day after day taking care of him in the poorest of the poor. This is the inspiration

Inspiration of every missionary, alone under alien skies, spending themselves for the Lord who needs them. This is the inspiration of every nun and of every priest who leaves everything to follow our Lord. When I think of the noble women I have encountered through the years, all my Franciscan sisters, the Sisters of Mercy, the Sisters of St. Joseph, who spend themselves teaching day after monotonous day to help young people find their place in life. I think of the poor Clares and the Carmelites who are incarcerated for love, who get up at midnight to pray for the world that's sleeping and is not interested. I think of the Trappist monks who work and pray, all trying to prove to the Lord that it was not in vain, that he was not a fool. This is the inspiration of every Catholic mother and father who are trying to rear their children and mold and fashion them in the likeness of Christ. This is the inspiration of every Christian man and woman who goes into the marketplace to try to make the Lord known, to be a witness to him in the dark places. This must be your inspiration and mine every day that dawns. Surely the prayer of St. Francis is our prayer. Lord, make me an instrument of your peace on this earth. Where there is darkness, let me bring your light. Where there is despair, let me bring hope in you. Where there is hatred and animosity and confusion, let me bring your love. Let me seek not so much to be consoled as to console, to be understood as to understand, to receive as to give. For it is in giving that we receive. Haven't you been tutored by the years the same as I, and discovered that in giving yourself and spending yourself for others, you receive a fulfillment, a serenity, a peace that defies description? And in dying, dying to our selfishness, that we are born to your eternal life. Amen. God bless you all.

0: 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In honor of America's 250th year, join pilgrims on a walk with Jesus, present in the Eucharist. Let us proclaim that we are one nation under God as our Eucharistic Lord arrives in the birthplace of America. 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
1: Steve, here's a pro-choice argument that really upsets me. The one that says abortion empowers women and it's essential in order for women to have equality with men.
2: Right, it's a strange argument because abortion has never empowered women. It's empowered men, though, empowered them to use women for sexual pleasure without any long-term consequences. Abortion has normalized men's ability to use, exploit, manipulate, abuse, and then abandon women. And somehow they say this empowers women?
1: You know, what really empowers women is to see their children and fertility as blessings, not threats. It's a perversion of feminism to believe that women and children are each other's natural enemies. Women shouldn't have to kill their children to achieve their dreams or fully participate in society. If a pregnant woman or mother can't participate in society, then something's wrong with society, not with their fertility.

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2: From Mary, we learn to surrender to God's will in all things. 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

0: The rosary is the most beautiful and rich in graces of all prayers, Pope St. Pius X. When you say your rosary, the angels rejoice, Our Lady, to Blessed Alain de la Roche. The rosary is the weapon for these times, St. Padre Pio. Through Mary, streams of grace flowed down upon us, St. Faustina.
1: God sent his Son, born of a woman, to redeem us all.

In the name of the Father, and the Son, and the Holy Spirit, amen. I believe in God, the Father Almighty, creator of heaven and earth, and in Jesus Christ, his only Son, our Lord, who was conceived by the Holy Spirit, born of the Virgin Mary, suffered under Pontius Pilate, was crucified, died, and was buried. He descended into hell. The third day he rose again from the dead. He ascended into heaven and sits at the right hand of God the Father Almighty, from whence he shall come to judge the living and the dead. Our Father, who art in heaven, hallowed be thy name. Thy kingdom come, thy will be done on earth as it is in heaven.

0: full of grace, the Lord is with thee. 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
1: Holy Mary, Mother of God, pray for us sinners now and at the hour of our death. Amen.
0: Hail Mary, full of grace, the Lord is with thee. Blessed art thou amongst women, and blessed is the fruit of thy womb, Jesus.

0: Hail Mary, full of grace, the Lord is with thee. Blessed art thou amongst women, and blessed is the fruit of thy womb, Jesus.
1: Holy Mary, Mother of God, pray for us sinners now and at the hour of our death. Amen.
0: Glory be to the Father, and to the Son, and to the Holy Spirit.

0: The first luminous mystery, the baptism of the Lord.
1: 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Thy kingdom come, thy will be done on earth as it is in heaven. Hail Mary, full of grace, the Lord is with thee. Blessed art thou amongst women, and blessed is the fruit of thy womb, Jesus. Hail Mary, full of grace, the Lord is with thee. Blessed art thou among women, and blessed is the fruit of thy womb, Jesus. Full of grace, the Lord is with thee. Blessed art thou among women, and blessed is the fruit of thy womb, Jesus.
2: Holy Mary, Mother of God, pray for us sinners now and at the hour of our death. Amen.
1: Hail Mary, full of grace, the Lord is with thee. Blessed art thou among women, and blessed is the fruit of thy womb, Jesus. Full of grace, the Lord is with thee. Blessed art thou among women, and blessed is the fruit of thy womb, Jesus.

0: full of grace, the Lord is with thee. Blessed art thou amongst women, and blessed is the fruit of thy womb, Jesus. Hail Mary, full of grace, the Lord is with thee. Blessed art thou amongst women, and blessed is the fruit of thy womb, Jesus.
1: Holy Mary, Mother of God, pray for us sinners now and at the hour of our death. Amen.
0: Hail Mary, full of grace, the Lord is with thee. Blessed art thou among women, and blessed is the fruit of thy womb, Jesus. Full of grace, the Lord is with thee. Blessed art thou among women, and blessed is the fruit of thy womb, Jesus.
1: Holy Mary, Mother of God, pray for us sinners now and at the hour of our death. Amen.
0: Hail Mary, full of grace, the Lord is with thee. Blessed art thou among women, and blessed is the fruit of thy womb, Jesus.

0: Glory be to the Father, and to the Son, and to the Holy Spirit.
1: As it was in the beginning, is now, and ever shall be, world without end. Amen.
0: O my Jesus,
2: the second luminous mystery, the wedding of Cana.
0: Our Father, who art in heaven, hallowed be thy name.

0: be done on earth as it is in heaven. Hail Mary, full of grace, the Lord is with thee. Blessed art thou amongst women, and blessed is the fruit of thy womb, Jesus.
1: Holy Mary, Mother of God, pray for us sinners, now and at the hour of our death.
0: Hail Mary, full of grace, the Lord is with thee. Blessed art thou among women, and blessed is the fruit of thy womb, Jesus. Full of grace, the Lord is with thee. Blessed art thou among women, and blessed is the fruit of thy womb, Jesus.
1: Holy Mary, Mother of God, pray for us sinners, now and at the hour of our death.
0: Hail Mary, full of grace, the Lord is with thee. Blessed art thou among women, and blessed is the fruit of thy womb, Jesus. Full of grace, the Lord is with thee. Blessed art thou among women, and blessed is the fruit of thy womb, Jesus.
1: Holy Mary, Mother of God, pray for us sinners, now and at the hour of
0: death. Hail Mary, full of grace, the Lord is with thee. Blessed art thou among women, and blessed is the fruit of thy womb, Jesus. Hail Mary, full of grace, the Lord is with thee. Blessed art thou amongst women, and blessed is the fruit of thy womb, Jesus.
1: Holy Mary, Mother of God, pray for us sinners, now and at the hour of death.
0: Hail Mary, full of grace, the Lord is with thee. Blessed art thou among women, and blessed is the fruit of thy womb, Jesus. Full of grace, the Lord is with thee. Blessed art thou among women, and blessed is the fruit of thy womb, Jesus.
1: Holy Mary, Mother of God, pray for us sinners, now and at the hour of our death.
0: Hail Mary, full of grace, the Lord is with thee. Blessed art thou among women, and blessed is the fruit of thy womb, Jesus.
2: Glory be to the Father, and to the Son, and to the Holy Spirit.
3: As it was in the beginning, is now, and ever shall be, world without end. Amen.
2: O my Jesus,
3: forgive us our sins, save us from the fires of hell, and lead all souls to heaven, especially those who most need thy mercy.
4: The third luminous mystery, the proclamation of the kingdom.
0: Our Father, who art in heaven, hallowed be thy name. Thy kingdom come, thy will be done on earth as it is in heaven. Full of grace, the Lord is with thee. Blessed art thou amongst women, and blessed is the fruit of thy womb, Jesus.
1: Holy Mary, Mother of God, pray for us sinners, now and at the hour of our death.
0: Hail Mary, full of grace, the Lord is with thee. Blessed art thou among women, and blessed is the fruit of thy womb, Jesus. Full of grace, the Lord is with thee. Blessed art thou among women, and blessed is the fruit of thy womb, Jesus.
1: Holy Mary, Mother of God, pray for us sinners, now and at the hour of
0: our death. Amen. Hail Mary, full of grace, the Lord is with thee. Blessed art thou among women, and blessed is the fruit of thy womb, Jesus. Full of grace, the Lord is with thee. Blessed art thou among women, and blessed is the fruit of thy womb, Jesus.
1: Holy Mary, Mother of God, pray for us sinners, now and at the hour of death.
0: Amen. Hail Mary, full of grace, the Lord is with thee. Blessed art thou among women, and blessed is the fruit of thy womb, Jesus. Full of grace, the Lord is with thee. Blessed art thou amongst women, and blessed is the fruit of thy womb, Jesus.
1: Holy Mary, Mother of God, pray for us sinners, now and at the hour of death.
0: Hail Mary, full of grace, the Lord is with thee. Blessed art thou among women, and blessed is the fruit of thy womb, Jesus. Full of grace, the Lord is with thee. Blessed art thou among women, and blessed is the fruit of thy womb, Jesus.
1: Holy Mary, Mother of God, pray for us sinners, now and at the hour of death.
0: Hail Mary, full of grace, the Lord is with thee. Blessed art thou among women, and blessed is the fruit of thy womb, Jesus.
2: Be to the Father, and to the Son, and to the Holy Spirit.

0: O my Jesus.
1: The fourth luminous mystery, the Transfiguration.

0: done on earth as it is in heaven. Hail Mary, full of grace, the Lord is with thee. Blessed art thou amongst women, and blessed is the fruit of thy womb, Jesus. Hail Mary, full of grace, the Lord is with thee. Blessed art thou among women, and blessed is the fruit of thy womb, Jesus. Full of grace, the Lord is with thee. Blessed art thou among women, and blessed is the fruit of thy womb, Jesus.
1: Holy Mary, Mother of God, pray for us sinners, now and at the hour of
0: death. Hail Mary, full of grace, the Lord is with thee. Blessed art thou among women, and blessed is the fruit of thy womb, Jesus.

0: Mary, full of grace, the Lord is with thee. Blessed art thou among women, and blessed is the fruit of thy womb, Jesus. Hail Mary, full of grace, the Lord is with thee. Blessed art thou amongst women, and blessed is the fruit of thy womb, Jesus.
1: Holy Mary, Mother of God, pray for us sinners, now and at the hour of death. Amen.
0: Hail Mary, full of grace, the Lord is with thee. Blessed art thou among women, and blessed is the fruit of thy womb, Jesus. Full of grace, the Lord is with thee. Blessed art thou among women, and blessed is the fruit of thy womb, Jesus.
1: Holy Mary, Mother of God, pray for us sinners, now and at the hour of death. Amen.
0: Hail Mary, full of grace, the Lord is with thee. Blessed art thou among women, and blessed is the fruit of thy womb, Jesus. Hail Mary, full of grace, the Lord is with thee. Blessed art thou among women, and blessed is the fruit of thy womb, Jesus.
1: Holy Mary, Mother of God, pray for us sinners, now and at the hour of death.
0: Glory be to the Father, and to the Son, and to the Holy Spirit. O my Jesus,
2: forgive us our sins, save us from the fires of hell, and lead all souls to heaven, especially those who most need of thy mercy.
3: The fifth luminous mystery, the institution of the Eucharist.
0: Our Father, who art in heaven, hallowed be thy name. Thy kingdom come, thy will be done on earth as it is in heaven.
4: Give us this day our daily bread, and forgive us our trespasses, as we forgive those who trespass against us. And lead us not into temptation, but deliver us from evil.
0: Hail Mary, full of grace, the Lord is with thee. Blessed art thou amongst women, and blessed is the fruit of thy womb, Jesus.
1: Holy Mary, Mother of God, pray for us sinners, now and at the hour of death.
0: Amen. Hail Mary, full of grace, the Lord is with thee. Blessed art thou among women, and blessed is the fruit of thy womb, Jesus. Full of grace, the Lord is with thee. Blessed art thou among women, and blessed is the fruit of thy womb, Jesus.
1: Holy Mary, Mother of God, pray for us sinners, now and at the hour of death.
0: Amen. Hail Mary, full of grace, the Lord is with thee. Blessed art thou among women, and blessed is the fruit of thy womb, Jesus. Full of grace, the Lord is with thee. Blessed art thou among women, and blessed is the fruit of thy womb, Jesus.
4: Holy Mary, Mother of God, pray for us sinners, now and at the hour of death.
0: Amen. Hail Mary, full of grace, the Lord is with thee. Blessed art thou among women, and blessed is the fruit of thy womb, Jesus.

0: Mary, full of grace, the Lord is with thee. Blessed art thou among women, and blessed is the fruit of thy womb, Jesus. Full of grace, the Lord is with thee. Blessed art thou among women, and blessed is the fruit of thy womb, Jesus.
1: Holy Mary, Mother of God, pray for us sinners, now and at the hour of
0: death. Hail Mary, full of grace, the Lord is with thee. Blessed art thou among women, and blessed is the fruit of thy womb, Jesus. Full of grace, the Lord is with thee. Blessed art thou among women, and blessed is the fruit of thy womb, Jesus.
1: Holy Mary, Mother of God, pray for us sinners, now and at the hour of death.
2: Glory be to the Father, and to the Son, and to the Holy Spirit. My Jesus,
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2: Hail, Holy Queen.
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0: pray for us, Holy Mother of God.
1: That we may be worthy of the promises of Christ.
0: Let us pray. O God,
1: whose only begotten Son, by his life, death, and resurrection, has purchased for us the glorious eternal life, grant us, we beseech you, that meditating upon these mysteries of the most holy Virgin, of the blessed Virgin Mary, we may imitate what they contain and obtain what they promise, through the same Christ our Lord. Amen.
0: May the divine's assistance remain always with us.
1: And may the souls of faithful departed, through the mercy of God, rest in peace.
0: Amen. In the name of the Father, and the Son, and the Holy Spirit.

Next time, Father Joseph Spence explores the depth of St. Therese of the Child Jesus' seemingly simple spiritual practice of living the little way. 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

0: Today we pray for vocations to the priesthood. Almighty God, we worship you, our Father, and we pray this day that you would not leave us without priests to teach, to sanctify, and to govern us. We are sheep in need of holy shepherds to help us in this life. Send laborers into the rich harvest. Inspire young men, give them a zeal for souls and generous hearts like that of your Son. We ask this through our Lord Jesus Christ, your Son, who lives and reigns with you in the Holy Spirit, one God forever and ever. Amen.
1: Behold the Lamb of God, who takes away the sins of the world. Take this, all of you, and eat of it, for this is my body, which will be given up for you. Take this, all of you, and drink from it, for this is the chalice of my blood, this

Brethren, let us acknowledge our sins and so prepare ourselves to celebrate the sacred mysteries. I confess to Almighty God and to you, my brothers and sisters, that I have greatly sinned in my thoughts and in my words, in what I have done and what I have failed to do, through my most grievous fault. Therefore, I ask Blessed Mary, ever Virgin, all the angels and saints, and you, my brothers and sisters, to pray for me to the Lord our God. May Almighty God have mercy on us, forgive us our sins,

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Grant, we pray, that we may not be wrapped in the darkness of error, but always be seen to stand in the bright light of truth. Through our Lord Jesus Christ, your Son, who lives and reigns with you in the unity of the Holy Spirit, amen.

0: A reading from the book of the prophet Amos. Amaziah, the priest of Bethel, sent word to Jeroboam, king of Israel. Amos has conspired against you here within Israel. The country cannot endure all his words. For this is what Amos says: Jeroboam shall die by the sword, and Israel shall surely be exiled from its land. To Amos, Amaziah said, "Off with you, visionary, flee to the land of Judah. There earn your bread by prophesying, but never again prophesy in Bethel, for it is the king's sanctuary and a royal temple." Amos answered Amaziah, "I was no prophet, nor have I belonged to a company of prophets. I was a shepherd and a dresser of sycamores. The Lord took me from following the flock and said to me, 'Go, prophesy to my people Israel.' Now hear the word of the Lord. You say, 'Prophesy not against Israel. Preach not against the house of Isaac.' Now thus says the Lord, 'Your wife shall be made a harlot in the city, and your sons and daughters shall fall by the sword. Your land shall be divided by a measuring line, and you yourself shall die in an unclean land. Israel shall be exiled far from its land.'" Verbum Domini. The judgments of the Lord are true, and all of them are just.
1: The judgments of the Lord are true, and all of them are just.
0: The law of the Lord is perfect, refreshing the soul. The decree of the Lord is trustworthy, giving wisdom to the simple.
1: The judgments of the Lord are true, and all of them are just.
0: The precepts of the Lord are right, rejoicing the heart. The command of the Lord is clear, enlightening the eye. The fear of the Lord is pure, enduring forever. The ordinances of the Lord are true, all of them just.
1: The judgments of the Lord are true, and all of them are just.
0: They are more precious than gold, than a heap of purest gold, sweeter also than syrup or honey from the comb.
1: The judgments

After entering a boat, Jesus made the crossing and came into his own town. And there people brought to him a paralytic lying on a stretcher. When Jesus saw their faith, he said to the paralytic, "Courage, child, your sins are forgiven." At that, some of the scribes said to themselves, "This man is blaspheming." Jesus knew what they were thinking and said, "Why do you harbor evil thoughts? Which is easier to say, 'Your sins are forgiven,' or to say, 'Rise and walk'? But that you may know that the Son of Man has authority on earth to forgive sins." He then said to the paralytic, "Rise, pick up your stretcher, and go home." He rose and went home. When the crowd saw this, they were struck with awe and glorified God who had given such authority to men.

As I was preparing for Mass in the vestry, we have this beautiful crucifix, iconic crucifix, that I was praying before. And it really is a replica of an iconic crucifix from the time of St. Francis, or after the time of St. Francis in the 13th century. And what artists would do at that time is they would depict something about Christ's death on the cross. Of course, you see Our Lady, St. John. You see his blood, his precious blood from his wounds. But the vertical beam represents heaven, the horizontal earth. And what do you find at the conjunction of those two? You find a face. You find a face. The face of Jesus. And so he is our reconciliation, as today's Alleluia verse put it from 2 Corinthians. God was reconciling the world to himself in Christ and entrusting to us the message of reconciliation. So this is the good news, that God is reconciling us to himself in Christ, and that we have this in Christ. You know, it was just a few years ago, I was traveling up to the shrine in Hansville, and it was about 9 in the evening. I had Mass there the next morning. And I had stopped at the Exxon gas station to fill up my car with gas. And as I'm there, another car pulls up, the same pump on the other side, and this young man gets out and he says, "So what's with the garb?" Looking at my Franciscan habit. And so I said to him, "Well, you know, I'm a Catholic priest, and I'm going to the shrine of the Blessed Sacrament. Have you ever been there?" No, he had never been there. And it's just from that station. It's just about 5 miles. And as he said, "Do you have confessions there?" And I was wondering if I was going to get into a theological debate. I said, yes, I hear confessions there. He said, "I've always wanted to do that. I've always wanted to do that." He knew that within himself there was this disorder

And somehow it needed to be reconciled to God in Christ. And he must have interiorly been thinking about this, the Catholic practice of going to confession. Unfortunately, he took off right away shortly after that. I would have talked to him some more about the benefits of that sacrament. And the reason I bring that up today is because there's a really important text, Matthew chapter 9, regarding this sacrament today. So think about it. We have just heard the last few weeks, we've heard the Sermon on the Mount, we've gone through the Sermon on the Mount. And what happens when our Lord comes down from the mountain is that there's three physical healings. So think about the effects of sin, the disorder that the fall of our first parents has brought, the effects of sin. And that's why Amos, who was not of a company of prophets, he wasn't a professional prophet, but the Lord calls him from being a shepherd and a dresser of sycamore fig trees to go and bring the people back to himself, who are giving themselves over to idolatry, who are living self-indulgent lives, trampling on the poor. And so the Lord's calling Amos to bring them back to himself. So what are the effects of the fall of sin? Well, we find sickness and death, don't we, in this world? We also find even a disorder in creation itself. We pray for the suffering people in Venezuela after these terrible earthquakes. So even creation itself is disordered. It should be at the service of humanity, and we find destructive forces at times. And then we find in the spiritual order too, there are these spiritual beings who want our downfall, who bring this disorder to these two demoniacs that come to the Lord. What happens in all these three cases after the Sermon on the Mount is the Lord is the remedy for these effects of sin. And so he brings healing, first to the man with leprosy, then to the centurion's servant. He just says the word, and his servant was healed. And then Peter's mother-in-law, who's sick with a fever, he touches her. She's restored to health. Then the boat is being swamped that the apostles and our Lord are in. There's this storm going on. And he calms the waters. And they wonder, who is this? And then yesterday we heard of the demoniacs, and he delivers them. They're restored to sanity and to health. So we see all these effects that now Jesus, who is the remedy for sin, he's the only remedy for sin. But now he goes to sin itself. And so it's the first thing he says to this man who's a paralytic, my child. And think about God looking at you in that way. My child, your sins are forgiven you. Because this is the deepest need that this man has. Yes, he was paralyzed. He had to have friends bring him on a stretcher. That's pretty incapacitated. And yet the Lord sees that, first of all, he has a deeper need within himself, the need for reconciliation in his own soul. And so the scholars of the law, they say, well, this is blasphemy. Only God can forgive sins. And there were particular rituals that were necessary, Day of Atonement, the blood of goats and calves, as a letter to the Hebrews says. That letter to the Hebrews continues, but now it's the blood of Christ. That is sufficient for our reconciliation. And so first he goes to that man's deepest need. And really a physical recovery is only temporary. But that interior healing of the soul is eternal. That's the greatest need that we have.

And so the Lord first heals the soul, and then he heals the body. We have this. And so what is the connection with Matthew chapter 9? Well, bring it then to John 20. Put these two together. Matthew chapter 9, John chapter 20. So Matthew chapter 9, they say, well, he's blaspheming. And Jesus is saying, look, which is easier to say? I could say your sins are forgiven. There's really no evidence that you can see. But what if I say, stand up and take your mat up? Then you will see that I do have authority to forgive sins. And this gospel today concluded, the crowds glorified God who had given such authority to men. So he is truly man, but he's also truly God. And that's really what's coming home here. Prophets before had brought physical healing. They had multiplied food and those sorts of things like Elisha. But no one forgave sins. My child, your sins are forgiven you. Take up your mat and walk, and he does. As a confirmation that he has this authority, that he is truly God with us. He is Emmanuel. Now tie that together to John chapter 20. And what happens, this is after the resurrection, our Lord appears in the upper room to the apostles. What's the first thing he does? He says, peace be with you. And then he breathes on them, and they receive the Holy Spirit. And what does he say? Whose sins you forgive, they are forgiven them. Whose sins you retain, they are retained. He gives the authority he has to them by the Holy Spirit. So these are scripture passages that really give us the roots, really, for the sacrament of reconciliation, sacrament of confession. You know, when Elizabeth Ann Seton, who was a convert to the Catholic faith, when she had her first confession, here's what she said about that moment. She said, how powerful those words of unloosing after a 30 years bondage. I felt as if my chains fell, as those of St. Peter at the touch of the divine messenger. Something changed. She experienced that. And I love G.K. Chesterton, who was also a convert to the faith, his insight about the real difference between how the state treats sin and the church treats sins. There's a real distinction between what the state does regarding sin and what the church does regarding sin. Listen to G.K. with his insightful wisdom. He said, the real difference between the church and state is huge and plain. The state in all lands and ages has created a machinery of punishment, more bloody and brutal in some places than in others, but bloody and brutal everywhere. The church is the only institution that ever attempted to create a machinery of pardon. The church is the only thing that ever attempted by system to pursue and discover crimes, not in order to avenge, but in order to forgive them. The church's specialty, or if you like, its oddity, was this merciless mercy, the unrelenting sleuthhound who seeks to save and not to slay. And someone objected to G.K., well, confessing your sins is morbid. To which he responded with his characteristic insights. The morbid thing is not to confess your sins. The morbid thing is to conceal your sins and let them eat away at your soul, which is exactly the state of most people in today's highly civilized communities. We're above all of that. No, we're not.
we still need that reconciliation with God. God was reconciling the world to himself in Christ and entrusting to us the message of reconciliation. You know, I have a good friend, and he recently returned to the sacraments. There were things that stood in the way for him to do that. And we had been talking, and I had suggested something to him. And he's so happy to be back. And he talked about the confession after many years. He said, the priest said to him afterwards, he said, all right, leave everything here. I'll clean it up. Leave it all here. I'll clean it up. In other words, don't go back to your past sins. So he would clean it up. Of course, the Lord through him was the minister of reconciliation. And if you want to make a priest smile today, if you've been away for 10, 20, 30 more years, if you want to make a priest smile today, go to confession. When that happens in my own confessional, I'm a little brighter that day because I'm confirmed again in this bringing message of reconciliation, of being the instrument of reconciliation, not by my authority, but Christ's, sharing in his priesthood. Whose sins you forgive, they are forgiven them. So that you might know that the Son of Man has authority on earth to forgive sins, take up your mat and walk. He breathes the Holy Spirit on them. Whose sins you forgive, they are forgiven them. So this is the good news that we have. We're not alone. And I'll just conclude with some of the effects the Catechism mentions that happen in a good confession. Restores us to God's grace and joins us with him in an intimate friendship. Is usually followed by peace and serenity of conscience with a strong spiritual consolation. Indeed, the Catechism continues, it brings about a true spiritual resurrection. Restoration of the dignity and blessings of the life of the children of God. Our colleague this morning spoke of us being children of light. And we are. We're children of God. And so it restores this lost dignity that sin brings about. We are reconciled with God, with self and one's inmost being, with others whom he has in some way offended and wounded, with the church, and with all creation. Our Alleluia verse today from 2 Corinthians. God was reconciling the world to himself in Christ and entrusting to us the message of reconciliation.

0: God is full of love for all who call upon him. Let us offer our petitions in firm confidence, knowing that no plea will go unheard.
1: That the Holy Father and all priests will be filled with the gifts of wisdom and courage. We pray to the Lord.
0: Lord, hear our prayer.
1: That married couples in their daily lives may bear witness to the love of Christ for his church. We pray to the Lord.
0: Lord, hear our prayer.
1: That all Catholics who are not practicing their faith may be filled with a longing for Christ's love in the sacraments. We pray to the Lord.
0: Lord, hear our prayer.
1: For the Franciscan missionaries of the Eternal Word, that the love of the Holy Spirit may always reign in our hearts and bear abundant fruit for the kingdom. We pray to the Lord.
0: Lord, hear our prayer.
1: That the Lord will raise up our brothers and sisters who have gone to their rest. We pray to the Lord.
0: Lord, hear our prayer. We continue our little novena for the United States in preparation for our 250th anniversary with Mother Angelica's prayer. Lord God, we ask in all humility that you bless this country as unworthy as we are. Protect it from every evil. Protect it from the enemy. Protect it, Lord, that it may accomplish thy will and keep thy commandments. We ask, Lord, with a pleading heart to look down upon us in our unworthiness. Give this country a renewal of devotion to you, to your law and commandments. Let us be once more a country under you, Lord. And we make our prayer through Christ our Lord.
2: Amen. Amen.

God, who graciously accomplished the effects of your mysteries, grant, we pray, that the deeds by which we serve you may be worthy of these sacred gifts.

Thanks. Lord, Holy Father, almighty and eternal God, for although you have no need of our praise, yet our thanksgiving is itself your gift. Since our praises add nothing to your greatness, but profit us for salvation through Christ our Lord, and so in company

You are indeed holy, O Lord, the fount of all holiness. Make holy, therefore, these gifts, we pray, by sending down your Spirit upon them like the dewfall, so that they may become for us the body and blood of our Lord Jesus Christ. At the time he was betrayed and entered willingly into his passion, he took bread and, giving thanks, broke it and gave it to his disciples, saying, "Take this, all of you, and eat of it, for this is my body, which will be given up for you."

In a similar way, when supper was ended, he took the chalice, and once more giving thanks, he gave it to his disciples, saying, "Take this, all of you, and drink from it, for this is the chalice of my blood, the blood of the new and eternal covenant, which will be poured out for you and for many for the forgiveness of sins. Do this in memory of me."

Therefore, as we celebrate the memorial of his death and resurrection, we offer you, Lord, the bread of life and the chalice of salvation, giving thanks that you have held us worthy to be in your presence and minister to you. Humbly we pray that partaking of the body and blood of Christ, we may be gathered into one by the Holy Spirit. Remember, Lord, your church spread throughout the world and bring her to the fullness of charity together with Leo, our Pope, and Stephen, our Bishop, and all the clergy. Remember also our brothers and sisters who have fallen asleep in the hope of the resurrection and all who have died in your mercy. Welcome them into the light of your face. Have mercy on us all, we pray, that with the Blessed Virgin Mary, Mother of God, with Blessed Joseph, her spouse, with the blessed apostles and all the saints who have pleased you throughout the ages, we may merit to be co-heirs to eternal life and may praise and glorify you through your Son, Jesus Christ. Through him and with him and in him, O God, Almighty Father, in the unity of the Holy Spirit,

0: Lord Jesus Christ, who said to your apostles, "Peace I leave you, my peace I give you," look not on our sins, but on the faith of your church, and graciously grant her peace and unity in accordance with your will, who live and reign forever and ever.
1: Amen.

O Father, I pray for them, that they may be one in us, that the world may believe that you have sent me, says the Lord.

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O Jesus, I turn toward the Holy Tabernacle, where you live hidden for love of me. I love you, O my God. I cannot now receive you in Holy Communion. Come, nevertheless, and visit me with your grace. Come spiritually into my heart. Purify it, sanctify it, render it like unto your own. Lord, I am not worthy that thou shouldst enter under my roof, but only say the word, and my soul shall be healed. Amen.

Let us pray. May this divine sacrifice we have offered and received fill us with life, O Lord, we pray, so that bound to you in lasting charity, we may bear fruit that lasts forever.

in battle. Be our protection against the wickedness and snares of the devil. May God rebuke him, we humbly pray. And do thou, O Prince of the Heavenly Host, by the power of God, cast into hell Satan and all the evil spirits who prowl about the world, seeking the ruin of souls. Amen.

0: Prayer for vocations. God our Father, who wills that all men be saved and come to the knowledge of your truth, we beg you to send laborers into your harvest and grant them the grace to speak your word with all boldness, so that your word may spread and be glorified, and all nations may know you, the only God, and him who you have sent, Jesus Christ, your Son, our Lord. Amen. Our Lady, Queen of the Americas, Mary, Mother of the Franciscan Mission, eternal word, pray for us.
1: O God, who would have all his people to be saved and to come to the knowledge of the truth, send forth, we beseech you, laborers into your harvest, and grant them with all confidence to preach the word, that everywhere your gospel may be heard and glorified, and that all nations may know you, the one true God, and him whom you have sent, Jesus Christ, your Son, our Lord. Amen.

0: I'm Camille Pauly, and today on Faith Matters, let's talk about the popular pro-abortion slogan that every child should be a wanted child. Sounds like a great argument, right? I mean, shouldn't every child be loved and wanted? Of course. But people who make this argument are suggesting that children who are not loved and not wanted should be killed. This is not only illogical, it's downright cruel. And the message is directed at the wrong people. I mean, if a baby in the womb is not loved or wanted, who has the defect? The baby or us? Obviously, it's those of us who have not learned how to love. Killing children is not the solution to our inability to love. It's a symptom of it. Now, some people claim that abortion can be the most loving thing to do for a child. Margaret Sanger, the founder of Planned Parenthood, once said, "The most merciful thing a large family does to one of its infant members is to kill it." This is not an agape view of love. Agape moves us to do everything possible to care for the child, even if it means self-sacrifice. Now, I admit that's not easy to do, but it's our purpose in life. It's why we were created. God didn't make you for yourself. You were made to be a hero to others. Some of us will be called to do that in small ways, others in very big ways. Don't be afraid of the ways that you'll be called to sacrifice for others, including unborn children. Agape is where you'll discover the things that truly make life worth living.
1: The Holy Father's prayer intention for the month of July is for respect for human life. Let us pray for the respect and protection of human life in all its stages, recognizing it as a gift from God.
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And I'm here with the eighth segment of our series on the Divine Mercy. And today we come really to the heart of the whole series, Christ, the mercy of God itself. In a certain sense, everything that we have said in our preceding seven talks builds up to this point. And the talks that are coming later are, the other two talks, are sort of conclusions. Because today we speak about the mercy of God revealed in Christ, in his life, in his death, and in his resurrection. Many times I have alluded to this on television, and I have gotten all kinds of letters about it. And so I want to say two things today. If you write me a letter, don't get annoyed if I don't answer you. You'll probably get a form letter back. As a result of EW2TN, I'm getting hundreds of letters a month, and I have hardly time to answer any of them. Many of my days are 18 or 19 hours long, and you can't sit down at midnight and start writing letters if you get up at 5 o'clock in the morning. So be patient with me, and kind of listen to what I'm saying. The fact is that there is no universally accepted theory among Christian theologians, either the Catholic theologians and Greek Orthodox, Russian Orthodox theologians of the past, or any of the Christian theologians of the present, on precisely how the redemption affects us. We know all how it took place. Christ died on the cross and gloriously rose from the dead. We know that this redemption was not merely an act of good example. It was that. But it wasn't just that. Anyone reading St. Paul or the Epistle to the Hebrews or all the commentaries on these down in the tradition of the church knows that Christ, as we put it simply when we were children, opened the gates of the netherworld, freed the good souls that had waited since the beginning of time, and purchased for us and for the people who were living at his time and for those holy people who were already dead the possibility of eternal salvation. Everybody agrees on that who believes in Christ in any true and authentic way. If people just think that Christ is a wonderful, nice man who gave us a beautiful example and was the most godly of men, they are not technically Christians. They are not. Christianity says that Christ is the Savior of the world and Son of God. But how did it work? Now, in the Epistle to the Hebrews, there is the great analogy or comparison of the ransom, that Christ ransomed us from the powers of darkness. You have to be a little careful with that one because it doesn't fit entirely precisely with other statements in the New Testament, particularly because it could sound like, if you're not careful, it doesn't say this, but people, preachers sometimes sound this way, like God had to pay a ransom to the devil. That's not true. Or, what is even more common, it could sound like God was up in heaven, sitting there at his big desk, and saying, I won't let anybody in until my son is dead, until I have his blood here in a vial on my desk. Well, that's not God. That's not God. That's the devil. You got it backwards. We can't blame God for the crucifixion of Jesus Christ. And there's a couple of problems here. One is the fact that prophecy tells the future, but it doesn't make the future happen. Let me give you an example of earthly prophecy. I mentioned it once before. In the United States, when we come to the presidential elections, there are statistical procedures by which social psychologists can study the election results in Massachusetts. And before the polls close in California, before everybody voted, they can tell how the people in California are going to vote. They can predict it. It's not

A supernatural prophecy is a natural prophecy and is based on statistics. It can even be wrong. If something happened in California that didn't happen in Massachusetts, they may be wrong, but they're usually right, very right. And the fascinating thing is the people in California haven't even voted yet, and they know how they're going to vote. They have to be careful now not to put the predictions out too early, or the people of California won't even bother going to vote because they say, well, my man lost or my man won, I'll stay home. That's a natural foretelling. A prophecy is even much more fascinating because God lives outside of time. Because of prophecy, many of us begin to think that the people in the Bible did what they did like puppets. And in fact, this was some of the problem of the theologian John Calvin. It's how he got into a very rigid idea of predestination, that nobody could be free because God knew what was going to happen. So before you were born, before you were conceived, God made up his mind whether you were going to heaven or hell. Very few Calvinists really believe that right now. They may have softenings of it and shades of it, but that's the real tough belief. And it came from a misunderstanding of prophecy. Now, the fact is that it is prophesied that the Messiah will be the suffering servant, that by his stripes we will be healed, that there will be no comeliness in him, in Isaiah. It's also prophesied by Christ. The Son of Man will go up to Jerusalem where he will be mocked and scourged and spit upon, and when they have mocked him, they will put him to death. In various places, our Lord makes such a prophecy. Yet all the people involved in the Passion of our Lord are free. They're all free. Not only those people, but the people that our Lord was sent to save. Our Lord really came to call his contemporaries, first the Jews, and then the pagans, to salvation. And he was disappointed when they did not turn to him. You might say, if you understand that prophecy does not make things happen, that there was the possibility that the world would have been converted by Christ, that everybody would have done penance for their sins, that they would have embraced divine love, and that Christ would have saved us simply by becoming a human being, because our salvation depends on our adoption as children of God. And radically, that happened not at the crucifixion, but at the incarnation when Christ became a human being. Now, it didn't happen that way. But you know, our Lord appears to be disappointed that it didn't happen. Over in the Holy Land, there's a little chapel on the side of the mountain opposite Jerusalem. It's called the Chapel of Dominus Flevit, the place where the Lord wept. And you go into this little chapel, and in front of you is the entire old city of Jerusalem. It looks like a picture postcard. The Dome of the Rock, the foundations of the temple, the sepulchre is in the distance. Here is the Kidron Brook, this, the old Mount Zion, the tomb of David as it is called. The whole place, you see it right in front of you, is spectacular. And on the front of the altar is a carving of a mother hen with her chicks. And only two words on the front of the altar: Jerusalem, Jerusalem. Jerusalem, Jerusalem, how often I would gather you together as the mother hen gathers her chicks, but you would not. If only you had known the time of your visitation. Our Lord wept. He was disappointed. He was disappointed even in the apostles that they did not completely understand his spiritual doctrine. He tried. It must be said that God, in his mercy, tried to save the human race by conversion. And it didn't work, and he knew it wasn't going to work. And so when it didn't work, the human race had to be saved in another way.
the price had to be paid. If I can make an analogy, if a man commits a crime and without even being caught walks into the police station, says to the sergeant, I committed this crime, I've come here, I'm going to plead guilty. They take him before the district attorney and he says, this is what I did, and I plead guilty. You know, he will not receive such a severe punishment. Justice will be very moderate with him. It will be merciful because he's pleaded guilty. On the other hand, if he refuses, if he's caught, if he says, I'm not guilty, if he's contumacious, if he shows no repentance, then the price must be paid. As we say in New York, they throw the book at him, the law book. Off he goes to jail. He's contumacious. And that's what happened. But who took the book when it was thrown? Jesus Christ. They threw the book at the Son of God. As the Holy Father says in his encyclical on divine mercy, Christ, who had given mercy to all, suddenly needs mercy. The Son of God needs mercy from human beings. And it's an amazing thing. The one who went about doing good and healing, the Pope writes, curing every sickness and disease, now seems to merit the greatest mercy and to appeal for mercy. When he's arrested, abused, condemned, scourged, crowned with thorns, when he's nailed to the cross and dies amid agonizing torments, it is then that he particularly deserves mercy from the people to whom he has done good, and he does not receive it. Even those who were closest to him cannot protect him and snatch him from the hands of his oppressors. At this final stage of his messianic activity, the words which the prophets, especially Isaiah, uttered concerning the servant of Yahweh are fulfilled in Christ. Through his stripes we are healed. Jesus Christ pays the full price for us. Now, why was it necessary? You could say, among other reasons, that it was necessary for the full price to be paid because the guilty did not plead guilty. If the whole world had accepted Jesus, starting with Jerusalem, if they had put down their axes, if the high priests had led the Roman governor, if the emperor, Augustus, had knelt down in the streets and said, God has come, and he issued a decree that Christ was the Messiah, if the word spread out into Asia, over the Himalayas, into the land of the Buddhists, and down into the land of the Hindus, if the word had been accepted everywhere, the Son of God has come. Let's do the right thing. Let's give up hatred and malice and murder and death and rape and all these other things and stealing. The heavenly kingdom would have come. It would have been what it was supposed to be if the first sin had not been committed. But it didn't happen. It didn't even happen in the smallest way. The apostles themselves did not show up in the courtroom of the high priest and in the praetorium before Pilate and defend Jesus Christ. He was a complete, total, absolute failure. His own disciples betrayed him. The only people who didn't betray him were his mother's sister, Mary, the wife of Clopas, Mary Magdalene, Joanna, and the other women who had come up with him out of Galilee. They were the only people who did not betray him. Even John the Apostle, we like to make an exception. We show him standing near the cross, but he was a friend of the high priest and he said nothing. He was in the courtyard of Pilate and he said nothing. He did not come out and bear witness. None of them did anything. I often like to speculate in my own mind what it would have been like if our Lord had converted St. Paul, Saul of Tarsus, before his death. It would have been a very different scene. There would have been a riot in the courtyard of the high priest.
Paul would have been brought in by an army of soldiers.

before the Roman governor, and there would have been four crosses on Calvary, probably. But, and we would never have had the epistles. So that's why Paul got converted later. Also, there would have been, the description of the Last Supper would have gone on for pages, because Paul would have been asking questions about what it all meant. And so, in fact, as prophesied, the salvation of the world is worked out by the death of the Son of God. God takes on the price. God takes on the price. That's terribly important. The price of justice is fulfilled. And St. Paul loves to stress that. The Pope writes, Christ, as the man who suffers really and in a terrible way in the Garden of Olives and on Calvary, addresses himself to the Father. That Father whose love he has preached to the people, to whose mercy he has borne witness through his activity. But he is not spared, not even he, the terrible suffering of the cross. For our sake God made him to be sin who knew no sin. St. Paul will write, summing up in a few words the whole depth of the cross, and at the same time the divine dimension of the reality of the redemption. And you know the words all too well. In Philippians 2, have this mind among yourselves, which is yours in Christ Jesus. Although he was in the form of God, did not consider it a thing to be grasped at, to be equal to God, but emptied himself, taking on the form of a servant, being born in the likeness of men. And being found in human form, he humbled himself and became obedient unto death, even to death on a cross. Therefore, God has highly exalted him and bestowed on him the name which is above every other name, so that at the name of Jesus every knee should bow in the heavens, on the earth, and under the earth, and every tongue confess that Jesus Christ is Lord, to the glory of God the Father. These are among the most important words ever written, next to the words of Jesus Christ himself. These are the words that express what is called in Greek the kenosis, the emptying of Jesus Christ. Why? Why? Because God is merciful. And because in Jesus Christ, Son of Mary, Son of Nazareth, Son of David, we see the mercy of God come and have flesh and blood. It's for real. We bleed, he bleeds. We're in pain, he's in pain. We die, he dies. Yes, it's for real. And from it, there are a couple of terribly important conclusions. Any number of important conclusions, but two that I would really like to stress. One is for the angry. There are people watching this program who are furiously angry at God. Some of them know it, some of them do not, but the anger twists them. These are people whom life has dealt some very difficult cards. They have been betrayed by those whom they loved. They have been hurt. They have been abused. Terrible accidents have happened to them. They're terribly ill, incapacitated. Life appears to them to have been incredibly unjust. They say, where is God? Is there a good God? Could a good God let this happen? And I say to them, go to the crucifix. Go and look at Jesus Christ on the cross. There is a terrible painting of the crucifixion made by the Alsatian master Matthias Grunewald. This is in the museum in Colmar in Alsace. And it shows Christ looking like a gigantic abused insect. Bitter, devastating, horrible. And standing at the foot of the cross is a lamb, with its eyes raised to the crucified, a lamb suffering death.

Go look at that crucifix. Sometimes in Catholic churches today, they have no crucifix. I can't stay. You live in a parish where they don't have a crucifix, tell them to put one up or you're going to go someplace else. Because I need the crucifix. I suspect you do too. And anybody who's watching this program who doesn't need a crucifix, just wait. Someday you will need in front of you a powerful visual reminder, a painting, a statue, or whatever, of Jesus Christ writhing in agony. I have no use for jeweled crucifixes, gold crucifixes, crucifixes with Christ vested as a priest. That's not where I'm at. In the South Bronx, we live with Jesus crucified. He's crucified every day, and innocent children led into debauchery and drugs. He's crucified every day in terrible injustice. He's crucified every day in innocent people who are murdered and killed. Talk to me not about how happy you are. The world is at Calvary. Pick up your newspaper. In Africa, in Asia, even in places like the Holy Land and Lebanon, in Ireland, in Latin America, in Central America, Christ is violently crucified every day. And in your neighborhood, go to a home for the aged. Go to the hospital with the chronically ill. Go visit the dying, and you will see Jesus crucified. You will see him there. It goes on. The French Catholic philosopher Léon Blois, a brilliant man, somewhat prophetic, rather a prophet born into the wrong times. Léon Blois said that we must step out of our earthly time, the parameter of our earthly time, and remember that to the end of the world, Jesus Christ is on his cross as he is risen from the dead. Both of those mystical realities exist at the same time. The glorious resurrection and the passion of the mystical body of Christ. And what did Christ suffer? What did he suffer? He suffered what had been done. What had been done by the human race. What was done even, I'm sorry to say, by the people that God had chosen. It's an old story, it goes on today. Not only among the Jews, but among the Christians, among the Muslims, among us all. God is rejected. I reject him, you reject him. If you don't know that, you don't know yourself very well. God is rejected by men. And what does Christ endure? An apparent rejection by God. God, who has been rejected by men, is apparently rejected by God. The most mysterious words ever uttered by a human voice, mysterious to the end of the world, are the words, Eli, Eli, lama sabachthani, my God, why have you forsaken me? God, who has been rejected by evil, finds himself in the person of the Son, apparently rejected by God, experiencing that rejection. And no matter what you are suffering, even if you are someone waiting in prison at the present time for capital punishment, I say to you, go before the cross. Get your chaplain, your priest, your minister to get you a picture of the crucifix and go there. A couple of months ago, I visited the AIDS residence conducted by the Missionaries of Charity in Lower Manhattan in Greenwich Village. Just yesterday, the day before yesterday, one of the volunteers told me that this man is now dead.

I went to visit this man, or the residence, and sister brought me in to the man who was closest to death. The sisters have a lovely room with windows and the sun pours in. It's the nicest room they have, and that's reserved for those who are dying. Over the bed is a painting by the Danish artist Carl Bloch. It's called The Angel of the Agony. And it shows Christ in the agony of the garden, practically unconscious, kneeling there, ready to faint. And the great angel has his arms around him and is holding him up. This poor little man who was dying there was a man who carried the burden of slavery. His grandparents had been slaves. His family had never recovered from the immense impact that corporal slavery had on the African people when they were brought to America in chains. He was paying a price for people's sins that were long dead. He lived in the street. He almost died in the street. He was on drugs. He was old beyond his years. He looked about 80 years old, and he was my age. And one day, sister said to him, "Jimmy, you're in a lot of pain, aren't you?" And this man, who had hardly any religious background, who knew a few Bible stories learned from his mother long ago in the South, this man said to sister, "I'm in pain, sister, but it's not as much pain as Jesus had." My goodness. My gracious, I hope that when I'm dying, I will have the mercy of God that I may say something like that. I suspect that this poor soul, who had lived his life as an animal, who had come to this sad end, but taken care of by the missionaries of Mother Teresa, I suspect that this poor soul, through the mercy of God, closed his eyelids on this world and open them on the beauty of eternity, which is given to us by the mercy of God in the passion and death of Jesus Christ, our Lord. Amen.

0: The dynamic presence of John Paul II electrified a generation. 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
0: His travels changed the lives of millions and ultimately the course of history. 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
2: Hello, I'm Joseph Pierce. Welcome to my library full of great books every Catholic should know. On today's show, entitled Two Literary Converts, we look at By What Authority, Lord of the World, and The Man Who Was Thursday. This week, we focus on the works of two great literary converts to the faith, Robert Hugh Benson and Gilbert Keith Chesterton. Robert Hugh Benson's reception to the Catholic Church in 1903 was the most seismic of all the conversions of the Catholic cultural revival, with the sole exception of St. John Henry Newman's. The fact that Benson was the son of the Archbishop of Canterbury, the Anglican Pope, so to speak, sent shockwaves through the establishment in general and the established church in particular. It represented further proof that Catholicism was emerging as a potent religious and cultural force in contemporary England and that the faith could no longer be dismissed or marginalised. It was confirmation that the Catholic Church had arrived, or more correctly, that she had returned. Benson's autobiographical Confessions of a Convert, in which he charted the course by which he had found his way from Canterbury to Rome, is a real classic of conversion literature. Apart from Augustine's incomparable Confessions and Newman's Apologia, there are few more powerful testimonies of a soul's journey to Rome than Benson's own Confessions. A later prominent convert who was hugely influenced by Benson and is often mentioned in association with him is Ronald Knox. The son of the Bishop of Manchester, Knox was received into the church in 1917, 3 years after Benson's tragic and untimely death. In the last few days before his reception, Knox had read several Catholic novels, enjoying Benson's Come Rack, Come Rope the most. Quote, Hugh Benson, who had set my feet on the way towards the church, watched over my footsteps to the last. Come Rack, Come Rope is set in Elizabethan England, as is By What Authority. In both novels, the period of the English Reformation is brought to blood-curdling life. The reader, if he allows himself to be carried thither, will find himself transported to the late 16th century, the terror and tension of the times gripping him as tightly as it grips the leading characters, who give courageous witness to their faith in a hostile and deadly environment. Benson seems to have written much of By What Authority before his reception into the church in September 1903. According to Dom Bede Cam, who spent time with Benson in the days immediately after the latter's conversion, Benson was keen to learn as much as possible about the Elizabethan period. He began to consult me on the book he was writing on the Elizabethan persecution. He poured out the details of the book as it was shaping itself and eagerly seized on any points that would be of use to him. In the end, it was settled that I should read and correct the proof sheets and do my best to help him secure historical accuracy. It was a year later, in October 1904, after a period in which Benson fretted about whether he would be able to find a publisher for his first Catholic book, that Dom Bede Cam finally finished reading the proofs. Having done so, he persuaded Benson to change the title of the novel from Magnus Walde to the more accessible and comprehensible By What Authority? Benson was wise and prudent to enlist the services of a Catholic historian of Dom Bede stature to help him iron out the historical creases. It was, therefore, little wonder that he should write in the frontispiece to the novel of his wish to acknowledge a great debt of gratitude to the Reverend Dom Bede Cam, OSB, who kindly read this book in proof and made many valuable suggestions. As for the novel itself, it brings the period of the Tudor Terror to life in a way that is hardly possible in a non-fictional historical narrative. We get to know the characters as they come to terms with the tyrannous time in which they're living. There is the suffering of the recusant Catholics, the courage and sanctity of some and the apostasy of others, and the heroism of Protestant converts to the faith. We are taken into the very presence of Bloody Bess herself, the Cold Queen, as Chesterton dubbed her, whose narcissism and cruelty is chillingly depicted. Last, and indubitably least, are those traitors and

turncoats whose treachery betrayed Catholics to their deaths. The most perceptive observation of by what authority was made by Benson's biographer, C.C. Martindale, who observed that, quote, Benson really teaches that, as in the Aeneid, it is Rome, not Aeneas, who is hero and gives the piece its unity, end quote. Father Martindale's point is that Christ, in his mystical body, the church, is the real hero of the novel. Just as Virgil's purpose was to eulogize Rome, not Aeneas, so Benson's purpose was to eulogize Rome, not any of the individual characters of the novel, even those who exhibit the most heroism in the service of Rome. The beauty of By What Authority is nothing less than the beauty of the church made manifest in its pages. The supreme factor is a city, Father Martindale writes, or, if you will, that the two cities which Augustine saw, eternally opposed, God's and the world's, were here and now incarnated in Rome and England. If one were to beg to differ with this sagacious reading of the novel, it would only be to insist that the English martyrs were as English as Elizabeth I. It is they, and not she, who are the jewel in England's crown. The England for which they died is the Catholic England, the Merry England, which Elizabeth and her bloody servants were seeking to kill. This true England was also being martyred in the martyrdom of her holy sons and daughters. This true England is worth celebrating, as is this novel which brings such an England to vibrant and vigorous life. Although Benson is justly celebrated for the historical fiction he wrote about the Tudor Terror, such as By What Authority, The King's Achievement, and Come Rack, Come Rope, he should also be celebrated for his other works of fiction. Such was Benson's genius that he was not constrained by any one literary genre. Aside from his historical romances, he was equally adept at novels with a contemporary setting, such as The Necromancers, a cautionary tale about the dangers of spiritualism, or with dystopic futuristic fantasies, such as Lord of the World, which warrants a place beside Aldous Huxley's Brave New World and George Orwell's 1984 as a classic of dystopian fiction and as a work of prophecy. Each of these cautionary tales set in an imaginary future has a prophetic element which remains as relevant as ever. Huxley warns of the corrupting influence of the pursuit of comfort, showing a society that somnambulates towards luxurious slavery. Orwell shows the sheer horror of totalitarian control over the lives of individuals. Benson shows how atheism, in the guise of secular humanism, emerges as a rival religion to Christianity, intent on global domination. The principal characters of Lord of the World are realistically and sympathetically depicted, even those who advocate the new atheism. Such a balanced and genuinely humane approach to the dignity of the human person is a characteristic of all of Benson's novels. He never falls into the trap of reducing his characters to two-dimensional caricatures. There are no devilishly wicked or psychopathic villains, and there are no angelic, sin-free, sugar-coated saints. Such realism saves his work from the preachiness, which is the death of so much Christian fiction. Indeed, Benson's work should be studied diligently by all those who wish to write Christian fiction well. The two priests at the centre of Lord of the World are Father Percy Franklin and Father John Francis. The former is devout, though troubled with doubt. The latter is an apostate who becomes a high-profile practitioner of the new secular humanist religion. The other primary characters are Oliver and Mabel Brand, a socialist politician and his wife.
They are both likeable insofar as they are genuinely idealistic and fully believe in the creed of secular humanism, and insofar as they genuinely love each other as husband and wife, each desiring the good of the other. Such is Benson's skill and finesse as a storyteller that we almost believe that the new progressive humanism can really be beneficial to humanity, replacing the antiquated otherworldly religions of the world with practical plans for changing this world for the better. It all seems so plausible, especially when advocated by Julian Felsenburgh, the elusive yet pervasive Lord of the World himself, who travels the globe preaching peace. Such are his charismatic and rhetorical gifts that he does not merely preach peace, but he makes peace, persuading the global superpowers to pull back from the brink of impending war. Felsenburgh's political and diplomatic success, bringing harmony in the name of humanity, makes him a global celebrity whose name is on everyone's lips. Devotion to his personality and the policies he advocates takes on a pseudo-religious fervour. He soon becomes the most powerful force in world politics. National governments prostrate themselves at his feet, giving him absolute control of world affairs. The only global opposition to this globalist dominion is to be found in the Catholic Church, the other Christian denominations having been seduced by modernism and subsumed within the secularist spirit of the age. The non-Christian religions have succumbed to Felsenburgh's charms and have reached an accommodation with his plans for the world. As the true spirit of the Lord of the World becomes clear in the increasingly brutal persecution of the church, the fortitude of the heroic Father Franklin is tested to the limit, as is the idealism of Oliver and Mabel Brand, which is put to the test in its encounter with the inhumane policies of Felsenburgh's humanitarian regime. Considering that Lord of the World was published in 1907, 25 years before the publication of Huxley's novel and 42 years earlier than Orwell's 1984, it can claim preeminence in terms of its prophetic power. Huxley and Orwell were both writing after the Bolshevik Revolution and Mussolini's March on Rome, and were able to see the consequences of communist and fascist totalitarianism with the wisdom of hindsight. Benson, on the other hand, was writing 10 years before the Russian Revolution and 15 years before the rise of fascism in Italy. Lord of the World actually predicts a revolution in 1917, though it occurs in Britain, not in Russia, and results in a one-party, totalitarian, socialist state. The novel also foresees the use of flying machines to bomb civilian populations in cities, 30 years before the Nazi and fascist bombing of Guernica during the Spanish Civil War and the so-called Blitzkrieg unleashed on the cities of England in 1940. The novel even appears to predict the dropping of bombs that are so powerful that whole cities can be wiped out, prefiguring the dropping of the atomic bombs on Hiroshima and Nagasaki. Lord of the World also foresees with astonishing prescience the rise of the cult of personality, incarnated in the novel by the idolization of Julian Felsenburgh, long before the rise of Lenin, Stalin, Mussolini, and Hitler. When Orwell presents us with Big Brother in the late 1940s, he reminds us of totalitarian tyrants who had already disgraced and disfigured history. Benson's Lord of the World is ahead of his time and is much more subtle, believable, and likable than Orwell's brutalist Big Brother. He is also ultimately demonic and not merely monstrous, and therefore much creepier. Above all, Benson's classic of dystopian fiction foresees and foreshadows the rise of globalism and the secular humanist atheist religion.
We might even say or see that Benson's cautionary vision of the future is becoming the present in which we find ourselves. The world depicted in Lord of the World is one where creeping secularism and godless humanism have triumphed over traditional morality. It is a world where philosophical relativism has triumphed over objectivity. A world where, in the name of tolerance, religious doctrine is not tolerated. It is a world where euthanasia is practiced widely and religion hardly practiced at all. The lord of this nightmare world is a benign-looking politician intent on power in the name of peace and intent on the destruction of religion in the name of truth. In such a world, only a small and shrinking church stands resolutely against the demonic lord of the world. As for the novel's perennial relevance, it was evident in 1992 when Cardinal Ratzinger cited it as a means of criticising a recent speech in which President George H.W. Bush had called for a new world order. The future Pope sought to remind the US president that Benson's novel had already described, quote, a similar unified civilization and its power to destroy the spirit. The Antichrist is represented as the great carrier of peace in a similar new world order, end quote. Cardinal Ratzinger then quoted from Pope Benedict XV's 1920 encyclical Bonum Sane, quote, the coming of a world state is longed for by all the worst and most distorted elements. This state, based on the principles of absolute equality of men and a community of possessions, would banish all national loyalties. In it, no acknowledgement would be made of the authority of a father over his children or of God over human society. If these ideas are put into practice, there will inevitably follow a reign of unheard-of terror. End quote. Such a state is foreseen in Lord of the World, which is why it should be on the reading list of all lovers of authentic human freedom. Let's now turn from one literary convert to another as we celebrate the great Gilbert Keith Chesterton and his novel The Man Who Was Thursday. Considering that G.K. Chesterton is the master of paradox, we should not be surprised to discover that his greatest novel is itself the greatest of paradoxes. The Man Who Was Thursday is the darkest and lightest of novels, as well as being one of the most beguiling and confusing. Subtitled A Nightmare, it is a dark and dismal dreamscape, predating and perhaps prophesying the rise of surrealism, though very different from surrealism in its inspirational source and in its solution to the problems posed by the psychological subjectivism that it confronts. The novel's inspirational source was Chesterton's own experience of the decadence of the 1890s and his recoiling in horror from the radical pessimism of fashionable philosophers such as Schopenhauer. Speaking in old age of his experience of such subjectivism as an impressionable young man, he wrote that, my eyes were turned inwards rather than outwards, giving my moral personality, I should imagine, a very unattractive squint. I was still oppressed with the metaphysical nightmare of negations about mind and matter, with the morbid imagery of evil, with the burden of my own mysterious brain and body. But by this time, I was in revolt against them and trying to construct a healthier conception of cosmic life, even if it were one that should err on the side of health. I even called myself an optimist because I was so horribly near to being a pessimist. It is the only excuse I have. These lines from Chesterton's autobiography immediately precede his discussion of The Man Who Was Thursday, indicating that the novel grew from the murkiness and mawkishness of the author's doubt-filled adolescence.
The whole story is a nightmare of things, not as they are, but as they seem to the young

half-pessimist of the 90s. Although The Man Who Was Thursday is inspired by the confusion of the fin de siècle, it aspires to dispel and disperse the clouds of despondency with the piercing light of Christian clarity and charity. It cannot be stressed enough that this critical distance between the inspirational and aspirational aspects of the novel is crucial to our understanding of it. Thursday was written at around the same time that Chesterton was also writing Orthodoxy, his masterpiece of Christian apologetics, both books being published in 1908. And it is perilous to our understanding of the former book if we fail to read it in the light of the latter. Seeing Thursday in the contemporaneous light of Orthodoxy and its ethics of Elfland, we can see that it encapsulates the paradox embodied in the character of Chesterton's delightful priest detective Father Brown, that wisdom can only be found in innocence. This is nothing less than the truth that Christ teaches. We will not be with him in heaven unless we become as little children. The paradoxical heart of The Man Who Was Thursday is the tension that exists between the childlikeness demanded by Christ and the childishness that St. Paul tells us to avoid. We have to remain childlike by ceasing to be childish. The first is the wisdom of innocence, or the sanity of sanctity, whereby we see the miracle of life with eyes full of wonder. The second is the self-centeredness of one who refuses the challenge of growing up. Chesterton's Man Who Was Thursday is essentially about childish detectives attaining childlike wisdom, just as his later novel, Man Alive, illustrates how the pure childlikeness of the aptly named Innocent Smith is misunderstood by the childish world in which he finds himself. These priceless lessons are taught in The Man Who Was Thursday through the quest for truth of six philosopher detectives and their efforts to uncover the real identity of the mysterious character of Sunday, the president of the Central Anarchist Council. These detectives infiltrate the Anarchist Council on the orders of a chief of police who is as mysterious as Sunday himself. As the six philosophers unmask each other one by one, each having suspected that the others were anarchists, they realise that Sunday has tricked them and has played a joke on them for no discernible reason. All that is then left is the quest to unmask Sunday. As the chase begins, Chesterton, as a master of the detective story, provides priceless clues, which are so well concealed that the reader misses them, as do the detectives. He gives three clues in quick succession to the identity of Sunday, which connects him to the divine attributes of omnipotence, omnipresence, and omniscience. These go unnoticed as we pursue more obvious clues that are finally revealed as red herrings. Chesterton leads the reader on a wild goose chase in the quest for Sunday, in much the same way as Sunday himself leads the detectives on such a chase. The meaning of the quest is finally revealed as the adventure of true philosophy to remove the secret mask which is worn by a peaceful, suffering, and ultimately mirthful God. This ultimate purpose and goal of philosophy is revealed at the novel's climax. Indeed, like all good detective stories, the mystery is solved in the final pages. Or is it? It is the mark of the beguiling brilliance of The Man Who Was Thursday that many, or most, readers are still scratching their heads even after the final mask is removed. The ending of the novel is, however, less complicated than we might think it is. Sunday refers to himself within the context of the book of Genesis and the days of creation as the Sabbath,
and the peace of God. And, as if to hammer the point home, his final words are those of Christ himself, asking his interlocutors, "Can ye drink of the cup that I drink of?" We simply need to take Sunday at his word. He is the peace of God, and at the same time, he is the suffering God. The ending of the novel should be read in parallel with the ending of Orthodoxy, which was written at around the same time. Orthodoxy ends with the suggestion that God plays hide and seek, and that the one thing that he is always hiding is his mirth. This should also be seen in the light of Chesterton's poem, The Skeleton, in which death is described as the good king's jest. It is this God of peace and mirth whose presence makes sense of the real suffering and nonsensical nightmare that his perceived absence presents. The Man Who Was Thursday shows us the paradoxical truth that it takes a big man to know how small he is. It shows us that thinking we are big is childish, whilst knowing that we are small is childlike. Thinking we are big, the sin of pride, turns our world into a living nightmare. Knowing we are small wakes us up. In a world that is somnambulating deeper and deeper into the living nightmare it has made for itself, we are more in need than ever of the wide awake awareness of G.K. Chesterton, a visionary who was larger than life because he spent his life on his knees. And that brings us to the end of another adventure with the great books every Catholic should know. Please do join me again next week. Until then, goodbye and good reading.

0: One of the greatest and most powerful saints in heaven is an 11-year-old little girl, Saint Maria Goretti. Alessandro Serinelli started to take an impure liking towards Maria, and he placed the end of that file against Maria and said to her, "Maria, unless you do what I want you to do, I will kill you." Maria refused. But before she died, she said these words, "I forgive Alessandro Serinelli, and I want him with me in heaven forever." You see, nobody in the world would have blamed Maria for not forgiving Alessandro. But friends, this story would not have the happy ending that it does had Maria not made that very difficult choice that she did, had she not chosen to forgive, had she not chosen to be a saint.
1: Look who's stopping by at home with Jim and Joy. Next time, Father Joseph Spence explores the depth of St. Therese of the Child Jesus' seemingly simple spiritual practice of living the little way. 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

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Amen. 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

0: I trust in you. O blood and water, which gushed forth from the heart of Jesus, as a fount of mercy for us, I trust in you. Our Father, who art in heaven, hallowed be thy name. 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
1: Give us this day our daily bread, and forgive us our trespasses, as we forgive those who trespass against us. And lead us not into temptation, but deliver us from evil. Amen.
0: Hail Mary, full of grace, the Lord is with thee. Blessed art thou among women, and blessed is the fruit of thy womb, Jesus.
1: Holy Mary, Mother of God, pray for us sinners, now and at the hour of our death. Amen.
0: I believe in God, the Father Almighty, creator of heaven and earth, and in Jesus Christ, his only Son, our Lord, who was conceived by the Holy Spirit, born of the Virgin Mary, suffered under Pontius Pilate, was crucified, died, and was buried. He descended into hell. On the third day, he rose again from the dead. He ascended into heaven and is seated at the right hand of God, the Father Almighty. From there, he will come to judge the living and the dead.

Eternal God, in whom mercy is endless and the treasury of compassion inexhaustible, look kindly upon us and increase your mercy in us, that in difficult moments we might not despair nor become despondent, but with great confidence submit ourselves to your holy will, which is love and mercy itself. Amen. In the name of the Father, and of the Son, and of the Holy Spirit. Amen.

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O Sacrament Most Holy, O Sacrament Divine, all praise and all thanksgiving be every moment thine.

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0: Hello, Lucy.
1: Hello, Sister Chris.
0: Hola, Lucy.
1: Hola, Sister Chris.
0: Hi, Lucy.
1: Hi, Sister Chris.
0: How are you?
1: I'm fine. Guess what? Last night after dinner, Mom and Dad were talking about, because this year we're going to go on vacation, because last year we didn't go. So this year we're going to go on vacation, the whole family. But Mom said, you know what, kids, this year we're going to do... It's a vacation, but it's something very holy and very special.
0: Yes.
1: And she said, it's called a... Okay, hold on. It's called a...
0: It starts with a P.
1: Yeah, it starts with a P.
0: It's called a pilgrimage.
1: Yeah, that's what it is.
0: Repeat after me, Lucy.
1: Pilgrimage.
0: Look at me. Pilgrimage.
1: Pilgrimage.
0: Pilgrimage. Very good. Don't forget that word.
1: Okay,
0: that's what you're going to be doing.
1: That's what she said. She said, well, we're going on a pilgrimage. And we're going to see a lot of holy stuff. And we're going to have time to be in our family. But we're going to have time to be with God.
0: Very good. Well, you know what? It's a pilgrimage.
1: We're going to Italy.
0: You're going to Italy? I'm sure you're going to go to more places. I'll talk with your mom because I have to...
1: But within Italy.
0: Oh, within Italy. That's very, very beautiful. There's so many places.
1: And one of those pill things to Italy.
0: Pilgrimage. Well, you know what, Lucy?
1: What?
0: A pilgrimage is not just... You're not physically with your body just going to go to a place. Like when you go on vacation, you go with your family. You guys might... You have fun and you go. You might go to an attraction park, you know, and do those things. But a pilgrimage, there are reasons you go on a pilgrimage. It's a spiritual journey for your soul.
1: What do you mean?
0: Well, it's very, very important. These pilgrimages, they took place in... People used to take pilgrimages in three important primary places, important places in the Middle Ages. And... These were the three. The first one was Jerusalem and the Holy Land.
1: I'm not going there.
0: You never know.
1: Not this year.
0: You know why? Well, you're not going this year. It was through these places that Jesus walked. When we read the gospel, we see that Jesus went to these places there, like in Galilee.
1: Yeah.
0: And when he was in the Lake of Tiberias. Yes. In the Jordan River where he was baptized.
1: Yeah, I remember.
0: You know, in Bethlehem. These places were made holy because Jesus walked through these places. So people consider these holy, holy place, and they come and they visit, and they also, you know, pray.
1: Is it pilgrimage when you visit holy places?
0: Yes, yes. You visit holy places, but you have a motive. You have a reason for visiting these places.
1: Where's the other places?
0: The second place is a very, very, very... It's the heart of the church where everyone goes because our Holy Father lives there, and I know you know where this is.
1: The Vatican!
0: And the Vatican is in?
1: Rome!
0: Very
1: good. That's where I'm going! I'm going to Italy!
0: You're going to Italy.
1: Maybe we're going to go to Rome.
0: Maybe you'll see the Holy Father.
1: That would be so cool!
0: You know, he has all these audiences, and you can go. I know our sisters that live there, you know, many times. They live 15 minutes from the Vatican.
1: Yeah.
0: And many times they go to all the audiences of the Holy Father. Sometimes I see them on TV. I'm like, oh my gosh, there's Sister Maria Elena or Sister Packy. I see them on TV.
1: One of my friends, Michelle, she was there in Rome. And like, she was up really close to the Pope.
0: Yeah, and he comes around many times and he shakes people's hands. And people go there. You know, he's the Holy Father. And so he represents Jesus here on earth.
1: Cool. Where's the other place?
0: And the third place that people used to go to all the time is a place in Spain, in the northern part of Spain. It's called Santiago de Compostela. Walk of St. James.
1: Santiago de Compostela.
0: You know, many conversions on these pilgrimages, these holy trips, you know.

0: why? These are times of special grace, of conversion, when people's hearts go back to God.
1: When they change?
0: They change. They want to go and make their heart change so they can become better
1: and good.
0: More holy and good. And they go back to God.
1: So if I be good in the pilgrimage, I might have my heart might change?
0: Yes, a conversion. Oh. We always want to go back. God is always calling us, come back to me. Oh. And so these were the three places. So what was the first one? Holy Land.
1: In the Holy Land.
0: The second one?
1: Italy.
0: Rome. And the third one?
1: Santiago de Compostela.
0: Very good. You know what? One of our sisters, her name is Sister Anna.
1: Uh-huh.
0: And she went on this pilgrimage.
1: Where?
0: In Santiago de Compostela. Hold on. And?
1: What?
0: You know what happened to her?
1: What happened?
0: She had a big, big conversion. Yeah, as she was walking, because she was walking there for 2 weeks. I don't know how many
1: miles. You have to walk
0: miles.
1: There?
0: You have to walk there. People walk. Okay, you know why, Lucy?
1: Why?
0: People, they go there either because their confessors tell them they should go on a pilgrimage, or they voluntarily go. They go because they want to.
1: Mm-hmm.
0: And they do it because, like, as a sign of penance. They want to make mm-hmm. up for their sins.
1: Mm-hmm.
0: Or they want to make reparation where they make up for other people's sins against God. Or, you know, in thanksgiving for a grace they received or an answered prayer.
1: Mm-hmm.
0: And, you know, those reasons, they want to just go to these holy places and obtain something from God. They want to, you know...
1: What's obtained?
0: To get something from God. Sorry about that. And to ask of something for, like, a prayer.
1: Like, for example, would you go to, like, could I go to Italy this year and pray to God, God? I'm coming here and I pray for my grandma who's really, really sick. And yes. I'll try and be in my best behavior and when I'm on this pilgrimage so that my grandma gets better.
0: Well, you have to know you're saying this with your heart, Lucy. It's very important because mm-hmm. we always can pray even if we don't go on a pilgrimage. But these are moments of special, special graces. These places are very holy. These are places are like places that God has specially touched here on earth. You know, even here in the United States, yeah. people take pilgrimages to holy shrines.
1: Really?
0: In Florida here, we have St. Augustine. That's in the north of Florida.
1: Wow.
0: And in Miami, Our Lady of Charity Shrine, which the Cubans began. And it's beautiful places. We go there and pray. In Alabama, the Blessed Sacrament Shrine. We went there with a few girls. It's beautiful.
1: Wow.
0: Blessed Sacrament. And people go there as a time of prayer. Anyway, Sister Anna went on that. And
1: yeah,
0: she
1: went to Santa Ana.
0: She was walking and walking and walking.
1: She must have had really sore feet at the end. 2 weeks walking.
0: But she was offering it up. And you know what? She thought she was going to go there on a tour.
1: She wasn't going on a pilgrimage.
0: People have to make a distinguish what's a tour and what's a pilgrimage. Because sometimes we think that, you know, it's a tour, a pilgrimage, but that's not the idea and the attitude we should go with. It's not there to take lots of pictures. Hey, Joey, take out the camera.
1: Yeah, check out this.
0: Look at that. Did
1: look
0: you see?
1: Look at that.
0: Did you look at the Vatican? It's so great.
1: Yeah, it's
0: and
1: so
0: you go
1: cool.
0: In.
1: Let's go to the bar now.
0: Okay. That is a tour. You see things, and it may be good for people, may teach them things, it'd be relaxing.
1: Mm-hmm.
0: But a pilgrimage, when they're going there to do penance, they walk. That's why a lot of people on this walk to St. James of Compostela in Spain, they walk for like a month or a few weeks, and they get sores on their feet and they're all aching, but they're offering it to God.
1: So
0: you know, uniting him to his suffering.
1: They
0: ask a special grace of conversion, especially that their hearts change. So they're not so hard of head that they don't want to do what God wants to, what God is telling them to do.
1: So Sister Anna, she went like on a tour?
0: Yeah, she really discovered how much God loves her.
1: Wow.
0: And then we have other sisters who went to, there's other places now, not just those three. In Europe, you could go now to Lourdes. You've heard of Our Lady of Lourdes in France.
1: Yeah, Saint Bernadette.
0: And Our Lady of Fatima. You can go there in Portugal. There are many, many shrines to Our Lady of Pilar in Zaragoza.
1: Yeah, I know.
0: These are beautiful places, these beautiful pilgrimage that people take trips so that they could go to these holy places and pray for their loved ones, pray for themselves, make reparation. It's very, very beautiful. You know, sometimes, Lucy, I know you're going, but there are many children that don't have

0: the opportunity to go to these places?
1: Well, maybe because they don't have any money, but now that you told me that there's some in the United States, they can go there.
0: They could go there. There's lots of holy places. There's a shrine like the Immaculate Conception in Washington. Wow. It's a big basilica. But you know what? Sometimes even then they don't have the means, the transportation, the way of getting there. So they can make a spiritual pilgrimage with their heart.
1: Really? They can go there with their heart?
0: Like
1: they
0: tonight.
1: They just close their eyes and think that they're there.
0: Well, you've heard of Our Lady of Lourdes. You've read the story when she appeared to Saint Bernadette.
1: Mm-hmm.
0: So you could just imagine, you know, maybe they don't have the means to get there, but children, they could read books. Or you could find information about her and about the pilgrimage. And then you can close your eyes like this.
1: And
0: then
1: just
0: you're
1: think
0: saying,
1: about it.
0: All right, you could even say, I'm going to get on a plane, and tonight I want to unite myself with our Lord in the tabernacle in Lourdes. And then you get on the plane,
1: and then you go there,
0: and you're all
1: so
0: by yourself,
1: cool.
0: And then you walk around, and you say, oh, for all the poor sinners, for my sins, Lord, have mercy on me. Christ, have mercy on me. Our Lady of Lourdes, pray for me. And then you pray before the grotto where Our Lady appeared to Saint Bernadette.
1: That is
0: or
1: so
0: then you could go to
1: you
0: Fatima.
1: You know, the other day I saw the video of Our Lady of Lourdes.
0: Oh, you
1: Isn't
0: did.
1: That cool?
0: It's very good. I love
1: it. It was a cartoon
0: it.
1: Video.
0: It's one of my favorites.
1: Okay.
0: And Our Lady of Fatima. See, all these places you could go without physically going there because if you don't have the means, it would be nice if you could.
1: Yeah, I don't have a car and stuff.
0: Well, you know, kids can start saving up their money. Instead of going to all these attraction parks and everything, we could go visit these holy places that will bring us closer to God and make Him love us. Mm-hmm. Make us love Him more.
1: Okay, Sister Grace.
0: All right.
1: All right.
0: So,
1: hey, when I go there this year, I'll bring you something back.
0: You're going to send me a postcard?
1: Uh-huh.
0: From Italy?
1: Yeah.
0: Okay, but make sure most importantly that you pray for all of us.
1: Okay, Sister Grace.
0: We need your prayers and all those kids out there, you know, who need our prayers so much.
1: All right.
0: All right, what's it called again?
1: What?
0: Pilgrimage. Say it again.
1: Pilgrimage.
0: Very good, Lucy.
1: Okay, Sister Grace.
0: Take care.
1: Bye.

0: Adventure Catechism has the answers you need.
1: Adventure Catechism has the answers I need.
2: Have you ever wondered?
3: What are angels?
2: Okay, so you really don't know what angels are?
4: Well, I think I do. And they look like this.
5: You forgot the halo.
4: Oh, yeah.
5: Now you got it.
4: So cute.
3: That's an angel.
2: Well, okay. But that's more like our idea of an angel.
4: Huh? What do you mean?
2: Do you know any stories that include angels?
5: I got one. An angel appeared to Zechariah in the temple.
4: An angel appeared to Mary.
5: Angels at Christmas.
4: Oh, yeah, the angels that appeared to the shepherds.
2: Those are good ones.

0: And you know what? There's something that happened in each one of those stories. Let me show you.
1: Do not be afraid. Do not be afraid, Mary. Do not be afraid.
2: Why did the angel say that?
0: That's a good question. But in many stories of the Bible about angels, they seem to appear to be amazing and mighty. Remember that angels are pure spirit. They do not really have a body like yours and mine. They are magnificent. But by the stories we read, it seems that they can also come to us looking a little like us.
3: Oh!
0: God created the angels before He created the earth, or our first parents, Adam and Eve. And the Bible is full of stories of what the angels have done and what they will do in the future. The word angel means...
3: messenger!
2: Oh, I get it. Like the angel that spoke to Zechariah and Mary and the shepherds.
0: Right. God sends His angels to do many things, like... the angel with the flaming sword that guards the tree of life. And the angels that were at the tomb of Jesus when He rose from the dead. And the angel that was with Tobit to help him.
2: Wow, I wish the angels were in action today as they were in the Bible days.
0: But they are.
3: What? They are?
0: Of course. Let me explain. The Bible tells us that one time Elisha the prophet was in real serious trouble. Elisha was giving God's message to the people of Israel because they were doing wrong things. The king did not like Elisha's message, and one morning, Elisha and his servant woke up to see that they were surrounded by the king's army. The servant was afraid and told Elisha so.
4: What? Look, there are so many soldiers!
0: But Elisha just smiled and said,
5: don't be afraid. There are more with us than with them.
0: So Elisha prayed that God would open the eyes of his servant, and God did. It was then that his servant saw that they were surrounded by God's angels with flaming chariots. And the number of angels was much more than the number of soldiers.
3: Wow!
2: That's what I'm talking about.
0: Well, the point is that the angels were all around, but the poor man didn't realize it. There are angels right here, taking care of us.
6: Our guardian angels.
0: Yes, and there are angels that are all around us throughout our life. At home and at school, at Mass, and when we sleep. They help us and pray for us and try to keep us going the right way.
2: So they are all around us,
6: even if we can't see them.
0: Yes, and they have jobs to do for God. Some take care of people. Others are in charge of cities or countries, or even heavenly armies.
2: Like Michael the Archangel.
0: Yep, archangels are special angels, which we read about in the Bible. Like you said, Michael the Archangel, Gabriel, and Raphael. We celebrate the Feast of the Archangels on September 29th, and we celebrate the Feast of the Guardian Angels on October 2nd. Why do we do that? Because they are actively helping us even today. So remember,
2: angels are spiritual beings that do God's will.
6: Messengers that are sent by God.
0: Helping us to follow God.
3: And that's the truth.

0: Have you ever wondered?
1: What is the communion of saints?
2: And Gonzalez is taking the lead.
3: Come on, you can do it!
4: You're so close, come on!
3: Go, go, go, go, go!
4: He's almost at the...
3: Oh no! He fell!
4: Get up!
3: Get up!
4: Yes!
3: Go, go, go,
4: go! Go, go, go, go, go, go, go, go!
3: He won!
5: Yes!
3: Yay!
4: That was awesome!
3: Amazing race!
0: Good race?
4: Yes! He fell down just as he was nearing the finish line.
3: But he got back up again. We were cheering for him all the way.
0: And you're happy he won.
4: Yep, look at him with his trophy.
3: Yay!
4: Yeah!
0: You remind me of the saints.
4: Huh? What do you mean?
0: Well, the writer of the book of Hebrews in the Bible tells us,
6: being surrounded by such a great cloud of witnesses, let us lay aside any weight and sin and run the race before us. Looking on Jesus, the author and the finisher of faith, who, having joy before him, endured the cross and now sits at the right hand of God.
3: Oh, and that means that
4: life is like a race. I get it.
0: Right. And it also means that we are
6: surrounded by such a great cloud of witnesses.
0: A witness is a person who sees an event.
4: So the saints are like the witnesses.
0: Yep. And what do you think they're doing? When you were watching the race, were you just sitting there doing nothing? Or were you just...
4: No, we were... Get up!
3: Get up!
4: Yes!
3: Go, go, go,
4: go, go, go, go, go, go, go, go, go, go!
0: Right. Just like you were cheering the runner in the race, the saints encourage us and cheer us on, too. Saints are people that are in heaven. You have probably heard of many of the saints, like...
4: St. Francis of Assisi, who left riches to follow God.
3: St. Mother Teresa of Calcutta, who took care of the poor and dying.
4: St. Jose Luis Sanchez del Rio, who stood strong for his faith.
0: Right! They are declared saints by the church because there is proof that they helped people after they died. They are in heaven.
3: Wow!
0: There are many saints in heaven, more than we know. And there are many others that are on their way to becoming saints.
3: Really?
0: Yes. The communion of saints are all the people that are baptized in Jesus. That means those of us on earth, those that are being prepared in purgatory, and those that are already in heaven. In this case, the word communion means like a community of people that share the same thing. And what do baptized believers here on earth, those in purgatory and those in heaven share? What makes us a community?
4: Oh, I know, the Eucharist.
3: Communion.
0: Yes, Jesus. We all share Jesus as our Savior. So keep that in mind, just like you were cheering on your favorite runner.
3: Come on, you can do it!
4: You're so close, come on!
0: And encouraging him when he was down.
3: Oh no, he fell!
4: Get up!
3: Get up!
0: So, next time you pray,
7: I believe in the Holy Spirit, the Holy Catholic Church, the communion of saints, the forgiveness of sins, the resurrection of the body, and life everlasting. Amen.
0: Remember your brothers and sisters, the saints. They have gone before us.
3: They understand us.

0: They want to help us.
1: Be holy. And all we have to do is ask for their help. And they will, because we are part of...
2: the community of saints.
3: Made up of those baptized in Jesus.
0: Here on earth.
1: In purgatory.
3: And in heaven.
1: And that's...
2: the truth!

0: Pier Giorgio was from a wealthy Italian family in Turin. He attended school at the local Jesuit college, where he prayed often and received communion daily, which worried his parents because they weren't very religious. He asked God what he desired of him, and he realized he should dedicate his life to helping the poor. He would look to change culture from within and try to get the government to help the poor. Pierre wanted to put an end to poverty and hunger, as he saw God in everyone, especially the poor and sick, so he joined the Society of St. Vincent de Paul. He particularly cared for a man named Converso, bringing him clothes, medicine, and food. In addition to cooking and washing for him, he would also pray the rosary with him. In return, Converso would pray for Pierre and offer his personal sufferings and illness to Jesus on the cross. Pierre even skipped his summer family vacation to help those less fortunate. Pier Giorgio believed that a Catholic should always be cheerful and that sadness should be banished. Suffering is completely different than sadness. Where sadness is almost always brought on by a lack of faith, suffering can be offered to God with joy. Pierre died from contracting polio. Many of the poor were present at his funeral, not knowing that he was wealthy. His parents had no clue that their son touched so many lives. Blessed Pier Giorgio is a patron saint of youth. To learn more about Blessed Pier Giorgio and other saints and blesseds, watch My Catholic Family here on EWTN.
1: All right, class, let's get started with today's key word.
2: Tabernacle.
3: Tabernacle?
1: And who can tell me what it means?
2: Well,
1: Brilliant, Blaze. Just brilliant.
4: A tabernacle is a small box similar to a tiny house where Jesus in the Blessed Sacrament lives. It is located front and center next to the sanctuary lamp. Since such a treasure is kept inside, it is protected by lock and key.
3: The King of Kings lives in a tiny little house. Now that's humility.
1: And that right there is a word learned and a badge earned. See you next time.
3: See you later.

0: I think it's okay if I eat them.
1: Father John, why do we have to offer gifts to the Virgin Mary for Lent?
2: During Lent, we make small sacrifices to remember the sacrifice her son made for our sins.
0: Okay. Oh, yes, now I remember. But why does the Virgin Mary want chocolates if she doesn't eat chocolates?
1: That's true.
2: Because these chocolates are a sacrifice. The sacrifice of not eating them now. But when Lent is finished and Easter arrives, we'll make Easter eggs with these chocolates. We'll paint them and eat them to celebrate.
1: Chocolate eggs.
0: Oh, Easter eggs. I love to paint Easter eggs and especially eat them. Yum, yum, delicious. There goes my chocolate.
1: Father John, is it true that you said that sacrifices can be offered for a person who doesn't believe in God?
2: That's right, Tim. You can offer for any intention, especially for those who do not believe in God.
1: Good, because I would like to offer sacrifices for a friend.
3: I'll help you.
1: Thank you, Lucy. There goes the chocolate.
0: That's great.
1: Yes, we'll fill it with presents to the Virgin Mary.
4: Today I'll eat chocolates. Delicious.
1: Father John, what are you doing?
2: I'm hanging a painting, Renata.
1: Oh.
2: Is it okay here?
1: No, it's too high.
2: And here is better?
1: Yes, that's much better.
2: Could you hold it while I make a mark with a pencil?
1: Yes, I'll help you. Like this, is this right?
2: Like this.
1: Okay.
2: Thank you, Renata.
0: Father John, I also want to help, may I?
2: Of course you can, Leopold, come on.
0: Good. Where do I stand? Here?
1: Mm-hmm.
0: Am I
2: doing just
0: right?
2: Fine.
1: Can I help too, Father John?
2: Yes, Tim, you can also help. How many helpers?
1: Yes, yes,
2: I'm going to finish very quickly.
0: Are you going to hang the picture, Father John?
2: Yes, we'll make a hole in the wall with this tool and then fit the painting in. What? What's this? But look, I can't believe it. Children, looks like there's an old painting underneath. It has beautiful colours.
0: Is it a drawing?
2: I would love to know its size.
1: Yes.
2: I must be very, very careful.
4: Come on.
2: See? There are some people here standing. Therefore, the feet should be here.
1: Those feet are a bit
0: odd. Yes, they're very odd, Father John.
2: They're not feet, they're hands. That's weird. Let's see if the head is over here. Yes, it is.
0: Father John, it's upside down.
2: Yes, it's upside down. Let's solve this mystery. A man upside down.
0: Yes.
2: With colourful clothes.
0: Yes.
2: It's a juggler. Of course, it's the legend of the juggler.
0: And what is a juggler, Father John?
2: A juggler is someone who amuses others by moving objects into the air all at once. That's his job. There once was a juggler who went from village to village. People laughed and enjoyed his performance, gave him some money, and then he continued on his way. He had no home, no family, and often he got caught in the rain in the field.
5: "We are passing through this world," he said. "When I get to heaven, I will have a home with God and his mother."
2: And one day, he asked to be admitted into a monastery. The abbot decided to test him for some time. He was entrusted with the most menial tasks. The juggler carried out all his obligations with care and love. One morning, he was mopping the floor of the little church. He stared at the painting of the Blessed Virgin Mary. He loved her with all his heart and wondered how he could make her happy. Almost without thinking, he tied his habit and started jumping and tumbling. It was his best performance. At that moment, the abbot and the monks entered to say their prayers. They looked at him with amazement and indignation and thought, "What disrespect! What an offence against God and his mother!" But they all fell on their knees when they saw something amazing. The Virgin leaning down, smiling, and the juggler receiving the child.

0: Jesus, still laughing with his pirouettes. And so the legend tells us that the Virgin Mary and her son Jesus feel tenderness for the small, the simple, the humble and the cheerful.
1: Is that a true story?
0: It's an old story. We don't know for sure. But even if we don't know it for sure, it tells us a great truth. The Virgin Mary feels tenderness for the small and simple.
1: And does she feel tenderness for us too, Father John?
0: Of course, she feels tenderness for you too.
1: Ah, she feels tenderness for us too. I really would like that the Virgin Mary enjoys our chocolates and asks her son for a miracle. Hey, guys, the Virgin Mary has taken our chocolates.
0: Virgin Mary has taken the chocolates?
1: Yes, it must have been the Virgin Mary. Could be a miraculous event.
2: What a bunch of twits. They think the Virgin did it.
0: There must be an explanation, Leopold.
1: I believe that the Virgin Mary liked our chocolates because we're small like the juggler.
3: But the Virgin doesn't take chocolates. Father John said so.
4: I believe that the Virgin has eaten the chocolates.
1: I have an idea. We'll put out more chocolates, we'll hide, and we'll see how she eats them.
3: Yes, it's a good idea. But I don't have any more chocolates.
4: Me neither.
1: Yes, I don't have any either.
4: What a pity.
1: Too bad. I have an idea. Let's buy more chocolates.
4: Oh, that's a great idea.
1: The miracle is worth it. Come on, come to the bakery. Come on, let's go. I'll buy lots of chocolates and then we'll see a great miracle.
3: Bye, John. Bye.
0: Goodbye, children. Have a good time. This painting must be really old. I'm so lucky to have this wonder at home. Who are you?
5: Help.
0: What are you doing here? Why are you so afraid?
5: Over there.
0: Now I understand the miracle of the chocolates. If you wanted chocolates, you just had to ask. Why are you so afraid? Nobody's going to hurt you. May I help you get out?
5: Help.
0: Sorry, but I think I'll help you out. Relax, don't be afraid. I'm just putting the bottle down here. Done, see? Now you can come out.
5: See ya!
0: But you don't need to go. Why don't you wait for my friends? They're about to arrive.
5: No way, I'm out of here.
0: But at least tell me your name. What's your name?
5: Atalfo.
0: Ah, you're Atalfo. Why don't you come on Easter Sunday to eat Easter eggs with us?
5: Okay.

0: That's odd. He caught me stealing chocolates and he invites me to eat them. Weird. Oh, come in. Oh,
1: we're home.
2: We have the chocolates for the Virgin Mary.
1: Yes. Oh, yes. Great. Now we can put them before her and see the miracle.
2: Let's put them. What? But the chocolates are back.
1: Well, the chocolates are back.
2: But how could it be?
1: Father John, did Mary do it?
3: I assure you, it was not the Virgin Mary.
1: So who did it, Father John?
3: I can only say the Virgin Mary didn't do it.
0: Well, he didn't say that I did it. That's weird. I'm starting to like this, Father John.
4: Yeah.
2: If the Virgin didn't do it, then it wasn't a miracle.
3: You just keep making sacrifices to the Virgin Mary, and maybe we'll see another kind of miracle.
1: What kind of miracle, Father John?
3: Another one. She can help change hearts.
2: And can she help change the heart of my friend?
3: Of course. And we can help her.
1: Help her?
3: Yes, by treating him with kindness, as God would. Would you like him to come here to eat Easter eggs with us?
2: Yes, Adolfo would love it.
1: Adolfo? Yes. Is that your friend?
2: Yes.
1: How could he be your friend? He's always stealing.
3: But if we treat him well, maybe we'll help him to change. Looks like he hasn't been treated well.
1: Okay. All right, but it's not fair that he eats our chocolate. He doesn't deserve it.
3: God's justice is different.
2: Huh?
3: That reminds me of a parable.
1: Oh, a parable,
3: This parable would teach us about God's justice.
1: Oh, that's great, a parable. Oh,
2: it's beautiful.
3: There once was a man who owned a vineyard.

0: At harvest time, he went out very early to hire some workers. Once he reached the village square, he found some unemployed men and offered them work.
1: Yeah, that's true. Huh?
2: Hey, guys. Do you want to work in my vineyard?
3: In your vineyard?
2: I'll pay you a denarius if you work all day.
1: All day long?
3: One denarius to work all day in the vineyard.
1: All day long, yeah, it's very good.
3: I think it's very good.
1: Come with me.
3: Yeah, it's very good. Let's go.
2: Very good. My manager will give you what you need.
4: Hello. Here.
0: When the manager gave them what they needed, they went to work.
1: Hello.
3: Goodbye.
0: Goodbye. Some hours later, the owner came back to find more workers. He found some men and hired them.
2: Hey, you! Do you want to work in my vineyard? I will pay you what is just.
1: Yes.
2: Okay, come with me.
1: Oh, let's go.
0: Those men followed him and worked in the vineyard from mid-morning on. When it was noon, he went out again and found other men in the square without work and sent them into his vineyard. They joined the others just when it started to get hot. Those who had been hired earlier had been working several hours. At mid-afternoon, the owner of the vineyard came to hire others and invited other unemployed men to work. They accepted and went into the vineyard. Near the end of the afternoon, he came back out again and found some men who were still without work.
2: Hey guys, why have you been idle all day?
3: No one hired us,
1: sir.
2: Well, come with me. I'll hire you.
3: Oh, great.
1: Very good.
3: Let's go.
2: My manager will give you what you need.
4: Here you are.
0: Although the day was ending, the manager gave them their baskets and they went to work.
2: Come on, the day's over. Call the workers and pay them their wages, starting from the last to the first.
5: Very good, sir. I'm on my way. Men, the day is over. It's time to receive your payment, starting from the last to the first.
3: Hey, we're going first. It's our turn.
1: No.
5: Come here. Let's see. The master told me to give you a denarius. And for you, another denarius.
3: Oh, look, a denarius. Oh,
1: for me.
3: A denarius for me. But this is too much.
1: Oh, thank you.
3: I can't believe it. A whole denarius. Yeah, have you seen it? A whole denarius.
1: Oh, thank you, sir. Thank you very much.
3: Oh, thank you.
1: Goodbye. Did you see
3: that? One denarius, and we only worked a short time.
1: A little.
3: What a good lord.
1: Oh, yes. Well, did you receive a complete denarius?
3: Yes.
1: It's amazing.
6: You received a denarius.
3: Come on, let's go.
1: Have you seen? Yes. They just worked a little while. Look what they gained. Do you know what that means?
3: Yes.
1: If we've been working all day long, we'll receive much more than they did.
3: Much more.
1: Let's see how much.
5: Hello. Hmm? The owner told me to give you a denarius.
6: Just
5: and one denarius for you.
1: But this is too little. But we worked
6: it
1: hard.
6: It pays the same as those men who worked little.
1: No.
6: And they very little.
1: No.
5: The owner told me to pay you this.
1: It's not fair to receive the same as those men who've not worked at all.
6: Yes.
1: We've been all day under the sun, and it's not fair that you pay us the same amount of money. That's not fair.
6: Right.
1: You've no right to treat us like this.
2: Friend.

0: being unjust to you. Did we not agree on one denarius? Take your earnings and go. I choose to pay the last comer as much as I'd pay you. Have I no right to do what I like with my own? Why be envious because I am generous?
1: Wow!
2: Oh, it was lovely. I really liked it.
3: Oh, yes, very much.
1: But why did the owner of the vineyard pay the same to those who worked less, Father John?
4: Because the owner of the vineyard represents God, who sees justice in a very different way than we do.
1: Of course. And that's why you wanted Tolfo to eat chocolates with us, even though he didn't give any.
4: Yes, because we must see Atolfo with God's eyes.
2: And how does God look at Atolfo, Father John?
4: With love, because he created him. You see, God created us with a great inner beauty. But sometimes there are things that cover that beauty. Just like that beautiful painting. Someone covered it and we couldn't see it. But if we uncover it with care and love, we'll see beautiful things below. Beautiful things that we couldn't even imagine were hidden there.
2: Wow!
4: What a beautiful stone frame.
1: What is it, Father John? Let's see.
2: Can I see?
4: We look at Atolfo in the same way as we look at this wall before we knew what was behind the plaster. Maybe behind his attitude. It's the need for a loving family, to look after him, educate him. He's always alone. Maybe we can help him.
1: Yes, but how can we help him, Father John?
2: Yes, how can we help him?
4: Treating him the same way the owner of the vineyard treated the last group of workers.
1: Father John, could you please tell us the parable again, because I forgot some.
4: Of course, with the music box.
1: Oh, yes, the music box. Come on, let's see.
2: That one looks angry.
1: Yes, he's angry.
2: And that one looks happy.
1: He's happy.
2: Aren't there some grapes? That one's got a lot of grapes, and that one hasn't got very

0: Yes.
1: Oh, it's lovely.
2: Do you remember now, Leopold?
0: Yes, Father John. Now I understand that I must share my chocolates with the Tolfo, even if he didn't give any.
2: Very good, Leopold.
0: Wonderful.
1: Some weeks and many chocolates later.
0: Oh, the last chocolate.
3: Oh, thanks, Tim.
0: Great.
3: And now it's the last chocolate. Here, Father John.
2: Thank you.
3: You're welcome. Delicious.
2: This is the next to last chocolate Easter egg. And this will be the last one.
3: Oh, let's see. Let's see.
0: Let me see.

0: chocolate egg.
1: Oh, this one is ready.
2: Mm, yum, yum.
1: We can take this one out.
0: See, children, with the small sacrifices we've made, we're preparing a wonderful Easter Sunday.
2: That's true, Father John.
1: Yes, that's true, Father John.
0: What happened, Tim? Aren't you happy?
1: Not really. That elf didn't show up.
2: Oh, yeah, that's true.
0: Don't worry, Tim. I'm sure he'll come.
1: Are you sure?
2: Yes, I'm sure he'll come.
0: He came. Adolfo, I'm glad you came.
3: Oh, I bought you an egg.
0: An egg? Oh, thank you very much.
3: You're welcome.
1: Hello, Adolfo.
0: But this is a real egg. Where did you get it?
4: Hey, come here.
3: What for your lives?
0: Where are you going? Adolfo, long time no see. What brings you here?
4: What do you think? Someone stole an egg from me.
1: No.
0: Is it yours?
4: Yes, it's mine. It's my son.
0: I'm very sorry.
1: Wow.
4: It's okay, my son. You're safe now. How can you welcome a thief into your house?
2: I told him.
0: It's only a boy that nobody's educated.
1: He doesn't have a mum or a dad. And now he's gone. Yes, through the door.
0: He will learn that it's wrong to steal. But first he must realise that he can trust us.
4: That boy will never change.
1: Isn't he going to change?
2: Isn't he going to change?
1: Ever?
0: Rodolfo?
4: What?
0: I'll tell you a story of someone no one believed in.
1: And did he misbehave?
2: Was he a poor Father John? Was he a bad person?
0: He used to be a thief.
2: It's beautiful.
0: When our Lord was crucified, two thieves were also crucified with him.
5: One of the criminals who hung there hurled insults at him. Aren't you the Messiah? Save yourself and us. The other criminal rebuked him. Don't you fear God, he asked, since you're under the same sentence? We are punished justly, for we're getting what our deeds deserve, but this man has done nothing wrong. Then he said, Jesus, remember me when you come into your kingdom. Jesus answered him, truly I tell you, today you will be with me in paradise.
2: Oh, wow. That's a beautiful story about Jesus, Mr. Good
1: Thief. Oh, yes, it's lovely.
0: See, Rodolfo? Jesus forgave, and we must do the same.
4: Yes, I know, Father John, but it's very difficult. Besides, now I have to go back to walking.
0: Walking? Why?
4: Because I can't fly if I'm holding my little boy with bum wing.
0: Don't worry, here's something that may help. Give me the egg. Open your beak. See?
4: Thank you very much, Father.
1: Goodbye.
2: Goodbye.
1: Goodbye.
0: Yes?
1: Adolfo is gone. Will he ever come back again?
0: I think he'll be back. What if we sing a song in the meantime?
1: Yes,
2: yes, yes. Oh, yes, there's the song. We're going to sing the song.
1: Let's go. Come on.

0: bet God's real busy, and that's why he hasn't heard my prayers. I'll pray real fast so he can hear it all. Dear God, please help me with my situation. Put the shack back where it was and draw lots of customers to the shack so I don't have to close it up again. Amen.
1: Milo, you don't have to pray fast. 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

0: 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Ameneth.
1: You don't have to use fancy words, Milo. 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

0: The Luminous Mysteries. The first mystery, the baptism in the Jordan River.
1: Look, do you see that man over there? His name is John, and he's baptizing people. You were also baptized, but you probably don't remember because you were very little. Look at those two men over there. They've already grown old, but they want to be baptized because they're sorry for the things they've done wrong, and they want to be God's friends.
2: Jesus?
3: John, baptize me.
2: But Jesus, you're already good. There's no need for you to be baptized.
3: I want all mankind to know that when they are baptized, they become children of God.
1: He said children of God. Did you hear that? We're not only his friends, we're his children. We have a father that can do anything because he's God.
4: This is Jesus, my most beloved son. Anyone who is baptized will also become my son or daughter, and I will love them all.
1: Come on, let's give thanks to God for being our father and loving us.
0: Our Father, who art in heaven, hallowed be thy name. Thy kingdom come, thy will be done, on earth as it is in heaven.
5: Give us this day our daily bread, and forgive us our trespasses, as we forgive those who trespass against us. And lead us not into temptation, but deliver us from evil. Amen.
0: Hail Mary, full of grace, the Lord is with thee. Blessed art thou among women, and blessed is the fruit of thy womb, Jesus.
5: Holy Mary, Mother of God, pray for us sinners now and at the hour of our death. Amen.
0: Glory be to the Father, and to the Son, and to the Holy Spirit.
5: As it was in the beginning, is now, and ever shall be, world without end. Amen.
0: O my Jesus, forgive us our sins. Save us from the fires of hell. Lead all souls to heaven, especially those in most need of thy mercy.
5: Amen.

0: The second mystery, the wedding at Cana.
1: Come on, we've got a problem. See, we're celebrating a wedding, and look, we've run out of wine.
2: Oh, what? But when the guests find out, they'll get angry and they will leave, and the party will be over.
3: Don't you worry, my son.
4: All right, I will perform a miracle. I can't say no to you. Fill up these jars with water.
2: With water? But how will you?
3: You must have faith in Jesus and do what he tells you to do.
5: Excellent. That is the best wine I've tasted in my life.
1: Jesus performed a miracle. He turned water into wine because the Virgin asked him to help. If you ask the Virgin to help you, Jesus will listen.
0: Our Father, who art in heaven, hallowed be thy name. Thy kingdom come, thy will be done, on earth as it is in heaven.
3: Give us this day our daily bread, and forgive us our trespasses, as we forgive those who trespass against us. And lead us not into temptation, but deliver us from evil. Amen.

0: Hail Mary, full of grace, the Lord is with thee. Blessed art thou among women, and blessed is the fruit of thy womb, Jesus.
1: Holy Mary, Mother of God, pray for us sinners now and at the hour of our death. Amen.
0: Glory be to the Father, and to the Son, and to the Holy Spirit.
1: As it was in the beginning, is now, and ever shall be, world without end. Amen.
0: O my Jesus, forgive us our sins. Save us from the fires of hell. Lead all souls to heaven, especially those in most need of thy mercy.
2: Amen.

0: The third mystery, the proclamation of the kingdom of God. Do you know what the kingdom of God is? I hope you aren't thinking that it's a place full of castles, armies, and flags. Because it's not.
1: No way!
0: It's not that type of kingdom.
1: Come on and sit down here. Jesus is telling us all about the kingdom of God.
0: The kingdom of God means that my Father, besides being in heaven, is also very close to you all. He is in your hearts.
1: None of these guys know that God is their Father. See, they believe that God is very, very far away, up there in the clouds.
2: And so does that mean that God is always watching us?
0: Yes, He is. And whenever you pray, He is listening.
1: Did you know that God is in your heart and that He sees you and listens to you?
3: Our Father, who art in heaven, hallowed be thy name. Thy kingdom come, thy will be done, on earth as it is in heaven.
4: Give us this day our daily bread, and forgive us our trespasses, as we forgive those who trespass against us. And lead us not into temptation, but deliver us from evil. Amen.
3: Hail Mary, full of grace, the Lord is with thee. Blessed art thou among women, and blessed is the fruit of thy womb, Jesus.
4: Holy Mary, Mother of God, pray for us sinners now and at the hour of our death. Amen.
3: Glory be to the Father, and to the Son, and to the Holy Spirit.
4: As it was in the beginning, is now, and ever shall be, world without end. Amen.
3: O my Jesus, forgive us our sins. Save us from the fires of hell. Lead all souls to heaven, especially those in most need of thy mercy.
4: Amen.

0: The fourth mystery, the Transfiguration.
1: Come on, up we go. I don't know why, but Jesus wanted to come all the way up here to pray. Just him and his three favorite apostles.
2: What's the matter? Why are you all so sad?
3: Because they say they're gonna kill you.
4: They're not gonna kill you, are they?
2: But I will not leave you alone. On the third day, I shall be resurrected, and I will be with you all forever.
4: Hey!
5: What?
4: Look at that!
6: This is Jesus, my beloved son. Don't be afraid.
1: Hey! We're up in heaven!
4: Yeah. Why can't we stay here forever?
6: No, it's not time for you to be here yet. I just want you all to know that my son Jesus is

0: also God. Don't lose your faith in him, because even though he will die, he'll be resurrected.
1: That was absolutely amazing! We've just seen a little bit of heaven. Can you imagine what it will be like when we're all up there forever with Dad and Mom and our brothers and sisters and friends? It will be so wonderful!
2: Our Father, who art in heaven, hallowed be thy name. Thy kingdom come, thy will be done, on earth as it is in heaven.
3: Give us this day our daily bread, and forgive us our trespasses, as we forgive those who trespass against us. And lead us not into temptation, but deliver us from evil. Amen.
2: Hail Mary, full of grace, the Lord is with thee. Blessed art thou among women, and blessed is the fruit of thy womb, Jesus.
3: Holy Mary, Mother of God, pray for us sinners now and at the hour of our death. Amen.
2: Glory be to the Father, and to the Son, and to the Holy Spirit.
3: As it was in the beginning, is now, and ever shall be, world without end. Amen.
2: O my Jesus, forgive us our sins. Save us from the fires of hell. Lead all souls to heaven, especially those in most need of thy mercy.
3: Amen.

0: The fifth mystery, the institution of the Eucharist.
1: Come on, hurry up. Jesus is about to do something very important.
2: This is the last supper I will ever have with you, because I must go back to my Father, and I am very sad to have to leave you all.
3: Are you going to stay here with us? They're not going to kill you?
2: No, John. I've thought of another way to be able to stay here with you. Take this and eat it. This bread is my body.
3: Huh? This is you in this piece of bread?
2: Every time that you break bread together and say these same words, the bread will become my body, even though it still looks like bread.
1: Of course! That's exactly what happens at Mass. Have you ever noticed? You see, the priest says those words, and the bread and wine become the body and blood of Jesus. And that way, we can receive him in communion.
4: Our Father, who art in heaven, hallowed be thy name. Thy kingdom come, thy will be done, on earth as it is in heaven.
5: Give us this day our daily bread. And forgive us our trespasses, as we forgive those who trespass against us. And lead us not into temptation, but deliver us from evil. Amen.
4: Hail Mary, full of grace, the Lord is with thee. Blessed art thou among women, and blessed is the fruit of thy womb, Jesus.
5: Holy Mary, Mother of God, pray for us sinners now and at the hour of our death. Amen.
4: Glory be to the Father, and to the Son, and to the Holy Spirit.
5: As it was in the beginning, is now, and ever shall be, world without end. Amen.
4: O my Jesus, forgive us our sins. Save us from the fires of hell. Lead all souls to heaven. Especially those in most need of thy mercy.
5: Amen.
4: Hail, Holy Queen, Mother of Mercy, our life, our sweetness, and our hope. To thee do we cry, poor banishing children of Eve. To thee do we send up our sighs, mourning and weeping in this valley of tears. Turn then, most gracious Advocate, thine eyes of mercy to

us. And after this, our exile, show unto us the blessed fruit of thy womb, Jesus. O clement, O loving, O sweet Virgin Mary.

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1: The United States of America, founded 250 years ago on the principle of equality and the unalienable rights of life, liberty, and the pursuit of happiness. But how well has our nation held up these sacred ideals? 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This expert panel will tackle how faith and reason are intricately woven throughout America's core beliefs and what needs to be done today so that our future generations are once more holding these truths again, reclaiming our founding principles here on the Global Catholic Network, EWTN.
2: We've talked a lot about arguments in this series, but until now, we've never actually talked about arguments. I know, that seems contradictory, but it's not once you break it down. We've talked about different arguments, but we've never actually talked about an argument in itself. So why is this important now? Because just as a perfectly sound statement can seem contradictory, a perfectly self-refuting argument can seem sound. We need to be wary of these arguments. The debate over God's existence is probably one of the most long-standing in human history, so you can imagine the countless arguments surrounding its case. But let's not get caught up in history. The argument we want to examine today is pushed by the new atheist. The what? Atheists are people who deny God's existence. The new ones are just a fancy title they get for not being old. Kind of like a new pair of the same old shoes you get regularly. More than proposing arguments for God's existence, they oppose arguments for God's existence. In fact, this constitutes one of their arguments. First premise, if there are no good arguments for a claim, then if we are rational, we should deny it. Second premise, there are no good arguments for God's existence. Thus, the new atheists say, if we are rational, we should deny that God exists. Or, inversely, if you believe in God's existence, you are irrational, so the new atheists say. Let's break it down. For an argument to be sound, the premises must be true and the conclusion must necessarily follow. Well, to start, there are good arguments for God's existence, so false premise and therefore conclusion. But worse than an unsound argument is a self-refuting one. Atheists claim that God does not exist because there are no good

arguments to prove it. They, on the other hand, have offered no good arguments to prove that God does not exist. So, to use their line of reasoning, we'd have to conclude, there are no good arguments to support the claim that God does not exist. Therefore, God exists.

The mission of Women of Grace is to transform the world one woman at a time. Women are imbued by God with certain characteristics that are intrinsic to their very nature that is necessary for the world today. Well, the program helps to further the mission because we present a variety of very educated guests, as well as individuals who have lived through various circumstances in their life. And so when people share their testimonies of God's interaction in their life, it is the greatest way that we can share hope, that we can invite an individual just by way of our story to enter into a relationship with Jesus Christ. God has given me a very rich and full life. Being a wife, being a mother, being a grandmother is a very important aspect to the work that I do. Jack and I are very intentional about our family life. We're both engaged in the apostolic work of EWTN, so I speak at conferences, I speak at retreats. I love being with the people of God. I am energized by the people of God. Put me in front of a group of people, and I am unleashed for the Lord. That's the only way I can explain it. I just get so into what the Holy Spirit is showing me that this group of people needs to hear. I love meeting the people. I love greeting the people. I love praying with the people. I love embracing the people. I love the people of God because I see God in them. Wow, does it get any better than that?

0: year 787 AD. Decades of confusion and unrest pertaining to the veneration of holy images have now reached a breaking point. Some Christian faithful have been accused of confusing material images with God himself and revering them in a way that only God deserves. Roman authorities respond unjustly by prohibiting the veneration of all holy images and ordering their destruction. They also desecrate many places of worship. Unrest among the faithful widens and intensifies, pitting the Pope against the Roman Emperor. Armed clashes begin and spread. To quiet the rising storm of iconoclasm once and for all, Pope Adrian I convenes the Second Council of Nicaea. The Council Fathers call for the restoration of holy images and permit the veneration of the person portrayed by an image, and not the substance from which the image was made. The Council reinforces the distinction between the worship of God and veneration of created beings like the Blessed Virgin Mary, the angels, and the saints.
1: Steve, here's a really offensive argument from the pro-choice side, that restricting abortion is unfair to the poor and minorities because they need it the most.
2: Right. Well, let's be clear. Abortion advocates are not worried about helping the poor or minorities, but they are happy to help them abort their children. In fact, Planned Parenthood, the most prolific killer of unborn, places the majority of their abortion centers in minority neighborhoods. And its founder, Margaret Sanger, was an outspoken racist who wanted to eliminate what she called indiscriminate breeding by minorities, whom she considered to be human weeds. And her plan has worked remarkably well. Abortion is now the number one killer of black lives in America, more than heart disease, cancer, and gun violence combined.
1: You know what minority and poor families need the most? Pregnancy resource centers, where they can get the assistance and support they need to welcome their children into the world.
3: Welcome to Catholic Blitz. Father Trujillo, you're on the hot seat. Are you ready?
4: Well, I am.
3: Okay. What happened to limbo? It's not a dance, though.

0: like Alito. Go ahead. 1 minute.
1: Okay. Actually, what happened to limbo was it was never a dogma of the church that required an ascent of faith. It was a proposition, hypothesis that the church maintained, especially we see in the Baltimore Catechism, and before that, St. Thomas Aquinas in the 13th century, talking about limbo, is how you explain what happens to people who die a virtuous life but were not baptized, because baptism is necessary for salvation. So we have a baptism of water, which is the sacrament, we have a baptism of blood, by which one dies for the Christian faith but have not yet been sacramentally baptized. And then there's a baptism of desire, where one would have wanted to be baptized had they known that Jesus Christ was truly the Messiah. So this baptism of desire is what the church now believes can help those who through no fault of their own have not been baptized. And this is part of what we call the universal salvific will of God. It doesn't mean that, you know, it suffices if someone has the knowledge, but it does work if you don't.
0: Great job. Until next time on Catholic Blitz.

0: The first American-born saint and the founder and first superior of the Sisters of Charity, St. Elizabeth Ann Seton stands also as a convert and one of the most influential saints and educators in American Catholic history. Born in New York and the daughter of non-Catholics, she wed young and was widowed young, left the mother of five children with a failing business while living in Italy. During this terrible period, she became attracted to Catholicism. And by the time she returned home in May of 1804, she was firmly convinced that she should become Catholic. The prospect of her conversion, however, was most distressing to her Anglican friends. But, aided by her friends, she entered the church on March 14, 1805. Her powerful family eventually expelled her from New York, and she made her way to Baltimore, opening a school next to the chapel of St. Mary's Seminary. St. Elizabeth was soon joined by other women, what became the start of a new congregation of women religious. Against her will, she was elected superior and continued to work right up until the time of her death in Emmitsburg, after a long period of intense suffering. Her congregation continued to grow in the years after her death, and she remains a towering figure in the history of the Catholic schools.
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Welcome. Well, you're at home with Jim and Joy, and you are an important part of our EWTN family, and we're so delighted that you've welcomed us into your home. You know that we would love to hear from you, so send us an email with a question or a comment to jimandjoy@ewtn.com. Now today, we're welcoming to our show Father Joseph Spence. Now, Father was born and raised in New York State, and at 18 years of age, he moved to Italy to join the Franciscan family of Mary Immaculate and was ordained a Catholic priest in 2015 in Fermo, Italy. And he has been teaching since 2019 on the Shroud of Turin at the Pontifical Athenaeum Regina Apostolorum in Rome, and on St. Therese of the Child Jesus and St. Elizabeth of the Trinity at the Tresenium in Rome. Now, Father Joseph also teaches on Eastern and Western Christian spirituality. He is currently working on various publications in the field of studies and divides his time between study, priestly ministry, and his religious family. And today, he is here with us to share about the spirituality of St. Therese in his book, Living the Little Way, Six Keys to the Spirituality of St. Therese. It's a wonderful book. We so enjoyed it.

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1: It's also by Tan Publishing.
0: Yeah, and we were just sharing with Father the feel of it, the font of it. It's a beautiful book, and it's nice to have that.

0: And then when I saw it, it was small. I'm saying, am I going to be able to read this? And somehow the font is just very readable for somebody that wears glasses and everything
1: Page
0: else.
1: Page size is great. Tan just did
0: that
1: a great job with
0: here,
1: it.
0: So this is just great. And his subjects, St. Therese, The Little Way. Do you understand what The Little Way is about? We might know St. Therese of Lisieux, The Little Way. What does that mean? Well, I really don't know what it means. So he's going to tell you about The Little Way, St. Therese's experience of the mysteries of the child Jesus and the Holy Face. Why did she include that in her title? Mm-hmm. Why did she include those things, those ways? Jesus as a spouse. So we think of that mostly with religious people, that that's their spouse, you're my spouse.
1: But it's for everybody.
0: But Therese in the church says, no, everyone's a spouse, even if you're a man, because it's about your soul.
1: Well, the word of God says it from the Shema, as we should love the Lord our God with all of our heart, soul, minds, and strength. And then Jesus takes it a little bit further in the New Testament. But whether we're married or single or religious or priests or nuns or sisters.
0: We're called to be the spouse of the Lord. Okay, so we got, and then the Blessed Virgin Mary and spiritual maternity and Therese. Why is Mary so important to her? She lost a mother at a very early age. The passion and death, Therese's passion and death of love. So he's going to unpack all of this. For those of you who are really devotees of Therese, I think this is going to be good. For those of us that just kind of know her name and she's a little flower, we could say a few things, but we don't know the depth of who she was. We're really going to learn a lot. I know I am. We'll be right back. Plenty more to come. Please don't go away.

0: Let's get moving and climb to the top.
1: Pier Giorgio made religion so attractive by the way he lived his life that people wanted to follow him.
2: Today, kind fellow citizen, you are privileged to participate in a climb by the Society of the Shady Characters.
1: Just making the sign of the cross in public was something that would make you be considered a moron in Pier Giorgio's day.
3: We Catholics should be ashamed of scattering what has been gathered.
0: So many youth falling for fascism or communism simply because no one is proclaiming to them the truth and the life of the gospel.
1: He shows young people that there's something more and there's something worth striving for.
0: The way we use the precious time of our lives should be like climbing the mountain. Make us our best, and most of all, lift our hearts to the Most High.
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6: 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Well, our guest today is Father Joseph Spence, FFM. He is the author of Living the Little Way. 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It's a beautiful summer read. It's a good way to form you, to educate you in the beautiful way of St. Therese. Well, Father, we're delighted to have you. We want you first to tell our family a little bit about yourself and your call to the priesthood and your exit out of the U.S. and forever a Roman.
7: At 18 years of age, that's something.
8: Yeah, yeah. Well, today's my birthday, so I'm turning 36.
6: Yes.
8: Yeah. So I've been there 18 years. So, good question. Well, my mom, we all trust our moms, right? So she told me that that I was four when I asked her. We were driving back in the car together from school. She was a single mom. She raised us six kids by herself. She raised us in the Catholic faith. So she would take me to Mass every day before

0: taking me to preschool. And she said one day after school, she was driving me home, and I just asked her, well, Mom, how do you know if God's calling you to be a priest? And she was surprised that her four-year-old son asked her that question. Mm-hmm. And she said, well, maybe you just feel it inside. And I said, well, she has two versions of my response, but I guess I said either, well, I just know, or I just think that God wants me to be a priest.
1: Wow.
0: So I don't remember that singular episode, but I do remember walking hand in hand with her in the preschool thinking about priesthood. So I do remember that, and in the years after. And then, it's a long story, but anyway, we moved to Michigan, didn't feel too comfortable. I was with a lot of Christians, but not sharing, you know, my Catholic faith. And so I kind of, I guess, repressed my Catholic faith in a certain sense and my vocation. I lived my private Catholic faith, but I didn't want anyone to know about it because I thought, if someone finds out about this, I won't have any more friends for all of junior high and all of high school. Well, maybe I was wrong. But anyway, unfortunately, I hid it, even for myself. But to make a long story short, I was kind of battling, kind of like Jonah, kind of like a lot of, you know, personages in the Bible. Because I said, you know, Lord, I want to be happy, and I want to get married. And long story short, I just realized that He knows what will make me happy. So that's what finally tipped the balances into following Him.
2: So then you went to Rome.
0: Yes, so I moved to Rome, yep, when I was 18.
2: And you didn't speak any Italian?
0: Just had learned a little bit before, but not too much, yeah.
2: So brave of you.
1: And then you kind of pursued this spirituality theology, which I read this, and for some reason I didn't even know that was kind of like an avenue to really study in, but tell us what does that mean, spirituality theology?
0: Yeah, definitely. Well, it's a niche in theology. So my founder is, she was really like a mother. You're a mother, so you know what that means. She's a spiritual mother, so she kind of saw that in me, you know, the ability to study and stuff. So she pushed me, she encouraged me to study our patron saints, Colby, and especially Therese. So spiritual theology is the study of essentially of saints and their lives and their writings. So I've been deepening Therese for 11 years now. I've been teaching on her for a few years and discovered a lot of things. So
1: beautiful. Well, we want to hear all about them. And as you were telling your own story, I could see how you could resonate with Saint Therese and how she would resonate with you. Because you're saying, I was very young, you know, your father wasn't present, your mother's doing the best she can to raise you in the faith and so on, this whole area. And I'm not an expert in Therese at all. I've learned so much through your books. The first book I've really read, you know, on her. But yeah, I mean, she's, her story, her life is all about loss, you know. And so she especially identifies, I think, people with loss. You lost a mother, you lost a father, you lost siblings, whatever. So tell us about the Little Way. You have seven areas. So many of us have just heard Saint Therese and her Little Way, but you know, what does that mean? Why is she coined in that way? Does this mean was she kind of weak or flaky or strong or what is that about, the Little Way? So please share with us.
0: Good question. I guess that's the big question, right? that's her message. That's what everyone talks about, and rightly so, because that's what she wanted to spread out to the world. I think to be little, you have to be humble, like Jesus and Mary. So Little Way is kind of following their footsteps. It's about complete surrender to God and to His mercy and to His justice. You know, Therese would say, I expect just as much from God's justice as I do from His mercy. Mm-hmm. So that's kind of the end discovery, which also starkly contrasted with what kind of the spiritual climate that she was breathing in. There was Jansenism at the time, so that was kind of a fake current of spirituality that depicted God as a terrible judge. You know, if you go to the house where she lived in France, it's a museum now in Lisieux, Le Buissonnet. There's still a picture of the time depicting God with a lightning, you know, bolt in His hand, about to punish a sinner, you know. So that was the kind of spiritual climate that she was soaking in. It's almost miraculous how she was able to do just a 180 degrees turnabout, a conversion, I would say. And part of our spirituality today is really thanks to her. So that's the arrival point. But she got there kind of, it was something that matured during her whole life. Now, I don't have time to tell her whole story, but anyway, just read the story of a soul. But there were many influences. We really have to thank her holy parents, her holy father, St. Louis Martin, for his tenderness, his goodness as a father, and that really shaped her image of God the Father, again, which was a stark contrast to the way God was perceived at the time, and perhaps even today. paradoxically, it's when her father fell ill and died that she actually started turning more explicitly to God the Father.
1: Mm. Yeah, that was an amazing story. You have so many facts there. But yeah, I didn't realize that he suffered with some mental illness at the end of his life there. Maybe something was going on within his brain that he kind of wandered away and got lost or something. I didn't know any of this.
2: He disappeared.
1: And then he thought somebody might attack his daughters or something. He'd be ready to fight for her.
0: Yes.
1: Yeah,
0: so
1: wow.
0: there was a lot going on there. I mean, he had cerebral arteriosclerosis. So that's hardening of the arteries in his brain, which, of course, they didn't realize at the time. Mm-hmm. He was diagnosed by doctors years later after his death. You know, they kind of pinpointed what that might have been. He suddenly disappeared for 4 days shortly after Teresa's entrance. Now, she entered when she was 15. Mm-hmm. She was born in 1873, died in 1897. So she entered when she was only 15. And a few months after her entrance, he suddenly disappeared. They found him, thankfully, 4 days later in a completely different town. Yeah. A year passes by. He, again, thinks there's a battle raging this year, takes out his revolver to defend his daughters. And they call their uncle, the mother who had died, her brother. Mm-hmm. And he whisked him off to the psychiatric ward of the hospital nearby, where he would stay for 3 years.
1: Okay. Mm-hmm. So she lost her mom
0: when
1: she was about four years old. Father was so critical in her life and wonderful. Did she have eight or nine sisters?
0: So there were nine children in all.
1: Okay. In all.
0: Five of them survived. So she had two brothers and two sisters who died in their early months of age. Only one, Helen, died when she was five. Her father never got over that that loss.
1: Mm-hmm. How many of them became sisters?
0: All five of them.
1: All five in the same place?
0: Four of them in the Carmelite convent in Lisieux, and one of the sisters, kind of the ugly duckling, which would be Léonie, she became a Visitant d'Anne nun in Caen, which is nearby.
2: Mm-hmm. Well, and you think of for the child of St. Thérèse, and at 4 years old, the devastation to lose her mother, right? So then she clings to her sister, right? So tell us about that journey with her sister Pauline.
0: Right, right. I mean, that shaped her journey with her sisters and with Mary. I mean, we can maybe tie that in, I don't know. But her sister Celine, who was older, Therese was the youngest, you know, of nine. Her sister Celine threw herself into the eldest sister's arms, Marie, saying, on the day of the funeral, well, from now on, from today on, you will be my mother. Mm. And Therese, who always imitated Celine, threw herself into Pauline's arms, who was the second oldest, saying, well, from today, Pauline, you will be my mother. Mm-hmm. So Therese had many motherly figures. She had, you know, her mother Zélie, who died when she was four. She had the wet nurse for a year and a half. Zélie was unable to breastfeed Therese, so she was whisked away 13 kilometers, 10 miles away in the countryside, and she was away from her family as an infant. Mm. She had her sister Pauline, but she entered the cloister, the Carmel in Lisieux, when she was only 10. She fell gravely ill. She just couldn't take it anymore. She had lost too many mothers. Mm-hmm. And she was suddenly healed by an apparition. That's what her sisters talk about in the testimonies for the process of beatification. They talk about a 4 to 5 minute apparition of Mary, where the statue of Our Lady of the Smile suddenly took life, and she smiled on her and healed her. And that's when she geared in and focused in on her relationship with Mary. She realized that Mary was that mother that no one can take from us.
1: Mm. That's powerful.
0: Yeah.
1: Mm-hmm. Yeah. Having lost my mom at age five. Ah. So now as I read this, and that really, I didn't know that, because I haven't read a book on her until your book, and I'm saying, wow, because I know that when I was my aunt, who kind of helped to raise me as well as my sisters, but she had a great devotion to Saint Therese. Hmm. And she said, you know, your mom asked me to be involved in your life to help raise you. And sometimes she would say, I smell flowers, and I think it's Therese or it's Our Lady. And so I didn't know the background. So I'm saying, well, that's really interesting, you know. I do have a beautiful statue of Saint Therese right
2: you
1: on my
2: You do, on your bedside,
1: stand, right,
2: from his aunt.
0: Mm-hmm. Look at that, how stories intertwine. Yeah.
1: But, you know, this has helped me, you know, just to say, wow, I need to reach out to her more. But, you know, these saints are great because even though you're not asking sometimes, they're there. They're in your life anyway. Mm-hmm. They're doing it.
0: Yeah.
1: If you just cooperate more, you're going to get a lot more, you know what I'm saying?
0: It's like, you're a mom, I don't know, but moms love their children when the children have no idea what, being, what being loved means, or you know,
2: or when they hurt you the most, you still love them, because that's what moms do. Because that's God's heart, right? I mean, and we get to share that with our children, and when they've done nothing, and God says, love them unconditionally, so, and it's like, so okay, Lord.
1: Finally, for her, with Our Lady, then it's like, this is the mother that never leaves, and she came into that.

0: us a little bit more about her life when she was at home. Kind of the impression that I get is she was catered to in a special way. I thought I read someplace. I might not be, but you know, like people would comb her hair. She didn't even have to comb her own hair. Mm-hmm. I mean, that's pretty incredible. You know what I mean? You don't have to comb your own hair.
1: Good thing she got a cut when she became a nun, right?
2: Right. Because no one's going to do that for you.
0: And then she couldn't make it up the steps that time, or she wasn't strong enough to do it, or maybe she just didn't want to do it. And like her mother or somebody would take her and carry her up the steps.
1: Yeah.
0: And I guess this all fits into the little way again.
1: Definitely, yeah.
0: So how? Because I think some of her sisters thought she was a little bratty or maybe like spoiled or something. But it was her life.
1: That's what the sisters in the monastery thought.
0: Mm-hmm. Okay. Sisters in the monastery. That's, exactly. That's what I meant.
1: I get confused. Sisters. We're all sisters. Brothers. So that's the historical foundation of Teresa's Little Way. That's probably the earliest point which she draws from, consciously or unconsciously, when finding her little way when she was 21, you know, so many years later. So she was three and 4 years old in Alençon, where she was born and raised until her mother died. You can visit that house even today. It's a museum now. There is a rough, steep little staircase with tall steps. She was unable to climb them. Mm-hmm. So she would just keep calling out, "Mama, Mama," until the mom would come down, pick her up in her arms and bring her up, you know.
0: Beautiful.
1: And she then kind of bounced that same concept off when she came to Rome to ask the Pope, Pope Leo XIII, permission to enter Carmel when she was only 15. And along the way, she saw for the first time elevators in the hotels. And she would use that years later in her Story of a Soul to talk about how, you know, she was too small to reach perfection, but she realized that Jesus' arms were her elevator, just like her mother's arms had been her elevator in her earliest years.
2: Right.
1: And her desire to become a saint, she realized she wasn't yet a saint, but she was soon going to die. She had tuberculosis. So she said, well, how can I do this? I have very little time. I want to become a saint. I'm not a saint.
0: Yeah.
1: What can I do? Be yourself, Lord, my sanctity. Mm-hmm. You know, so that is also the little way.
0: I was sharing that with an older person who's really suffering some things, and I was sharing with her about the elevator illustration and how, you know, that she was, you know, meek and weak herself, but somehow God, you know, right when elevators were starting to come in at that time.
1: Exactly.
0: So she said, you know, God gives me an elevator, and I go, and you know, this person who's elderly and really hurting said, I love that. I have to think about that. I have to meditate upon that. I can just tell that yearning to say, at this point in my life, I need an elevator, Lord.
1: Yeah.
2: God, come reach down and carry me. Exactly.
0: I'm going to take a break at this point, hold you over for the final segment. And so the book is Living the Little Way, by Father Joseph Spence here, TAN Publishing. You can go to ewtanrc.com and get it as well. We'll be right back. Plenty more to come. Don't go away.

0: Now I want you to know, brothers, that the gospel preached by me is not of human origin. For it was not given to me by a human being, nor was I taught it, but it came through a revelation of Jesus Christ.
1: Once Christ's persecutor, now his most fervent witness.
0: In the midst of a crooked and perverse generation, among whom you shine like lights in the world.
1: Bearing the timeless message that the gospel belongs to all nations.
0: For all of you who are baptized in Christ have clothed yourselves with Christ. There is neither Jew nor Greek. There is neither slave nor free person. There is not male and female. For you are all one in Christ Jesus.
1: A conversion told through his own words. St. Paul the Apostle burning for Christ. On the Global Catholic Network, EWTN.
2: Scripture says, the joy of the Lord is my strength. Joy makes you an attractive Christian. Joy helps you enjoy your everyday life. Joy safeguards your energy. Being resentful, angry, and miserable all day just makes you tired. That's why the devil wants to rob your joy. He wants you to be sapped of your strength. He wants to rob that next great moment from you that you might have with your kids and have you be focused on the mean stuff someone did to you at work instead. And way too often, we let him. You ever think of how easy it is to focus on something negative that happened to you? How hard it is to focus on the positive? We never tend to obsess on the positive. Like, dang, I just can't stop thinking of that guy who was

0: kind enough to let me in front of him on the freeway, right? No, you think of the guy who cut you off. Listen, you only get about 30,000 days of life on this earth. Don't ever give a whole day to being angry at someone else's bad behavior. No one is worth that.
1: We're finishing our conversation with Father Joseph. And Father, I want to go to, you know, her titles. Mm. I mean, it's a lot, right?
2: Yeah.
1: Therese, St. Therese, but Therese of the Child Jesus. Okay, get that to some degree. And the Holy Face. Mm. I don't know what else she would have added over time if she lived longer. So what is with the title, the Child Jesus and the Holy Face? Was she there at the beginning? Did she grow? What was happening?
2: Yeah, good question. Well, even today, we have the custom of taking religious last names. So my founder's mother, Maria Elisabetta Patrizzi, chose for me the name, for example, Father Joseph of the Holy Family and of St. Therese of the Child Jesus. So it's a custom that was before her, and that's current even today. So she chose both of these titles, but they came with time. So Okay. The first one, she recounts this in The Story of a Soul. She was going for the first time to visit the Carmel of Lisieux with her sister Pauline, who would soon be entering shortly after. So she was only 10 years old. And she was thinking out of bed. Oftentimes she'd say, I was thinking, so she was meditating out of bed and thought how beautiful it would be if I could, in the future, take the name of Sister Therese of the Child Jesus, because she loved the Child Jesus. Right. She was only a child. Mm-hmm. The prioress, at the time, when she came and knew about her vocation, said, if you become a Carmelite, I'd love to give you the name Sister Therese of the Child Jesus. But they hadn't talked to each other before. Mm-hmm. So she said, well, I found that as a gift of Jesus. So that was what was given to her when she entered.
1: Okay.
2: Again, when her father fell sick, and this is it was strong for me to find this out, really striking. So she, when her father fell ill, had those episodes of disappearing, taking out his revolver, and being interned in the psychiatric ward of the hospital. And she chose to, in the meantime, between the two episodes, she chose to add to her name of the Holy Face, mm-hmm. because she realized in the veiling, so the clothing ceremony, she realized that, well, she was looking for light, for inspiration. She found that in St. John of the Cross, another Carmelite mystic. She found that in a special way in the Holy Face, mm-hmm. in the sufferings of our Lord and his passion. She was able to identify her father's humiliations with Jesus and even her own. Mm.
1: So the Holy Face, in the sense she's speaking about it, has to do with the suffering of Jesus. His face was marred beyond human semblance, Isaiah tells us. And what was going on with the image of Jesus? Was there anything with that? The Shroud of Turin was a little bit after, maybe? Or was it Veronica's veil? Like what?
2: Right. Funny you should ask that. I teach on the Shroud, so I would have liked to believe that the Shroud had influenced her, but actually the first photograph was taken of the Shroud a year after she died and exploded in the world. Her sister Celine drew a picture of the Shroud of Turin. But anyway, she was influenced by Veronica's veil, which became the Holy Face of Tours, mm-hmm. only 30 years, the devotion started spreading only 30 years before she was born. So it was a recent devotion. She subscribed to the confraternity of the Holy Face when she was 12.
1: Wow.
2: And that's when that started.
1: Okay.
2: Yeah.
1: Well, Father, thank God we have you for tomorrow.
3: Yes.
1: Because there's so much you need to unpack here. Living the Little Way, Six Keys of the Spirituality of Saint Therese of Lisieux. If you have any interest at all, you really need to get this book. So many, you know, great insights, so many pictures that are in here, so many accounts from various people. I was really taken back in the 1800s of how much testimony there was to her life. And Father has really unearthed or uncovered so much that will enrich your relationship with Saint Therese. And it should be a relationship. She wants to be involved in your life. She said something, he'll give us the phrase, you know, she'll be doing more in heaven, you know, than on earth. And I'm going to shower out flowers, whatever that means in terms of blessings upon you. You're an important part of this EWTN family. You're never alone, and you're always at home with Jim and Joy. Bye now.

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1: I aspire to be a humble servant of the Lord and His mission fields of America.
0: Illuminating historical context, stunning cinematography, and moving reenactments paint an inspiring portrait of the Franciscan friar who left his homeland to bring the gospel to a new land. Serra, ever forward, never back. Here on the Global Catholic Network, EWTN.

0: I'm Camille Pauly, and today on Faith Matters, let's talk about why we need needy people. Those who support euthanasia or assisted suicide often believe that people who are elderly, terminally ill, or disabled have nothing left to give and nothing left to live for. People with dementia are frequently their first targets because these people have such difficulty with the things that communicate their ability to be involved in life. Things like talking, remembering facts, recognizing people, and knowing where and who they are. But when you spend time with a person with dementia, and you keep a spirit of patience, compassion, and understanding, you soon learn that these people are very much able to relate to others in significant and even deep ways. They can remember important moments in their lives. If they were religious before their disease, they can relate to and love God in profound and meaningful ways. Human meaning and dignity are not found in power and independence. They're found in our ability to love. Too many people in our culture miss that point. They're willing to discard the very people we need to help us grow in love, compassion, and understanding. Persons who are weak and vulnerable are the keys to unlocking our own hearts. Yes, they can sometimes be irritating and temperamental, but they draw compassion from us. As we allow them to transform our hearts, they change us, and we discover a depth of love that would have been missed without them.
1: 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Live truth. Live Catholic.

0: I shall never consent to your reverence going by sea. You must travel the land to take measure of its inhabitants.
1: Sir, when I arrive at Veracruz, I travel on foot to Mexico. When I went into the Sierra Gorda, it was again on foot. I can assure you that if necessary, I will walk all the way to Monterrey.
2: All you will see now is more and more paganism. The closer you get to the frontier.
3: The closer I get to the frontier, the closer I get to God.
4: Knights of the Cross, Knights of the Line, Soldier, In the Trench, The Gnawing Feeling, The Astronaut, The Countdown, all the preparation is behind us. This is the moment. We're going.

The order to move out came on Good Friday, March 24th, 1769. The largest aggregation of men, animals, and supplies ever assembled in New Spain left the frontier outpost of Velicata, the edge of the known world, and slowly began moving north. A military expedition, it had 30 flintlock muskets and 300 pounds of gunpowder. A sacred expedition.

0: expedition, it carried a banner of Our Lady of Guadalupe, altar cloths and canopies, silver shells for baptism, 3 complete sets of priest vestments, silver cruets for consecrated oil and water, chalices of gold and silver, incense, candlesticks, wax, missal books with texts for all the masses of the liturgical year, and a press for making host wafers using local grains. Since an army marches on its stomach, they brought along a herd of cattle, a ton of dried figs and raisins, 140 pounds of cheese, 27 bushels of beans, 600 pounds of sugar, 1,100 pounds of chocolate, iron griddles to make tortillas, and 350 pints of wine. And most of this was only meant to last until they got there, when they would have to start living off the land. Portola and Sarah came a month after the trail-breaking expedition of Fernando Rivera and Father Juan Crespi. And although seeing what they had seen before, Sarah saw it with new eyes. On June 6th, during the third week of his march, describing an area Father Crespi had earlier called a flat plain, Sarah wrote that it was broad and spacious, with a pond of clear water, sweet and soft, beyond which is another stretch of land into which the pond overflows, spreading out and covering enough land to sow 9 bushels of seed. The backbone of the expedition were the soldados de Cuera, the leather-jacketed soldiers of the Presidio of Loreto. A combination of cowboy, frontiersman, and soldier, they were expert in the use of the lance, riding full tilt, or inching their way through thick brush to break a trail. It was the soldados' task to forge ahead in advance of the main expedition, searching for mountain passes, and most importantly, water. No matter how much water they could carry, it would never be enough. The expedition, as slowly as it moved, was in reality a desperate sprint from waterhole to waterhole. And then there were the Indians.
1: They would have these strange people coming into their territory, and that would be a tremendous novelty and also something that would provoke extreme fear.
2: Foreigners, visitors from a foreign land are occupying you. So, trying to be hospitable, you go out to greet them. Also, trying to be defensive, because you don't know who these strangers are, you decide to send out your tough guys, your strong people. These are the people that are gonna secure you.
0: The Indians who stealthily kept track of this strange procession remained aloof. Their ancestors had met Cabrillo, Drake, and Vizcaíno, but these had come in ships and left. They had never seen as many as this. This was an invasion.
2: The Spanish arrived with firepower. They arrived with things that were very much strange, unusual. It was very threatening.
0: Strange, unusual, and threatening. Sarah was increasingly aware of the need to separate the sacred mission from the other one.
3: He knew that it would be calamitous, and he wanted to get there first. And he wanted to get there with the best that he knew, the power and love of Christ that he carried in his heart. And he wanted to find the best in them who would enrich his life by their lives.
0: The Indians were not long in sensing that the gray-robed friars held a unique place in the procession passing through their territory. Father Crespi, here a month earlier than Sarah, wrote that the Indians seemed to have a fascination with his robes. They left gifts for him, but did not approach. Now, the novelty worn off, those who had shrunk back from Crespi's caravan became emboldened at the approach of Sarah's.

0: Oka. Oka.
1: For Sarah, encounters like these were the very reason he'd come and the only thing that mattered. Those responsible for his well-being and the overall success of the expedition saw it another way.

0: Father, you can no longer ride.
1: You will need to be carried. This leg will need to be elevated. He prefers a mule tender to a surgeon.
2: Father President, the time has come for you to recognize and accept the truth. You cannot continue. We are close enough to the Southern missions for you to return. By continuing on here, you jeopardize the entire expedition. As military commander, I must insist that you allow yourself to be carried back.
3: And as spiritual commander, I must insist that you stop talking about that.
2: You refuse, absolutely.
3: No. I accept, absolutely. I accept the task God has set before me. And if it is His will that I not see California, then let me die here. And I will happily spend eternity among these future Christians.
4: Yes, Father.
3: Now, son, you told me you have a special cure.
4: Yes, Father, I'm working on it.
3: Well, now is the time.
4: But it's for animals, Father, not men.
3: Just imagine, I'm one of you beasts of burden. Do for me the same as you will do for him.
4: Yes, Father, I will try.
5: Well, he crushed some tallow, some animal fat, and then he got some herbs and heated them up, applied it to Sarah's leg, and lo and behold, Sarah got better.
6: Father Vizcaino says that the curing of your leg is a miracle.
7: You are a foolish boy. Did you know that?
6: Foolish?
7: Yes. You listen to the words of a foolish man.
6: Father Vizcaino?
7: No. Me, who told you to use animal cures in a person.
6: Did you not believe my cure would work?
7: Of course not.
6: Then why did you tell me to do it?
7: To make the commander go away.
6: But it did work.
7: Yes.
6: Is it a miracle then?
7: Miracle? You're a foolish boy. Perhaps it is. Come on.
8: Granted this new lease on life, Sarah could now refocus on his quarry. But there were only glimpses to be had in the shifting landscape of Lower California. Then, finally, the day came.
6: Father,
4: some Indians are nearby. They would like to meet you.
3: Miracle boy. First you cure my leg. Then you bring me the most joyous news in my life. One more miracle, please. Help me to get up.

0: It would be impossible to overemphasize, for Sarah, the significance of this meeting. To the Indians who were bringing him something to eat, Sarah was bringing a gospel, an emerging worldview called the Enlightenment that saw Aboriginal people as unspoiled and noble. St. Francis, Plato, Aristotle, Duns Scotus, and Ramon Llull. In short, his entire world.
1: When Sarah saw these people outside of Velikata in May of 1769, he was literally overwhelmed by this experience.
2: Sharp baston.
1: This is what I had come to America to do, to meet and convert people like this who had never heard the gospel, who were entirely non-Christian.

0: Chaco.
1: Chaco.
0: Chaco.
1: Amigo.
0: Chaco.
1: Amigo. Amigo. Amigo.
2: This is probably one of the most emotional days of his entire life. And what he does is he tries to put this whole thing within the whole big sweep of salvation history. What he's trying to do in America is bring out the best of the indigenous peoples. He's trying to recreate the kind of paradise, the kind of world that in his thinking, if we could recreate the simplicity of the early church here in America, that might reform the church back in Spain and Europe. It might be a model for the rest of the world. And so that's why he goes after the whole sweep of salvation history when he meets these people.
3: The Native Americans valued things the Spaniards had, especially cloth. The Spaniards were in desperate need of fresh food and information about the territory. The soldiers were wary, telling Sarah the Indians could not be trusted, that they were nothing more than thieves. Sarah agreed, writing later that they had, quote, stolen my heart, unquote. He left a friar with them, explaining as best he could that he would be their friend and try to give them whatever they asked for. I cannot find words to describe their affability, he wrote. I made the sign of the cross over all of them and blessed them, making them repeat after me, Jesus Maria. I give them what I can and caress them as best I may. The expedition was now almost to San Diego. Joy at the sight of the masts of two ships lying at anchor in Mission Bay was tempered by the fact that most of the men who had sailed on them were dead. And while there was great rejoicing when the four expeditions finally converged at San Diego, the immediate outlook was dark. San Diego's first institution was not a mission or a presidio, but an infirmary. Most of the survivors were weak or ill, unfit for work. San Diego was in effect a large hospital. Dr. Pedro Pratt was busy taking care of them. Pratt saved the lives of those he could, and the friars buried those he couldn't.
4: Venga a nosotros tu reino. Hágase, Señor, tu voluntad, así en la tierra como en el cielo.
3: Military commanders decided the San Antonio should sail immediately for San Blas to inform Galvez of the state of the expedition and bring reinforcements. Meanwhile, relations between the Indians and the beleaguered intruders began to fray.
5: What's going on?
6: He was stealing. He took this from the sick tent.
7: No, he was trading for it. He left this. They use it for cures.
8: You can't cure anything with this.
5: Tell him we have our own cures.
4: Quite right, Commander. But he doesn't know that. He meant no harm.
5: I hope you're right, Father. Because tomorrow, I take 15 men and depart for Monterrey.
4: Excellent. You'll take Jose Maria with you.
7: I go to Monterrey? I cannot leave you, Father. You need me for your leg.
4: No. I need you for my eyes and my ears. Now go on. Pack your things.
3: Commander Portola took the fittest of those that remained and left the San Diego encampment in search of Monterrey in July of 1769. That the weakened expedition would stretch its resources while leaving the encampment essentially defenseless showed how much the northern objective meant to them. After months of fruitless searching, Father Juan Crespi, the diarist of this expedition, would write, "The scouts returned in the afternoon saying they had not seen a port, either to the north or to the south of Punta de Pinos. A meeting was held, and it was decided that the journey be continued, and if God willed, that in the search for Monterrey we should all perish. We would have fulfilled our duty toward God and man, laboring together until death for the success of the undertaking upon which we had been sent." However, one reluctant member of Portola's party may have decided his duty lay elsewhere. For the diarists of the expedition, it was not worthy of mention, another act of desertion, one of many which had plagued the sacred mission since it had crossed the frontier. It would go unrecorded, along with

0: its many acts of heroism. Meanwhile, Portola, with Crespi recording every step, kept moving north.
1: That was a very, very difficult and very significant expedition. Probably every bit as difficult as coming from Baja California to San Diego. They went through several hundred miles of, once again, uncharted territory, both in geography and people. However, they went by Monterey Bay without understanding that they had actually arrived at Monterey Bay. They continued on, thinking that the Monterey Bay must be further north, because they still hadn't found it, and that there must be something wrong, possibly with the coordinates that had been established by Vizcaíno.
0: Portola continued on to discover what would ultimately be a much bigger prize.
1: So they went as far as San Francisco Bay, and they were the first Europeans to discover San Francisco Bay, which was quite intriguing because ships had been sailing past San Francisco Bay for centuries before, and without having any idea that this spectacular, enormous bay existed. So they would sail by, and then the inlet into San Francisco Bay is quite narrow and often foggy, and so they would just sail right by it and have no idea that it was there. They made an enormous discovery, which was actually turned out to be more important than Monterey Bay, but they went back thinking that they had failed in their endeavor to discover Monterey Bay.
0: Father Juan Crespi, using a sextant to record their positions as they moved through California, wasn't entirely certain whether they had missed Monterey Bay or simply failed to recognize it. But for now, the aloof friar kept his own counsel. So did the Tongva, Chumash, Salinan, Ohlone, and Rumson tribespeople, who silently shadowed these intruders into their territory. They noted and would later relate to an important listener, Portola's retreat to the south, making them unwitting accomplices in the eventual fate of the sacred mission. During Portola's absence, the undermanned encampment at San Diego was attempting to deal with the increasingly curious and insistent Kumeyaay Indians. Without an interpreter to explain what the Indians wanted, the soldiers tended to assume the worst, while Father Serra, just the opposite.
2: I think the child is sick. Shall I send for Dr. Pratt?
3: No, this child is well. ¿Cuántos meses? ¿Cuántos meses este niño? ¿Meses? Uno, dos.
4: Homuk.
3: Homuk. Homuk. Homuk. Tres. Is this your husband?
5: Hikuch.
3: Hikuch. You want your child to be baptized? Your child to be baptized?
5: Hikuch.
3: Great. Captain Canizares, would you like to be the sponsor of this child?
2: Yes, of course, Father.
3: Great. Good. Come, come.
2: Come. Venga.
6: He really wanted his mission to go forward, but the death of the Spaniards, his own health problems, the sad state of the expedition, all of that would be remedied if he had converts for his mission.
7: To live within the confines of the mission, to work at the mission, to be any part of a California mission, you have to change. And the entrance fee is baptism.
3: Bible. The word of God. The word of God. Tu hijo es bautizado hoy. El padrino.
6: certain things have to come before a conversion. There has to be instruction, there has to be a minimum of communication, and the prospective convert, and this is extremely important, this prospective convert has to choose of his or her own free will, and in the case of a baby, the parents do.
7: We do have the actual handbook that Junipero Serra and his companions used as the guidebook. And the book says, for children under age 7, with the consent of the parents, you may baptize that child immediately.
3: Go therefore and teach all nations, baptizing them in the name of the Father, and of the Son, and of the Holy Ghost.
4: Masam!
8: Nami!
4: Hey! Chapung!
8: Ninja
3: Moon! It's okay! It's okay! It's okay! No. The fault is mine.
7: That is the most defensive mechanism of a mother protecting the child she gave life to. Junipero Serra was attempting to give a new life to this baby, to bring that child into the kingdom of God. However, he blames himself later for his many sins that caused that this moment of exhilaration was literally and figuratively snatched right from him.

0: One moment there.
1: Yes, Father.
0: What is it that you want just now?
1: The Father, he sent for me.
0: For what purpose?
1: His coffin. He wants me to make it and to tell me how he wants it.
0: How he wants his coffin?
1: Yes, Father.
0: Just make it the same as the other ones.
1: But the coffin of a priest is not the same as...
0: Then make it like Father Crespi.
1: Yes, Father.
2: The soldier said there's a frigate in Monterrey.
3: Yes, some friends to see you.
2: And new friars for the missions.
3: No.
4: Father, this man have come very far to be with you. Just now they arrived from Peru.
5: Ring the bells in honor of this estimado señor Don José Canizares. I remember you from our first days in San Diego. Oh, no. On your feet, man. These hands helped me dig graves for our fallen comrades in San Diego.
6: Yes, Father. I remember.
5: Well, I'm grateful you journeyed this far to distant ports to spread some earth over mine.

0: Now I want you to know, brothers, that the gospel preached by me is not of human origin, for it was not given to me by a human being, nor was I taught it, but it came through a revelation of Jesus Christ.
1: Once Christ's persecutor, now his most fervent witness.
0: In the midst of a crooked and perverse generation, among whom you shine like lights in the world.
1: Bearing the timeless message that the gospel belongs to all nations.
0: For all of you who are baptized in Christ have clothed yourselves with Christ. There is neither Jew nor Greek. There is neither slave nor free person. There is not male and female. For you are all one in Christ Jesus.
1: A conversion told through his own words. St. Paul the Apostle burning for Christ. 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
3: Family, a prayer that we pray together is a powerful prayer. So please pray together with me our EWTN family prayer. Today we pray for vocations to the priesthood. Almighty God, we worship you, our Father, and we pray this day that you would not leave us without priests to teach, to sanctify, and to govern us. We are sheep in need of holy shepherds to help us in this life. Send laborers into the rich harvest. Inspire young men, give them a zeal for souls and generous hearts like that of your Son. We ask this through our Lord Jesus Christ, your Son, who lives and reigns with you in the Holy Spirit, one God forever and ever. Amen.
4: Behold the Lamb of God, who takes away the sins of the world. Take this, all of you, and eat of it, for this is my body, which will be given up for you. Take this, all of you, and drink from it, for this is the chalice of my blood,

To Almighty God, and to you, my brothers and sisters, that I have greatly sinned in my thoughts and in my words, in what I have done and what I have failed to do, through my most grievous fault. Therefore, I ask Blessed Mary, Ever Virgin, all the angels and saints, and you, my brothers and sisters, to pray for me to the Lord our God. May Almighty God have mercy on us, forgive us our sins,

Let us pray. O God, who through the grace of adoption chose us to be children of light, grant, we pray, that we may not be wrapped in the darkness of error, but always be seen to stand in the bright light of truth. Through our Lord Jesus Christ, your Son, who lives and reigns with you in the unity of the Holy Spirit, amen.

A reading from the book of the prophet Amos. Amaziah, the priest of Bethel, sent word to Jeroboam, king of Israel. Amos has conspired against you here within Israel. The country cannot endure all his words. For this is what Amos says: Jeroboam shall die by the sword, and Israel shall surely be exiled from its land. To Amos, Amaziah said, "Off with you, visionary, flee to the land of Judah. There earn your bread by prophesying, but never again prophesy in Bethel, for it is the king's sanctuary and a royal temple." Amos answered Amaziah, "I was no prophet, nor have I belonged to a company of prophets. I was a shepherd and a dresser of sycamores. The Lord took me from following the flock and said to me, 'Go, prophesy to my people Israel.' Now hear the word of the Lord. You say, 'Prophesy not against Israel. Preach not against the house of Isaac.' Now thus says the Lord, 'Your wife shall be made a harlot in the city, and your sons and daughters shall fall by the sword. Your land shall be divided by a measuring line, and you yourself shall die in an unclean land. Israel shall be exiled far from its land.'" Verbum Domini. The judgments of the Lord are true, and all of them are just. The law of the Lord is perfect, refreshing the soul. The decree of the Lord is trustworthy, giving wisdom to the simple. The precepts of the Lord are right, rejoicing the heart. The command of the Lord is clear, enlightening the eye.

0: The fear of the Lord is pure, enduring forever. The ordinances of the Lord are true, all of them just.
1: The judgments of the Lord are true, and all of them are just.
0: They are more precious than gold, than a heap of purest gold, sweeter also than syrup, or honey from the comb.
1: Blessed

After entering a boat, Jesus made the crossing and came into his own town. And there people brought to him a paralytic lying on a stretcher. When Jesus saw their faith, he said to the paralytic, "Courage, child, your sins are forgiven." At that, some of the scribes said to themselves, "This man is blaspheming." Jesus knew what they were thinking and said, "Why do you harbor evil thoughts? Which is easier to say, 'Your sins are forgiven,' or to say, 'Rise and walk'? But that you may know that the Son of Man has authority on earth to forgive sins." He then said to the paralytic, "Rise, pick up your stretcher, and go home." He rose and went home. When the crowd saw this, they were struck with awe and glorified God who had given such authority to men.

As I was preparing for Mass in the vestry, we have this beautiful crucifix, iconic crucifix, that I was praying before. And it really is a replica of an iconic crucifix from the time of St. Francis, or after the time of St. Francis in the 13th century. And what artists would do at that time is they would depict something about Christ's death on the cross. Of course, you see Our Lady, St. John. You see his blood, his precious blood from his wounds. But the vertical beam represents heaven, the horizontal earth. And what do you find at the conjunction of those two? You find a face. You find a face. The face of Jesus. And so he is our reconciliation, as today's Alleluia verse put it from 2 Corinthians.

Corinthians, God was reconciling the world to himself in Christ and entrusting to us the message of reconciliation. So this is the good news, that God is reconciling us to himself in Christ, and that we have this in Christ. You know, it was just a few years ago, I was traveling up to the shrine in Hanceville, and it was about 9 in the evening. I had mass there the next morning. And I had stopped at the Exxon gas station to fill up my car with gas. And as I'm there, another car pulls up, the same pump on the other side. And this young man gets out and he says, "So what's with the garb?" Looking at my Franciscan habit. And so I said to him, "Well, you know, I'm a Catholic priest. I'm going to the shrine of the Blessed Sacrament. Have you ever been there?" No, he had never been there. And it's just from that station. It's just about 5 miles. And as he said, "Do you have confessions there?" And I was wondering if I was going to get into a theological debate. I said, "Yes, yes, I hear confessions there." He said, "I've always wanted to do that. I've always wanted to do that." He knew that within himself there was this disorder, and somehow it needed to be reconciled to God in Christ. And he must have interiorly been thinking about this, the Catholic practice of going to confession. Unfortunately, he took off right away shortly after that. I would have talked to him some more about the benefits of that sacrament. And the reason I bring that up today is because there's a really important text, Matthew chapter 9, regarding this sacrament today. So think about it. We have just heard the last few weeks, we've heard the Sermon on the Mount, we've gone through the Sermon on the Mount. And what happens when our Lord comes down from the mountain is that there's three physical healings. So think about the effects of sin, the disorder that the fall of our first parents has brought, the effects of sin. And that's why Amos, who was not of a company of prophets, he wasn't a professional prophet, but the Lord calls him from being a shepherd and a dresser of sycamore fig trees to go and bring the people back to himself, who are giving themselves over to idolatry, who are living self-indulgent lives, trampling on the poor. And so the Lord's calling Amos to bring them back to himself. So what are the effects of the fall of sin? Well, we find sickness and death, don't we, in this world? We also find even a disorder in creation itself. We pray for the suffering people in Venezuela after these terrible earthquakes. So even creation itself is disordered. It should be at the service of humanity, and we find destructive forces at times. And then we find in the spiritual order too, there are these spiritual beings who want our downfall, who bring this disorder to these two demoniacs that come to the Lord. What happens in all these three cases after the Sermon on the Mount is the Lord is the remedy for these effects of sin. And so he brings healing first to the man with leprosy, then to the centurion's servant. He just says the word, and his servant was healed. And then Peter's mother-in-law, who's sick with a fever. He touches her. She's restored to health. Then the boat is being swamped that the apostles and our Lord are in. There's this storm going on. And he calms the waters. And they wonder, who is this? And then yesterday,

Yesterday we heard of the demoniacs, and he delivers them. They're restored to sanity and to health. So we see all these effects that now Jesus, who is the remedy for sin, he's the only remedy for sin. But now he goes to sin itself. And so it's the first thing he says to this man who's a paralytic. My child. And think about God looking at you in that way. My child. Your sins are forgiven you. Because this is the deepest need that this man has. Yes, he was paralyzed. He had to have friends bring him on a stretcher. That's pretty incapacitated. And yet the Lord sees that, first of all, he has a deeper need within himself, the need for reconciliation in his own soul. And so the scholars of the law, they say, well, this is blasphemy. Only God can forgive sins. And there were particular rituals that were necessary, Day of Atonement, the blood of goats and calves, as a letter to the Hebrews says. That letter to the Hebrews continues, but now it's the blood of Christ. That is sufficient for our reconciliation. And so first he goes to that man's deepest need. And really, a physical recovery is only temporary. But that interior healing of the soul is eternal. That's the greatest need that we have. And so the Lord first heals the soul, and then he heals the body. We have this. And so what is the connection with Matthew chapter 9? Well, bring it then to John 20. Put these two together. Matthew chapter 9, John chapter 20. So Matthew chapter 9, they say, well, he's blaspheming. And Jesus is saying, look, which is easier to say? I could say your sins are forgiven. There's really no evidence that you can see. But what if I say, stand up and take your mat up? Then you will see that I do have authority to forgive sins. And this gospel today concluded, the crowds glorified God who had given such authority to men. So he is truly man, but he's also truly God. And that's really what's coming home here. Prophets before had brought physical healing. They had multiplied food and those sorts of things like Elisha. But no one forgave sins. My child, your sins are forgiven you. Take up your mat and walk. And he does. As a confirmation that he has this authority, that he is truly God with us. He is Emmanuel. Now tie that together to John chapter 20. And what happens, this is after the resurrection, our Lord appears in the upper room to the apostles. What's the first thing he does? He says, peace be with you. And then he breathes on them and they receive the Holy Spirit. And what does he say? Whose sins you forgive, they are forgiven them. Whose sins you retain, they are retained. He gives the authority he has to them by the Holy Spirit. So these are scripture passages that really give us the roots, really, for the sacrament of reconciliation, sacrament of confession. You know, when Elizabeth Ann Seton, who was a convert to the Catholic faith, when she had her first confession, here's what she said about that moment. She said, how powerful those words of unloosing after a 30 years bondage. I felt as if my chains fell, as those of St. Peter at the touch of the divine messenger. Something changed. She experienced that. And I love G.K. Chesterton, who was also a convert to the faith, his insight about the real difference between how the state treats sin and the church state treats sins. There's a real distinction between what the state does regarding sin

and what the church does regarding sin. Listen to G.K. with his insightful wisdom. He said, the real difference between the church and state is huge and plain. The state in all lands and ages has created a machinery of punishment, more bloody and brutal in some places than in others, but bloody and brutal everywhere. The church is the only institution that ever attempted to create a machinery of pardon. The church is the only thing that ever attempted by system to pursue and discover crimes, not in order to avenge, but in order to forgive them. The church's specialty, or if you like, its oddity, was this merciless mercy, the unrelenting sleuthhound who seeks to save and not to slay. And someone objected to G.K., well, confessing your sins is morbid. To which he responded with his characteristic insights, the morbid thing is not to confess your sins. The morbid thing is to conceal your sins and let them eat away at your soul, which is exactly the state of most people in today's highly civilized communities. We're above all of that. No, we're not. We still need that reconciliation with God. God was reconciling the world to himself in Christ and entrusting to us the message of reconciliation. You know, I have a good friend, and he recently returned to the sacraments. There were things that stood in the way for him to do that. And we had been talking, and I had suggested something to him. And he's so happy to be back. And he talked about the confession after many years. He said, the priest said to him afterwards, he said, all right, leave everything here. I'll clean it up. Leave it all here. I'll clean it up. In other words, don't go back to your past sins. So he would clean it up. Of course, the Lord through him was the minister of reconciliation. And if you want to make a priest smile today, if you've been away for 10, 20, 30 more years, if you want to make a priest smile today, go to confession. When that happens in my own confessional, I'm a little brighter that day because I'm confirmed again in this bringing message of reconciliation, of being the instrument of reconciliation, not by my authority, but Christ's sharing in his priesthood. Whose sins you forgive, they are forgiven them. So that you might know that the Son of Man has authority on earth to forgive sins, take up your mat and walk. He breathes the Holy Spirit on them. Whose sins you forgive, they are forgiven them. So this is the good news that we have. We're not alone. And I'll just conclude with some of the effects the Catechism mentions that happen in a good confession. Restores us to God's grace and joins us with him in an intimate friendship. Is usually followed by peace and serenity of conscience with a strong spiritual consolation. Indeed, the Catechism continues, it brings about a true spiritual resurrection. Restoration of the dignity and blessings of the life of the children of God. Our colleague this morning spoke of us being children of light. And we are. We're children of God. And so it restores this lost dignity that sin brings about. We are reconciled with God.

with self and one's inmost being, with others whom he has in some way offended and wounded, with the church, and with all creation. Our Alleluia verse today from 2 Corinthians. God was reconciling the world to himself in Christ and entrusting to us the message of reconciliation.

0: God is full of love for all who call upon him. Let us offer our petitions in firm confidence, knowing that no plea will go unheard.
1: That the Holy Father and all priests will be filled with the gifts of wisdom and courage. We pray to the Lord.
0: Lord, hear our prayer.
1: That married couples in their daily lives may bear witness to the love of Christ for his church. We pray to the Lord.
0: Lord, hear our prayer.
1: That all Catholics who are not practicing their faith may be filled with a longing for Christ's love in the sacraments. We pray to the Lord.
0: Lord, hear our prayer.
1: For the Franciscan missionaries of the Eternal Word, that the love of the Holy Spirit may always reign in our hearts and bear abundant fruit for the kingdom. We pray to the Lord.
0: Lord, hear our prayer.
1: That the Lord will raise up our brothers and sisters who have gone to their rest. We pray to the Lord.
0: Lord, hear our prayer. We continue our little novena for the United States in preparation for our 250th anniversary with Mother Angelica's prayer. Lord God, we ask in all humility that you bless this country as unworthy as we are. Protect it from every evil. Protect it from the enemy. Protect it, Lord, that it may accomplish thy will and keep thy commandments. We ask, Lord, with a pleading heart to look down upon us in our unworthiness. Give this country a renewal of devotion to you, to your law and commandments. Let us be once more a country under you, Lord. And we make our prayer through Christ our Lord.
2: Amen. Amen.

God, who graciously accomplished the effects of your mysteries, grant, we pray, that the deeds by which we serve you may be worthy of these sacred gifts.

thanks. Lord, Holy Father, almighty and eternal God, for although you have no need of our praise, yet our thanksgiving is itself your gift, since our praises add nothing to your greatness, but profit us for salvation through Christ our Lord. And so in

You are indeed holy, O Lord, the fount of all holiness. Make holy, therefore, these gifts, we pray, by sending down your Spirit upon them like the dewfall, so that they may become for us the body and blood of our Lord Jesus Christ. At the time he was betrayed and entered willingly into his passion, he took bread and, giving thanks, broke it and gave it to his disciples, saying, "Take this, all of you, and eat of it, for this is my body, which will be given up for you."

In a similar way, when supper was ended, he took the chalice, and once more giving thanks, he gave it to his disciples, saying, "Take this, all of you, and drink from it, for this is the chalice of my blood, the blood of the new and eternal covenant, which will be poured out for you and for many for the forgiveness of sins. Do this in memory of me."

Therefore, as we celebrate the memorial of his death and resurrection, we offer you, Lord, the bread of life and the chalice of salvation, giving thanks that you have held us worthy to be in your presence and minister to you. Humbly we pray that partaking of the body and blood of Christ, we may be gathered into one by the Holy Spirit. Remember, Lord, your church spread throughout the world and bring her to the fullness of charity together with Leo, our Pope, and Stephen, our Bishop, and all the clergy. Remember also our brothers and sisters who have fallen asleep in the hope of the resurrection and all who have died in your mercy. Welcome them into the light of your face. Have mercy on us all, we pray, that with the Blessed Virgin Mary, Mother of God, with Blessed Joseph, her spouse, with the blessed apostles and all the saints who have pleased you throughout the ages, we may merit to be co-heirs to eternal life and may praise and glorify you through your Son, Jesus Christ. Through him and with him and in him, O God, Almighty Father, in the unity of the Holy Spirit,

0: Lord Jesus Christ, who said to your apostles, "Peace I leave you, my peace I give you," look not on our sins, but on the faith of your church, and graciously grant her peace and unity in accordance with your will, who live and reign forever and ever.
1: Amen.

0: O Father, I pray for them, that they may be one in us, that the world may believe that you have sent me, says the Lord.
1: For those who cannot now receive Jesus in the Blessed Sacrament, we offer the following prayer. O Jesus, I turn toward the Holy Tabernacle, where you live hidden for love of me. I love you, O my God. I cannot now receive you in Holy Communion. Come, nevertheless, and visit me with your grace. Come spiritually into my heart. Purify it, sanctify it, render it like unto your own. Lord, I am not worthy that thou shouldst enter under my roof, but only say the word, and my soul shall be healed. Amen.

Let us pray. May this divine sacrifice we have offered and received fill us with life, O Lord, we pray, so that bound to you in lasting charity, we may bear fruit that lasts forever.

us in battle. Be our protection against the wickedness and snares of the devil. May God rebuke him, we humbly pray. And do thou, O Prince of the Heavenly Host, by the power of God, cast into hell Satan and all the evil spirits who prowl about the world, seeking the ruin of souls. Amen.

0: Prayer for vocations. God our Father, who wills that all men be saved and come to the knowledge of your truth, we beg you to send laborers into your harvest and grant them the grace to speak your word with all boldness, so that your word may spread and be glorified, and all nations may know you, the only God, and him who you have sent, Jesus Christ, your Son, our Lord. Amen. Our Lady, Queen of the Americas, Mary, Mother of the Franciscan Mission, eternal word, pray for us.
1: O God, who would have all his people to be saved and to come to the knowledge of the truth, send forth, we beseech you, laborers into your harvest, and grant them with all confidence to preach the word, that everywhere your gospel may be heard and glorified, and that all nations may know you, the one true God, and him whom you have sent, Jesus Christ, your Son, our Lord. Amen.

I'm Camille Pauly, and today on Faith Matters, let's talk about the popular pro-abortion slogan that every child should be a wanted child. Sounds like a great argument, right? I mean, shouldn't every child be loved and wanted? Of course. But people who make this argument are suggesting that children who are not loved and not wanted should be killed. This is not only illogical, it's downright cruel. And the message is directed at the wrong people. I mean, if a baby in the womb is not loved or wanted, who has the defense?

0: effect? The baby or us? Obviously, it's those of us who have not learned how to love. Killing children is not the solution to our inability to love. It's a symptom of it. Now, some people claim that abortion can be the most loving thing to do for a child. Margaret Sanger, the founder of Planned Parenthood, once said, "The most merciful thing a large family does to one of its infant members is to kill it." This is not an agape view of love. Agape moves us to do everything possible to care for the child, even if it means self-sacrifice. Now, I admit that's not easy to do, but it's our purpose in life. It's why we were created. God didn't make you for yourself. You were made to be a hero to others. Some of us will be called to do that in small ways, others in very big ways. Don't be afraid of the ways that you'll be called to sacrifice for others, including unborn children. Agape is where you'll discover the things that truly make life worth living.
1: The Holy Father's prayer intention for the month of July is for respect for human life. Let us pray for the respect and protection of human life in all its stages, recognizing it as a gift from God.
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0: In the name of the Father, and of the Son, and of the Holy Spirit.
1: Amen.
0: Dear brothers and sisters, I would like to welcome all of you to this Holy Rosary, which is going to be broadcast on the internet and on EWTN. Wherever you are, whether in Lourdes or far abroad, let us join together in prayer. Since the apparitions of the Virgin Mary to Saint Bernadette in this very grotto, millions, including many saints and popes, have come to pray and ask for God's mercy. Let us join together in praying the luminous mysteries of the Holy Rosary today, and let us ask the Virgin Mary, the Mother of Mercy, to be comforted and cured of her infirmities, both spiritual and corporal. The prayer request we have received from you over the internet and social networks have been placed in a box, which is now going to be laid on the altar of the grotto. May the Virgin Mary give courage and hope to those in need. I believe in God, the Father Almighty, creator of heaven and earth, and in Jesus Christ, his only Son, our Lord, who was conceived by the Holy Spirit, born of the Virgin Mary, suffered under Pontius Pilate, was crucified, died, and was buried. He descended into hell. On the third day he rose again from the dead. He ascended into heaven, and is seated at the right hand of God the Father Almighty. From there he will come to judge the living and the dead. I believe in the Holy Spirit, the Holy Catholic Church, the communion of saints, the forgiveness of sins, the resurrection of the body, and life everlasting. Amen. Let us pray for our Holy Father, Pope Leo, and for his intentions, and in a very special way, for his coming apostolic visit to France. Our Father who art in heaven, hallowed be thy name. Thy kingdom come, thy will be done on earth as it is in heaven.
1: Give us this day our daily bread, and forgive us our trespasses, as we forgive those who trespass against us. And lead us not into temptation, but deliver us from evil. Amen.
0: Hail Mary, full of grace, the Lord is with thee. Blessed art thou amongst women, and blessed is the fruit of thy womb, Jesus.
1: Holy Mary, Mother of God, pray for us sinners, now and at

0: Hail Mary, full of grace, the Lord is with thee. Blessed art thou amongst women, and blessed is the fruit of thy womb, Jesus.
1: Holy Mary, Mother of God, pray for us sinners now and at the hour of our death. Amen.
0: Hail Mary.

0: The first luminous mystery, the baptism of our Lord. John said, I have baptized you with water, but he will baptize you with the Holy Spirit. It was at this time that Jesus came from Nazareth in Galilee and was baptized in the Jordan by John. And at once, as he was coming up out of the water, he saw the heavens open and the Spirit like a dove descending on him. And a voice came from heaven, You are my Son, the Beloved. My favor rests on you. O Lord, we offer you this mystery in praise of your baptism, and we ask you, through the intercession of your Holy Mother, the grace to bear witness to our own baptism by leading a holy life. Our Father, who art in heaven, hallowed be thy name. Thy kingdom come, thy will be done on earth as it is in heaven.
1: Give us this day our daily bread, and forgive us our trespasses, as we forgive those who trespass against us. And lead us not into temptation, but deliver us from evil. Amen.
2: Hail Mary, full of grace, the Lord is with thee. Blessed art thou among women, and blessed is the fruit of thy womb, Jesus.
1: Holy Mary, Mother of God, pray for us sinners, now and at the hour of our death. Amen.
2: Hail Mary, full of grace, the Lord is with thee. Blessed art thou among women, and blessed is the fruit of thy womb, Jesus.
1: Holy Mary, Mother of God, pray for us sinners, now and at the hour of our death. Amen.
2: Hail Mary, full of grace, the Lord is with thee. Blessed art thou among women, and blessed is the fruit of thy womb, Jesus.
1: Holy Mary, Mother of God, pray for us sinners, now and at the hour of our death. Amen.
2: Hail Mary, full of grace, the Lord is with thee. Blessed art thou among women, and blessed is the fruit of thy womb, Jesus.
1: Holy Mary, Mother of God, pray for us sinners, now and at the hour of our death. Amen.
2: Hail Mary, full of grace, the Lord is with thee. Blessed art thou among women, and blessed is the fruit of thy womb, Jesus.
1: Holy Mary, Mother of God, pray for us sinners, now and at the hour of our death. Amen.
2: Hail Mary, full of grace, the Lord is with thee. Blessed art thou among women, and blessed is the fruit of thy womb, Jesus.
1: Holy Mary, Mother of God, pray for us sinners now and at the hour of our death. Amen.
2: Hail Mary, full of grace, the Lord is with thee. Blessed art thou among women, and blessed is the fruit of thy womb, Jesus.
1: Holy Mary, Mother of God, pray for us sinners now and at the hour of our death. Amen.
2: Hail Mary, full of grace, the Lord is with thee. Blessed art thou among women, and blessed is the fruit of thy womb, Jesus.
1: Holy Mary, Mother of God, pray for us sinners now and at the hour of our death. Amen.
2: Hail Mary, full of grace, the Lord is with thee. Blessed art thou among women, and blessed is the fruit of thy womb, Jesus.
1: Holy Mary, Mother of God, pray for us sinners now and at the hour of our death. Amen.
2: Hail Mary, full of grace, the Lord is with thee. Blessed art thou among women, and blessed is the fruit of thy womb, Jesus.
1: Holy Mary, Mother of God, pray for us sinners now and at the hour of our death.

0: O Mary, conceived without sin.
1: Pray for us who have recourse to thee.
0: The second luminous mystery, the wedding at Cana. On the third day, there was a wedding at Cana in Galilee. And when the wine ran short, Mary said to Jesus, "They have no wine." And Jesus said to his mother, "Woman, how does this concern me? My hour has not yet come." Mary said to the servants, "Do whatever he tells you." O Lord, we offer you this mystery in praise of the wedding at Cana, and we ask you, through the intercession of your Holy Mother, the grace to be brought closer to Jesus through Mary. Our Father who art in heaven, hallowed be thy name, thy kingdom come, thy will be done on earth as it is.

0: days in heaven.
1: Give us this day our daily bread, and forgive us our trespasses, as we forgive those who trespass against us. And lead us not into temptation, but deliver us from evil. Amen.
2: Hail Mary, full of grace, the Lord is with thee. Blessed art thou among women, and blessed is the fruit of thy womb, Jesus.
1: Holy Mary, Mother of God, pray for us sinners now and at the hour of our death. Amen.
2: Hail Mary, full of grace, the Lord is with thee. Blessed art thou among women, and blessed is the fruit of thy womb, Jesus.
1: Holy Mary, Mother of God, pray for us sinners now and at the hour of our death. Amen.
2: Hail Mary, full of grace, the Lord is with thee. Blessed art thou among women, and blessed is the fruit of thy womb, Jesus.
1: Holy Mary, Mother of God, pray for us sinners now and at the hour of our death. Amen.
2: Hail Mary, full of grace, the Lord is with thee. Blessed art thou among women, and blessed is the fruit of thy womb, Jesus.
1: Holy Mary, Mother of God, pray for us sinners now and at the hour of our death. Amen.
2: Hail Mary, full of grace, the Lord is with thee. Blessed art thou among women, and blessed is the fruit of thy womb, Jesus.
1: Holy Mary, Mother of God, pray for us sinners now and at the hour of our death. Amen.
2: Hail Mary, full of grace, the Lord is with thee. Blessed art thou among women, and blessed is the fruit of thy womb, Jesus.
1: Holy Mary, Mother of God, pray for us sinners now and at the hour of our death. Amen.
2: Hail Mary, full of grace, the Lord is with thee. Blessed art thou among women, and blessed is the fruit of thy womb, Jesus.
1: Holy Mary, Mother of God, pray for us sinners now and at the hour of our death. Amen.
2: Hail Mary, full of grace, the Lord is with thee. Blessed art thou among women, and blessed is the fruit of thy womb, Jesus.
1: Holy Mary, Mother of God, pray for us sinners now and at the hour of our death. Amen.
2: Hail Mary, full of grace, the Lord is with thee. Blessed art thou among women, and blessed is the fruit of thy womb, Jesus.
1: Holy Mary, Mother of God, pray for us sinners now and at the hour of our death. Amen.
2: Hail Mary, full of grace, the Lord is with thee. Blessed art thou among women, and blessed is the fruit of thy womb, Jesus.
1: Holy Mary, Mother of God, pray for us sinners now and at the hour of our death. Amen.

0: Virgin, O Mary, conceived without sin.
1: Pray for us who have recourse to thee.
0: The third luminous mystery, the proclamation of the kingdom of God. After John had been arrested, Jesus went into Galilee. There he proclaimed the gospel from God, saying, "The time is fulfilled, and the kingdom of God is close at hand. Repent and believe in the gospel." O Lord, we offer you this mystery in praise of your proclamation of the kingdom, and we ask you, through the intercession of your Holy Mother, the grace to be courageous. Our Father, who art in heaven, hallowed be thy name. Thy kingdom come, thy will be done on earth as it is in heaven.
1: Give us this day our daily bread, and forgive us our trespasses, as we forgive those who trespass against us. And lead us not into temptation, but deliver us from evil. Amen.
2: Hail Mary, full of grace, the Lord is with thee. Blessed art thou among women, and blessed is the fruit of thy womb, Jesus.
1: Holy Mary, Mother of God, pray for us sinners now and at the hour of our death. Amen.
2: Hail Mary, full of grace, the Lord is with thee. Blessed art thou among women, and blessed is the fruit of thy womb, Jesus.
1: Holy Mary, Mother of God, pray for us sinners now and at the hour of our death. Amen.
2: Hail Mary, full of grace, the Lord is with thee. Blessed art thou among women, and blessed is the fruit of thy womb, Jesus.
1: Holy Mary, Mother of God, pray for us sinners now and at the hour of our death. Amen.
2: Hail Mary, full of grace, the Lord is with thee. Blessed art thou among women, and blessed is the fruit of thy womb, Jesus.
1: Holy Mary, Mother of God, pray for us sinners now and at the hour of our death. Amen.
2: Hail Mary, full of grace, the Lord is with thee. Blessed art thou among women, and blessed is the fruit of thy womb, Jesus.
1: Holy Mary,

0: pray for us sinners now and at the hour of our death. Amen.
1: Hail Mary, full of grace, the Lord is with thee. Blessed art thou among women, and blessed is the fruit of thy womb, Jesus.
0: Holy Mary, Mother of God, pray for us sinners now and at the hour of our death. Amen.
1: Hail Mary, full of grace, the Lord is with thee. Blessed art thou among women, and blessed is the fruit of thy womb, Jesus.
0: Holy Mary, Mother of God, pray for us sinners now and at the hour of our death. Amen.
1: Hail Mary, full of grace, the Lord is with thee. Blessed art thou among women, and blessed is the fruit of thy womb, Jesus.
0: Holy Mary, Mother of God, pray for us sinners now and at the hour of our death. Amen.
1: Hail Mary, full of grace, the Lord is with thee. Blessed art thou among women, and blessed is the fruit of thy womb, Jesus.
0: Holy Mary, Mother of God, pray for us sinners now and at the hour of our death. Amen.
1: Hail Mary, full of grace, the Lord is with thee. Blessed art thou among women, and blessed is the fruit of thy womb, Jesus.
0: Holy Mary, Mother of God, pray for us sinners now and at the hour of our death. Amen.

0: O Mary, conceived without sin.
1: Pray for us who have recourse to thee.
0: The fourth luminous mystery, the Transfiguration. He took with him Peter, John, and James, and went up the mountain to pray. And it happened that as he was praying, the aspect of his face was changed, and his clothing became sparkling white. And suddenly there were two men talking to him. They were Moses and Elijah, appearing in glory. And they were speaking of his passing, which he was to accomplish in Jerusalem. O Lord, we offer you this mystery in praise of the Transfiguration, and we ask you, through the intercession of your Holy Mother, the grace to be transformed. Our Father, who art in heaven, hallowed be thy name. Thy kingdom come, thy will be done on earth as it is in heaven.
1: Give us this day our daily bread, and forgive us our trespasses, as we forgive those who trespass against us. And lead us not into temptation, but deliver us from evil. Amen.
2: Hail Mary, full of grace, the Lord is with thee. Blessed art thou among women, and blessed is the fruit of thy womb, Jesus.
1: Holy Mary, Mother of God, pray for us sinners, now and at the hour of our death. Amen.
2: Hail Mary, full of grace, the Lord is with thee. Blessed art thou among women, and blessed is the fruit of thy womb, Jesus.
1: Holy Mary, Mother of God, pray for us sinners, now and at the hour of our death. Amen.
2: Hail Mary, full of grace, the Lord is with thee. Blessed art thou among women, and blessed is the fruit of thy womb, Jesus.
1: Holy Mary, Mother of God, pray for us sinners, now and at the hour of our death. Amen.
2: Hail Mary, full of grace, the Lord is with thee. Blessed art thou among women, and blessed is the fruit of thy womb, Jesus.
1: Holy Mary, Mother of God, pray for us sinners, now and at the hour of our death. Amen.
2: Hail Mary, full of grace, the Lord is with thee. Blessed art thou among women, and blessed is the fruit of thy womb, Jesus.
1: Holy Mary, Mother of God, pray for us sinners, now and at the hour of our death. Amen.
2: Hail Mary, full of grace, the Lord is with thee. Blessed art thou among women, and blessed is the fruit of thy womb, Jesus.
1: Holy Mary, Mother of God, pray for us sinners, now and at the hour of our death. Amen.
2: Hail Mary, full of grace, the Lord is with thee. Blessed art thou among women, and blessed is the fruit of thy womb, Jesus.
1: Holy Mary, Mother of God, pray for us sinners, now and at the hour of our death. Amen.
2: Hail Mary, full of grace, the Lord is with thee. Blessed art thou among women, and blessed is the fruit of thy womb, Jesus.
1: Holy Mary, Mother of God, pray for us sinners, now and at the hour of our death. Amen.
2: Hail Mary, full of grace, the Lord is with thee. Blessed art thou among women, and blessed is the fruit of thy womb, Jesus.
1: Holy Mary, Mother of God, pray for us sinners, now and at the hour of our death. Amen.
2: Hail Mary, full of grace, the Lord is with thee.

0: O Mary, conceived without sin.
1: Pray for us who have recourse to thee.
0: The fifth luminous mystery, the institution of the Holy Eucharist. He took bread, and when he had given thanks, he broke it and gave to them, saying, "This is my body given for you. Do this in remembrance of me." He did the same with the cup after supper and said, "This cup is the new covenant in my blood poured out for you." O Lord, we offer you this mystery in praise of the institution of the Holy Eucharist. And we ask you, through the intercession of your Holy Mother, the grace to more deeply adore Jesus in the Eucharist. Our Father, who art in heaven, hallowed be thy name. Thy kingdom come, thy will be done on earth as it is in heaven.
1: Give us this day our daily bread, and forgive us our trespasses, as we forgive those who trespass against us. And lead us not into temptation, but deliver us from evil. Amen.
0: Hail Mary, full of grace, the Lord is with thee. Blessed art thou amongst women, and blessed is the fruit of thy womb, Jesus.
1: Holy Mary, Mother of God, pray for us sinners, now and at the hour of our death. Amen.
0: Hail Mary, full of grace, the Lord is with thee. Blessed art thou amongst women, and blessed is the fruit of thy womb, Jesus.
1: Holy Mary, Mother of God, pray for us sinners, now and at the hour of our death. Amen.
0: Hail Mary, full of grace, the Lord is with thee. Blessed art thou amongst women, and blessed is the fruit of thy womb, Jesus.
1: Holy Mary, Mother of God, pray for us sinners, now and at the hour of our death. Amen.
0: Hail Mary, full of grace, the Lord is with thee. Blessed art thou amongst women, and blessed is the fruit of thy womb, Jesus.
1: Holy Mary, Mother of God, pray for us sinners, now and at the hour of our death. Amen.
0: Hail Mary, full of grace, the Lord is with thee. Blessed art thou amongst women, and blessed is the fruit of thy womb, Jesus.
1: Holy Mary, Mother of God, pray for us sinners, now and at the hour of our death. Amen.
0: Hail Mary, full of grace, the Lord is with thee. Blessed art thou amongst women, and blessed is the fruit of thy womb, Jesus.
1: Holy Mary, Mother of God, pray for us sinners, now and at the hour of our death. Amen.
0: Hail Mary, full of grace, the Lord is with thee. Blessed art thou amongst women, and blessed is the fruit of thy womb, Jesus.
1: Holy Mary, Mother of God, pray for us sinners, now and at the hour of our death. Amen.
0: Hail Mary, full of grace, the Lord is with thee. Blessed art thou amongst women, and blessed is the fruit of thy womb, Jesus.
1: Holy Mary, Mother of God, pray for us sinners, now and at the hour of our death. Amen.
0: Hail Mary, full of grace, the Lord is with thee. Blessed art thou amongst women, and blessed is the fruit of thy womb, Jesus.
1: Holy Mary, Mother of God, pray for us sinners, now and at the hour of our death. Amen.
0: Hail Mary, full of grace, the Lord is with thee. Blessed art thou amongst women, and blessed is the fruit of thy womb, Jesus.
1: Holy Mary, Mother of God, pray for us sinners, now and at the hour of our death.

0: O Mary, conceived without sin,
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0: Let us pray. O God, whose only begotten Son, by his life, death, and resurrection, has purchased for us the rewards of eternal salvation, grant, we beseech thee, that while meditating

0: On these mysteries of the most holy rosary of the Blessed Virgin Mary, that we may both imitate what they contain and obtain what they promise, through Christ our Lord.
1: Amen.
0: The Lord be with you.
1: And with your spirit.
0: May the blessing of Almighty God the Father and the Son and the Holy Spirit come down on you and remain with you forever.
1: Amen.
0: Hail, Holy Queen, Mother of Mercy, hail our life, our sweetness, and our hope. To thee do we cry, poor banished children of Eve. To thee do we send up our sighs, mourning and weeping in this valley of tears. Turn then, most gracious Advocate, thine eyes of mercy towards us, and after this our exile, show unto us the blessed fruit of thy womb, Jesus. O clement, O loving, O sweet Virgin Mary, Our Lady of Lourdes,
1: pray for us.
0: Our Lady of Lourdes,
1: pray for us.
0: Our Lady of Lourdes,
1: pray for us.
0: Saint Bernadette,
1: pray for us.
0: In the name of the Father, and of the Son, and of the Holy Spirit.
1: Amen.

0: Let's get moving and climb to the top.
1: Pier Giorgio made religion so attractive by the way he lived his life that people wanted to follow him.
2: Today, kind fellow citizen, you are privileged to participate in a climb by the Society of the Shady Characters.
1: Just making the sign of the cross in public was something that would make you be considered a moron in Pier Giorgio's day.
0: We Catholics should be ashamed of scattering what has been gathered.
3: So many youth falling for fascism or communism simply because no one is proclaiming to them the truth and the life of the gospel.
1: He shows young people that there's something more and there's something worth striving for.
3: The way we use the precious time of our lives should be like climbing in the mountain. Make us robust, and most of all, lift our hearts to the Most High.
4: Hi, I'm Doug Keck, inviting you to join me next time for a special bookmark when we get to talk to Paul Kengor, PhD, about his work, American Pontiff Pope Leo XIV, and his plan to heal the church.
5: I think you can see that he's clearly shaping a different papacy than Francis. And people who think that this is Francis too, you're not watching carefully enough.
4: That's Paul Kengor, next time, right here on Bookmark.
6: The year 374 AD. Monica, mother of St. Augustine, is a pious Christian woman from North Africa. Although she strives to instill Christian values in her son, the young Augustine slowly distances himself from the light of Christianity and enters the dark world of Manichaeism. He leads a life of worldly pleasures while studying rhetoric in Carthage. His wayward behavior hurts Monica deeply. In tears, she prays day and night for the conversion of her lost son. When Augustine travels to Italy after finishing his studies, Monica follows him to Rome and later to Milan to prevent him from falling deeper into sin. In Milan, Augustine meets Bishop Ambrose and is amazed by his sermons. He formally converts to Christianity in 386 AD after reading the letter of St. Paul to the Romans. Monica's prayers are finally answered. However, on their return trip to North Africa, Monica falls ill and dies in 387 AD in Ostia.

Apologetics is the area of theology that explains and defends the faith. Apologetics should not be confused with the typical use of the word apology, in which blame is attached to an action and fault accepted.

Hi, I'm Father Chris Aylar of the Marian Fathers here at the National Shrine of the Divine Mercy, and happy birthday to the United States of America. In just 2 days, we will celebrate the 250th anniversary of our nation's founding, an incredible landmark event that commemorates our nation, our history, and our religion. Of course, the theme of every Independence Day is always freedom. But have you stopped to think, what kind of freedom are we actually celebrating? Is it the freedom to do whatever we want to do, or the freedom to do what we ought to do? Well, depending on whom you ask, the answer may or may not be so obvious. So tonight, on this special Independence Day edition of Living Divine Mercy, we are going to take a different look at the topic of freedom from that which you usually see in documentaries and on television. This is a freedom based on God. Our starting point is going to be a simple phrase used by one of our most beloved presidents, Abraham Lincoln. Referring to our nation, President Lincoln's little-known phrase, "under God," in the Gettysburg Address, actually opens a door straight into the Catholic understanding of freedom. In just two words, he hints that a nation's liberty can only be secure when it recognizes a higher authority than itself. That basic intuition is exactly what the Church teaches. True freedom is not doing whatever we want, but living in the truth of who we are before God. Imagine the scene at Gettysburg, Pennsylvania, in November 1863. A nation torn apart by civil war, fields still fresh with the blood of the dead, and Abraham Lincoln standing up to explain what all the killing means. In just 2 minutes, he sketches a vision of the United States as a union, conceived in liberty and dedicated to the proposition that all men are created equal. Then, near the end, he makes a crucial statement that aspires towards the hope that the nation should have a new birth of freedom, and that government of the people, by the people, for the people, shall not perish from the earth. On that day in Gettysburg, Lincoln speaks of one nation under God. That phrase is not rhetorical window dressing. It signals that the equality and freedom he's talking about are not simply the result of a majority vote in Congress or the will of the strongest, but are grounded in an order that precedes politics. Under God essentially means that there is a moral law, a natural law, and there is a creator, and our rights and dignity as people are received from that creator, not manufactured by us. That was the problem with the Enlightenment and why it was so dangerous. This is what our nation

was founded on. In other words, through his concise statements, Lincoln is intuiting something that the church states very explicitly. Freedom detached from God becomes self-destructive. Freedom lived under God can become life-enhancing and enduring. So exactly what does the church say about freedom? Well, according to the Catechism, freedom is a fundamental gift from God, rooted in humanity's creation in His image and likeness. It is defined as the power, rooted in reason and will, to act or not to act, to do this or that, and so to perform deliberate actions on one's own responsibility. Through free will, humans shape their own lives and bear moral responsibility for their choices. Catholic teaching distinguishes true freedom from mere license, which is the ability to do whatever one desires. Authentic freedom is not freedom from all constraints, but freedom for the capacity to choose what is good, true, and just. It reaches its perfection when it's directed toward God, who is the ultimate good and source of true freedom, and therefore true happiness. As the Catechism states, the more one does what is good, the freer one becomes. There is no true freedom except in the service of what is good and just. Yes, true freedom is not the choice to reject God or not. Oh, I have the choice to reject God. No, it is the ability of being able to worship God in the first place, what is right. Again, real freedom isn't doing whatever we want. It is the ability to do what we ought to do, what is right. So here's the key point. Submission to God's authority is not the enemy of freedom. It's the foundation of freedom. God's commandments are not chains. They are guide rails that keep freedom from driving off the cliff. We do not lose our dignity by acknowledging a Lord above us. We finally receive it in its fullness when we do. When Lincoln says, under God, he's glimpsing this truth at the level of a nation. The church proclaims it at the level of the individual soul. So the two are connected. And here's another thing that is very important. There is a strong connection between divine mercy and freedom. Why? Because divine mercy is God's response when we misuse our freedom. How? Well, sin is precisely understood as the misuse of freedom. It's what happens when we say, my will be done, rather than thy will be done. And here is the irony. The more we go against God's authority and follow our own will, the less freedom we actually have. We get enslaved to our passions, to lust, to anger, to greed, or to resentment. And it destroys us. Jesus tells us plainly in the gospel that this will happen when he says, everyone who commits sin is a slave to sin. Now, divine mercy enters that slavery, not to excuse it, but to forgive and heal it. Jesus tells St. Faustina that the greatest sinners have the greatest right to his mercy, because mercy is the medicine for misused freedom, washing us clean and strengthening our hearts so that we can begin to choose the good again. In this sense, mercy can be applied as the basis of Lincoln's hope for a new birth of freedom. This rebirth of freedom pointed to a type of moral rebirth, especially in how the nation treated those made in God's image. For slavery was the great national sin of his time, enshrined in law. And Lincoln knew the nation had to face God's justice because of it. And in its hope for the future, especially needed his mercy to heal and change. Actually, in our own time, with legalized sins like the destruction of unborn life,
attacks on God-given human dignity and human rights, attacks on the nature of marriage and the family, and the stripping of our religious liberty, we too are misusing freedom.

0: We do those things in the name of freedom, but it is a misuse of that freedom against the weakest. And we must beg God's mercy so that this generation of Americans may not lose that precious freedom God has given us. So what does this reflection mean for us as we stand just 2 days away from the 250th anniversary of our nation's founding? I think there are three things for us to consider. First, we must let the words under God purify our idea of freedom. We need to stop thinking of freedom as limitless choices and start seeing it as the beautiful power by which we choose the good by living according to the truth, even when it is difficult. Second, we must examine whether our own use of freedom is actually in rebellion against God's law. Oh, you have your truth. I have my truth. No. God is the truth. And so, whether in personal morals, family life, or public positions, we must keep this in mind. Being under God is not just a phrase for politicians. It is a description of an objective reality that we are to conform to. And third, as citizens, without becoming partisan, we must bring our faith into the public square. That means defending life, marriage, and religious liberty, not because we want to impose Catholic rules, but because we want our laws to respect the God-given dignity of every human person. Real patriotism is not blind. It is willing to call the nation back under God's law for the sake of its own soul. Towards the end of his presidency, Lincoln deeply understood that the United States, to be a nation genuinely under God, would have to become a country where freedom is measured not only by rights asserted, but by truth honored and responsibility accepted. Again, something we are losing. The church, too, understands this and knows that a freedom that rejects God and his authority will destroy itself. Thus, it always calls the human person to live his or her freedom under God, under his authority, under his truth, and under his mercy. And this way, we will find a path towards justice, towards mercy, towards healing, towards living in freedom as children of God and in peace, towards being fully alive and free in Jesus Christ. This is truly the freedom that we want to celebrate and hope for this July 4th. So, in the spirit of the 250th birthday of our nation, we want to do something special to commemorate this momentous and almost once-in-a-lifetime event. To do so, we have put together a four-part series called The Marian Route to USA 250, One Nation Under God's Mercy. It will be featured on our human interest segment of this show. In this series, Father Mark Barron will explain to you how devotion to the Blessed Virgin Mary actually influenced the founding and expansion of the United States of America. Wow. Filmed on location, Father Mark will bring you some very interesting facts and features about the myriad dimensions of our country's early history. It's truly amazing, as I said. So here's Father Mark to introduce you to this special series.
1: I'm standing here in Gettysburg, Pennsylvania, near the Gettysburg National Military Park, the ground where two of the most important events in American history took place, the Battle of Gettysburg and Abraham Lincoln's Gettysburg Address. From July 1st through July 3rd in 1863, the Gettysburg battlefield was where Union forces finally broke the momentum of General Robert E. Lee's Confederate Army and stopped his invasion of the North. Militarily, Gettysburg was the Confederacy's best and last real chance to win big in the Civil War. And their eventual defeat here kept the United States from being split in two. On November 19th of that same year, on this same ground, Lincoln returned to dedicate a cemetery where the many thousands who died in that battle were laid to rest. Instead of a long speech, he gave a brief 2-minute reflection that helped

save the Union in another way, by giving a deeper meaning to the war and to the nation itself. In just 272 words, the Gettysburg Address did indeed honor the fallen. But Lincoln also did something more. He took the moment to redefine the Civil War as a great test of whether this nation could survive, be purified, and experience what he called a new birth of freedom. He was not simply trying to keep the country together for political reasons. Rather, he truly believed the United States was a test case for whether democracy itself could endure. If it broke apart, it might suggest that self-government cannot work. If it endured, it would show that a nation built on freedom and equality can last. What frames the speech and gives it its ultimate meaning is a short phrase we tend to easily miss: under God. Lincoln used those two words near the end of his talk when he said that this nation under God shall experience a new birth of freedom. His grammatical use of under God is important because it modifies the word nation and tells us what kind of nation the United States is. That it is a nation that exists, like every nation, under God's authority, and in a more specific sense, under God's providence. Interestingly, under God does not appear in Lincoln's pre-delivery drafts. Evidence suggests he added it on the spot. In that moment, he seemed compelled to make clear that the entire experiment of the United States lives and acts under God's sovereign rule. By placing the nation explicitly under a higher moral authority, Lincoln subtly shifted the meaning of the conflict. The Union's cause was no longer just about power, territory, or even national survival. It was about whether this people, who profess that all men are created equal, would stand as faithful to that truth before the God who is Lord of history, who judges nations, and who mysteriously guides all things, including those events marred by evil and suffering, to their proper good. Seen this way, under God names the horizon of divine providence, within which a government of the people, by the people, for the people, will either perish from the earth or be, in some measure, reborn and reordered to a greater good. So at a moment when the Union was fragile and its future uncertain, Lincoln asked Americans to see their story from God's perspective, to read their history, their sins, their sacrifices, and their hopes as part of a plan greater than themselves. He called them back to their beginnings, to the Declaration of Independence and the founding ideas, and asked them to move forward in the light of those truths, but to do so with a sense of being, as a nation, under God's authority, under God's judgment, under God's mercy, under God's providence. It was Lincoln's growing faith, especially in the providence of God, that allowed him to see the Civil War from this perspective, and so situate the story of the United States as being a part of a larger divine drama which was unfolding beneath the sovereign hand of a just and merciful God. I present this reflection on Lincoln's Gettysburg Address because, as the United States celebrates her 250th birthday, I want to invite you to reflect more deeply on the true origins of this nation. I want to invite you to go back to our beginnings, back to our foundations on which our country was actually built. Not focusing merely on the political events of 1776, but, similarly to Lincoln, on the spiritual and providential forces that not only formed our Union, but also prepared this land long before we declared independence from England. In this light, we can ask questions like these. How has God been at work in the story of this land? What if the same divine providence Lincoln trusted during the Civil War

0: was already at work centuries earlier, long before the war, long before the signing of the Declaration of Independence, guiding the very discovery and settlement of the New World. What if that providence worked through people of other nations in the exploration and colonization of the Americas? What if it was part of God's plan that many of those people were members of the Catholic Church? What if divine providence chose to work in a special way through the intercession of the Blessed Virgin Mary, the mother of Jesus, to influence the evangelization of the entire American continent? And what if that same providence gave the Virgin Mary an influential role in the founding and expansion of what would become the United States of America? What would that mean for how we understand ourselves and our origins as a nation? Over the next few weeks, we're going to allow these questions to inspire a look at a hidden but beautiful dimension of American history. That is the profound and oftentimes hidden influence the Blessed Virgin Mary has had on the discovery, evangelization, and settlement of the lands that has become the United States, and how that influence contributed to the eventual founding and expansion of our nation. We will do this by following the three great European streams of Catholic and Marian influence that helped to discover and establish life in the New World. Each story is distinct, with its own saints and sinners, yet together they show how a Marian thread has been woven in the tapestry of our great country. Long before there was a United States, the cross was planted on this soil. Long before the Stars and Stripes flew over these fields, missionaries and settlers from Catholic nations were praying the rosary, celebrating Marian feast, and entrusting this land and its peoples to the care of the Mother of God. In other words, if we truly want to understand how this nation grew under God, we must also tell the story of how it grew under Mary's mantle. Now, most of us have never heard that story in school. When we think of the founding of our country, we picture Protestant England, Quaker Pennsylvania, and Virginia planters. When we think of expansion, we picture covered wagons, pioneers, and the frontier. All of that is real and important, but it is not the whole truth. Standing here, where Lincoln expressed a hope that this nation under God shall have a new birth of freedom, we can hear an invitation. If we desire that new birth of freedom today, if we want healing of our division and greater fidelity to the truth that all are created equal, we must look honestly at where we came from under God. That means telling the full story, not only the Protestant and Enlightenment roots that we know well, but also the Catholic and Marian roots we have largely forgotten. In the episodes that follow, we will look more closely at the English, Spanish, and French Catholic stories and ask, how did devotion to the Blessed Virgin Mary shape the Catholic Church in this land through them? And how did that same church, through her children and her missions, quietly shape the United States, whose union Lincoln fought to preserve? My hope is that, by the end, we will see our country's history with clearer eyes, more grateful for the many ways God has been at work here, more honest about our failures to live up to the light we have been given, and more ready, under God and under Mary's patronage, to seek our new birth of freedom in our time. Father Chris, back to you.
1: Well, thank you, Father Mark, for that beautiful introduction to our special new series. What a powerful reminder that from the very beginning, Our Lady has had a special place in the story of our nation. And speaking of powerful witnesses to faith, purity, and forgiveness, we now turn to the story of one of the youngest saints in the church whose feast day is coming up, Saint Maria Goretti.
2: Hi,

0: Brother Jeff, and I'm with the Marians of the Immaculate Conception, and this is Saints in Focus. Saint Maria Goretti was born on October 16, 1890, in Carnaldo, Italy. On July 5, 1902, Maria was sitting on the steps outside of her home sewing one of her siblings' shirts. Also, living in the house with her family was her father's business partner's son, Alessandro Serinelli. He noticed Maria outside sewing and tried to seduce the young Maria. While Maria refused his temptations, Alessandro grabbed her from the steps and dragged her inside the home. He tried to assault her, but Maria fought back and cried out that it was a mortal sin and warned him that he would go to hell. When Alessandro persisted, she fought him and screamed, "No, it is a sin. God does not want it." Alessandro started to choke her, and she said that she would rather die than submit. Then he pulled out a knife and started stabbing her. Alessandro fled the home, and shortly after Maria's family returned, they found her bleeding on the floor and took her to the nearest hospital in Nettuno, where she has surgery without anesthesia. Her stab wounds were so severe, the surgeon couldn't help. The next day, Maria expressed that she forgave Alessandro and wanted him to be in heaven with her. She died that day while holding a cross to her heart and looking at an image of Our Lady. Alessandro was captured shortly after. While in prison, Alessandro had a dream that he was in a garden with Maria. She walked over to him and handed him beautiful lilies, which immediately burned to ashes in his hands. When he woke up from the dream, he converted. He repented for his crimes and lived a pious life. 27 years later, when he was released, he went straight to Maria's mother and begged her for forgiveness, which she gave, saying, "If my daughter can forgive him, who am I to withhold forgiveness?" The cause for her was opened after being credited for about 40 miracles after her death. She was canonized by Pope Pius XII in 1950 as the patron saint of forgiveness. At her canonization, in a ceremony at St. Peter's Basilica, her family was accompanied by Alessandro Serinelli, who later became a lay brother of the Order of Friars Minor Capuchin. He lived in a monastery and worked as its receptionist and gardener until his death. St. Maria Goretti is a role model for all of us to follow to Christ. St. Maria Goretti, pray for us.
1: Well, thank you, everybody, for joining us this week for the special Independence Day episode. Let us continue to pray for peace in our nation and for our country and for the unity in the church as we strive to become one nation under God's mercy. And please be with us next week as we'll speak on an American saint whose feast day is also coming up, St. Kateri Tekakwitha. So until then, may Almighty God bless you, the Father, and the Son, and the Holy Spirit. Amen.
2: One of the greatest and most powerful saints in heaven is an 11-year-old little girl, Saint Maria Goretti. Alessandro Serinelli started to take an impure liking towards Maria, and he placed the end of that file against Maria and said to her, "Maria, unless you do what I want you to do, I will kill you." Maria refused. But before she died, she said these words, "I forgive Alessandro Serinelli, and I want him with me in heaven forever." You see, nobody in the world would have blamed Maria for not forgiving Alessandro. But friends, this story would not have the happy ending that it does had Maria not made that very difficult choice that she did, had she not chosen to forgive, had she not chosen to be a saint.
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4: The Holy Father's prayer intention for the month of July is for respect for human life. 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
1: O blessed Joseph, faithful guardian of my Redeemer, Jesus Christ, protector of thy chaste spouse, the Virgin Mother of God, I choose thee this day to be my special patron and advocate, and I firmly resolve to honor thee all the days of my life. 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Amen.
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0: Well, Father Mitch Paquin, welcome to EWTN Live, where we bring you guests from around the world. Tonight, we're going to discuss how Catholics have played a continuous and influential role in the United States for 250 years, contributing to its spiritual, social, and civic life. Our guest tonight is a Catholic historian who will help us better understand the impact Catholics have had on our nation during its many ups and downs since 1776. He's the chair of humanities and a professor of history at Clayton State University, just outside of Atlanta, Georgia. Please welcome Dr. Adam Tate. Dr. Tate, welcome.
1: Thank you, Father.
0: Good to have you here. You know, it's kind of fun to be talking about the 250th. I was ordained in the bicentennial. I even describe myself as a bicentennial priest.
1: Okay. Okay.
0: Not quite my age, but close. And to have, you know, this now 50 years later, this celebration of 250 years of our country is a great thing. And it'd be really good for us to talk about some of the roles that Catholics played.
1: Sure.
0: Let me ask you this question first. In the colonial times, what role did Catholics have in this country?
1: Okay, so great question, Father. So one of the issues for Catholics is that there were very few Catholics in the colonies. Mm-hmm. By 1775, there's only about 20,000 Catholics out of a population of a little over 2 million. So it's a small population of Catholics. Most of them concentrated in Maryland. So that is the kind of key colony for Catholicism.
0: Why were they in Maryland?
1: Okay, so, So this is a good story. So one of the issues that that happens after the English Reformation, or during the English Reformation, is the Pope excommunicated Queen Elizabeth I. And this part of this was to part of the excommunication was that her subjects were released from some of the oaths that they had taken to her, and so this gives rise
0: like oaths of allegiance.
1: Correct.
0: And such.
1: And so what happens is that there is this this term that English Protestants used after that called popery. All right, so...
0: Is that what you make the nice smell from?
1: Yeah, that's right. Right.
0: No, that's
1: right,
0: different.
1: Yeah.
0: That's different.
1: So popery meant that... It referred to this idea that the Pope was an arbitrary ruler, meaning he has no laws that govern him, and that Catholics are a socially disruptive force because the Pope could absolve his...

Catholics around the world from obeying their political leaders. And so therefore, in England, Catholics were persecuted pretty vigorously by Elizabeth. Priests were hunted down, the mass was

0: Right.
1: Because she persecuted Protestants.
0: Right.
1: In that, was the persecution about as bad under Elizabeth as under Mary?
0: I don't have the exact numbers off the top of my head, but certainly one of the things that Elizabeth does is she does hunt down Catholic priests mm-hmm. throughout the country. And yes. so what happens to English Catholicism is that it becomes a religion where maybe some upper class people are Catholics because they have the resources to kind of hide priests sometimes. Mm-hmm. And the other issue is that most they had to pay fines if they did not go to the services of the Church of England. And so they refused to pay the fines. Well, the fines were pretty steep, and the average person could not pay them. So what ends up happening in to bring the story a little further to Maryland is in 1625, a prominent man named George Calvert, he was prominent, he was in the king's court. He converts to Catholicism, and he's interested in colonial ventures, and he wants a colony where he can bring English Catholics, some of them at least, and he also wants to to have a profitable colony. So the king agrees in the 1630s to found the colony, but a few weeks before the venture starts, George dies. So his son, Cecil Calvert, is the one who kind of oversees the colony until his death in 1675. Okay. All right, now.
1: So they came to Maryland
0: yes,
1: then?
0: They came to Maryland. Now, there's a couple of things, too, that are important to the story here. The first is that oaths were very important, loyalty oaths. That for Catholics in England, that they, if you wanted to serve in the king's government, you had to take oaths that said, I'm loyal to the king and I renounce all loyalty to any foreign power. And what that meant is the Pope, okay? Now, these oaths were tinkered with over time, and eventually in the 17th century, they're made so that in order to take them, you would have to deny things like, for example, transubstantiation, mm-hmm. right? And so no serious Catholic would do that, could take those oaths. You're swearing an oath that you don't believe in, you know, some of the core teachings of the faith. Mm-hmm. And so what happens is that George Calvert got from the king a charter for the colony. So a charter is a legal document that sets out the rules for the colony. And in the charter, they did have to take an oath, but George and Cecil had written the oath so that they just had to pledge loyalty to the king, and they got some powers, called the proprietors, the Calvert family that was going to run the colony, got some powers that even people in England did not have, and particularly that they had some powers where they could make some laws that might allow for some religious toleration. And so as settlers come over in the first 15 years of the colony, what ends up happening is that even though Catholics are a minority of those settlers who come over, the Calverts eventually push through a toleration act in 1649 that gave some limited religious toleration to Catholics and Protestants. So the idea, this is not to be confused with, let's say, religious freedom. The government, the Calverts were going to manage the population. You couldn't insult somebody for their religion. You could be fined for that. But Catholics could go to church. So there were five churches eventually built in the colony under this toleration. All right, now, so in the 1640s, the 1650s, and the 1680s, there are revolts in Maryland by Protestants who then take over the government and end toleration. Okay, so in 1689, the Calverts are actually thrown out. They do come back to the colony in 1715, but they had to convert to, the family converted to Anglicanism to get their colony back, so to speak. So from 1689 until 1776, the colony is essentially an Anglican colony. So you had Maryland, which was formed for persecuted Catholics, but at the end of the day, by the 18th century, now it's an Anglican colony, and Catholics are under

0: what were called the penal laws of England. And these were laws that prohibited Catholics from participating in public life, voting, holding office. In 1704 in Maryland, they banned the mass, for example. And so again, right. Catholicism has to go underground again.
1: In fact, the Jesuits built Sacred Heart Church just across the state line from Maryland, well then colonial line, in Pennsylvania, so they could celebrate mass in public. It's in the middle of nowhere, but you know, they could go over there to Sacred Heart Church and have mass.
0: Yeah. So in Maryland, right? So you had this sense that Maryland had been founded for Catholics, and there was, or at least for Catholics to have some toleration, but that this had been removed later on. And by the 18th century, they're no longer free to practice their faith openly. And so what ends up happening as the revolution approaches, one of the Maryland Catholics, Charles Carroll, who's the only Catholic signer of the Declaration of Independence, Charles Carroll makes an argument in 1773, and there's a kind of a debate in the newspapers. He's debating someone, and the debate is this esoteric debate over fee structures for certain government bureaucrats. But essentially the argument went like this. Charles Carroll said, look, the problem is, even though the governor raised the fees or the proprietor raised the fees, this is illegitimate because according to Maryland's charter, what we were given back in the 1630s, the governor couldn't do these things. And so what's interesting is that his opponent is appealing back to Parliament in England. He's appealing back to English customs and laws, and Carroll says, I'm appealing back to our original Maryland charter. And there's this idea that these are the good old days, right? Where Marylanders had a certain liberty that the proprietors, Catholic, by the way, had given. And Charles says, hey, we need to get back to our original principles. Now, what's interesting about that argument is that it's almost identical to the arguments being made in other colonies by the people who are supporting, right, the revolutionary movement or the protests against England. We need to get back to our charters or get back to the traditions that Parliament and the King have violated. And so what's interesting about this debate, Father, is that Charles Carroll then acts as both a Catholic, arguing for let's go back to our earlier toleration, but he also is aligning himself with the revolutionary movement that is calling for Parliament and the King to relent on these taxes. So there he is, placing himself as a Catholic, kind of on the front lines, if you will, with other, what we call today, patriots, right, who are promoting the revolution.
1: Yeah. This is a very important thing because I suspect that this had some impact on the discussions to come later regarding religious freedom in this,
0: absolutely.
1: In this country.
0: And so, one of the things that's interesting too is that Charles Carroll and his cousins play a role in Congress. Take part in some of them in the Constitutional Convention as well. Minor roles, but one of the things that they are involved in are a couple of religious provisions in the Constitution. So we have to remember, so in 1776, the Declaration of Independence, July 4th, 1776, right, the Declaration is accepted, and we celebrate that, of course, as Independence Day. And then, right, the first government for the United States is written. It's finalized in November 1777. That is the Articles of Confederation. That is officially approved in 1781. It lasts until 1789. But in the 1780s, there's a movement to revise the national government. We call this the U.S. Constitution we have today. It's written in Philadelphia in 1787. It's then ratified, and it goes into effect in 1789. Okay, so that's a little bit of a timeline. We may need to know some of those. So from 1776, where Charles Carroll is the only Catholic who signs, right, the Declaration of Independence, he's a member of Congress,

0: representing Maryland. Then he plays a role in a couple of provisions, him and some other Catholic Marylanders. They do two things. Article 6 of the U.S. Constitution prohibits religious tests for office. And Carroll has a role in this, and he also has a role in writing when he's in Congress. He has a role in writing the oath that office holders would take. And now remember, back to our discussion of oaths earlier, is that oaths were used to try to exclude Catholics from participating, right? The Carrolls also are promoting the First Amendment. They have some role when the First Amendment to the Constitution, as part of the Bill of Rights, is amended in 1791. They're playing a role in shaping that amendment, which offers religious freedom, right? That guarantees that the U.S. government will not have an official church like the Church of England. There won't be a Church of the United States. And so what's very interesting, if we're thinking about religious liberty, is that that seems to be the issue that the Catholics who are involved, the few of them who are involved, are very interested in. And for them, it's very different from maybe how it's talked about today. For these Catholics, they're thinking of religious liberty as coming out of their, coming out of their houses into the public sphere and saying, oh, now we can worship freely. Right? Yeah. Whereas we think of it today maybe as, this is a way we want to keep religious people out of the public square. We don't want them to talk about their religion. They can come in, but we want to have a secular space here. But the way that they saw it was very different. So for them, religious liberty was something that they could say, well, oh, we don't just have to stay in our houses. We're not going to be persecuted for that. We can go out and we can have public mass, right? We can speak about the issues of the day. We're citizens too. You can't, nobody is going to, so to speak, persecute me for my religious affiliation.
1: As a matter of fact, if people are interested, they can go to Maryland and some of the old plantations from colonial days, and they have priest holes. Mm. These were secret, hidden little cubicles and holes in the wall, holes in the ground, where they would hide priests when the police came looking for them because it was illegal for them to celebrate Mass. And they would go house to house offering Mass for Catholics, but they had to stay hidden or else they could be arrested. And a couple priests, a couple Jesuit priests were shot as soon as they got off of a boat to land in Virginia. There's a little plaque there near the water. Yeah. That's where they got out, and they were immediately shot before they even got to shore.
0: Yeah.
1: And it was very dangerous.
0: Yeah.
1: And Charles Carroll is working to have that freedom of religion to be in public.
0: Yeah. You know, in some ways, Father, I think that it's there's another important aspect of this story for Catholics to remember at the 250th, and this is the point. In the 18th century, the British are fighting the French and Spanish for control of the colonial world, if you will, particularly in North America. And so the Seven Years' War, which is fought all around the world, actually, but it's fought in the United States, is called the French and Indian War, or in the North American colonies. It's fought between 1754 and 1763. Okay, so during that time, it was not advantageous to be a Catholic in particular because there was a religious dimension to this struggle for empire, right? And so, for example, in several colonies, including Maryland, they pass a laws that saying Catholics are going to be taxed double in order to help pay for some of the costs of the war. I think it's in New York, but it might be in Pennsylvania. I can't remember. But there's one that says, hey, Catholics can't serve in the militia because we don't want to arm them. They might switch sides to fight with their co-religionists against us. So because they're prohibited from serving in the militia, they have to pay double taxes because they're not serving in the militia. Right? And so
1: they weren't allowed to do.
0: Correct. And so Charles Carroll, he feels very betrayed.

0: when the proprietor of Maryland signs on to the double taxing bill and feels that this is a total violation of his rights as an English person, right, as an English man. So so here's the point here. So right there, right before the revolutionary period, Catholics are again seemingly in a tight spot. And so one of the things that's really amazing, to me at least, is why Charles Carroll would take the risk and put his chips in with the revolution, thinking that, hey, look, just, you know, 5 years ago, my government was taxing me double for this. Are they really going to give me religious liberty at the end of the day if we win here? Mm-hmm. Right? So he's taking a risk, right? He's risking this. And Catholics support the revolution in huge rates in Maryland. In fact, in the counties where they are the most prominent, they St. Mary's County, for example, about 80% of Catholic males of military age either serve or pay contribute to the
1: revolution,
0: to the effort, right? And this is way above any other sector of the population. So what's interesting is that Catholics get involved at a very high rate, and they serve with distinction as well. So this is again part of the story. And so Catholics, you can see in the early Republic, take a very proud line or proud stance towards Maryland, and particularly to the Carroll family for their kind of leadership, if you will, for getting religious liberty, for Catholics supporting the revolution and such. And we can see this as well because when in the early 19th century, when there's these movements, again, they always pop up that Catholics are disloyal, they're a problem in the United States. Yes. They always point back to the revolution. Oh, no, we were there, we earned this, right? We fought this, we were there with you in the army fighting for our freedom. You can't take away our rights now,
1: yes.
0: Right? We earned them.
1: And it's something that recurs throughout the history.
0: Absolutely.
1: You know, in the Civil War,
0: absolutely,
1: Catholics fought on both sides.
0: Correct.
1: And certainly in World War I, my dad fought in World War II, and of course the other war. But after World War II, there's no question about Catholics being loyal to the country.
0: Right.
1: People may dislike some of our moral stances on abortion and other issues, but you don't see people denying that we are loyal to the nation.
0: Right, exactly. And so that's a key to the story. Mm-hmm. You know, Father, the other key I think that for us to remember on the 250th is that what's interesting is that Catholics in 1776 are a tiny group of people. Mm-hmm. I mean, very small group. And they don't really have a major role in shaping the institutions of government in the United States, except, as I mentioned, on these issues of religious liberty. They play a role in some of these debates. But by the 1840s and 1850s, because of the Irish and German immigration to the United States, Catholic numbers balloon. And by the end of the 19th century, as we've talked about, Catholics are the largest Christian group in the United States. And so the world that we inhabit today, where you can travel all over the country and go to Mass, or meet Catholics, this, that, and the other, think back to 1776, that wasn't true. In fact, when the Second Continental Congress meets in Philadelphia, there are some great letters where John Adams goes to Mass for the first time. Because at, I think it's Old St. Joseph's in Philadelphia. I'm pretty sure that's it. And he comments how he doesn't really like the Mass, we'll put it that way. And he uses kind of standard tropes why he doesn't like it. But what was very interesting is that other delegates from the Congress go to Mass.
1: Mm-hmm. Mm-hmm.
0: They say, oh, I've never seen this before. That's because there were no churches in their colonies.
1: Right. And Benjamin Franklin said, well, right, this is not my faith, but
0: right,
1: this is something right that he spoke of admiringly.
0: Correct.
1: And then you start to see...

0: along with this increased number, making us the largest religion. We've been the largest religion in the country for, now a good
1: a while.
0: 180 years.
1: I have to go back exactly. Something like that. For a large point. I mean, if you grouped all the Protestants together into one, of course, that doesn't always work out. But that's not how they organize themselves either.
0: So. No. I mean, that's why there are 44,500 denominations.
1: Gotcha.
0: And that was a factor in the Second Great Awakening. In the 1820s, they saw these large numbers of Catholics coming, and there were various attempts to unify the Protestant churches.
1: Yeah, sure.
0: Mormonism started off, we have to unite all the Protestants because the Catholics are coming. And in the Book of Mormon, even, it mentions how, the church was founded by Satan.
1: Mm.
0: I don't think he likes us.
1: Yeah, right.
0: But it's not only they, it was all, Alexander Campbell.
1: Sure.
0: Trying to unite all Protestants.
1: Sure.
0: Because they saw these large numbers, and it became overwhelming as far as the influence was.
1: Right, yeah. Yeah, combined with that traditional British anti-Catholicism, which is based on this stuff from the Reformation, and then you have all these new immigrants coming in. This was a very scary time to them. And we see a revival of that kind of mentality at the end of the 19th century, where you have more immigrants coming from Eastern Europe and Southern Europe.
0: Yes.
1: Yeah, it's the same kind of mentality that comes back, that this is a threat to our nation.
0: Well, in the 1870s and 80s, more Germans came because Bismarck was oppressing them.
1: Oh, right, yes.
0: And the Kulturkampf, they came then, but they came from places occupied by Russia and Germany and Poland and Italy. They just come drunk.
1: Right, yes.
0: And it's interesting, the Republican Party even had a plank in their election, I think 1888, no rum, no Romanism, no rebellion.
1: Oh, yeah.
0: Yeah, they had a plank against having Catholics in the country. Mm. Showed up then.
1: Right. Yeah. So again, the movement and the historians refer to it as nativism, the idea that the only real American is a Anglo, somebody who immigrated from England. Is a Protestant, right? And that's the real American. So that kind of movement in the 19th century was very prominent at various times, especially when Catholic numbers increased, mostly due to immigration.
0: But one of the amazing things about the Catholic immigration coming to so many different countries, and we can see in our large cities, there are these ethnic churches, there are churches where they preached in Polish, in Italian, in German.
1: Right.
0: They made their churches to look like the old country churches. They used the saints from the old country to name them.
1: Yeah.
0: There's almost a tribalism. Mm. And at the same time, this interesting integration into the United States.
1: Yeah, that's a great point, Father. I think that, Christianity makes universal claims, meaning that things that are true for everyone everywhere, right? So Jesus is our Savior, right? That's of everyone. The church is the home of all men, right? All are welcome, right? We want to convert everyone, right? Those are universal claims that we're making, right? About the church, as well as our moral teachings and so forth, right? But at the same time, we often learn about the faith in very particular ways. In other words, you learned it in your parish growing up with your group, your family, and they may have spoken a different language, or you ate different kinds of food, or whatever, right? You see what I'm saying?
0: In different saints festivals.
1: Of course.
0: That was a big deal.
1: Yes.
0: And it became something when I was growing up in Chicago, it was really fun to go.

0: to the Italian festivals or the Greek festivals or the Polish. It was just different food and different kinds of music and fun.
1: Yeah, and I think that, you know, this tension between the universal and the particular has also played a large role in American Catholic history in various ways, with the question of simply, how should Americans interact with American culture? So in other words, one school could say, well, if you think about it, this, we really didn't have much to do with founding this place. This isn't really our place. So maybe we should have our own little groups and stick to ourselves, right? Mm-hmm. We could build up our own communities. Mm-hmm. Others said, oh, well, we're, think of Charles Carroll here, we're part of this thing, we fought for it, we want in, we want to play at the same table with everybody else, right? You can't throw me out just because I look different or my last name is spelled weird. You know, you said, I'm saying, this is my home too.
0: Yeah.
1: And so I think that there's, I think in Catholic, there in Catholic circles, there's this tension throughout American history. We see this in the 19th century and the 20th century and, of course, our own day, where Catholics sometimes they feel a little uneasy about America. Where do we fit in here? Is this really our home? Is this our place? Can we be here? Is it okay for us to be here? Those are questions that I think go back to this legacy of the colonial period.
0: Mm-hmm. Yeah. Yeah, I think so.
1: Yeah.
0: We have to take a break. We're going to be right back. Want to get any of your questions and comments, so please stay with us.

0: Now I want you to know, brothers, that the gospel preached by me is not of human origin, for it was not given to me by a human being, nor was I taught it, but it came through a revelation of Jesus Christ.
1: Once Christ's persecutor, now his most fervent witness.
0: In the midst of a crooked and perverse generation, among whom you shine like lights in the world.
1: Bearing the timeless message that the gospel belongs to all nations.
0: For all of you who are baptized in Christ have clothed yourselves with Christ. There is neither Jew nor Greek. There is neither slave nor free person. There is not male and female. For you are all one in Christ Jesus.
1: A conversion told through his own words. St. Paul the Apostle burning for Christ. On the Global Catholic Network, EWTN.
2: Hi, I'm Doug Keck, inviting you to join me next time for a special bookmark when we get to talk to Paul Kengor, Ph.D., about his work, American Pontiff Pope Leo XIV, and his plan to heal the Church.
3: I think you can see that he's clearly shaping a different papacy than Francis. And people who think that this is Francis too, you're not watching carefully enough.
2: That's Paul Kengor, next time right here on Bookmark.
4: In the sixth month, the angel Gabriel was sent from God to a city of Galilee named Nazareth to a virgin betrothed to a man whose name was Joseph of the house of David. And the virgin's name was Mary. And he came to her and said, "Hail, full of grace, the Lord is with you." Luke chapter 1, verses 26 through 28.

0: Welcome back. First, I want to let you know that Dr. Adam Tate, our guest tonight, has written a book on Catholicism in pre-Civil War South. It is called Catholics Lost Cause, South Carolina Catholics and the American South, 1820 to 1861. And this is something you can get by Dr. Adam L. Tate over at Amazon.com. That may be good for you to take a look at. Are you ready for some questions?
1: Sure, Father.
0: Let's start off with a phone call. We have Thomas in the great state of Tennessee. Thomas, what can we do for you?
2: Yes, Father. Just want to let you know that I'm an original.

0: born and raised in Boston. For Dr. Tate, do you think there's any significance to the fact that Madeline O'Hare took prayer at schools and Supreme Court in 1962, Baltimore County Schools? Do you think there's any significance that that happened in the state of Maryland, the city of Baltimore, in 1962?
1: That's a great question. I think you, I mean, it's ironic, we could say.
2: Yeah,
1: I don't know.
2: At the very least.
1: Yeah, I don't know if there's any specific, I don't know that case that well. I can't really speak to it.
2: I think, though, Thomas, that it's a continuation of the process that had started with Supreme Court Justice Hugo Black. He had taken a line from a letter by Thomas Jefferson written to the Danbury Baptists, that to protect the Baptists from oppression by the state and persecution by the state of Connecticut, he declared that there's a wall of separation between church and state that protects the church.
1: Yeah.
2: And Hugo Black came to that same line from a Masonic perspective, and he was very strong in that. And he turned it around that there's a wall of separation that protects the state from the church. And he used that so that when the state of New Jersey let Catholic kids ride the public school buses, he got that stopped in 1947. And then in 1948, he got the state of New Jersey to stop sharing textbooks, science, chemistry, math, things like that, in Catholic schools. And he used the same principle in both decisions. And once that got into the court, that principle of separation of church and state, which is not in the Constitution at all, nothing like that. But it enters the court decisions and then comes into used by Madeline Murray O'Hare. I don't know that Maryland had much to do with it.
1: The state of Maryland. Certainly, as we said earlier, that the idea of religious liberty that Charles Carroll and other Catholics, Maryland Catholics, were thinking about at the founding was that it wasn't to put religion outside of the public sphere, in other words, back into the homes. They're trying to get out of their houses and have religious freedom where the state would not persecute them. And so that's a very different perspective. It's almost like the opposite perspective as you go from what you just articulated.
2: And I think she and others were opting for the French Revolutionary model of freedom of worship. That was in the French Constitution. And then it was in the Soviet Union's Constitution. They had freedom of worship, but they meant you could worship inside a church, but you could not bring religion outside the church. We have freedom of religion, and in our Bill of Rights, it precedes freedom of speech. And freedom of assembly and freedom of press is the fourth of those freedoms. Because freedom of religion has to do with your interior conscience. That has to have freedom before you can have freedom of speech, press, or assembly.
1: That's very good, Father.
2: We have another question. Brother John, how the heaven are you?
3: Doing well. Thank you, Father.
2: Good to see you. What can we do for you?
3: Well, I just had a question. I know you've been talking about Charles Carroll, and he had another famous relative, Bishop John Carroll. And I wanted to know kind of the family connection between those two individuals, but also just the impact and role that Bishop John Carroll played in the church in the early stages of the country's formation.
1: Right, that's some of Carroll I didn't talk about. So John Carroll, very good, as is Charles Carroll's cousin. And so he is, he becomes the first bishop of the United States in 1789.

0: which is very interesting. That's the same year that the U.S. Constitution goes into effect. And he stays a bishop until 1815, his death in 1815. So he's, of course, a very influential and very important bishop because he is, he's set up. Now, there's a couple things interesting about him, and Father and I were talking about him earlier, is that he was a Jesuit. Mm-hmm. And in 1773, when the Jesuits were suppressed, the order was suppressed, he was no longer a Jesuit. And so he had come
1: but
0: back.
1: But he was still a priest.
0: He was still a priest, mm-hmm. correct. So he comes back to the United States, and he actually goes on a trip, a mission that Congress approved to go to Canada and try to get the Canadians, who are under the British now after the French and Indian War, to try to get them to ally with the colonies against Britain. And the other person, there's several people on the mission, but another person on that mission was Benjamin Franklin. And John Carroll and Benjamin Franklin became kind of friendly. And later on in the 1780s, after the Revolution, the Pope has a representative, I don't remember his exact title, maybe a nuncio or whatever, mm-hmm. is in France. And he meets with Ben Franklin and asks him, who would be a good bishop for the United States? So at first, John Carroll in 1784 is named the Vicar Apostolate, which is basically a vicar apostolic, I think is what they call it. And it's right. basically a bishop over a missionary territory.
1: Well, he's not, I don't think he was a bishop.
0: Okay.
1: He was a priest in charge.
0: In charge, okay.
1: That he was, in yeah. effect, the superior
0: okay.
1: of sorts of the priests.
0: Yeah.
1: Administrative.
0: And so that's kind of interesting that Benjamin Franklin would recommend him, right? They were kind of, even though Benjamin Franklin was not really very much a religious man, but he was friends with the other great figure of the 18th century. Benjamin Franklin was very good friends with was George Whitefield, the great, the grand itinerant, the great preacher of the first great awakening. But anyhow, that's to the side. The other thing that's interesting is that Pope Pius VI, who's pope at the time, also agrees to a request to allow the clergy in the United States to elect their first bishop, and they elect John Carroll. And this was also seen as something that was sensitive to that charge of popery, that the Pope was somehow this figure who would come in and undermine the political order. And so the idea was that the priests had, like, had elected their bishop, and the Pope says, okay, cool, and he becomes the first bishop of Baltimore, and first bishop in the United States.
1: Mm-hmm. Yeah. And that's a very important period. It's getting ready for the French Revolution, and which is a very different kind of revolutionary
0: sure,
1: experience
0: sure.
1: than America's.
0: Sure.
1: And the papacy seemed to deal better with us.
0: Right, right.
1: Certainly than with the French.
0: Yes.
1: Sir, where are you from?
2: From Atlanta.
1: Good to have you here. Welcome. And what can we do for you?
2: So I'm just wondering, you were talking about the Catholics in Maryland, and so they're the English Catholics. I know a lot of them migrated into Kentucky later. But I'm wondering if there were other groups at the Revolutionary period that are not English, because I know the Spanish had missions in Georgia, and there are other ethnic groups in America beside the English. I'm just wondering if there were other ethnic groups beside the English that had the faith at that time.
0: Right. That's a really great question.
1: Yeah, yeah.
0: So there's been some fantastic research done in the past 10 years on that specific topic by some top scholars, and not me, but so other scholars. I'm not a top scholar. Some of these guys are great. And one of them says, look, in the colonial period, there's kind of four different groups of Catholics. There are English recusants. Recusants are people who refuse to pay the tax that you had to pay they refused to go to the Anglican Church, so they
1: right.
0: had to pay a tax, right? So these are that was what they were called. They were refused to come in. Secondly, she said, Irish servants, right? So in the 17th century, in 1641, the Irish.

0: there's an Irish rebellion. And so a number of Irishmen are rounded up and shipped to the colonies. Many of them go to the Caribbean, to the British Caribbean, where they're working on the Sugar Islands. Others end up in what becomes the United States. And then Indians who are converted by, well, the Marylanders, the Jesuits in Maryland are trying to convert the Indian population there. The French have converted Indians along the border of a border of New England, if you will. And the Spanish down in Florida have a mission system that gets liquidated in the early 18th century, like 1704 or so. And there's another group, and that is a number of enslaved Africans. And what's very interesting is there have been some new books published on this. And one of the interesting parts about it is that the Congo, right, the Kingdom of Congo was, the Portuguese enter the Congo in the 1480s. And they form.
1: That's before Columbus.
0: It was. They form an alliance with them. They bring some, one of the kings of the Congo agrees to become a Catholic. And they send some Congolese people to Portugal, and they're ordained priests. They come back, they translate the Bible, catechisms into Kikongo, the language there, and they have a Catholic kingdom for several hundred years. They are, but in the 17th century, there's a number of Congolese who are enslaved and brought across the Atlantic. And they end up in a number of different North American colonies, including some in New England. So there are some slave ships, Portuguese slave ships, I believe, or Spanish slave ships, that are captured by, I guess you would call New England pirates or something. I don't know if you would, but they were captured and brought in, and the slaves were sold in New England. And these were, a number of them were from the Congo, were Catholics. Right, they had been Catholics since 1500, right? Yeah. So the other ones, there's some who end up in New York, and there's some very interesting scholarship that between about 1700 and 1740 or so, about 60% of Africans who were brought into South Carolina as slaves, which the slave trade kicks up at this time in the early 18th century, about 60% are from the Congo region, and probably most of them are Catholic of these slaves. And so there's some great research where historians are arguing that, look, the origins of African-American Christianity in America are really Catholic. These are slaves who are people who have been enslaved and sold into slavery, but they're trying to keep some of their Catholic traditions alive. So they found, religious medals in grave sites or rosary beads and stuff like that. And there's a number of sources that comment on the Catholic nature of this, but on the Catholicity of these people. Now, one of the problems, of course, and one of the horrors of the slave trade is that they're brought together and their specific differences are not always respected, obviously, or acknowledged. And so they just kind of get thrown into this mix of people who have been brought against their will across the Atlantic and sold into slavery. But it's an interesting question. If we're thinking about Catholics in the colonial period, there's probably more than we think that there were, right? In other words, people would encounter them at various times. And they're incredibly diverse, if you will, right? Mm-hmm. A number of different Indian tribes.
1: Part of our Catholicism.
0: Which is, again, part of how American Catholicism is today, right? Mm-hmm. And has been, that's been part of our story all along. So, again, there's some great research that has been done on that question. Really interesting stuff that it really can kind of open our minds a bit more about just how rich our history is here.
1: Another element, too, that I saw, some of our viewers remember a documentary I did on the Vatican secret archives, the Archivum Secretum. And in there, the bishop that's in charge of

0: It showed me a group of letters that Pope Pius IX had written both to President Abraham Lincoln and to President Jefferson Davis of the Confederate States of America. Hmm. And he was writing to both of them to encourage both of them to bring the war to an end. Mm. So that they would have, he wanted to see peace in the United States. It didn't, the war was quite terrible, and Europe knew about it. Yeah. And he was urging both of them to, you know, come to a way to ending the war.
1: Relent.
0: And he, and when Jefferson Davis was arrested at the end of the war, he sent him a thorn from Christ's crown of thorns as a way to remind him of how Christ had suffered and try to encourage him to, you know, continue to hold up while he was in prison.
1: Very interesting. We have a rich history, Father.
0: We do. We do. And one other thing that may be worth remembering, the first Catholic who tried to be president was Al Smith back in 1928.
1: Right.
0: Yeah. He didn't make it, though, did he?
1: He did not. He did
0: no,
1: not.
0: No.
1: Yeah. He. Yeah. He did not. There are some great stories about that. But he was attacked for his faith.
0: Yes.
1: And you know, I think what's interesting is John F. Kennedy, right, is the first Catholic to become president of the United States, and I don't think it's, I think it makes sense in the fact that it comes after World War II, where Kennedy himself had been a veteran and millions of Catholics had served in the U.S. Army.
0: Yes.
1: And that those prejudices, while still there,
0: they were.
1: Had broken down a lot more over time. Of course, it's easy to see prejudice when you're the victim of it, or the person that is being discriminated against. But certainly we can say that even from Al Smith to Kennedy, there is a, maybe it seems to be a diminishment of that prejudice. Where Kennedy got elected, you know what I'm saying?
0: So. He had to deal with, he went and took it, the bull by the horns, and met with Baptist ministers.
1: Sure.
0: Talking to them that the Pope is not going to tell him how to run the country, things like that.
1: Again, the fear of popery again. You see what I'm saying?
0: And this is something that showed up even more recently, not with the president so much, but, you know, with some of the Supreme Court justices. Catholics are the largest religious group on our present Supreme Court. I can certainly remember people like Senator Dianne Feinstein saying to one of them, "Your doctrine reads loudly." That this was something that was considered a problem even just a few years ago, 10 years ago, less than 10 years. So it comes up that there's a fear of Catholic doctrine and such, by people who oppose it.
1: Yeah.
0: But we just keep going on. Something that both of us are the beneficiaries of is when back in the 19th century and even into the 20th, the public school system promoted Protestantism in many ways. I went to public school, and I learned to say the Our Father with the Protestant doxology. You know, King James was read, and the Deuterocanonicals were not. But in the time from the 1880s until 1960, between that period of 80 years, Catholics became the second best educated religious group in the country because of the nuns and priests and brothers that taught us. And we were second only to the Jews, who came at the same time we did. and also dedicated to education. They became the best educated and wealthiest religious group. We became second best educated and second wealthiest. That's a tremendous story that we should also keep in mind, that that dedication was absolutely phenomenal. And Kennedy became president right when we reached that high point of that educational and economic success.
1: Oh, that's very interesting.
0: Yeah, it's an important part. I want to, again, promote your book before we go. Dr. Tate's book is called Catholics Lost Cause, South Carolina Catholics and the American South, 1820 to 1861. You can get it over at Amazon.com. And, you know, something else I sort of got to mention. Summertime is a time when people are going on vacation a lot and they're traveling. Unfortunately for us, the people that EW10 has to pay for their bills don't vacation yet. They're still around. And, you know, we really need people to show their support for the network. We've been trying to implement new content on various new platforms, and, you know, we need a little extra fun. And at this time, we really want to make sure that you share in the events of life in the church, like the Pope's work, as well as the upcoming beatification of yet another Catholic American. So please keep us in between your gas bill, your electric bill, and cable bill. And may Almighty God bless you on this Independence Day weekend and every day of your lives. May God bless you, the Father, the Son, and the Holy Spirit. Amen. We appreciate your support, and read the Declaration of Independence this weekend and enjoy the wonderful freedoms we have. Thank you.
1: Thank you, Father.
0: Thank you very much.

0: Let's get moving and climb to the top.
1: Pier Giorgio made religion so attractive by the way he lived his life that people wanted to follow him.
2: Today, kind fellow citizen, you are privileged to participate in a climb by the Society of the Shady Characters.
1: Just making the sign of the cross in public was something that would make you be considered a moron in Pier Giorgio's day.
0: We Catholics should be ashamed of scattering what has been gathered.
3: So many youth falling for fascism or communism simply because no one is proclaiming to them the truth and the life of the gospel.
1: He shows young people that there's something more and there's something worth striving for.
3: The way we use the precious time of our lives should be like climbing the mountain. Make us our best, and most of all, lift our hearts to the Most High.
4: I feel mean when I discipline. You are the kindest, most gentle teacher that child's ever going to have about life. If you don't do it now because you're tired or you feel guilty or your mother-in-law already thinks you're the biggest she-witch to walk the face of the earth, your child will be disciplined by a judge.

0: And most of all, lift our hearts to the Most High.
1: I feel mean when I discipline. You are the kindest, most gentle teacher that child's ever going to have about life. If you don't do it now because you're tired or you feel guilty, or your mother-in-law already thinks you're the biggest she-witch to walk the face of the earth, your child will be disciplined by a judge.

0: primary season is about half over, and there's already been a seismic shift among voters and candidates in Democratic primaries. First, it was in New York. Now it's Colorado, where another incumbent lost, this time 15-term Congresswoman Diana DeGette, who lost her primary by 10 points to 29-year-old socialist and former lawyer Milot Kyros.
1: We will not wait to take the fight to Donald Trump and the oligarchy. We will not wait. We will not wait to abolish ICE and pass Medicare for all.
0: Another big primary, Colorado's governor's race. Senator Michael Bennett became the first incumbent Democrat to lose a primary since 2006. Senator Bennett urged supporters to continue to fight for change.
2: Building the Colorado we all want, all of us, won't happen because of one election. It will happen because people across the state decide that our future is worth building together. That is a fight I will continue in my service to the state of Colorado.
0: So what are other Democrats on the Hill saying about the socialist movement?
3: This is a big tent Democratic Party. Going into the fall, there is room for you. Every person in that tent, from these corners that you're talking about, every single one of them wants to hold the Trump administration accountable.
0: They add there's room for everyone.
4: This is what a coalition looks like. And people might not be used to it because the Republican Party is the party of Trump.
0: While Republicans paint a much different picture, saying this movement puts America's democracy at stake.
5: This election and this year and the arguments and the things that are happening in Congress right now is a contrast between people who love the country and its founding principles and those who have open disdain and hatred for them. They want to tear America down.
0: Republicans plan to drive home the socialist movement threat to American voters. The party is even taking an unusual step of holding a midterm convention. It's going to be held in Dallas, Texas, September 9th and 10th. You may recall Texas has a hotly contested Senate race, which could help decide control of the U.S. Senate. At the Capitol, Eric Rosales, EWTN News Nightly.
6: A miracle in the rubble. 6 days after the devastating twin earthquake struck Venezuela, rescuers have found a lone survivor. Dramatic footage shows Jordanian rescue workers weeping and shouting as they pull a dust-covered three-year-old toddler from a collapsed building. Despite nearly a week trapped under the debris, officials say the little boy is responsive. Official rescues have dropped from over 5,000 in the first 2 days to just four people found alive on Monday. While the critical 72-hour survival window has closed, experts say miracles are still possible depending on temperatures and access to water. A second disaster is brewing in Venezuela tonight. 1 week after the dual earthquakes devastated the country, medical teams are warning that untreated wounds and widespread infections in crowded, unsanitary shelters now pose the greatest threat to survivors. With 38 hospitals severely damaged, doctors face a catastrophic shortage of basic surgical supplies and medicated gauze. International teams continue to search for those missing. So far, the death toll already exceeds 2,200, but there are fears it will rise significantly. Health officials also warn the number of deaths could increase due to a wave of preventable diseases. Joining us now is Anna Rybick, the Global Director of Humanitarian Response with Catholic Relief Services. Anna, thank you so much for coming on.
7: Thank you for having me.
6: CRS has teams and partners on the ground in Venezuela. What are you hearing from them, and how would you describe the scale of the crisis right now?
7: We have to remember that these twin earthquakes were the largest earthquakes to hit the country in decades and struck a country that was already under crisis, under enormous strain. Many families before these earthquakes were struggling to make ends meet, making it much harder to recover right now from this yet another devastating shock. Nearly a week after the earthquakes, families are still searching for their loved ones. Rescue crews are still going through collapsed buildings. We're still waiting for heavy machinery to get to some areas to be able to remove debris. There are still stories of people being pulled from the rubble alive. Families right now are asking us very basic questions. Are my loved ones safe? Where are we going to sleep tonight? Is it safe to go home?

0: where can we find help? I think one of the most staggering parts of this particular disaster is that many people are afraid to return home. There have been sizable aftershocks. A lot of damaged buildings have forced many thousands of families to sleep outside in parks, plazas, churches, open spaces while they wait to learn if their homes are safe to return to. And we also know that hospitals before these earthquakes were already overwhelmed with issues with access to clean water and medical supplies. And now more than ever, thousands of people are overwhelming hospital systems with medical care support, needs for emotional support, and trying to get more information about how to navigate this one of the most difficult moments of their lives.
1: You've been doing this for a long time, and you've responded to many places. Just looking at the sheer amount of people that have been impacted and the municipalities, what is Catholic Relief Services doing to respond?
0: So our trusted church partner, Caritas Venezuela, has been there for decades before this earthquake and has been accompanying families through the crisis that have been going on there for the last several years. The church, as you know, has deep roots in communities across Venezuela. So we are very well trusted and known. And that means that the help that Caritas and CRS has been able to provide began almost immediately in the first hour post-earthquakes. Local parishes opened their doors to shelter displaced families, to provide hot meals, to help people find safety. Right now, our focus is on saving lives and meeting urgent needs by providing temporary shelter, food, clean water, medical care, and emotional support, and helping families take these first steps towards recovery.
1: Finally, for our viewers who want to help, what can they do to support the people of Venezuela at this critical moment?
0: Thank you for that question. Please keep the people of Venezuela in your prayers. And it's a long road ahead. This recovery process is months and years in the making, and we will need all the resources we can get to help Venezuela get back on its feet. So if folks are inclined to help, you can donate at crs.org.
1: Anna, thanks for all the work that you do. We really appreciate you coming on to tell us what's happening.
0: Thank you for having me.
1: With so many problems unfolding in many parts of the world, the Order of Malta continues its humanitarian work. They are present on the ground from emergency response and healthcare support to new efforts in Gaza following the opening of a clinic there. Joining me now is Dr. Yosef Blatz, the Grand Hospitaller of the Order of St. John of Jerusalem of Rhodes and Malta. Your Excellency, thank you so much for joining us.
2: Thank you for giving me the opportunity to talk about the Order of Malta.
1: Can you help our audience appreciate fully the scale of the Order of Malta's humanitarian work around the globe and the many challenges you face, especially in your role?
2: Yeah, absolutely. So the Grand Hospitaller is, this is one of these wonderful, nice traditional titles. The Grand Hospitaller of the Order of Malta can be translated into, should I say, Minister for Health and Social Affairs and International Cooperation. And serving the Order of Malta means serving a religious order, a humanitarian organization founded almost 1,000 years ago in the Holy Land, in Jerusalem. And we are a global player in taking care of the poor and the sick and the vulnerable and the refugees and migrants and elderly people. And we are active in 130 countries around the world with around about 180,000 members, staff and volunteers. Just to give you a few numbers, if I may, only last year we have delivered 10 million food packages. We have trained 390,000 people in first aid. We have done around about 5 million medical visits and ambulance sorties. And so all in all, the Order of Malta took care of 9 million beneficiaries only in 2025.
1: The work that you do is so incredible and so vast, and as you mentioned, historically, it dates back for such a long time. Recently, you were in the Holy Land for the blessing of the Order's new clinic in Gaza. What is the situation there at this point?
2: Well, the Holy Land is one of our key priorities and has been so for hundreds of years. And when I

0: talk about the Holy Land and our activities there, I mean the Holy Family Hospital in Bethlehem. I mean all the activities and works and services that we maintain in Lebanon. And number three, right now the most important pillar is the little healthcare clinic in Gaza. It is very sobering to see the degree of need, the demand, the requirements amidst destruction and an urgent need, as I said. So it is a wonderful opportunity to live up to the charism of the order, to address the need of the poor and the sick and the vulnerable in Gaza City. In this little installation that we have set up on the premises of the Catholic parish there.
1: Despite seeing so much sadness and helping those who are less fortunate, you still have such a passion for your work, and it's very inspirational. Dr. Yosef Blatz, thank you so very much.
0: Thank you. Bye-bye.
1: World Cup celebrations turned tragic last night in Mexico City. Three soccer fans have died of asphyxiation during massive street festivities following the national team's crucial victory over Ecuador. The tragedy unfolded near the iconic Angel of Independence monument, where thousands of packed fans overwhelmed the downtown area. Health authorities say the victims, two women and a man, ranging in age from 19 to 48, were found unconscious in the dense crowds. We have a lot more still to come on EWTN News Nightly, Act of Defiance. The SSPX moves forward with its consecration of bishops without a papal mandate. What happens now? And Catholics on the National Eucharistic Pilgrimage will get a special gift this weekend. We'll explain.
2: The United States of America, founded 250 years ago on the principle of equality and the unalienable rights of life, liberty, and the pursuit of happiness. But how well has our nation held up these sacred ideals? Join philosopher and physicist Dr. Anthony Rizzi, renowned brain surgeon Dr. Ben Carson, and Lincoln scholar and lawyer, the Most Reverend Thomas John Paprocki, for an unforgettable discussion about the heart of our American principles, with insightful commentary from San Francisco's Most Reverend Salvatore Cordiglione and NASA Moon Mission Flight Director Gene Kranz. This expert panel will tackle how faith and reason are intricately woven throughout America's core beliefs and what needs to be done today so that our future generations are once more holding these truths again, reclaiming our founding principles here on the Global Catholic Network, EWTN.
3: It's where heaven touches earth. 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Litanies from the Shrine of the Most Blessed Sacrament. 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
1: In defiance of Rome, the Society of St. Pius X, commonly known as SSPX, consecrated four new bishops. The consecrations happened in Switzerland and come without a papal mandate from Pope Leo. Under canon law, such an act carries automatic excommunication. We're happy to welcome to the studio Dr. Matthew Bunsen, Vice President and Editorial Director of EWTN News. Great to have you here in studio.
4: Good to be with you.
1: What is the result of the Episcopal consecrations today, and what does church law say about this?
4: You know, if we had one word to describe what happened today, I think the word for me is heartbreaking. We had in Switzerland the consecration of four bishops by the Society of St. Pius X. This was in open defiance of Pope Leo XIV's repeated pleas for them not to do it. They chose a date that is almost exactly 38 years ago.

0: the last time that the SSPX consecrated four bishops illicitly took place. And this symbolism in this consecration, in this liturgy, was also very deliberate. It was very provocative. And so the church has an understanding of what schism is. And while the head of the SSPX, Father David Pagliarani, keeps assuring us that this is not a schism, Canon 751 in the Code of Canon Law describes a schism, or a schism, as the refusal of submission to the Supreme Pontiff or the faithful in communion around the world. Clearly, objectively, this was a decision made in defiance of the Pope. And the liturgies themselves took place without the papal mandate. So if we're trying to sum up in another way what we're seeing today, it's not about the traditional Latin Mass, as Cardinal Gerhard Müller, the former prefect for the Dicaster of the Doctrine of the Faith, put it. This is about authority. And from that standpoint, those who do these actions incur automatic excommunication from the Church.
1: In your opinion, how has Pope Leo XIV handled this situation?
0: With remarkable grace and patience. That places him in firm continuity with the popes of the last decades who have grappled with the decisions on the part of the Society of St. Pius X. We saw that in 1988 with the consecration of four bishops then illicitly by Archbishop Marcel Lefebvre. That was resolved ultimately with the lifting of those excommunications by Pope Benedict XVI. So we have seen popes reaching out consistently. Pope Leo XIV has again made appeals. He has asked for dialogue. So he has gone out of his way to try to prevent this from happening, including making an appeal just yesterday to them, asking them, please do not do this. Do not render the tunic of Christ. And yet they proceeded with these consecrations despite his deep, deep requests.
1: They did proceed. What happens next?
0: Well, that's one of the questions. We can anticipate that there will be some sort of a formal Vatican response. The Holy Father may decide, for example, to issue a decree of formal schism. How broad that will be, we'll have to determine. I think the Holy Father is likely also to continue to have a reach out to the Society of St. Pius X. Cardinal Müller, again, who has been very vocal in all of this, especially the consistory that just took place in Rome, has proposed that we reestablish a commission, similar, it had the name Ecclesia Dei, that would be able to welcome those members of the SSPX who feel that the Society of St. Pius X has gone too far, that they have crossed a line with these consecrations. The average Catholic, Cardinal Müller, also reminded all of us, we should not attend liturgies of the SSPX. We should definitely keep all of them in our prayers and hope that this can be resolved in a way that restores unity to the Church at a time when we desperately need that unity.
1: Dr. Bunsen, thank you so much for your insights on this situation.
0: Great to be with you.
1: Up next on EWTN News Nightly, Pope Leo continues a papal tradition. What he will do this month that hasn't been done in years. Plus, as the National Eucharistic Pilgrimage comes to a close, the Pope offers a special gift. We'll explain.
2: The National Eucharistic Pilgrimage continues. In honor of America's 250th year, join pilgrims on a walk with Jesus, present in the Eucharist. Let us proclaim that we are one nation under God as our Eucharistic Lord arrives in the birthplace of America. 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
3: The year 354 AD. Aurelius Augustinus Hipponensis is born in North Africa. Intellectually gifted and in search of truth, he is introduced to Manichaeism, a false religion combining paganism, Gnosticism, and Christianity. Manichaean beliefs dull his conscience and enable an immoral lifestyle marked by excessive drinking and a non-marital relationship. At the young age of 20, the young Augustine, as he is known, finishes his academic studies in Carthage and becomes a professor of rhetoric. Inner turmoil drives him to Milan, where he meets Ambrose, Bishop of Milan. The Christian content and rhetorical brilliance of Ambrose's sermons amaze and deeply impress Augustine. In 386 AD, Augustine converts to Christianity, aided by his mother Monica's unsuccessful

unceasing prayers. In 391 AD, he is ordained a priest and later elected Bishop of Hippo. Augustine dies in 430 and is canonized in 1303.

0: This month, Pope Leo XIV will stay in Castel Gandolfo. He's returning to a residency that hasn't hosted a pope in years. EWTN News' Brian Schumacher has more from Rome.
1: July is a special month in Rome. Aside from the heat and the long lines at the Vatican museums,
2: it's really hot, but we're doing the best we can.
3: Thank goodness we were in the shade.
1: This is the month when popes traditionally leave the Vatican and go to Castel Gandolfo. Pope Leo XIV is no exception. It's not that the pope is going on vacation, however. Rather, he's scaling back his public activities. For example, there will be no more weekly catechesis until August. And meetings with officials are greatly reduced. However, he will still hold his weekly Angelus from Castel Gandolfo.
4: Cari fratelli e sorelle, buona domenica!
1: It is also a time when popes can get work done behind closed doors. For example, preparing important papal documents. During his papacy, Pope Francis declined to stay in Castel Gandolfo, and the Apostolic Palace, where the popes typically reside, was turned into a museum. When Pope Leo restored the tradition last summer, he stayed in Villa Barberini. This year, however, the Apostolic Palace is ready to greet the Pope when he returns. He will likely go after his visit to the Italian island of Lampedusa on July 4th, one of the destinations for undocumented migrants and refugees seeking to enter Europe. In Rome, Brian Schumacher, EWTN News Nightly.
0: Catholics in America will soon get a special treat from Pope Leo XIV. The Holy Father will deliver a video message at the conclusion of the 2026 National Eucharistic Pilgrimage. It will be shown on Sunday, July 5th, at the opening of the closing Mass and Eucharistic procession in Philadelphia. Thousands of pilgrims are expected to gather there after a six-week journey across the eastern U.S. The Mass and the Pope's message will be broadcast live on EWTN and live streamed on EWTN's YouTube channel and EWTN Plus. Again, that's this Sunday, July 5th. We end tonight with this unique story. Two masked thrill seekers scaled the very top of the Empire State Building's antenna, dangling 1,400 feet above Manhattan without safety tethers. Helicopter cameras caught the duo balancing on a narrow ledge with a large banner reading, "When the power of love beats the love of power, the world knows peace." After a mid-air kiss, a hug, and what appeared to be a high-altitude marriage proposal, complete with selfies, the pair climbed down straight into police custody. We thank you for watching tonight. Remember, you can follow us on social media, Facebook, X, YouTube, and Instagram at EWTN News Nightly. I'm Veronica Dudo. Good night, and God bless.
5: The National Eucharistic Pilgrimage continues in the birthplace of America. 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As we celebrate 250 years of independence, let us affirm that we are one nation under God now and forever. 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

0: Welcome to Holding These Truths Again. My name is Dr. Anthony Rizzi of the Institute for Advanced Physics, and we're here at Fort McHenry in Baltimore, the battle site at which the Star Spangled Banner was written. It is the 2nd of July, the actual day we declared our independence. We're here to celebrate the 250th birthday of America, the semi-quincentennial. But few really know the principles, the incredible principles that guide us. We want to reclaim those principles, hold them again, finally. Those principles have produced fruit so great in number, in so many dimensions, and in such depth that it's hard to imagine. Few ever show this dimensions and depth. We will today. We are here today looking at the American incarnation of the Western tradition, Western Christian tradition, which I argue is the strongest that's ever existed anywhere in any time, place. And we are going to do something very different that has never been done before, never. We're going to point you towards the origin of American principles in the physical world and the history of the Western world and the deep reason why we have been losing them. In doing this, we will explain, discuss, and experience how good those principles really are. We will see the wonderful places they have taken us Americans, and we'll see the profound and surprising reason why we have lost a grip on them. It's bad physics. We have many great people here to help us do this. Welcome Bishop Paprocki and Dr. Ben Carson. And in addition, we have a woman who escaped from China by learning of American principles. And we have Gene Kranz, who is the key to the success of all the moon missions and more. He coined the term, failure is not an option, a good term for us here today. Tough and competent, another good term. Two good mottos that we have to hold on to for rekindling the American spirit and our 250th birthday. As a special guest, we also have Archbishop Corleone, who has done so much for our country and the U.S. Bishops' Conference. To further introduce our special, let me introduce Archbishop Corleone.
1: I'm glad to be here to participate in the wonderful celebration of and meditation on our country. It is my hope that you will really join in thinking along with us as we discuss these important topics. Please listen carefully to these men, especially Dr. Rizzi's laying out of the principles. Dr. Rizzi is a top physicist and Thomist and has many honors across many fields. Bishop Paprocki of Springfield, Illinois, is highly respected for his work within the church and is highly knowledgeable on President Lincoln. Dr. Carson is, of course, a world-renowned brain surgeon and former presidential candidate who is also head of the American Cornerstone Institute and is the National Nutrition Advisor to the President. Let's take this time to think together and be inspired to harness all the good in our country. I can start by saying that the work of the Institute for Advanced Physics that we will discuss is essentially important in getting our country back on track. We need to start applying first principles. The founders were formed deeply in them in a way we can no longer imagine. So let's get to it and all the exciting things to learn about America.
0: Well, thank you so much, Archbishop. It's an honor to have you with us today. And as you know, all we're going to say and more is found in the What is America article that I've written, part one and part two, and they're available at iepweb.org. Now, in looking at the American incarnation of the Western Christian tradition, let's begin with our anthem. Let's talk about it.
2: In the background, over Dr. Rizzi's shoulder, is Fort McHenry, the famous place that we all know of. And over my shoulder here is the bay. It's out in this bay that the British ship HMS Tonnant commanded the firing on the fort. Francis Scott Key boarded the command ship at one point to negotiate for an American physician who was a prisoner. During his time in the bay, Key was inspired to write our national anthem, saying after the heat of the battle and the rocket's red glare gave proof through the night that our flag was still there. Throughout our time, let this backdrop remind you of our national anthem's important lyrics and thus our principled country. The song reminds us of our motto,

0: In God We Trust. We'll listen to it and see how it brings out our principles. We have a deep natural law foundation. With the right understanding of the physical world, we can prove God, who is truth himself, our last end for which we and the country exist.
1: Our principles are still with us, enshrined in the Declaration and the Constitution as apples of gold and settings of silver, as Lincoln said.
2: They still live in our country, but they have been dying. They've been taken over by a parasitic action of our equation alone physics. Stay tuned to learn about that. Let's look at what that infection has done to us since 1965. Dan?
0: Belief in God, 97% versus 81% today. 94% identified as Christians versus 62%. Church attendance is way down. There was a time when we even had laws about working on certain days of the week to regard the Sabbath. We had so much in all of our laws that acknowledged our relationship with God.
2: And in education since 65, humanity's education is almost evaporated, replaced by a constructive system, subjectivism, and school prayer has been gotten rid of. People used to be released for religious instructions, for Bible readings. There was Christmas nativity plays all across the public schools and across the whole public square. All now are fundamentally banned in various ways. The pop elite culture, the music and the movies and TVs have all been degraded to nothing. The songs in the past had meaning and harmony. TV was always respectful to priests, nuns, and religious. Movies like Man for All Seasons were common and were sort of the mainstay. The lyrics and music now random and vulgar and even approving of the grossest violence. Family has been destroyed. Friendship even. People are isolated from each other. They don't form the kind of friendships. Large family used to be common in the 60s, and divorce is now common. Abortion is common, as we know. Contraception used to be banned and was this all this happened in the 60s, changed radically. The family was redefined, male-female identity is redefined. People are not investing in each other. They just don't, they're surface. They don't want to talk to each other because they don't want to fight, and we're losing that. There used to be only three TV networks, so we had like a focus. Now everyone literally has his own channel. Nobody's with each other. From what we've seen, it's obvious that we've been losing our principles for 60 years pretty steadily and quickly. Ben, we're doing something wholly unique in this program. We're taking a grounded principle stance. We Americans are defined by those grounded principles. Why don't we discuss that a little bit? What do you think about the importance of learning and seeking truth?
0: Well, I think we certainly should discuss them and do what we need to do to see the importance of learning and seeking truth, just like the men of old did.
2: And like the Carson's Fund that you're doing is really an effort to get people to think. And I think we need more things like that.
0: So people who are well educated and who know things are very difficult to mislead.
2: Yeah. And if you listen to them, find those people and stick with them and sit at their feet. That's really going to help. So in early America, people were like this. You know, people don't realize that, Ben, I'm sure you know that mountain men were educated. People were shocked by that.
0: Absolutely. When de Tocqueville came here and he was studying our country, he would go out in the forest and find these guys and they could read. They could tell you about the Declaration of Independence. It wasn't like that in other countries.
2: Yeah.
0: Those one-room schoolhouses taught our kids.
2: Yeah. And that's really what we have to get back to, right? I mean, we have to, and I want to call everyone to that, to call people back to study. You know, one of the things of this show is to get the articles, read, learn about the Constitution, but learn the principles back behind them.
0: So let's ask, what are the principles? How do we reason to them? Where did they come from? And what has gone wrong?
2: Well, how about we discuss what went right first, and then we'll get back to what went wrong, because that's an excellent question. Let's understand America and all the great things she has done through living those principles. In that discussion, we can discuss how they were hijacked, taken away from themselves. And still, we need some American background on the problem. And let's give some things that almost no one knows first. We're the first principled country in history, and that's never been done, was never done before. And the oldest country in the world defined by its government. That's unique. We're a natural law, Christian culture-based country. Our whole country is based in that back

0: background. It's not a puritanical country. It's not merely Protestant. It's not an Enlightenment country. It's much deeper than that. We're the American incarnation of the Western Catholic tradition. The first principled country makes us totally unique, but we're infected with this scientism, but it's not fully expressed at the beginning, but now it's becoming expressed and we have to get rid of it. What is this infection? To understand, we have to go to the American principles. And here's the good stuff. We've inherited the natural law and supernatural law culture from the Catholic Church through England. The general Christian culture, grounded with explicit principles articulated by the founders and built into the country's self-understanding, especially in the documents. The American growth is founded in that Catholic Christian tradition that's built into our culture. We have this solid physics, this solid understanding of the physical world that we've inherited through this principle grounded in a proper, rigorous, general understanding of the physical world. The founders knew the physical world. And then we have a general political inheritance, a natural law, including a respect for the freedom of the church and understanding man is made for God. Then we have a particular thing that we've been handed politically, the Declaration of Independence and the Constitution with an enumerated Bill of Rights, including the respect for authority and subsidiarity. And then we have a particular science we've been given, this great modern scientific method handed down, but more grounded understanding than other people because we're grounded in this pioneer nature, this country, these people went out into the wilderness. And because of ensconced principles in the government and social life, we were able to resist the problems with understanding that science. And this moved to the infection now. The infection is a modern science that's misdigested. Equations begin to substitute for understanding. Symbols substitute for actual understanding. So we have what I call an equation-alone physics base that grows with modern science that's a parasitic attack on the natural law and the eternal law. Natural philosophers started to bring together bad understanding into politics, but this did not affect us as much because our declaration was written before Kant wrote his Critique of Pure Reason, before the modern philosophy got ahead into people. So we can compare the healthy tree of truth on the screen that we're showing now with the equation alone based thinking on the screen now. And you see one is petrified and dead because it has a bad base and the other one growing and healthy because it has the physics and out of that grows in that political understanding and everything else. The French Revolution reveals the logic that we Americans did not take of the equation alone thinking. The French Revolution was anti-reason fundamentally, though it can't claim to be reason-based. It was anti-God. It was violence-based. Even Thomas Paine, who was the only somewhat anti-Christian founder, was disliked by the French when he told them, you must return to God. He told them that, and they did not like him. So with that background, let's lay out our plan.
1: Well, let's go through those principles. Although, you know, from what you just talked about, it's easy to see why our second president, John Adams, said our Constitution was designed for a moral and religious people, yep, and is inadequate for the government of any other.
0: That's right.
1: But let's go through those principles and their origins and their fruit.
0: Yeah. Okay. And we can touch sometimes on the equation alone infection that's eating it up on this way as we do that.
1: After that, you know, we can talk about the supernatural versus natural, natural law and eternal law, the Declaration and the Constitution. Then we can go through history, 1760 to 1965, showing the principles, the fruits. And then Dr. Rizzi touches on the equation alone infection and how it overtook American principles in 1965 and has continued since that time. And lastly, we will discuss how to regain and to celebrate them. For our first topic, supernatural versus natural, I'll hand my seat to Bishop Pefferocchi.
0: So there's a forgotten distinction between natural and supernatural, and it arises at some level from churchmen trying to recover the supernatural while losing the battle against the scientism. The equation alone physics wants to assert that and wants to assert that the supernatural is just fairy tale land. It's not important. It's not real. Ended up with, because the clergyman trying to retreat into the supernatural ended up with us leaving the culture, retreating away from the supernatural. In fact, there are two distinct domains I want to talk about, okay? So Bishop, can you tell us something of the difference between supernatural and natural? For example, are miracles supernatural? And like Washington being saved by the fog in the Battle of New York, can you tell us about that?
2: Sure. Yeah. Well, using the definition that nature is anything created and supernature is anything to do with God himself, such as the things of grace, faith, as understood by the church, is an example of something supernatural since it requires grace. For example, while there is historical evidence that Jesus was born

0: in Bethlehem, lived in Nazareth, and was crucified under Pontius Pilate, believing that Jesus was the Son of God and was conceived by the Holy Spirit, are matters of faith that we come to believe through God's grace. Miracles have a natural as well as a supernatural element. For example, it could well be that God created the conditions for the fog that saved Washington at the Battle of New York. But the fog itself could be described as a natural phenomenon that could have happened without God's intervention.
1: So let me sharpen that up a little bit. It looks like God did intervene by his power, creating conditions for fog. But of course, the fog was a natural phenomenon itself. So we can summarize: the natural law is created, the supernatural is God himself, for example, grace. The natural law is reason's access to the eternal law, and the eternal law is God's broader ordinances like Christian revelation. So the American incarnation of the Christian Catholic tradition includes both, we'll see. So let's move on to talk about the natural and the eternal law.
0: What is natural law? It's reason's access to how we should live. The founders of our nation followed reason. Mm-hmm. So let's go through real first principles and some history.
1: Okay. So let me start. So everything we know comes through what we know through the senses. We know the physical world through our senses. That's what we see. The study of the physical world is called physics. That's the name of it. So everything we know is built on the understanding of the physical world. That is our physics. So the natural law arises from our understanding of the physical world, our physics. And now for the infection. If our physics goes wrong, then the natural law will, to that degree, be wrong. Modern science is great and wonderful and necessary. It's hard to overestimate, but it has not been properly digested. And that's a serious problem that has to be recognized. It hasn't been. Our science, whose core is modern physics, is an equation alone physics. Crack a physics book and see. We physicists develop equations, but have over the centuries ignored the step to understand what those equations actually tell us about the physical things, the essence of things. What is the essence? We capture it in equations, but not fully physically understood by us. That's the process the Institute for Advanced Physics is doing. Hence, our natural understanding of the world is confused and even wrong. America is defined by her natural law understanding, and America is attacked at her core by the equational and physics, because that's the base. The founder's statements are increasingly impenetrable to us. So many people read them and they can't hear what they're saying the way they meant it. So how does physics connect to the natural law? We start by seeing physical things, as we said, and then we conclude we are knowers through the senses, and you see the science before science to understand that. So we know through our bodies. Our bodies are essential to us, and why? Because we know through them. We figure out we are made to know. The infection of the equation alone base, which makes bypassing the physical world easy, can and does make me stop seeing myself as a knower, because if I don't know things, then I don't reflect and say, hey, I'm a knower. But we are made for truth nonetheless. We're still made that way, and so what we orient toward. Knowing we're made to know is the immediate basis of all our rights and of America herself.
0: Well, this basic understanding was ensconced in European culture, especially in England by the Catholic Church, and then inherited by the American colonies. And this is part of what Dr. Rizzi calls American incarnation of Catholic tradition. So one of the most influential thinkers in the history of Catholic theology and Western philosophy was St. Thomas Aquinas, who lived from around 1225 to 1274. He was an Italian Dominican friar and priest who gave us all an example of how to dedicate ourselves to truth, the core thing for which we are made. We are made to know the truth, ultimately truth himself, as we read in the Gospel of St. John, where Jesus said, I am the way and the truth and the life.
1: That's really important.
0: Following the demands of our human nature, St. Thomas started with what we know through the senses and built upon the work of Aristotle. The basic principles of the natural law are invoked in the Declaration of Independence. So we can say that the natural law is the core principle of American thinking and has been the mainstay of American thinking and life.
1: And Western culture, established by the Catholic Church through grace and understanding that comes from faith, gives cultural stability to be able to hold on to those natural truths, understanding and doing so in a way never seen before. In the Middle Ages, St. Thomas Aquinas built on Aristotle and set the natural law fully into the intellectual life of Europe. But Europe had it infra-scientifically before that. It lived this Christian natural law tradition deeply.
0: The Magna Carta in England in 1215 reflected Christian thinking in the critical development of the understanding of the role of government and authority. Men of England, as in all parts of Christendom, did not deny the authority of the governmental head, that is, the king. However, they understood that by nature, man has an end, which entails duties and rights that inform and transcend the

0: those of the king. Thus, the king was to serve the common good of the community, which is the higher good of each individual, who in turn, like the common good of the community, is ordered towards the highest common good, namely God.
1: Yeah.
0: This is the root of the Magna Carta, respect for the king as an authority, insofar as he is under the author, respecting the nature of the world he created and his will generally, that is, nature and nature's God.
1: Yes. So Washington said in his Thanksgiving speech, we should promote our true religion. And he understood the necessity for the Christian culture. That's what he was talking about, is promoting the Christian religion as a necessary part of the foundation of making those principles actually function. The founders were profoundly influenced by St. Thomas and Aristotle, even though unwittingly. Man has dignity because, as we said, he's made to know. You can see he's a knower, finally to know truth himself. And he has freedom, which means the right to do what's right. This freedom to do the right must be respected. Archbishop Corleone, can you tell us what Junipero Serra's role in bringing the natural law to the American West was?
2: Junipero Serra was a brilliant university professor of theology in Spain. He had a very comfortable sinecure position, but he left it all to become a missionary. He understood the intrinsic human dignity of all people. He made heroic sacrifices to defend the indigenous people against the abuses of his fellow Spaniards, the soldiers. He walked with the sore leg all up and down the coast to establish the missions along with the schools to educate the indigenous population, to teach them the trades, and above all, to evangelize them so that they could be equal Spanish citizens, fellow Catholics, and eventually hand the territory of the missions over to them for their own self-governance when they became able to do so. There are many examples of the heroic sacrifices he made to defend the indigenous people, again, because of understanding their intrinsic human dignity.
1: So his giving general education and human help to the American Indians, as well as his explicit understanding that they were of the same nature as himself and all men and all Europeans, and were therefore to be treated with equal dignity, that is all part of the natural law that he inculcated, right?
2: Yes, he understood that natural law. That's our human dignity, right? And one thing he did, people want to rewrite history. I often say you cannot rewrite buildings. Wherever there was a mission established with the military outpost, the presidio, the barracks for the soldiers, we see that they're miles apart. They originally put everything together when they settled in San Diego on a bluff overlooking the harbor. There was an Indian uprising because of the abuses of the soldiers, especially to the women. One of the friars was killed by an arrow of an Indian. Serra pleaded for clemency for him because he understood why there was an uprising. They moved the mission, school, and friary several miles inland and kept the presidio where it is, several miles apart. We see that elsewhere where there was a military outpost. We see it in Santa Barbara, we see it in Carmel, and we see it in San Francisco. They kept the soldiers away from the Indians.
1: So California became part of Mexico and then part of the U.S. Explain the difference in how they were treated, the Indians were treated, the American Indians were treated.
2: When the missions were secularized after Mexico obtained its independence, the Franciscans were expelled, the schools were closed, and the Indians lost everything that the Franciscans had given to them. Lincoln is the one who deeded the missions back to the church.
1: An American incarnation of the Catholic tradition, right there.
2: In fact, in San Diego, where I'm from, I grew up a little over 3 miles from the mission there in San Diego. Mm. And I know the curator of the museum. She showed me and some friends the actual document signed by Abraham Lincoln.
1: Amazing.
2: Deeding the mission back to the church. So they understood the founding principles.
0: As Lincoln said, there is no right to do wrong.
1: Right. So let me talk a little bit more about the American incarnation, the Christian tradition here on our money. There's a lot of wind here, so I'm going to keep the dollar bill in my hand very firmly. This is the dollar bill here. On the back of every dollar bill, there is something that most people don't look at. It's the Great Seal of the United States. And this includes an image of God's providence, a triangle symbolizing the all-seeing God, Trinity. The triangle, of course, is a symbol of the Trinity. It dates way back to the Catholic Church in early centuries. The words above the triangle are Annuit Cheptus, which means God has favored our beginning. The words Novus Ordo Seculorum are from Virgil's Eclogue, the fourth Eclogue, which speaks of the coming of the new age, an age of gold, in which in turn the church fathers and anyone trained

0: in that time in the classical tradition, like the founders were, took to mean the coming of Christ. So the Great Seal and the money, and thus I point to our principal country, America, which they wanted with his help to promote Christ and Christ's teaching, especially as incarnated in the Christian culture then.
1: So to discuss the Declaration, I'll hand my seat over to Dr. Carson, founder and chairman of the American Cornerstone Institute.
2: We celebrate July the 4th because it is the day Congress approved the Declaration of Independence. The Declaration contains a succinct statement of the defining principles of America.
0: Yeah, it's really profound. It encapsulates the principles of the natural law ensconced by the Catholic Church. The core points of the Declaration can be traced almost point for point to St. Robert Bellarmine, who repeated the teachings of Thomas Aquinas. This is outlined in my article, What is America, Part 1. In relation to defending the right to go off and form the world's first principled country, it starts with nature and nature's God. This is the proper way to refer to God, for we only know him through nature and through proper physics.
2: Then the Declaration goes on. We hold these truths to be self-evident, that all men are created equal, that they are endowed by their Creator with certain inalienable rights, that among these are life, liberty, and the pursuit of happiness.
0: Amazing words. Now, man has a right to life because he's a knower, a self, thus has an end for himself, namely truth himself. Life is our first right because no other right can happen without it. Many misunderstandings of this right occur. You can see this in my What is America article 2 explains this and many things that you have not heard before. Liberty to become what we are meant to be so as to contribute to the common good, which is a higher good and which will make us happy.
2: And what is our goal? Everyone wants to be happy. I don't know anybody who doesn't want to be happy.
0: Everybody wants to be. Can you tell us some about your own experience with liberty and how that helped you be free to become who you are?
2: Well, you know, as a youngster, I grew up mostly in dire poverty, wasn't a very good student. And my mother, who had a very, very difficult life, knew that getting a good education was the key to freedom. The thing that I hated most when I was a youngster was poverty. Some people hate rats and roaches. I hated poverty. But, you know, when my mother made me start reading, and then later on, I got the bug myself, and she didn't have to make me read. I read everything I could get my hands on. If I had 5 minutes, I was reading a book. And guess what? Then I became free. I didn't hate poverty anymore. The reason I didn't hate it anymore is because I knew I could change it. That knowledge that gave me that freedom to really begin to explore the world. Mm. And it makes all the difference in the world. And that's why Jesus says, you should know the truth, and the truth will make you free.
0: Yeah. And it was the right to do what's right that set you free, to go and find the truth and then live. And you were in a country where you could exercise the right so you could do what you had to do.
2: Absolutely.
0: So we are made to grow into what we are meant to be and finally to be with truth himself, where all will be abundantly fulfilled and all our desires will be fulfilled in him. And St. Thomas Aquinas and Aristotle make this clear. The Declaration is clearly pointing to a deep understanding of our human nature is transmitted by European culture in a profound way. It really is transmitted in such a profound way, deep in our bones. The founding fathers had a gut understanding of human nature and natural law generally that we can't even imagine. We don't even have a wisp of it today. If we could just borrow a wisp of it, it would change so much.
2: Absolutely.
0: If our leaders, even Catholic and Christian ones, had a fraction of this formation as we'd be so much better off. The founders, as I just said, the founders were way more Catholic, more Christian than us in that way. Mm-hmm. They were more culturally in contact with nature and nature's God.
2: And isn't it cool that we're the nation whose founding document talks about our Creator?
0: Yeah.
2: And our relationship with him.
0: The document itself, right? Yeah. Now, St. Thomas Aquinas said the best form of government was a republic, like the U.S., and the Constitution puts three branches of government to meet the two aspects of ourself, both our limited nature and our flawed nature. We need each other. And so we have these three branches so people can have different perspectives.

0: They can fill in different, each person has different gifts, and each person can take where his gift most is most profound, and they can reflect each other. So the legislative, executive, and judicial correspond to decision, action, and reflection. So some people are better at decision, some people are better executing those decisions, some people are better reflecting on those decisions. So the complementary roles call for complementary talents and perspectives that facilitate the generation of fresh ideas and grow all men in their growth, and especially proper governing. And so it's hard to miss errors when people are, somebody makes an error over here and somebody says, wait a second, that doesn't sound right, and corrects it. But then our fallen nature, well, we know that our nature tends to go maybe a little bit away from God towards selfishness, and this can check it. Wait a second, you're not going to do that, the other branch. And that's the one that's more well-known. But this rounded out that our talents complement each other, that part's not so known. Then we come to the Bill of Rights itself, and which is the 10 amendments that came to enumerate some rights. We have at the very beginning, freedom of religion. And then we have the 9th and 10th amendments that that tell us that this is not just a list of all, this is not all you know about human nature. If you just satisfy these, you're not done. There's lots of things you have to respect in your fellow man, just in ordinary life. It's not a list that's just exhaustive. It's trying to send you back to the natural law and think about how you should treat your fellow man.
1: And isn't it amazing that the first right was freedom of religion?
0: Yeah, the first right, the first enumerated right is freedom of religion, because it's so important, because you have to have that right. Either as individuals or at any level, we have to have these rights, and this just puts them down for the federal government. But everyone knows that the right to life still applies down. The right to follow God comes all the way down to the bottom, and we should respect each other's rights to the states and all the way down. And the founders always knew that, except for the one issue of slavery, which we'll talk about. So either as individuals at any level, we have to have that principle of subsidiarity, that each level takes its own life.
1: Yes. And let me say that freedom of religion, which says Congress shall make no law respecting establishment of religion, it didn't mean America could be a place that didn't have a Christian culture. The founders thought America needed Christianity to flourish as it did. And as I said before, Adam said, our Constitution is only for religious and moral people. We put them at the foundation of our nation.
0: Right. That's why it's the first right, exactly. The freedom for people to follow Christ without the government saying, no, you're not going to do that, which is what other places did. They had that interference. And the church did not get her freedom.
1: And, you know, it was really no accident that we went from nothing to the pinnacle of the world in record time. It was because of our values and our principles.
0: Yeah. And that Christian culture that was there in the background, and that we held on to them. And
1: absolutely.
0: So on the natural and supernatural components of culture, we must have at least a certain minimum level that the founders had. The Christian element stabilizes human reason. That's why science came nowhere else in the but Western culture. You didn't have science anywhere else in any place else in the world. It took the Catholic culture to incarnate that gospel truth that the world is good, and then had grace available so that people could maintain their reason. Without God's help, we lose our reason. We become unreasonable. And the founders knew the duty to God were part of right reason. That was something they could figure out and did. And they knew you could prove his existence from the physical world. Every single one of them, it's not a matter of faith for them. For us, it's a matter of faith. But for them, they knew that you could prove it. And we got to get back to that kind of simple, here's what I see. They knew, as passed on by the Catholic Church, that there was a distinction between church and state. They knew to keep government out of deciding supernatural revelation, they had to keep the government out of it. This means, by default, non-interference with various Christian denominations, especially the Catholic Church. When the Pope asked Franklin who to appoint, the Pope must have been shocked when Franklin said, that's your business, that's none of our business. That never happens in human history. Everyone wants to use the church's power. That just never happens. I think it's wholly unique. The seal of confession was immediately, quickly protected by law, as it still is today. But note, the state does have a transcendental end that is naturally known. That's God. The state's end is God, and the founders knew that. We must follow reason, but we must respect growth and truth at the level of culture. We can't force the addition table till people are actually educated in addition. Even more so with the supernatural revelation of the church. We need to respect where people are at and help grow them to where they need to be. In the past, this was done.

by allowing Christian prayer, but exempting those other religions who are not comfortable with it. And they knew reason tells us that the natural symbols, such as a man praying and the Ten Commandments, need to be used, need to be displayed, because people need to know that natural law. It's right to display also Christian symbolism, but respectful of others at the same time. Again, a man convinced against his own understanding is not convinced. So you don't force it on people, but you also don't try to let that culture that's the base of everything else be destroyed. You've got to protect that. So, for example, there's no right to Satanism.

0: pocket every bill in your wallet. It says in God we trust. What does that mean? America culturally accepts Christianity, but starts with reason, not revelation. Washington added, so help me God. That's part of the law.
1: Yes, it was part of the law that judges had to add, so help me God, to their oath.
0: God has always been there, will always be there.
1: And he started that tradition at the inaugural oath of saying, so help me God, and then kissing the Bible, yeah. Right? That was passed along from president to president. Yeah. They kissed the Bible. So they wanted to protect Christian tradition as part and parcel of what it means to be an American.
0: And, you know, it brings up an interesting argument because there's some non-Christian religions. They're welcome here too.
1: Yeah.
0: But we want to make sure that people know that it's okay. You don't have to bury your religion.
1: Yeah.
0: Because your belief system, particularly your relationship with God, shows up in your actions.
1: Right. Right.
0: It shows up in how you treat other people. You certainly don't go around trying to cancel people.
1: No.
0: You love your neighbor.
1: That's right. And you love him by respecting him enough to have the argument with him, discuss with him and say, well, have you thought about this? And that's what the founders did. They put up, here's what I think. And the other person reasoned back. And the person who gave the best explanation, who had the truth, was the one that would win the day. And that's what should happen is we put out our arguments there and we say, look, this is the truth. And what do you think about that?
0: And the fact is, you always learn more from people you don't agree with than people who agree with you on everything.
1: There you go. That's right. There's always that truth that you just didn't pay attention to.
0: Absolutely. Yeah.
1: All right. So now that we've looked at the Constitution and the Declaration, now let's go through our history with an eye towards its principles. Virtue that the men had and we need to have, and their fruits, the fruits that these principles gave.
0: The first period from 1760 to 89 includes the Revolutionary War, and we have our founders discussing and bringing forth the documents of our country. This can happen because of their particular virtues that they strove after and education. They call us back to honesty, truth, right reason, study, and reverence.
1: So yeah, I mean, Washington had that character, did he not? That was just an amazingly solid character. The cherry tree story, I think, is sort of iconic. Right. Whether it's true or not, it demonstrates what people thought of him, what he was.
0: And you look at people like Jefferson, and he had over 2,000 books. And I think he actually read them.
1: Yeah. He had this huge library, yeah.
0: They were very knowledgeable about things that had occurred before, and they were able to use that knowledge to stay away from the same kind of mistakes that other societies had made.
1: Yeah.
0: Well, we were talking about, you know, the fact that our founders studied all the other civilizations, but they also studied things like calculus. Yeah. Adams taught his son calculus.
1: Yeah, isn't that amazing?
0: I mean, can you imagine that? These are pretty smart guys.
1: Yeah, and it hadn't been discovered that long ago. It's not like there's tons of textbooks around. You know, he lived like 100 years before that.
0: Exactly.
1: 80 years.
0: And Ben Franklin, you know, who was really a very sage, wise old man.
1: Yeah.
0: You know, it was him when he was trying to convince the rest of them that they needed to go back to God.
1: Yes.
0: He said, if a sparrow cannot fall to the ground without God's notice, is it likely that a nation, an empire can rise without itself?
1: Exactly. Yeah.
0: Very practical.
1: Very practical. Very down there. Right. I mean, and our dependence on God is a practical thing, you know. But, you know, I don't think people realize the commitment that they had and how hard it was for those central men to organize people and get, you know, people were doing this and that, I'm too busy, I can't have time for this. Yeah. I have to do my farm, I just got married, you know, all the excuses.
0: Yeah. Every society historically has had to deal with slavery.
1: Yeah.
0: So the United States was not unique in that sense.
1: Yeah.
0: They were unique, however, in a sense that we had so many people who were vehemently opposed to it that we fought a bloody civil war and lost a large portion of the population.
1: That's, I think, a huge point. That gross evil was also, a lot of blood was shed to stop it. And then the Northwest Territory ordinance was proof of that. You know, they passed this thing that will not allow slavery. You will not allow slavery in these areas. They did that almost immediately.
0: And then almost at the same time we were having our revolution, the French were having theirs, yeah. But theirs did not include God. And you see, it led to the Reign of Terror.

0: This terrible slaughter of all kinds of people. It was a massacre.
1: Yeah, it was all horrible. And it was violence was their code, not reason. Yeah. Instead of trying to convince their fellow man, they got rid of their fellow man that disagreed with them.
2: Exactly.
1: And that's a totally opposed to reason, you know, because we're meant to grow each other together. Each one of us has an irreplaceable place. Right. You and I were talking about that. Each person, without that person, it's not a sentimental thing, it's an accurate thing. The world is missing something it needs.
0: No question about it. My wife and I were talking about that this morning. If we had been killed in an accident that we almost had, we would thought about all the people who wouldn't be here and all the things that wouldn't have happened.
1: Yeah.
0: But he has a plan for each one of us. And
1: yeah,
0: that's one of the reasons that we're so vehement with our support of pro-life.
1: Yeah. Yeah. But, you know, the slave, like, I like your point about the slavery issue, because that evil, the blood that we spilt, that men spilt over that, is so important, because it reveals a hole in our national character that we tried to fill by the war. So I know Bishop Paprocki is an expert on Lincoln. So let's bring him in now to talk a little about this period and get his expertise. He lived near Lincoln. Yeah. So maybe that rubs off.
0: He came from there yesterday.
1: Yeah. The next period is a period of growth from 1790 to 1865. Francis Scott Key was in this period, and he wrote the Star Spangled Banner in 1814, right here at Fort McHenry. We have behind us here. And that's an amazing thing we've talked about. Thomas Jefferson wrote his amazing letter to the Ursuline nuns in New Orleans in 1804. And I have that letter right here, or a copy of it right here, and where he says to the nuns, "I offer them my help in any way I can be of help to you, holy sisters." Then there's the amazing Battle of New Orleans in 1815, when Americans were outnumbered 2-1 and seemed an impossible situation. Andrew Jackson asked the local Ursuline nuns, the same Ursuline nuns that Jefferson offered his help to, and they asked Mary, the mother of Jesus, to pray for her help in interceding into our Lord. And guess what? They won the battle in 30 minutes.
3: Pretty good.
1: And people were stunned. So the nuns and others called Mary under the title Our Lady of Prompt Succor, which they still do in Louisiana, and thanked her for her intercession, her prayers. And Jackson made sure he got himself and his troops to the Mass of Thanksgiving that was offered with the Ursuline nuns. So there's more of the American incarnation. Also in this period, American ingenuity coming from American principles led to many huge inventions, which we can't cover them all, but they're amazing. From the cotton gin to the steamboat, to the Transcontinental Railway, to the Morse code. So by this time in 1865, there are 36 states already. It's amazing. Meanwhile, there were an increasing number of tensions over the betrayal principle, the horrible betrayal principle that is the huge hole in our national life, was a huge hole, the evil of slavery. It's hard to overestimate what that did to our fellow men. Lincoln was core in addressing this physically, in principle, and with respect to God. Bishop, can you tell us something about Lincoln?
3: As you know, I'm the Bishop of Springfield in Illinois, known as the Land of Lincoln. Abraham Lincoln lived in Illinois for about 20 years before he was elected president. And on June 16th, 1858, he said, "A house divided against itself cannot stand," referring to the agitation over slavery that the country was experiencing at that time. Lincoln said that, in his opinion, such agitation will not cease until a crisis shall have reached and passed. I believe this government cannot endure permanently half slave and half free. I do not expect the Union to be dissolved. I do not expect the House to fall, but I do expect it will cease to be divided. It will become all one thing or all the other. For Lincoln, the Declaration of Independence was not just a document of deliverance from colonial rule, but a truth proclaiming man's natural rights. For Lincoln, the vision of America was the Declaration of Independence. If the nation ever lost that ideal of freedom, it would die. It was in the Lincoln-Douglas debates that Lincoln spelled out his political philosophy. Stephen Douglas was the most famous political name on the American scene at the time. He advocated the cause of what he called popular sovereignty. Lincoln countered that the Douglas proposal opened the possibility of slavery in the territories. Douglas would give a 3-hour speech, followed by Lincoln, who would speak almost as long.
1: Yeah.
3: We would do well to emulate the extended thinking that went into the political debates of
1: that
3: time.
1: For sure, yeah.
3: In 1863, President

0: Lincoln made Thanksgiving a national holiday. Lincoln proclaimed the last Thursday in November as a day of thanksgiving and praise to our beneficent Father who dwells in the heavens. And I recommend to them that while offering up the ascriptions justly due to him for such singular deliverances and blessings, they do also pray with humble penitence for our national perverseness and disobedience. One of my hobbies is running, and sometimes I run past the Lincoln Depot, the train station where Mr. Lincoln delivered his farewell address to the citizens of Springfield following his election as president. He said, and this is to about 1,000 people that were gathered there, they said the most emotional speech he ever gave because he was leaving. So he says, "I now leave not knowing when or whether ever I may return, with a task before me greater than that which rested upon Washington. Without the assistance of that divine being, whoever attended him, I cannot succeed. With that assistance, I cannot fail." Well, then on March 4th, 1865, President Abraham Lincoln took the oath of office for the second time, and Lincoln's second inaugural address previewed his plans for healing a once divided nation. I have often thought that it reads like a homily. He concluded with these words: "With malice toward none, with charity for all, with firmness in the right, as God gives us to see the right, let us strive on to finish the work we are in, to bind up the nation's wounds, to care for him who shall have borne the battle, and for his widow and his orphan, to do all which may achieve and cherish a just and lasting peace among ourselves and with all nations." Those words are timeless, and we would do well to heed them today.
1: Yeah, yeah, that's amazing.
0: Powerful quote.
1: It's very powerful. That second inaugural address, we'll talk about that more, because that's just amazing. Can you tell us the quote about being on God's side? Because that's another amazing quote.
0: Yes, on one occasion, a delegation of Methodist clergy visited the White House, and one of the pastors told Mr. Lincoln, "We will prevail because God is on our side." And President Lincoln replied, "The question should always be, are we on his side?"
1: Yeah. So true. Yeah, so true. So in this period, the next period, we're covering so much good stuff, 1865 to 1940, we have an explosion of U.S. fruits. In them, we see the flowering of the American incarnation of the Western Christian tradition, which is so important. The first thing is Michelson measures the speed of light and wins the Nobel Prize eventually for it. It's an amazing thing. That speed of light is a very hard thing to measure on the ground because it's so fast. We have the Wright brothers inventing the airplane. That's a whole discussion we could have on that. And then, you know, there's just a plethora of others. Bell inventing the telephone, Ford's inventing the assembly line, Edison with his light bulb and his phonograph. I mean, it's just amazing. Any one of these things are just amazing. But these are all coming from America. We have the invention of movies and more. We'll talk about Walt Disney and other things, but I want to talk briefly about Mark Twain, an unlikely example of the American incarnation of the Catholic tradition. But he wrote a biography of St. Joan of Arc, which he says makes his other books look awful. It's not quite a thing coming from Mark Twain. Chesterton credits him with making her known to the world, apparently finally to her own canonization. Amazingly enough, because that book was so widely appreciated. And we have an amazing second inaugural address that you've mentioned, which invokes the incredible Catholic imagery of offering up sacrifices, you know, that we're continually completing the sacrifices of Christ. And this is what he's calling people to during the Civil War. You really can't read that without hearing that message. And we have the court invoking the natural law against polygamy. No, there's nothing in the Constitution that says you can only have one wife, but it's against the natural law, so they invoke the natural law. We have the beginning of the fight against communism, which really helps to make us pay attention to our principles when we see a contrast like communism, with the breaking of diplomatic ties with Russia in 1917. In 1917, it was the children had the apparitions in Portugal, reportedly seeing Mary, who warns them about the communism of Russia, which America uniquely responds to with the Blue Army. That doesn't happen anyplace else but here, in the American incarnation of the Catholic tradition. We have the founding of Boys Town in 1917 through 1936, and the award-winning movie that broke box office records, starring Spencer Tracy in 1938. We have the secondary motto of the United States, which we haven't talked about, which relates to this, E Pluribus Unum, which is immigrants come from all over the place and they adopt the principles of America. What it means to become an American is not to cross the boundary.

0: boundary line, but to accept and want to promote and grow themselves and others in the principles, the natural law principle. And that's what Americans did. That's what immigrants typically did. From many, one. Each one brought their unique talents and cultural background that's good, left the baggage behind and brought the good. And there's many examples of that. They did not dissolve their country's inheritance that they came from. They brought it and made America better. The goodness and strengths then became part of America. An example in the religious domain is St. Patrick's Day. The Irish came here. St. Patrick's Day is much bigger here than it is in Ireland. And everybody celebrates St. Patrick's Day. And St. Nicholas is huge in America. That's a Catholic thing. Christmas came to be celebrated more extensively and more firmly through all the varied traditions than it is anywhere in the world. We have our problems, but that even today, Christmas holds on. St. Joseph is known, for example, through the St. Joseph's altar. Archbishop Corleone, you have an immigrant family. Can you tell us about how your American family enculturated?
1: You know, that my parents were of that greatest generation, and, you know, my father served in World War II, and they were proud to be Americans. My father was very patriotic. He loved his Italian, his Sicilian heritage, but he was also very patriotic. So it's the real immigrant story.
0: Yeah. Your family preserved the Catholic tradition of godparents in a way that the Italians did not.
1: When I referred to my godmother, you remember that story. I heard to my godmother and said, why do you call her your godmother? She's your aunt. they lost that practice in Italy.
0: So to further see the American incarnation of this period and the Pope's acknowledgement of it, listen to Pope Leo XIII, who Leo XIV named himself after, one of the most important popes, probably, in my opinion, probably the most important pope, and he praises America in this way. He's in recent times. He says in 1899, we plainly discern latent forces for the advancement alike of civilization and Christianity, which over and over again, you see that truth of that. Dr. Carson has joined me again to discuss the next period of the consolidation of U.S. principles from 1940 to 1965. Under the impetus of Nazis and communists, the rejection of right reason reached a kind of screaming peak, and thus the natural law and human dignity were under attack. America was moved to look more deeply at her and defend her principles more deeply than ever. Communists rejected God outright. Americans understood the threat in a principled way. We called them not the anti-capitalists, but the godless communists,
2: Most unfortunate, you know, Nazis had a goal to wipe out Christianity. Nazis killed 6 million Jews, 2 to 3 million Catholics, and hundreds of thousands of disabled people and people that they thought were not worthy of life. America took stock of her principles and consolidated them in a deep and cultural way. This led to strong upsurgence of respect for family and the centrality of Christ to our national life, and generally a renewed commitment to the centrality of God to our national identity. And it was really that horrible time when Nazism was threatening us, when Marxism and all these isms, communism, they try to get God out because they want to be the principal thing.
0: Mm-hmm.
2: And it never seems to lead to happiness and peace.
0: No. It's funny. It usually leads to what we just saw, billions of people being slaughtered.
2: Exactly. You
0: know? We didn't even talk about the number of people slaughtered by Stalin.
2: It always happens.
0: It always happens. And you reject God, the principle, the end.
2: Yeah.
0: A motherhood, baseball, and apple pie, that sort of summarizes America. And that includes, you see the family. Go ahead.
2: Because, you know, motherhood, you know, it focuses you on the family.
0: Yeah.
2: And how incredibly important it is to have those family values passed on from generation to generation. You know, when a child is born, they're like an empty slate and they're waiting to be programmed. And the parents get to be the first ones to program them.
0: Mm-hmm.
2: And that determines the direction of their lives at that point. You know, baseball is talking about teamwork,
0: yeah.
2: Working together.
0: Yeah.
2: And, you know, those who want to change this nation, they change it by dividing us. Mm-hmm. The divided house cannot stand. Jesus said it first, Abraham Lincoln repeated it.
0: Yeah, yeah.

0: and apple pie?
1: Good nutrition.
2: You got that in. That's good.
0: Absolutely. No,
2: but you know, the whole image of apple pie and motherhood brings, like you said, the image of the family right to the front, and the importance of that mother, that steady mother that Lincoln said, if it weren't everything I've done and been, it could not have happened without my angel mother. And the importance of that mother being there. Absolutely. And being present and doing things. It's always been a stalwart of American thinking that we've lost that in the last few years.
0: And the father, too.
2: And the father.
0: So important.
2: Yes.
0: You know, starting sometime in the mid-60s, you know, the comedy started making the father the buffoon.
2: Yeah.
0: And, you know, it's continued for quite a while after that.
2: So
0: fathers are very important.
2: Yeah.
0: That's okay. Where people get a sense of right and wrong.
2: Right.
0: A sense of stability.
2: Yeah.
0: And protection. All of these are very good things to have.
2: Yeah, that's right. That's right. And the Cold War really helped us to kind of amalgamate that and redefend it and re-see the importance of it. So in response to the threat of Soviet Russia, the godless communists, the U.S. Catholics formed the Blue Army that I mentioned in 1946 to pray for the conversion of Soviet Russia in answers to the requests at Fatima. American Protestants also prayed for this conversion of Russia. No group equivalent to the Blue Army, as I said, existed anywhere else, just in Americans. So Americans get up there, we got to pray, we got to pray.
0: Absolutely.
2: And we saw on the Advent radio and TV, Bishop Sheen, who brought Catholic Christian teaching to all America and became the most popular show in the slot, beating the top comedian at the time, that shows the receptivity to Catholic teaching of Americans very naturally. We also saw Father Peyton, whose devotion to Our Lady was known in all of Hollywood to the point where effectively any star could come to him, he could go to any star and say, would you do this for me? Have this prayer meeting, have this rosary rally. And Father Peyton gave us the famous saying that most Americans know, a family that prays together,
0: stays together.
2: Yeah.
0: And you had people like Billy Graham, and you saw the incredible crowds that would come.
2: Yeah.
0: I mean, people are thirsty for the truth.
2: Right.
0: That's the key.
2: And we forget that sometimes, don't we? That we don't want to say the truth because it's a little bit hard to swallow, but that's what we finally, the only thing that's going to make us happy is finally what we want to hear.
0: Right.
2: So an American men gave their lives to defend the world against communism, the evil of communism. Our Lady of Fatima asked for this, and American men are really the only ones that stepped up and died for this cause of stopping communism all around the world. People have not been thankful enough for the blood of those men defending American principles.
0: And a lot of it goes back to ignorance.
2: Yeah.
0: Not knowing what happens with societies when they turn in that direction.
2: Yeah, yeah, yeah.
0: And it's the same every time. It never changes.
2: Yeah.
0: When you take God out, something has to replace him.
2: That's right.
0: And it's not going to be better than God.
2: That's exactly right. I think this wind of the Holy Spirit is agreeing with you, as Bishop said. So we still fight communists today. This fort reminds us that people like our next guest, Sally Wong, still fight to get to America. Let's listen to her story. She has an amazing story. Sally?
3: I want to tell you about my discovery of America, which my husband led me to. Growing up in communist China, all information was filtered by the Chinese authorities. One of the few American TV shows allowed was Tom and Jerry. This gave us a glimpse at America. We found out about bowling and about praying to God. Driven by a thirst for answers, my husband figured out how to use the deep web because China bans important parts of American information. Before we met, he found a collection of old American World War II movies. He was astonished at how brave, humane, and different Americans were from anyone he had seen in China. Americans had a great dedication to Christ and were willing to die for him and for their country. When my husband was about 14 years old, he felt very ill and was afraid he was going to die, remembering how Jerry, the mouse, prayed when in distress. He prayed, God, if you want me to die, then let me die, but if you want me to do something, then let me live. China decides whether you get to go to college or not. Also, top students, such as us, were forced to attend lectures on communism as part of their coursework. We would have been brainwashed if it wasn't for the things in English my husband was finding for us. by going underneath the Chinese security system. I found especially interesting the Western classics such as Shakespeare, Dickens, Dostoevsky, and Aquinas. I was stunned to learn many of the amazing things I saw in books and movies, like A Christmas Caroling, were real and still lived out in America. We went to college together, but we had to keep our friendship a secret from everyone because dating that might lead to marriage was forbidden. In China, there is a national broadcast that tells all young adults when to get married, so you don't really know the man you marry. Eventually, we realized we needed to go to America. My husband decided to go to America to school. We eloped before he went, so I could go with him and so we could avoid the madness of the Chinese view of marriage and children. My sister was killed in the womb because she was a forbidden second child. It upset me and my mother a lot, though my mother did not understand me and my growing desire for truth. She followed the state, like we are raised to. My husband's family broke his computers, but he went to the junkyard to make more. I am so grateful for his persistence in his search for truth. It was frightening to get here. China tells its citizens that America is a violent place where everyone has guns and people are shot dead on the streets. Our parents still ask us if we have been killed yet. At first, we believed them, but we wanted the spiritual life, and we quickly noticed that Americans help you, whereas the Chinese don't. Probably the biggest help our American friends give us is by introducing the Institute for Advanced Physics, the IAP. IAP taught us so much. My husband wondered why Americans were okay with certain very bad moral evils. He learned how the IAP central theory answers this. We knew there had to be answers. We read Dr. Anthony Ritz's A Kid's Introduction to Physics and were stunned to finally find out how God was. I never knew there was an unchangeable changer who was always with me. It actually scared me at first, and I stayed up all night when I learned about it. It's awesome. My husband exclaimed all day to people, "The unchangeable changer, it's amazing." We realized God saved us, led us to America and to IAP. I've always been struck by how clear and consistent Dr. Ritz's thinking is. It has introduced me to so many important truths that have changed my life, and I now know how great God is. I'm not interested in becoming Catholic. I am so grateful to be in America. It is such a special place, and I hope by hearing my story, you can see it more.
2: Thank you, Sally. We need to fight to recover and preserve American principles so the Sallys of the world have a place to come to still. We have so many fruits of those principles that come home during this period. Take, for example, Walt Disney. He iconifies what happens in movies and music in America. Disney has this Christian and family-inspiring base, family-edifying. He introduces color and sound and lots of technical innovations is typical of Americans. The movie emphasizes sacrifice and good over evil, morality over immorality. It's explicitly in its biblical quotations. One of the things that I think iconifies this period of movies and so forth and the respect for the family and respect for God is the movie Fantasia. At the end, there's this evil that takes over, the darkness takes over, and then how is it squelched? It's squelched by the monks coming to prayer and the Ave Maria being sung. And then gradually the evil dissipates and sunlight takes over. That sort of generally iconifies the way American movies and music of the time were. You have, for example, Perry Como, who was the most paid per minute figure in the 60s. That's hard to believe. People forget that. And every show that he had on TV was so popular, he ended with the Ave Maria. And then we have during this time frame, Martin Luther King, who's such a big part of the American incarnation. He forces the end of the slavery mentality in American institutions by thought, by argument, by peaceful raising of people's spirits, by saying and by quoting St. Thomas and St. Augustine and showing people the principles and showing that this we get them by argument, not by violence. And so there's all these fruits

0: So Ben, can you tell me what other fruits you see in this great period?
1: Well, it was an amazing period, and I was alive during a lot of that. And, you know, just to look at the changes that happened in our country, again, going back to some of our underlying principles that helped to bring us forward to where we should be. You know, I remember as a child going to the Deep South and seeing signs that said whites only, mm-hmm. colors only, and people saying, make sure you pay attention to that, and here's what you got to do. And same lifetime, we have black admirals and generals and CEOs of Fortune 500 companies yeah. and heads of foundations and university presidents. We had a president of the United States. You know, it's amazing if you have the right anchor, the yeah. right moorings, where you can go
0: right.
1: and how quickly you can get there.
0: Let's take a moment to remember where we are. We're here at Fort McHenry, where a national anthem was written. And let's listen to that anthem and think about these amazing fruits and their source. Well, let's use Bing Crosby, who himself is, you know, call him Father O'Malley from the movie Bells of St. Mary's. He himself and the movie are examples of the American incarnation of the Christian tradition. But let's listen to Bing, and then we can get a sense of what the place that we're at in our country and look at some of the fruits as we listen.

0: So there you have Bing Crosby. Like I say, he's one of the American incarnations of the Catholic tradition right there. Very popular singer, very beautiful voice, very, very amazing voice, and very typical of this time period, the fruits of the American produce. Very many people like this. So Ben, you know, one of the big things done at the end of this period is the moon landing. It's the very end, kind of outside of it a little bit, but the fruits of it come from what happened in the mainstream of this period. You know, the first man on the moon did a symbolic communion service. And a lot of people aren't aware of that.
1: Very, very cool. Amazing. Yes. You know, America's moon missions reminds us of how we are reaching always for higher things, for increase in virtue and spiritual depth. It took great commitment for us to get to the moon.
0: That's right. And as flight director, our next guest, Gene Kranz, was critical to the success of the moon mission. He is an American hero who reminds us of these American virtues, the amazing virtues. The moon landing required great knowledge and dedication. It reminds us of what we Americans are capable of and called to. After 57 years, this is important, many people don't know this, we're the only country that's landed on the moon. We are now planning to go to Mars. And let's bring in Captain Kranz. So, Captain Kranz, we're glad to have you with us. Your life is an example, as I said, of failure is not an option. You served in NASA with astronauts and in Korea as a fighter pilot. What's the fastest you've ever flown?
2: It was a Super Sabre. It was in combat, we had about 1,600 miles an hour differential.
0: Wow. Wow, that's...
2: Yeah, that's moving.
0: That's moving. You fought the communists there. The Soviets had a collectivist view of man that did not value the individual as we know. How did we Americans prioritize life at NASA?
2: The mission rules that we developed always gave the benefit to the crew and the safety of the operation over achieving the

0: objectives.
1: That's profound. Tell us about the origin of tough and competent.
2: After the Apollo 1 fire, I made a 20-minute talk to my controllers that became known as the Kranz Dictum. It basically established in my mind the accountability for continuing operations in mission control. The words were tough and competent. That was the price for admission to our work.
1: Your concern for life was high from your American upbringing. Tell us your response to the death of the three men in the Apollo 1 fire. That was bad.
2: Well, I was so angry, I didn't sleep for 3 days.
1: Wow. How do you see the role of God in all your 34 years of work at NASA and Mission Control?
2: There is no question that throughout my life, with all the changes I had somebody up there guiding me to my objective.
1: Tell us more on that.
2: I believe the Holy Ghost provided tough and competent to my vocabulary.
1: How did Americans live out their devotion to God that you saw?
2: I always prayed before the mission. I had a pastor, Father Cargill. I attended Mass before every launch, and I would get a blessing from Father Cargill for that mission. He was very close to me and to the astronauts. So he basically issued that blessing, and I believe that it carried forth in our performance as a team.
1: It seems you're saying God was certainly guiding things.
2: I have a series of, I won't say memos, but write-ups of the meetings I had with my team, and I just reviewed it in preparation for this talk with you. And it was really amazing to find out the things that I said that I did not know. The words at the time, but they fit the occasion, and they lived forever. Anthony, when I look back at a lot of things, I feel the Holy Spirit.
1: You told us you live by the Ten Commandments and the Airman's Code. Can you summarize that code for us?
2: I'm an American airman. My job is to, my duty is to fly, fight, and win. Then it continues on and says, I will never leave an airman behind.
1: What do you want to leave all of us with?
2: At this time in our nation, it is essential that we stand for the principles that have given us the freedom, the joy, and the independence at many stages in our life. The principles are objective. They must be recognized and acted upon and lived. Principles guide our lives.
1: I know you've had a lot happening today and you must be kind of tired. So let me say thank you very much for your service to our country. You're an inspiration, definitely part of the American incarnation of the Catholic traditions.
2: I will never be tired when I'm working with you.
3: Today, compared to Kranz's era, we see a radically different America where the principles are barely evident. This radical shift began in the 60s, and it's still happening today.
1: In about 1965, the equation alone physics finally outpaced the growth of American principles. The equation alone physics teaches us to substitute symbols for reality. We lose touch with nature and our understanding of nature and nature's God. As Americans, so this is important. Nature and nature's God is where things, we start with nature and we move to nature's God. And if we lose that, we've lost our principles. Mm-hmm. As American principles grow, so does the parasitic infection of scientism, which American principles push back against, but they also can grow it if we're not careful. It first invades the intellectual class because they are the most trained in the consequences, and then it moves into the culture. But it only penetrates the popular culture once universal education is near complete and mass communications like radio and TV are in place so it can be transmitted to everyone, and it's in all of us. And then it can begin to seep its principles into the average person till the infection of the equation alone physics overpowers the growth of American principles, which is what happened.

0: in 65.
1: In this period from 65 to today, prayer in schools was overturned, as was the robust celebration of Christmas, Easter, etc. Christian life began to evaporate from the public square. The Ten Commandments, which are a sharp expression of natural law and other things like it, were removed from schools. Abortion, divorce, transgenderism, all those things became more acceptable.
0: Archbishop Corleone, can you tell us one of the iconic examples of what we have lost because of the action of the equation alone physics since 1965?
2: Well, my memories are still very vivid when I was a child about how much religion was just a part of the fabric of society. I went to public school, and at Christmas time, we had a little presentation. We each presented the Christmas customs of the culture that our families came from. Back then, there wasn't 24-hour television. The TV stations would have a cutoff, and then they put their logo on. They would always end with some kind of a spiritual message. They would have a clergyman give a reflection, or one I remember, they were reading from Psalm 139, and with this Air Force jet flying through the sky, it's the one about, where can I go to escape you, O God? If I climb the heavens, you are there. If I go to the depths, you are there.
0: Yeah. So now let's discuss how to regain these principles and how to re-educate ourselves to celebrate them and have them again. What's in your gut, your instinct, versus what's in your mouth, your words, those are distinct things. The founders had much more in their gut than we do. Our guts are pretty much of a mess. Even when the founders said, mostly in private, scientized things and so-called enlightenment things, they weren't in their guts in the way they are in our guts. We can say things, but our guts are not well-formed, any of us more now. We have to do lots of work to reform our guts, so the formative process is needed. Like a well-trained fireman and other first responders, we have to learn the principles and train ourselves in them so we act immediately on them. The firemen act from their training instantly, and that's the way we have to redevelop our gut. Until we respond well to all that is happening to rebuild our principles, we won't be able to do that. We have to do that so that the principles can live in a 21st century way that they have never lived before. If they don't live in us, they can't live in the 21st century.
3: All of this important information and much more is in the two articles that we've mentioned, What is America? Part 1 and Part 2. This is how we learn. This is how we respect our country. And this is the way to be patriotic. Please check out iapweb.org and get America 1 and 2.
1: We have some recommendations for what to do on the 4th to celebrate the Declaration of Principles.
0: Yes, one thing we could do is read out loud Abraham Lincoln's wonderful second inaugural address and think about it, or read out Washington's Thanksgiving Day proclamation and really think about the words and be sorry for our neglect of all that we've been given and deliberate going against those principles and be thankful for all we've been given and be glad that we have the opportunity to still grow in the freedom to go to discover the truth
1: and take part in ringing bells on July the 4th, 2 p.m. Eastern time. Get your bells, tell your churches to do it too. We can all be a part of this. You know, every day when I wake up, I praise God that I'm here in this country. I think about all the people who shed their blood and gave their lives for us. And you know, it doesn't matter where your ancestors came from. You're probably better off here than you would be there. And this is our country. All of us need to learn about our country, learn our history, learn about those principles, and recognize that we are not enemies. Don't listen to those people who try to divide us on the basis of race, age, income, gender, political affiliation, religion. We are Americans. This is America. And you and me, we're the ones who make it America. We need to rededicate ourselves to our country and to our God by taking time to learn and meditate on truth.
0: Yeah, for we are made for truth.
1: Yes. So get material, learn the physics. Please do get the Science Before Science, A Guide to Thinking in the 21st Century. And the kids' introduction to physics and beyond. Now, physics is not bad if you

0: understand, you get the basics of it, it makes a heck of a lot of sense, right? Start getting grounded in the root of our American principles.
1: Yes, I agree. Remember that patriotism lived by doing such things for your country is a Christian duty.
2: Let's listen now to the third verse of the Star-Spangled Banner with Bing Crosby. Now, every time we hear the Star-Spangled Banner, we should think of the principles of our country. When we hear the lyrics that God is our guide, remember he is nature's God, and we have to know nature to know him properly. He is truth himself for which we are made.
0: In this light, please think especially about this part as it's sung. May the heaven rescue land. Praise the power that has made and preserved us a nation. Then conquer we must when our cause it is just. And this be our motto, in God is our trust.

0: All right, that and really do think about the verses of that national anthem is profound. And Bishop, would you mind doing a closing prayer for us?
1: Sure. Let us pray now using President Washington's prayer in his own words. May we unite in most humbly offering our prayers and supplications to the great Lord and ruler of nations, and beseech him to pardon our national and other transgressions, and promote the knowledge and practice of true religion and virtue, and the increase of science. Washington would tell us to find our principles and stand on them again. In particular, let us seek to amend the intellectual sloth so prevalent in our contemporary society by making a strong commitment to recognizing and rejecting the false understanding of the physical world currently driving our culture. Let us commit to learning the proper grounding and meaning of the principles of our country. Let us pray. Thank you, Lord of all creation, for the bounty which you have given us throughout our 250 years. We are sorry for our many transgressions. We hereby commit to repairing and recovering the truths we have lost and appreciating those we still have. Help us to grow in brotherhood. We gratefully celebrate you and your good blessings. We ask that you give us the grace to persevere in our journey toward seeing you, who are truth himself. Make our beloved country the vital temporal instrument of this journey of coming to yourself as she is meant to be. We ask for the intercession of Our Lady, who interceded at the Battle of New Orleans, and who, under the title of the Immaculate Conception, is America's patroness. We ask for the prayers of St. Thomas Aquinas for our country, for it is he you chose to be the instrument and grounding political philosophy in the proper understanding of the physical world, the proper physics, so that we Americans could have these principles so deeply and clearly to form ourselves into these United States of America 250 years ago, this 4th of July. On that day, our nation adopted the Declaration, which calls forth the principles of the natural law that define us. It thereby declares our dedication.

0: patient to you and what you would have us to be and do. May we hold these truths again tightly, and let us say finally with the declaration, with a firm reliance on the protection of divine providence, we mutually pledge to each other our lives, our fortunes, and our sacred honor. And may Almighty God bless you, the Father and the Son and the Holy Spirit.
1: Amen. Other parting words, Archbishop?
2: John Kennedy's famous line, don't ask what your country can do for you, ask what you can do for your country. But you have to begin by understanding what your country is and what are the principles of your country and what makes America great. We cannot get it back just by putting band-aids on the problem. We have to get to the root of the problem and understand the foundational principles.
1: I urge us all to become again one nation under God. So we will not, as Reagan said, be a nation gone under.
3: 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And thank you all, Bishop Paprocki, Dr. Carson. Thank you also to Archbishop Corleone and Gene Kranz for this important celebration. Thank all of you. And let us all take hold of the liberty, the right to do what's right, and do it. Remember, the founders fought for the grounded principles, not for independence for its own sake, but for the sake of the principles. Thank you for watching, and let's begin holding those truths again and reclaiming our founding principles. Happy Fourth, and what I like to say is Happy Declaration of Principles Day.

0: The National Eucharistic Pilgrimage continues in the birthplace of America. 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
1: O guardian angel, whom God in his infinite mercy has appointed over me, enlighten, protect, direct, and govern me this day. Amen.

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1: Family, a prayer that we pray together is a powerful prayer. So please pray together with me our EWTN family prayer. Today we pray for vocations to the priesthood. Almighty God, we worship you, our Father, and we pray this day that you would not leave us without priests to teach, to sanctify, and to govern us. We are sheep in need of holy shepherds to help us in this life. Send laborers into the rich harvest. Inspire young men, give them a zeal for souls and generous hearts like that of your Son. We ask this through our Lord Jesus Christ, your Son, who lives and reigns with you in the Holy Spirit, one God forever and ever. Amen.
2: Behold the Lamb of God, who takes away the sins of the world.

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"Take this, all of you, and drink from it. 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

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I confess to Almighty God and to you, my brothers and sisters, that I have greatly sinned in my thoughts and in my words, in what I have done and what I have failed to do, through my most grievous fault. Therefore, I ask Blessed Mary, ever Virgin, all the angels and saints, and you, my brothers and sisters, to pray for me to the Lord our God. May Almighty God have mercy on us, forgive us our sins,

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O God, who through the grace of adoption chose us to be children of light, grant, we pray, that we may not be wrapped in the darkness of error, but always be seen to stand in the bright light of truth. Through our Lord Jesus Christ, your Son, who lives and reigns with you in

A reading from the book of the prophet Amos. Amaziah, the priest of Bethel, sent word to Jeroboam, king of Israel. Amos

has conspired against you here within Israel. The country cannot endure all his words. For this is what Amos says, Jeroboam shall die by the sword, and Israel shall surely be exiled from its land.

0: prophesy in Bethel, for it is the king's sanctuary and a royal temple. Amos answered Amaziah, I was no prophet, nor have I belonged to a company of prophets. I was a shepherd and a dresser of sycamores. The Lord took me from following the flock and said to me, Go, prophesy to my people Israel. Now hear the word of the Lord. You say, Prophesy not against Israel. Preach not against the house of Isaac. Now thus says the Lord, Your wife shall be made a harlot in the city, and your sons and daughters shall fall by the sword. Your land shall be divided by a measuring line, and you yourself shall die in an unclean land. Israel shall be exiled far from its land. Verbum Domini. The judgments of the Lord are true, and all of them are just.
1: The judgments of the Lord are true, and all of them are just.
0: The law of the Lord is perfect, refreshing the soul. The decree of the Lord is trustworthy, giving wisdom to the simple.
1: The judgments of the Lord are true, and all of them are just.
0: The precepts of the Lord are right, rejoicing the heart. The command of the Lord is clear, enlightening the eye.
1: The judgments of the Lord are true, and all
0: of
1: them are just.
0: The fear of the Lord is pure, enduring forever. The ordinances of the Lord are true, all of them just.
1: The judgments of the Lord are true, and all of them are just.
0: They are more precious than gold, than a heap of purest gold. Sweeter also than syrup, or honey from the comb.
1: The judgments of the Lord are true, and all of them are

After entering a boat, Jesus made the crossing and came into his own town. And there people brought to him a paralytic lying on a stretcher. When Jesus saw their faith, he said to the paralytic, "Courage, child, your sins are forgiven." At that, some of the scribes said to themselves, "This man is blaspheming." Jesus knew what they were thinking and said, "Why do you harbor evil thoughts? Which is easier to say, 'Your sins are forgiven,' or to say, 'Rise and walk'? But that you may know that the Son of Man has authority on earth to forgive sins." He then said to the paralytic, "Rise, pick up your stretcher, and go home." He rose and went home.

As I was preparing for Mass in the vestry, we have this beautiful crucifix, iconic crucifix, that I was praying before. And it really is a replica of an iconic crucifix from the time of St. Francis, or after the time of St. Francis in the 13th century. And what artists would do at that time is they would depict something about Christ's death on the cross. Of course, you see Our Lady, St. John. You see his blood, his precious blood from his wounds. But the vertical beam represents heaven, the horizontal earth. And what do you find at the conjunction of those two? You find a face. You find a face. The face of Jesus. And so he is our reconciliation, as today's Alleluia verse put it from 2 Corinthians. God was reconciling the world to himself in Christ and entrusting to us the message of reconciliation. So this is the good news, that God is reconciling us to himself in Christ, and that we have this in Christ. You know, it was just a few years ago, I was traveling up to the shrine in Hansville, and it was about 9 in the evening. I had Mass there the next morning. And I had stopped at the Exxon gas station to fill up my car with gas. And as I'm there, another car pulls up, the same pump on the other side. And this young man gets out and he says, "So what's with the garb?" Looking at my Franciscan habit. And so I said to him, "Well, you know, I'm a Catholic priest. I'm going to the Shrine of the Blessed Sacrament. Have you ever been there?" No, he had never been there. And it's just from that station. It's just about 5 miles. And as he said, "Do you have confessions there?" And I was wondering if I was going to get into a theological debate. I said, "Yes, yes, I hear confessions there." He said, "I've always wanted to do that. I've always wanted to do that." He knew that within himself there was this disorder, and somehow it needed to be reconciled to God in Christ. And he must have interiorly been thinking about this, the Catholic practice of going to confession. Unfortunately, he took off right away shortly after that, or I would have talked to him some more about the benefits of that sacrament. And the reason I bring that up today is because there's a really important text, Matthew chapter 9, regarding this sacrament today. So think about it. We have just heard the last few weeks, we've heard the Sermon on the Mount, we've gone through the Sermon on the Mount. And what happens when our Lord comes down from the mountain is that there's three physical healings. So think about the effects of sin, the disorder that the fall of our first parents has brought, the effects of sin. And that's why Amos, who was not of a company of prophets, he wasn't a professional prophet, but the Lord calls him from being a shepherd and a dresser of sycamore fig trees to go and bring the people back to himself, who are giving themselves over to idolatry.

living self-indulgent lives, trampling on the poor. And so the Lord's calling Amos to bring them back to himself. So what are the effects of the fall of sin? Well, we find sickness and death, don't we, in this world? We also find even a disorder in creation itself. We pray for the suffering people in Venezuela after these terrible earthquakes. So even creation itself is disordered. It should be at the service of humanity, and we find destructive forces at times. And then we find in the spiritual order too, there are these spiritual beings who want our downfall, who bring this disorder to these two demoniacs that come to the Lord. What happens in all these three cases after the Sermon on the Mount is the Lord is the remedy for these effects of sin. And so he brings healing first to the man with leprosy, then to the centurion's servant. He just says the word, and his servant was healed. And then Peter's mother-in-law, who's sick with a fever, he touches her. She's restored to health. Then the boat is being swamped that the apostles and our Lord are in. There's this storm going on, and he calms the waters. And they wonder, who is this? And then yesterday we heard of the demoniacs, and he delivers them. They're restored to sanity and to health. So we see all these effects that now Jesus, who is the remedy for sin, he's the only remedy for sin. But now he goes to sin itself. And so it's the first thing he says to this man who's a paralytic, my child. And think about God looking at you in that way. My child, your sins are forgiven you. Because this is the deepest need that this man has. Yes, he was paralyzed. He had to have friends bring him on a stretcher. That's pretty incapacitated. And yet the Lord sees that, first of all, he has a deeper need within himself, the need for reconciliation in his own soul. And so the scholars of the law, they say, well, this is blasphemy. Only God can forgive sins. And there were particular rituals that were necessary, Day of Atonement, the blood of goats and calves, as a letter to the Hebrews says. That letter to the Hebrews continues, but now it's the blood of Christ. That is sufficient for our reconciliation. And so first he goes to that man's deepest need. And really a physical recovery is only temporary. But that interior healing of the soul is eternal. That's the greatest need that we have. And so the Lord first heals the soul and then he heals the body. We have this. And so what is the connection with Matthew chapter 9? Well, bring it then to John 20. Put these two together. Matthew chapter 9, John chapter 20. So Matthew chapter 9, they say, well, he's blaspheming. And Jesus is saying, look, which is easier to say? I could say your sins are forgiven. There's really no evidence that you can see. But what if I say, stand up and take your mat up? Then you will see that I do have authority to forgive sins. And this gospel today concluded, the crowds glorified God who had given such authority to men. So he is truly man, but he's also truly God. And that's really what's coming home here. Prophets before had brought physical healing. They had multiplied food and those sorts of things like Elisha. But no one forgave sins. My child, your sins are forgiven you. Take up your mat and walk, and he does.

as a confirmation that he has this authority, that he is truly God with us. He is Emmanuel. Now tie that together to John chapter 20. And what happens, this is after the resurrection, our Lord appears in the upper room to the apostles. What's the first thing he does? He says, "Peace be with you." And then he breathes on them and they receive the Holy Spirit. And what does he say? "Whose sins you forgive, they are forgiven them. Whose sins you retain, they are retained." He gives the authority he has to them by the Holy Spirit. So these are scripture passages that really give us the roots, really, for the sacrament of reconciliation, sacrament of confession. You know, when Elizabeth Ann Seton, who was a convert to the Catholic faith, when she had her first confession, here's what she said about that moment. She said, "How powerful those words of unloosing after a 30 years bondage. I felt as if my chains fell, as those of St. Peter at the touch of the divine messenger." Something changed. She experienced that. And I love G.K. Chesterton, who was also a convert to the faith, his insight about the real difference between how the state treats sin and the church state treats sins. There's a real distinction between what the state does regarding sin and what the church does regarding sin. Listen to G.K. with his insightful wisdom. He said, "The real difference between the church and state is huge and plain. The state in all lands and ages has created a machinery of punishment, more bloody and brutal in some places than in others, but bloody and brutal everywhere. The church is the only institution that ever attempted to create a machinery of pardon. The church is the only thing that ever attempted by system to pursue and discover crimes, not in order to avenge, but in order to forgive them. The church's specialty, or if you like, its oddity, was this merciless mercy, the unrelenting sleuthhound who seeks to save and not to slay." And someone objected to G.K., "Well, confessing your sins is morbid." To which he responded with his characteristic insights, "The morbid thing is not to confess your sins. The morbid thing is to conceal your sins and let them eat away at your soul, which is exactly the state of most people in today's highly civilized communities." We're above all of that. No, we're not. We still need that reconciliation with God. God was reconciling the world to himself in Christ and entrusting to us the message of reconciliation. You know, I have a good friend, and he recently returned to the sacraments. There were things that stood in the way for him to do that. And we had been talking, and I had suggested something to him. And he's so happy to be back. And he talked about the confession after many years. He said, the priest said to him afterwards, he said, "All right, leave everything here. I'll clean it up." "Leave it all here. I'll clean it up." In other words, don't go back to your past sins. So he would clean it up. Of course, the Lord through him was the minister of reconciliation. And if you want to make a priest smile today, if you've been away for 10, 20, 30 more years, if you want to make a priest smile today, go to confession. When that happens in my own confessional, I'm a little brighter that day.

Because I'm confirmed again in this bringing message of reconciliation, of being the instrument of reconciliation, not by my authority, but Christ's, sharing in his priesthood, whose sins you forgive, they are forgiven them. So that you might know that the Son of Man has authority on earth to forgive sins, take up your mat and walk. He breathes the Holy Spirit on them. Whose sins you forgive, they are forgiven them. So this is the good news that we have. We're not alone. And I'll just conclude with some of the effects the Catechism mentions that happen in a good confession. Restores us to God's grace and joins us with him in an intimate friendship. Is usually followed by peace and serenity of conscience with a strong spiritual consolation. Indeed, the Catechism continues, it brings about a true spiritual resurrection, restoration of the dignity and blessings of the life of the children of God. Our colleague this morning spoke of us being children of light, and we are. We're children of God. And so it restores this lost dignity that sin brings about. We are reconciled with God, with self and one's inmost being, with others whom he has in some way offended and wounded, with the church, and with all creation. Our Alleluia verse today from 2 Corinthians. God was reconciling the world to himself in Christ and entrusting to us the message of reconciliation.

0: God is full of love for all who call upon him. Let us offer our petitions in firm confidence, knowing that no plea will go unheard.
1: That the Holy Father and all priests will be filled with the gifts of wisdom and courage. We pray to the Lord.
0: Lord, hear our prayer.
1: That married couples in their daily lives may bear witness to the love of Christ for his church. We pray to the Lord.
0: Lord, hear our prayer.
1: That all Catholics who are not practicing their faith may be filled with a longing for Christ's love in the sacraments. We pray to the Lord.
0: Lord, hear our prayer.
1: For the Franciscan missionaries of the Eternal Word, that the love of the Holy Spirit may always reign in our hearts and bear abundant fruit for the kingdom. We pray to the Lord.
0: Lord, hear our prayer.
1: That the Lord will raise up our brothers and sisters who have gone to their rest. We pray to the Lord.
0: Lord, hear our prayer. We continue our little novena for the United States in preparation for our 250th anniversary with Mother Angelica's prayer. Lord God, we ask in all humility that you bless this country as unworthy as we are. Protect it from every evil. Protect it from the enemy. Protect it, Lord, that it may accomplish thy will and keep thy commandments. We ask, Lord, with a pleading heart to look down upon us in our unworthiness. Give this country a renewal of devotion to you, to your law and commandments. Let us be once more a country under you, Lord. And we make our prayer through Christ our Lord.
2: Amen. Amen.

who graciously accomplish the effects of your mysteries. Grant, we pray, that the deeds by which we serve you may be worthy of these sacred gifts.

thanks. Lord, Holy Father, almighty and eternal God, for although you have no need of our praise, yet our thanksgiving is itself your gift. Since our praises add nothing to your greatness, but profit us for salvation through Christ our Lord, and so in

You are indeed holy, O Lord, the fount of all holiness. Make holy, therefore, these gifts, we pray, by sending down your Spirit upon them like the dewfall, so that they may become for us the body and blood of our Lord Jesus

Christ. At the time he was betrayed and entered willingly into his passion, he took bread and, giving thanks, broke it and gave it to his disciples, saying, "Take this, all of you, and eat of it, for this is my body, which will be given up for you."

In a similar way, when supper was ended, he took the chalice, and once more giving thanks, he gave it to his disciples, saying, "Take this, all of you, and drink from it, for this is the chalice of my blood, the blood of the new and eternal covenant, which will be poured out for you and for many for the forgiveness of sins. Do this in memory of me."

Therefore, as we celebrate the memorial of his death and resurrection, we offer you, Lord, the bread of life and the chalice of salvation, giving thanks that you have held us worthy to be in your presence and minister to you. Humbly we pray that partaking of the body and blood of Christ, we may be gathered into one by the Holy Spirit. Remember, Lord, your church spread throughout the world and bring her to the fullness of charity together with Leo, our Pope, and Stephen, our Bishop, and all the clergy. Remember also our brothers and sisters who have fallen asleep in the hope of the resurrection and all who have died in your mercy. Welcome them into the light of your face. Have mercy on us all, we pray, that with the Blessed Virgin Mary, Mother of God, with Blessed Joseph, her spouse, with the blessed apostles and all the saints who have pleased you throughout the ages, we may merit to be co-heirs to eternal life and may praise and glorify you through your Son, Jesus Christ. Through him and with him and in him, O God, Almighty Father, in the unity of the Holy Spirit,

0: Lord Jesus Christ, who said to your apostles, "Peace I leave you, my peace I give you," look not on our sins, but on the faith of your church, and graciously grant her peace and unity in accordance with your will, who live and reign forever and ever.
1: Amen.

0: O Father, I pray for them, that they may be one in us, that the world may believe that you have sent me, says the Lord.
1: For those who cannot now receive Jesus in the Blessed Sacrament, we offer the following prayer. O Jesus, I turn toward the Holy Tabernacle, where you live hidden for love of me. I love you, O my God. I cannot now receive you in Holy Communion. Come, nevertheless, and visit me with your grace. Come spiritually into my heart. Purify it, sanctify it, render it like unto your own. Lord, I am not worthy that thou shouldst enter under my roof, but only say the word, and my soul shall be healed. Amen.

Let us pray. May this divine sacrifice we have offered and received fill us with life, O Lord, we pray, so that bound to you in lasting charity, we may bear fruit that lasts forever. Through Christ our Lord.

us in battle. Be our protection against the wickedness and snares of the devil. May God rebuke him, we humbly pray. And do thou, O Prince of the Heavenly Host, by the power of God, cast into hell Satan and all the evil spirits who prowl about the world, seeking the ruin of souls. Amen.

prayer for vocations. God our Father, who wills that all men be saved and come to the knowledge of your truth, we beg you to send laborers into your harvest and grant them the grace to speak your word with all boldness, so that your word may spread.

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Amen. Our Lady, Queen of the Americas, Mary, Mother of the Franciscan Church, eternal Word, pray for us.

0: The bloodiest conflict ever waged on American soil, the American Civil War from 1861 to 1865, claimed over 1 million casualties with more than 600,000 dead. In its aftermath, not only was the evil institution of slavery ended forever in the United States, but change swept the country. The Catholic population was as divided on the issues of slavery and states' rights as the rest of the country, with the result that Catholics held prominent positions in both the Union and Confederacy, and Catholics in large numbers fought and died for both causes. Once the war began, however, priests and nuns, as well as their bishops, labored in hospitals, prisons, and military camps in both the Union and the Confederacy. The church helped to feed, clothe, and care for orphans, widows, and crippled soldiers, and civilians, both in the North and the South. The Catholic Church was thus able to emerge out of the war in a state of unity that really stood in stark contrast with virtually all other institutions in the country. Among the most visible and heroic were the Catholic nuns and sisters who served as nurses on the front lines and in field hospitals. Over 500 religious women from more than a dozen congregations answered the desperate need for medical care. They worked without rest, often under fire, tending to the wounded and the dying, regardless of their faith. In an era of deep anti-Catholic sentiment, these women shattered prejudice with their simple, fearless love.
1: O God, who would have all his people to be saved and to come to the knowledge of the truth, send forth, we beseech you, laborers into your harvest, and grant them with all confidence to preach the word, that everywhere your gospel may be heard and glorified, and that all nations may know you, the one true God, and him whom you have sent, Jesus Christ, your Son, our Lord. Amen.
2: The Holy Father's prayer intention for the month of July is for respect for human life. Let us pray for the respect and protection of human life in all its stages, recognizing it as a gift from God.

O God, come to my aid. O Lord, make haste to help me. Glory be to the Father, and to the Son, and to the Holy Spirit, as it was in the beginning, is now, and ever shall be, world without end. Amen. The First Salutation. Through the intercession of Saint Michael and the celestial choir of seraphim, may it please God to make us worthy to receive into our hearts the fire of his perfect charity. Amen. Our Father who art in heaven, hallowed be thy name. Thy kingdom come, thy will be done on earth as it is in heaven.

Give us this day our daily bread, and forgive us our trespasses, as we forgive those who trespass against us. And lead us not into temptation, but deliver us from evil. Amen. Hail Mary, full of grace, the Lord is with thee. Blessed art thou amongst women, and blessed is the fruit of thy womb, Jesus. Holy Mary, Mother of God, pray for us sinners now and at the hour of our death. Amen. Hail Mary, full of grace, the Lord is with thee. Blessed art thou among women, and blessed is the fruit of thy womb, Jesus. Holy Mary, Mother of God, pray for us sinners now and at the hour of our death. Amen. Hail Mary, full of grace, the Lord is with thee. Blessed art thou among women, and blessed is the fruit of thy womb, Jesus. Holy Mary, Mother of God, pray for us sinners now and at the hour of our death. Amen. The second salutation. Through the intercession of Saint Michael and the celestial choir of cherubim, may God grant us the grace to abandon the ways of sin and follow the path of Christian perfection. Amen. Our Father, who art in heaven, hallowed be thy name. Thy kingdom come, thy will be done, on earth as it is in heaven. Give us this day our daily bread, and forgive us our trespasses, as we forgive those who trespass against us. And lead us not into temptation, but deliver us from evil. Amen. Hail Mary, full of grace, the Lord is with thee. Blessed art thou amongst women, and blessed is the fruit of thy womb, Jesus. Holy Mary, Mother of God, pray for us sinners, now and at the hour of our death. Amen. Hail Mary, full of grace, the Lord is with thee. Blessed art thou among women, and blessed is the fruit of thy womb, Jesus. Holy Mary, Mother of God, pray for us sinners now and at the hour of our death. Amen. Hail Mary, full of grace, the Lord is with thee. Blessed art thou amongst women, and blessed is the fruit of thy womb, Jesus. Holy Mary, Mother of God, pray for us sinners now and at the hour of our death. Amen. The third salutation. Through the intercession of Saint Michael and the celestial choir of thrones, may it please God to infuse into our hearts a true and earnest spirit of humility. Amen. Our Father, who art in heaven, hallowed be thy name. Thy kingdom come, thy will be done, on earth as it is in heaven. Give us this day our daily bread, and forgive us our trespasses, as we forgive those who trespass against us. And lead us not into temptation, but deliver us from evil. Amen. Hail Mary, full of grace, the Lord is with thee. Blessed art thou amongst women, and blessed is the fruit of thy womb, Jesus. Holy Mary, Mother of God, pray for us sinners, now and at the hour of our death. Amen. Hail Mary, full of grace, the Lord is with thee. Blessed art thou among women, and blessed is the fruit of thy womb, Jesus.

Holy Mary, Mother of God, pray for us sinners now and at the hour of our death. Amen. Hail Mary, full of grace, the Lord is with thee. Blessed art thou amongst women, and blessed is the fruit of thy womb, Jesus. Holy Mary, Mother of God, pray for us sinners now and at the hour of our death. Amen.

the intercession of Saint Michael and the celestial choir of dominations, may it please God to grant us the grace to have dominion over our senses and to correct our depraved passion. Amen. Our Father, who art in heaven, hallowed be thy name. Thy kingdom come, thy will be done on earth as it is in heaven. Give us this day our daily bread, and forgive us our trespasses as we forgive those who trespass against us. And lead us not into temptation, but deliver us from evil. Amen. Hail Mary, full of grace, the Lord is with thee. Blessed art thou amongst women, and blessed is the fruit of thy womb, Jesus. Holy Mary, Mother of God, pray for us sinners now and at the hour of our death. Amen. Hail Mary, full of grace, the Lord is with thee. Blessed art thou among women, and blessed is the fruit of thy womb, Jesus. Holy Mary, Mother of God, pray for us sinners now and at the hour of our death. Amen. Hail Mary, full of grace, the Lord is with thee. Blessed art thou among women, and blessed is the fruit of thy womb, Jesus. Holy Mary, Mother of God, pray for us sinners now and at the hour of our death. Amen. The fifth salutation. Through the intercession of Saint Michael and the celestial choir of virtues, may our Lord keep us from falling into temptation and deliver us from evil. Amen. Our Father, who art in heaven, hallowed be thy name. Thy kingdom come, thy will be done on earth as it is in heaven. Give us this day our daily bread, and forgive us our trespasses, as we forgive those who trespass against us. And lead us not into temptation, but deliver us from evil. Amen. Hail Mary, full of grace, the Lord is with thee. Blessed art thou amongst women, and blessed is the fruit of thy womb, Jesus. Holy Mary, Mother of God, pray for us sinners now and at the hour of our death. Amen. Hail Mary, full of grace, the Lord is with thee. Blessed art thou amongst women, and blessed is the fruit of thy womb, Jesus. Holy Mary, Mother of God, pray for us sinners, now and at the hour of our death. Amen. Hail Mary, full of grace, the Lord is with thee. Blessed art thou among women, and blessed is the fruit of thy womb, Jesus. Holy Mary, Mother of God, pray for us sinners, now and at the hour of our death. Amen. The sixth salutation. Through the intercession of Saint Michael and the celestial choir of powers, may God vouchsafe to keep our souls from the wiles and the temptations of the devil. Amen. Our Father, who art in heaven, hallowed be thy name. Thy kingdom come, thy will be done on earth as it is in heaven. Give us this day our daily bread, and forgive us our trespasses as we forgive those who trespass

against us, and lead us not into temptation, but deliver us from evil. Amen. Hail Mary, full of grace, the Lord is with thee. Blessed art thou amongst women, and blessed is the fruit of thy womb, Jesus. Holy Mary, Mother of God, pray for us sinners, now and at the hour of our death. Amen. Hail Mary, full of grace, the Lord is with thee. Blessed art thou amongst women, and blessed is the fruit of thy womb, Jesus. Holy Mary, Mother of God, pray for us sinners now and the hour of our death. Amen. Hail Mary, full of grace, the Lord is with thee. Blessed art thou amongst women, and blessed is the fruit of thy womb, Jesus. Holy Mary, Mother of God, pray for us sinners, now and at the hour of our death. Amen. The seventh salutation. Through the intercession of Saint Michael and the celestial choir of principalities, may it please God to fill our hearts with the spirit of true and hearty obedience. Amen. Our Father, who art in heaven, hallowed be thy name. Thy kingdom come, thy will be done on earth as it is in heaven. Give us this day our daily bread, and forgive us our trespasses, as we forgive those who trespass against us. And lead us not into temptation, but deliver us from evil. Amen. Hail Mary, full of grace, the Lord is with thee. Blessed art thou amongst women, and blessed is the fruit of thy womb, Jesus. Holy Mary, Mother of God, pray for us sinners, now and at the hour of our death. Amen. Hail Mary, full of grace, the Lord is with thee. Blessed art thou amongst women, and blessed is the fruit of thy womb, Jesus. Holy Mary, Mother of God, pray for us sinners, now and at the hour of our death. Amen. Hail Mary, full of grace, the Lord is with thee. Blessed art thou amongst women, and blessed is the fruit of thy womb, Jesus. Holy Mary, Mother of God, pray for us sinners, now and at the hour of our death. Amen. The eighth salutation. Through the intercession of Saint Michael and the celestial choir of archangels, may it please God to grant us the grace of perseverance in the faith and in all good works, that we may thereby be enabled to attain unto the glory of paradise. Amen. Our Father, who art in heaven, hallowed be thy name. Thy kingdom come, thy will be done on earth as it is in heaven. Give us this day our daily bread, and forgive us our trespasses, as we forgive those who trespass against us. And lead us not into temptation, but deliver us from evil. Amen. Hail Mary, full of grace, the Lord is with thee. Blessed art thou among women, and blessed is the fruit of thy womb, Jesus. Holy Mary, Mother of God, pray for us sinners now and at the hour of our death. Amen. Hail Mary, full of grace, the Lord is with thee. Blessed art thou amongst women, and blessed is the fruit of thy womb, Jesus.

0: Holy Mary, Mother of God, pray for us sinners, now and at the hour of our death. Amen. Hail Mary, full of grace, the Lord is with thee. Blessed art thou amongst women, and blessed is the fruit of thy womb, Jesus. Holy Mary, Mother of God, pray for us sinners, now and at the hour of our death. Amen.
1: The ninth salutation. Through the intercession of Saint Michael and the celestial choir of angels, may God vouchsafe to grant that they may protect us during life, and after death may lead us into the everlasting glory of heaven. Amen. Our Father, who art in heaven, hallowed be thy name. Thy kingdom come, thy will be done on earth as it is in heaven. Give us this day our daily bread, and forgive us our trespasses as we forgive those who trespass against us. And lead us not into temptation, but deliver us from evil. Amen. Hail Mary, full of grace, the Lord is with thee. Blessed art thou among women, and blessed is the fruit of thy womb, Jesus. Holy Mary, Mother of God, pray for us sinners, now and at the hour of our death. Amen. Hail Mary, full of grace, the Lord is with thee. Blessed art thou amongst women, and blessed is the fruit of thy womb, Jesus. Holy Mary, Mother of God, pray for us sinners, now and at the hour of our death. Amen. Hail Mary, full of grace, the Lord is with thee. Blessed art thou amongst women, and blessed is the fruit of thy womb, Jesus. Holy Mary, Mother of God, pray for us sinners now and at the hour of our death. Amen. In honor of Saint Michael. Our Father, who art in heaven, hallowed be thy name. Thy kingdom come, thy will be done on earth as it is in heaven. Give us this day our daily bread, and forgive us our trespasses, as we forgive those who trespass against us. And lead us not into temptation, but deliver us from evil. Amen. In honor of Saint Gabriel. Our Father, who art in heaven, hallowed be thy name. Thy kingdom come, thy will be done on earth as it is in heaven. Give us this day our daily bread, and forgive us our trespasses, as we forgive those who trespass against us. And lead us not into temptation, but deliver us from evil. Amen. In honor of Saint Raphael. Our Father, who art in heaven, hallowed be thy name. Thy kingdom come, thy will be done on earth as it is in heaven. Give us this day our daily bread, and forgive us our trespasses, as we forgive those who trespass against us. And lead us not into temptation, but deliver us from evil. Amen. In honor of our own guardian angel. Our Father, who art in heaven, hallowed be thy name. Thy kingdom come, thy will be done, on earth

as it is in heaven. Give us this day our daily bread, and forgive us our trespasses as we forgive those who trespass against us. And lead us not into temptation, but deliver us from evil. Amen. Saint Michael, glorious prince, chief and champion of the heavenly hosts, guardian of the souls of men, conqueror of the rebellious angels, steward of the palace of God under our divine King Jesus Christ, our worthy leader, endowed with superhuman excellence and virtue, vouchsafed to free us from all evil, who with full confidence have recourse to thee, and by thy incomparable protection enable us to make progress every day in the faithful service of our God. Amen. Let us pray. Pray for us, most blessed Michael, Prince of the Church of Jesus Christ, that we may be made worthy of his promises. Almighty and eternal God, who in thine own marvelous goodness and pity didst for the common salvation of men choose thy glorious Archangel Michael to be the Prince of thy Church, make us worthy, we pray thee, to be delivered by his beneficent protection from all our enemies, that at the hour of our death, none of them may approach to harm us. Rather, do thou vouchsafe unto us that by the same Archangel Michael, we may be introduced into the presence of thy most high and divine majesty. Through the merits of the same Jesus Christ our Lord. Amen.

0: Now I want you to know, brothers, that the gospel preached by me is not of human origin, for it was not given to me by a human being, nor was I taught it, but it came through a revelation of Jesus Christ.
1: Once Christ's persecutor, now his most fervent witness.
0: In the midst of a crooked and perverse generation, among whom you shine like lights in the world.
1: Bearing the timeless message that the gospel belongs to all nations.
0: For all of you who are baptized in Christ have clothed yourselves with Christ. There is neither Jew nor Greek. There is neither slave nor free person. There is not male and female. For you are all one in Christ Jesus.
1: A conversion told through his own words. St. Paul the Apostle burning for Christ. 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
2: You exist here and now, right? Right. Yet, to exist, you depend on things. Like, if there was no air to breathe, that would be problematic. I couldn't live right here and now sort of problem. Well, this tells me something about you. You're contingent. Contingent what? Look, it's not an insult. It simply means you're not a necessary being. You don't have to exist, or you could exist in another way. Like you could be redheaded instead of blonde, or you could not have a head at all. This leads us to scratch the heads we do have and ask, why? Why me? Why that? These questions simply affirm my existence is not necessary, so my existence can't explain itself. What does? Since you've asked. Based on this undeniable fact, there exist contingent beings here and now, meaning unnecessary. St. Thomas Aquinas argues to the existence of a necessary being, God. We've already laid out the first premise, and I premise. That's not just me saying promise, weird. A premise is a statement that supports our conclusion. Let's go. There exist contingent beings here and now. You, me, and ha, everything in the universe. Undeniable. Second premise. If something exists here and now, what it takes for that thing to exist must exist. Huh. We've already voiced this. Whatever exists needs an explanation for its existence. Third premise. Since we exist, there must exist what it takes for us to exist. Can our existence be the explanation? Nope. We've already ruled that out as unnecessary beings. The same applies for everything in the universe, because it's just like us. Unnecessary. Conclusion. What it takes for us to exist here and now can't be found within the universe because itself cannot be contingent. It must go beyond the universe if it's to explain anything in the universe. It must be the answer to its own why. Namely, this being must be necessary. It couldn't not be, meaning it's eternal, and it couldn't be in another way, meaning it's unchanging. This being we call God.

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1: I'm Veronica Dudo in Washington, D.C. Tonight on EWTN News Nightly, Church Response. The Vatican declares the Society of St. Pius X in schism and its bishops excommunicated after illicit consecrations. We discuss the fallout. Tensions flared. U.S.-Iran talks pause for the Ayatollah's funeral despite positive progress as Tehran issues fresh warnings over the strategic Strait of Hormuz. Miracles in Venezuela. Rescuers pull survivors alive from the rubble more than a week after the earthquakes as thousands remain missing. Plus, patriotic pride.
2: On the night of the 4th of July, fireworks will light up the sky over the nation's capital.
1: We'll take you to the Great American State Fair on D.C.'s National Mall, celebrating America's historic 250th anniversary. 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
1: Thank you for being with us. Our top story tonight. The Vatican has officially responded to the actions of the Society of St. Pius X, known as SSPX. They confirm the excommunications of all bishops involved in the illicit consecrations performed yesterday in a liturgy that took place in Switzerland without a papal mandate and is considered a schismatic act. The Dicastery for the Doctrine of the Faith issued the decree today. It was signed by the Dicastery's prefect, Cardinal Victor Fernandez. It says, in part, clerics and lay faithful are admonished not to adhere to the schism of the priestly fraternity of St. Pius X because they would ipso facto incur the penalty of excommunication. Along with the decree, the Dicastery issued an explanatory note regarding the priests and lay faithful in the society. Here are the main points. One, SSPX priests and bishops are now in schism and as such are subject to the excommunication prescribed by canon law. Two, regarding the lay faithful,

0: those who formally adhere to SSPX are to be considered schismatics and excommunicated. And three, Catholics are warned that SSPX ministers administer the sacraments illicitly and the sacraments of penance and marriages are invalid. Finally, the Vatican also sent a communication to bishops around the world outlining the process to be followed to welcome back those who decide to leave the SSPX and make a return to communion with the Church. EWTN News senior Vatican analyst Francis Rocha has been following this story and joins me now. Frank, great to see you. In addition to the bishops being excommunicated, the Vatican also warned Catholic clergy and lay faithful not to adhere to the SSPX schism under penalty of automatic excommunication. What is meant by the word adhere?
1: Yeah, that's a good question. A lot hangs on that term, formal adherence. I think that probably the best way to interpret it is that it's a public act. So I think that would qualify certainly as formal adherence.
0: The decree also stated that sacraments administered by SSPX clergy are illicit and that the sacraments of penance and marriage are invalid. Why are those sacraments explicitly named?
1: Yeah, it's interesting because, for example, for complex theological reasons that I'm not qualified to delve into in detail, the priests of the SSPX are validly ordained priests. So when they confect the Eucharist, when they celebrate Mass, that really is valid. It's illicit. You shouldn't be receiving the sacrament from them. But it is truly in Catholic teaching, the body and blood of Christ. But confession, absolution, and marriage, witnessing a marriage for a minister, depend on jurisdiction. So, for example, if a priest of the Diocese of Rome were to go to Chicago without permission from the bishop in Chicago and start hearing confessions and absolving people, those absolutions wouldn't be valid either. And so they're saying if Pope Francis allowed SSPX priests to hear confessions of Catholics and to marry them as a special gesture, that he was reaching out. So that's been revoked now, and they're saying don't do it and it's not even valid.
0: This isn't the first time that SSPX has faced excommunication over this issue. What would have to be done to repair the rupture?
1: Well, it's a good question. I mean, yesterday, Cardinal Parolin, the Vatican Secretary of State, was at a gathering, and we asked him about that. And he said, well, we hope that the dialogue begins again, as it did in 1988. And what happened was that, after that, the Vatican did, it was Cardinal Ratzinger, the future Pope Benedict, who played a major role in the dialogue with the SSPX. Eventually, when he was Pope Benedict lifted the excommunications of the surviving bishops at that time. Those two of those bishops now have been excommunicated again. The question is whether the Vatican this time will want a little bit more, because they might require them to repent formally rather than doing it as a goodwill gesture, hoping it will bring them back, since that didn't work the last time.
0: When it comes to the Catholic faithful who attend the SSPX liturgies, what should they know about the schism and what does it mean for them?
1: Well, I mean, it's pretty clear from the note that the Vatican issued with the declaration doesn't actually say the decree. It doesn't actually say this, but it's pretty clear that they're saying don't go to these services, don't go to these liturgies.
0: Francis Rocha joining us from Rome with the latest on this issue. Thank you so much.
1: Thank you, Veronica.
0: If you would like to learn about this story and the SSPX group, you can log on to our website, EWTNnews.com. Iran plans a funeral beginning this weekend for the late Supreme Leader. He was killed when President Donald Trump launched the war earlier this year. A senior Iranian military official warns the U.S. and Israel of harsh consequences if they attack the country during the funeral ceremonies. And that's not the only threat, White House correspondent Owen Jensen reports.
2: Veronica, good evening to you. You're absolutely right. That is not the only threat coming from Iran tonight. The other concerns the critical and contentious Strait of Hormuz, ratcheting up tensions.
3: President Donald Trump says America has never been stronger than it is now, and gas prices will soon be back to the record low prices Americans enjoyed at the pump before our very successful excursion in Iran. But today, Iran warns on state TV that all oil tankers moving through the Strait of Hormuz must use its approved routes or face a forceful response. It also said the continued presence of U.S. fighter jets over the strait causes insecurity in this waterway and threatens regional security. The strait is one of the top issues in negotiations. U.S. and Iranian diplomats met with mediators in Qatar. In Virginia Wednesday, Vice President Vance told reporters,
4: "Look, I think in the Iranian system, like a lot of places, you've got people who actually recognize the last 47 years of their government has been a mistake, and that they need to change their relationship with the United States, with Europe, with the Gulf Arab countries."
3: Pakistan hopes the next round of talks will be scheduled as soon as possible after the Supreme Leader's funeral. President Trump also saying, "Just as I promised, oil prices are plummeting fast, and gas prices at the pump are dropping too, but not as fast as they should be." On the White House North Lawn today, the director of the National Economic Council told me,
5: There are a lot of big oil companies that have large market shares, and I think the president just wants to make sure that market power doesn't influence their decisions to price gas.
3: Meanwhile, Democrats rip the president. They say, since Trump took office, his disastrous economic agenda and deadly and costly war with Iran have forced the average family to spend $3,100 extra on goods and services. And looking ahead to this weekend here in the nation's steamy capital, the 4th of July salute to America. President Donald Trump will headline the big birthday bash. America celebrating 250 years of independence. Expect military flyovers and a massive fireworks show. At the White House, Owen Jensen, EWTN News Nightly.
0: A profound moment of hope amid overwhelming tragedy in Venezuela. While tens of thousands of people are still missing after last week's twin earthquakes, the official death toll has risen to more than 2,200. Meanwhile, rescue teams have achieved what's being called an astonishing rescue. Today, a 43-year-old security guard was pulled out alive from a collapsed basement, having survived an incredible 8 days underground. Shielded inside his small security cabin, he was kept alive by an international coalition of rescuers who tunneled through unstable concrete to feed him water and nutrients. As the massive search for the missing continues, this miraculous rescue stands as a singular shining light in Venezuela's darkest hour. It was a brutal night in Ukraine as Russia pounded Kyiv in a devastating 11-hour drone and missile blitz. At least 20 civilians were killed and many others injured. Moscow claims the attack is direct retaliation for Ukraine's ongoing 40-day campaign targeting Russian oil refineries. As dawn broke, emergency crews were still digging through the rubble of collapsed apartment buildings for victims. Kyiv says its strikes aim to force Vladimir Putin to negotiate. However, analysts warn that the Russian president believes strategic bombing will eventually break Ukrainian resistance. A week that was supposed to be promising for Republicans in the U.S. House didn't materialize. They came up empty-handed due to infighting, leaving major legislation on the table. So will the impasse end anytime soon? Let's get up to speed on this with Capitol Hill correspondent Eric Rosales. Eric, what can you tell us?
6: Well, Veronica, first of all, it's great to be with you. Bottom line, the House is in turmoil. For the second week in a row, House Republican leaders sent lawmakers home early without literally passing anything. The problem now revolves around an election reform bill known as the SAVE Act. Republicans have been trying to get this passed for months. Now, Republican leaders attached it to a bipartisan $900 billion National Defense Authorization Act, also known as the NDAA. Earlier in the week, House Speaker Mike Johnson sounded confident that he could get it across the finish line, but he couldn't.
7: When Republicans vote for the rule, they will be voting not just for the NDAA and everything else is there, but they'll be voting to merge onto that the Save America Act that we passed back in February.
8: But that's not what happened. More than a dozen conservatives rebelled, led by Congresswoman Ana Paulina Luna, and blocked the package, shutting down the House floor.
9: This is a very important issue, so I'm willing, I'm saying I will vote for the rule if you allow my amendment for voter ID plus proof of citizenship to be placed into the text of the NDAA. They're saying they won't, so now that you saw what happened on the floor.
8: Other Republicans tell me this isn't the right approach.
10: I don't necessarily agree with the tactics. that we've got other very, very important things we need to get across the floor, and this is sort of shooting ourselves in the foot. It's like creating our own filibuster, sort of, in order to protest another filibuster.
8: But there's another issue. Congressman Chip Roy says Speaker Johnson isn't

0: keeping a promise to bring up a border security bill by July 4th to codify President Trump's executive order. He said in a statement, quote, "I had no choice but to vote no on today's rule to proceed to the National Defense Authorization Act because House Republican leadership has once again failed to keep its promises to codify President Trump's border policies into law. House leadership must first demonstrate that it is serious about delivering on the commitments it has made." Even President Trump said he wants Republicans to drop their opposition. Democrats say the impasse needs to end.
1: This is the level of chaos that we are dealing with here in Washington right now. This is not good. This is not good for our country. It's not good for our communities. It's not good for our democracy. It's not good just for basic common sense and basic human dignity. Like, these guys need to get it together.
2: Another issue facing lawmakers is a time crunch. When Congress returns on July 13th, lawmakers only have 8 legislative days to get this bill done, along with several others, before the month-long August recess. And that's going to be a tough task. Veronica, back to you.
3: We have a lot more still to come on EWTN News Nightly Historic Celebration. We take you inside America's 250th anniversary at the National Mall, honoring faith, freedom, and history. And the World Cup knockout stage is underway. One team takes the field with prayer and purpose.
4: One of the greatest and most powerful saints in heaven is an 11-year-old little girl, Saint Maria Goretti. Alessandro Serinelli started to take an impure liking towards Maria, and he placed the end of that file against Maria and said to her, "Maria, unless you do what I want you to do, I will kill you." Maria refused. But before she died, she said these words, "I forgive Alessandro Serinelli, and I want him with me in heaven forever." You see, nobody in the world would have blamed Maria for not forgiving Alessandro. But friends, this story would not have the happy ending that it does had Maria not made that very difficult choice that she did, had she not chosen to forgive, had she not chosen to be a saint.
3: Years after America declared its independence, the National Mall has become the setting for a celebration of the nation's history, faith, and freedoms. EWTN News correspondent Paola Flynn has more.
5: July the 4th is America's birthday. Nationwide, communities celebrate the occasion with patriotic parades, backyard barbecues, family picnics, and of course, spectacular fireworks. But this year marks a major milestone. 250 years ago, the Continental Congress adopted the Declaration of Independence. By doing so, the 13 colonies severed their ties to Great Britain.
6: It's special because in this country we've done so many great things. It's great to celebrate 250 years of this.
5: So it's fitting that the nation's capital is throwing a birthday party, inviting people from all walks of life to the Great American State Fair on the National Mall.
7: That's why we came now to visit our house here in Washington, D.C., to celebrate this great event, 250 years. It happens once in a lifetime.
5: The fair features exhibits representing all 56 U.S. states and territories. The big attraction, both literally and figuratively, is the first ever Ferris wheel on the National Mall. Standing more than 100 feet tall, it offers a panoramic view of the Washington Monument.
8: It's cool to think who else gets to go on a Ferris wheel on the National Mall.
5: The federal government expects more than 1 million visitors to attend the fair, which remains open through July the 10th. Many say this anniversary reminds them of the words, "One nation under God," as recited in the U.S. Pledge of Allegiance.
9: On the night of the 4th of July, fireworks will light up the sky over the nation's capital. Thousands of people will gather here on the National Mall to celebrate the ideals of freedom and justice that have shaped this country for 250 years. On the Ferris wheel in Washington, D.C., Paola Flynn for EWTN News Nightly.
3: The 2026 FIFA World Cup is in full swing. Mark Irons has been following the tournament and has more.
10: The knockout stage of the World Cup is underway, and one team to keep an eye on, Croatia. They've been preparing here in Alexandria, Virginia, throughout this World Cup tournament. Croatia is a predominant

0: predominantly Catholic country. We know that the faith is important to the players and to the team, and they've had time to receive the sacraments, going to Mass, as they've been preparing. So their game against Portugal, it's a big one. Win or go home, but keep an eye on Croatia.
1: Someone definitely keeping an eye on Croatia's Father Maris Dolcic. He joins us now as he drives to Toronto for Croatia's World Cup match tonight. Thanks so much for joining us. Father, what was the experience like when you celebrated Mass with some of the members of the Croatian soccer team?
2: My voice is hoarse. I'm sorry. It's Holy Mass like any other Holy Mass. I mean, they're faithful believers like anyone else. And so it's just always a sacrifice of the Mass. It's always a wonderful thing to celebrate with anyone.
1: What struck you most about the players' faith and spiritual preparation as they got ready for these matches?
2: What was most touching was after the first Mass I celebrated, the six guys came up and wanted to go to confession after Mass. And then the second time and the third time, we had to delay Mass about 10 minutes. There's another priest and I, who's also from Croatia. We were each hearing a number of confessions again then too. So it's just, I think it was a great spiritual preparation, not just going to Mass, but how would I say? When you go to confession, you're obviously at a deeper level, taking your faith very seriously, and you're ridding any burdens you have on your soul to be fully locked in to what's at hand, the World Cup football.
1: It's a crazy world we live in, and it seems now more than ever, it's so important to see sometimes those outward displays of faith. Many young people around the world are looking up to these athletes. How important is the witness of faith from players on the stage as big as the World Cup?
2: I think it's very important. I think humility as a virtue helps make anyone great at whatever they do. And if there's anything I've noticed in these players on the Croatian team, at least, they're humble. They're humble guys. They really are. And I think it's just a profound statement about them. And their humility makes them great at being athletes. As anyone's humility makes them great at whatever they do. You know, if one is so much full of themselves, arrogant and all of that, they won't do a good job at whatever they're trying to do. They'll eventually fall on their face.
1: What is a little behind-the-scenes look at everything? What is it like in the stadium and also the energy?
2: The energy is very high. Croatian fans from Croatia. I talk to people, Croatians from Sydney, Australia, from Vancouver, all over the world have been coming to these games in Dallas, in Toronto, and in Philadelphia. It's amazing.
1: Well, we hope that your voice is hoarse from having a good time and cheering. Father, thank you so much and safe travels.
2: Yes.
1: Up next on EWTN News Nightly, Pope Leo hits the road again, where he's going and how he's following in the footsteps of one of his predecessors. Plus, a new film brings a powerful, true story of faith and mission to the big screen.
3: 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Let us proclaim that we are one nation under God as our Eucharistic Lord arrives in the birthplace of America. 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
1: Pope Leo XIV will make another apostolic visit. This time he will go to the island of Lampedusa, located in the southern Mediterranean. EWTN News' Brian Schumacher reports.
4: The Holy Father's visit comes nearly 13 years to the day since Pope Francis traveled to the island in 2013. His visit was made in response to a tragedy that happened just weeks before. Lampedusa lies between Sicily and northern Africa, and a rubber dinghy carrying migrants capsized in the Strait of Sicily.
5: And so I felt I had to come here today to pray, to show my solidarity, but also to awaken our consciences so that what happened will not happen again.
6: Non si ripeta, per favore.

0: When Pope Leo returns to the island on Saturday, he will find a different situation. Arrivals have decreased, but migrants are still arriving from a wide range of countries. Through the combined efforts of state agencies and humanitarian organizations, Lampedusa has built a well-structured reception system, more prepared to welcome those who arrive on its shores.
1: So we bring our vehicles to the pier. One of our cultural mediators gets out. We go to the pier, the people are examined by the USMA, and then they board the buses and are brought here.
0: Central to the operation is a respect for the humanity of the migrants.
1: We want all these people, when they enter here, to be treated equally, to feel treated with dignity and humanity, which moreover is our guiding principle.
0: After his visit in 2013, Pope Francis called for consecrated women to take root on Lampedusa. They would be a living bridge between the migrants coming ashore and the islanders who received them. That call was answered with enthusiasm.
2: It was something I'd long dreamed of, spending some time with migrants, and I've kept a close eye on what's happening around me. Our founder always said, I remember when I was a young nun, that we must sow, spread the civilization of love.
0: Though Lampedusa has faced its challenges and hurdles, one thing Pope Leo will find unchanged is an island ready to welcome whoever comes ashore. It has long been a gateway of hope that is rooted in our Blessed Mother.
3: They say that the island was also bombed during World War II, but the statue of the Madonna remained intact, and the people were not injured, so they were saved. That's why they named her Madonna di Porto Salvo, because she saved the island and she saved the people.
0: Pope Leo will spend several hours on the island, visiting the shoreline, meeting with migrants, and celebrating Mass alongside the image of Our Lady of Porto Salvo. A fitting tribute to the people of Lampedusa, the migrants they welcome, and Our Blessed Mother, in whom they find protection and hope. In Rome, Brian Schumacher, EWTN News Nightly.
4: This weekend, don't miss Cabrini, the remarkable true story of St. Francis Cabrini's mission to care for the vulnerable and spread hope. It airs this Sunday at 2 p.m. Eastern right here on EWTN. We're happy to welcome to the show Rod Barr, the screenwriter of the film Cabrini. Rod, thanks so much for coming on.
5: My pleasure. Thanks for having me.
4: What were some of the elements that first convinced you that St. Francis Cabrini's life could work as a feature film, and how did you begin your research?
5: Well, it's interesting. At first, I was not convinced that there was a movie there because I had actually never heard of Mother Cabrini. So my first impression was a movie about a nun, a movie about a saint. It's going to be difficult to make something interesting. And then I started reading about her and I realized, wow, she is a dynamo, a powerhouse, one of the most interesting characters, women that America or Italy has produced in the last 200 years. And I discovered, really to my astonishment, that she had all of the saintly and nun qualities that we expect, but she was also one of the great entrepreneurs of her century, a businesswoman, an absolute dynamo of a person. So once I discovered that, I realized, okay, there's not only a movie, but a really good movie here, because there's unexpected and unexplored territory.
4: In addition to her dedication to the Lord, she was a humanitarian, as you mentioned, truly a visionary. Now, her life was filled with extraordinary events. How did you decide which moments were essential to include in the film?
5: Well, that's how I would almost define the work of a screenwriter, is to figure out what in this vast life, because she had so many amazing experiences, what in that massive amount of material is going to sort of create the landmarks that a movie needs. And so one of the main ones that I first discovered, and I only discovered it by being in Italy at her mother house and overhearing a conversation that one of the nuns was having. She said, oh, then there was the time that Mother Cabrini burst into the Italian Senate and commanded the attention of all the men in the chamber and gave them such a rousing speech about the plight of the immigrant in New York and in America, that they changed Italian policy. And that was not in any book that I had ever read, which is another very interesting sort of thing. But

0: Once I heard that she had done such a thing, it's like, that's a movie moment. A woman who's uninvited, not allowed to be in the chamber, bursts in and commands the attention of all the men. That's a movie.
1: A massive undertaking to tell all of that and translate it to the big screen. Rod Barr, you did a great job, and thanks so much for telling us more about the film.
0: Thank you for having me. Pleasure.
1: Catholics in America will soon get a special treat from the Holy Father. Pope Leo will deliver a video message at the conclusion of the 2026 National Eucharistic Pilgrimage. It will be shown on Sunday, July 5th at the opening of the closing Mass and Eucharistic procession in Philadelphia. Thousands of pilgrims are expected to gather there after a six-week journey across the eastern U.S. The Mass and the Pope's message will be broadcast live on EWTN and live-streamed on EWTN's YouTube channel and EWTN Plus. Again, that's this Sunday, July 5th. We thank you for watching tonight. Remember, you can follow us on social media, Facebook, X, YouTube, and Instagram at EWTN News Nightly. I'm Veronica Dudo. Good night and God bless.
2: Now I want you to know, brothers, that the gospel preached by me is not of human origin. For it was not given to me by a human being, nor was I taught it, but it came through a revelation of Jesus Christ.
3: Once Christ's persecutor, now his most fervent witness.
2: In the midst of a crooked and perverse generation, among whom you shine like lights in the world.
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2: For all of you who are baptized in Christ, have clothed yourselves with Christ. 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There is neither slave nor free person. There is not male and female. For you are all one in Christ Jesus.
3: A conversion told through his own words. St. Paul the Apostle burning for Christ. 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
1: Academy Award-nominated actor Gary Sinise is here to reflect on the true nature and cost of freedom, and the latest on his new music from his late son, Mac. Historian and author Victor Davis Hanson discusses patriotism, national identity, and what the Founding Fathers had in mind when they created the country. And we revisit some great American heroes, Korean and Vietnam War veterans, Lieutenant General Hal Moore, and Vietnam prisoner of war, retired Navy Rear Admiral Jeremiah Denton share their stories. The world over, Independence Day edition is right here.

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1: A warm welcome to all of you joining us in the United States and the world over as we celebrate our 30th year and America's 250th. We have a great show for you this evening. If you'd like to send us a comment, drop something at maybe X. I'm at Raymond Arroyo there and at Arroyo Grande Show on YouTube. He's an Emmy Award-winning actor, Tony Award winner, and Oscar-nominated performer best known for his portrayal of Lieutenant Dan Taylor in Forrest Gump. As we mark America's 250th birthday, he joins me to talk about the true cost of freedom, honoring our nation's heroes, both living and fallen, and how he continues to honor his late son, Mac, with the release of new music. Please welcome our pal, Gary Sinise, back to the show. Gary, so good to have you here on this on the eve of this important birthday for the country. You've spent decades with the men and women who have given a lot to protect the rights so many of us take for granted, Gary. What does this anniversary mean to you, this 250? And do you think most Americans have a true understanding of what freedom actually costs?